0: and ordering satellite dishes and not having any money to pay for them.
1: No.
0: Until they got delivered.
1: Exactly.
0: And the Lord provided the money.
1: Exactly.
0: It's wonderful. Yeah.
1: So it's a great adventure, and you know, both of us have been able to serve the church through this. And you know, just because we're getting to be senior citizens doesn't mean it's time for us to stop.
0: Well, you know, people do ask me sometimes, you know, are you thinking of retiring? And I say, I don't have a job I can retire from.
1: Yeah.
0: I've got a mission that the Lord's given me, and as long as I can carry it out, I'm going to carry it out until further notice. Anytime the Lord can say, enough. Different ways he can say that.
1: Yeah, yeah, yeah. And, you know, I also think back on how the Lord started Abram's call to begin a faith walk that would affect half of today's population. And he was 75 when he started.
0: Yeah, yeah.
1: So.
0: Yeah, I sometimes tell people that because sometimes people feel like they can retire from being a disciple, but they really can't, you know.
1: Mm-mm.
0: You can't retire from being a disciple. You can't retire from obeying the Lord. You can't retire from following the inspiration of the Holy Spirit. You can't, you know. That's not what it's all about.
1: I just met a lady in a restaurant the other day, and she was saying, well, I just don't go to church anymore. And she was senior citizen too, and a little older than I think. And I said, you know, it is time to get back. And this gets to our topic because, you know, every single one of us has to confront the issue of death.
0: Right.
1: And the meaning of what comes next.
0: Right.
1: We're going to be dead way longer than we were alive.
0: Yeah.
1: Is that just meaninglessness or is there purpose? What's going on?
0: Yeah.
1: Tell us a little bit about this book and why you wrote it.
0: Well, year after year, as the liturgical year came to an end, we began to read all these scary stories about signs in the sky and the Lord coming again and the final judgment. I really wondered why nobody would ever preach on them, you know. And when I would talk to fellow Catholics about it, they said, it's scary. I don't want to deal with that. That's too scary.
1: Mm-hmm.
0: Well, there's a reason why the Lord wants us to know about it, so we're not panicked, so we're not scared, but that we really understand what's happening when these things happen, the signs that precede the Lord's coming, the great apostasy, taking away the restrainer on evil, and the other things the Lord talks about. So many times the Lord says, I'm telling you about it now, so when it happens, you're not going to panic. You can understand what's happening.
1: Mm-hmm.
0: And Mother told me one day, that's why she started the network. She said, I started the network so when everything begins to fall apart in the world, I can tell people what's going on. I can tell people that the Lord's coming. I can tell people that it's time to repent. So I don't know if she repeated that very often, but that's what she told me one day. That
1: sure.
0: She was there ready to proclaim the eternal gospel to the whole world. That's why she has satellites all over the world. That's why... Somebody told me tonight this program is going to 168 different countries.
1: Yeah.
0: I mean, so this is a pretty amazing thing that the Lord has done here, you know?
1: I know. And it's important to understand, you know, where we're headed. Now, you talk here in your book about the four last things.
0: Yeah.
1: What do you mean by four last things? Where'd you get that idea from?
0: Well, it's just become a common way in which the church, theologians, the church tradition, saints talk about death, judgment, heaven, and hell. Now, I've added another one because it's not mentioned, but it's part of it. It's the second coming. A lot of these things don't start to happen until the Lord returns in glory.
1: Mm-hmm.
0: The first time he came as a sacrificial lamb to take away the sins of the world. But when he returns, we're going to see his majesty.
1: Yes.
0: We're going to see his kingship. We're going to see how transcendently beautiful he is, how transcendently truthful he is, how transcendently merciful he is, how transcendently just he is. And as it says in the book of Revelations, all the nations are going to beat their breasts because they're seeing the one whom they pierced. The one who was pierced was the Savior. They pierced the king. They killed the king. And there are those who are going to know the king, have become friends with the king, have accepted his sacrifice, have repented, believed, and been baptized, who are now part of Christ's body. And like it says, you know, those who are in Christ Jesus, there's no condemnation. So judgment for Christians who are living in friendship with the Lord isn't something to fear terribly. I mean, there's a natural fear, like Teresa Lisieux said, you know, I'm not afraid of dying, but I've never done it before. I wonder what it's going to feel like.
2: Yes.
0: Yeah, there's right. That natural fear of the unknown. Is it going to hurt? How long is it going to last? How am I going to do if it's a difficult death type of thing? But for a Christian, we know what's on the other side of it. Mm-hmm. We know what's on the other side. The other side is meeting the one who loves us, meeting the one who is willing to die on the cross for us, meeting the one who forgave our sins, meeting the one who gave us his body and blood to drink to nourish on this journey. So we are friends with Jesus. We are part of Jesus. And even if there's still purification that has to happen in our life, the Lord in his mercy is going to do it.
1: You talked about the second coming with Mother Angelica back in 1984. I'd like to show a little clip of that from Mother Angelica Live.
3: I was in church for the first Sunday of Advent. I heard a sermon. The priest said, we don't have to worry about the second coming. Let's just talk about something else today. Don't be afraid. And I really felt like the people were being robbed of the strength and encouragement that the Lord wants us to have by knowing about his return. Unless we have the eternal perspective, unless we look at things as God looks at things, we don't know how to properly respond to this life. Unless we know what this life is all about and what God's full plan of salvation is, we don't really know what to do. We don't know the choices to make. We don't know the decisions to make. You know, life is basically very short. And only one thing is necessary, and that thing is to come into relationship with Jesus Christ now in order to be able to greet him when he returns and arise from the dead when he returns and enter into the glory of the resurrection with him. And Christianity isn't a game. It's not like a literary puzzle. It's a revelation of reality. It's a revelation of what is, of what was, and what will be. And we can't know what is and what was and what will be unless we open ourselves to Christian revelation, to divine truth, to the Word of God. And God's Word tells us that Jesus Christ died once to take away our sins, and he's returning again in glory to judge the living and the dead. And we're living now in the last age of human history. The time between the first and the second coming of Christ is the last age that the human race has entered into, and the whole purpose of this time is to announce Jesus Christ so that as many human beings as possible may call upon his name and be saved. And then he comes again in glory, and it's all over. And those who have responded will go to heaven, and those who have rejected him will go to hell. I mean, that's God's word, and we can't know how to make intelligent choices in our daily life unless we know the big thing.
1: Yeah, and one of the things I noticed here, back then, you didn't give the schedule. You didn't say what day it's going to be. Just right. That is the period, the whole period from the resurrection of Christ until the end of time.
0: Yeah.
1: That's the last period. But
0: right.
1: you're not trying to give predictions about the end time dates.
0: And the reason why, Father Rich, is because Jesus said nobody can know the day or hour. You know,
1: now, the angels don't know.
0: That's useful information, but there's some other interesting things that Jesus said and the apostles said. In Acts chapter 17, verses 30 to 31, it says, the times of ignorance God overlooked, but now he commands all men everywhere to repent. He's commanding the human race to repent now because he has fixed the day on which he will judge the world in righteousness by a man whom he has appointed. And of this he has given assurance to all men by raising him from the dead. So the day of judgment is set, and the judge has been appointed. And people know who it is because he was raised from the dead. You know, so that's pretty significant.
1: I would say.
0: Yeah. It's going to happen. This isn't a myth. This isn't a literary invention. This isn't like a literary form that we don't really have to believe. This is history. This is reality. This is going to happen.
1: But that's exactly one of the tensions. You know, I've mentioned in some of my shows, there was a scholar named Rudolf Bultmann,
0: yeah,
1: who wanted to demythologize,
0: yeah,
1: the Bible, take what he considered myth. But his principle was this, that following his friend Martin Heidegger, you have to face death. And if you believe in life after death, that is a distraction.
0: Yeah, from being authentic, right? Yeah.
1: You're being authentically facing death.
0: Yeah.
1: I don't understand what he meant by that. You know, you're still facing death,
0: yeah.
1: But you're facing it with faith, which he as a Lutheran had, you know, pushed hard for faith, but he denied the content of the faith, so you just have faith as an experience, but you don't believe there's anything to it.
0: Yeah.
1: That's one of the key points you're making. There is something here that we have to believe.
0: Yeah, well, you know, he was deceived by the evil one. I mean, so many times Jesus and the apostles warn us, don't be deceived. It's going to be false prophets, false teachers.
1: Wolves in sheep's clothing.
0: Wolves in sheep's clothing. And then even in one of the letters of Paul to Timothy says, in these days, the doctrines of demons are going to be infiltrated into the church through plausible liars. He was a plausible liar. Mm-hmm. Yeah, and he was engulfed by the deception of heroic, romantic existentialism, the nobility of not depending on life after death, nobility of enduring the reality of death without God, you know, type of thing. And it's foolish. I mean, Romans chapter 1 tells us what's going on. They exchanged the truth of God for a lie, and they worship the creature rather than the creator. And we're now living in a culture that's exalting the creature. The creature is worshiping itself. Like the human race is saying, we got this under control. We'll handle it. We'll solve death. Good luck.
1: Well, in one of the, it's not an irony, it was a horrible tragedy that the man he was following, Heidegger, was a committed Nazi.
0: Yes. Yeah.
1: And he wasn't just facing death, he was encouraging it for his enemies.
0: Yeah.
1: He was taken with Hitler. He liked Hitler.
0: Yeah. Another deception, another huge deception. Now, how can people not be deceived, Father Mitch? Do you want me to answer that question or do you want you to?
1: Giddy up.
0: Okay. We have to know the Word of God. We have to know the revealed truth. The Father, the Son, and the Holy Spirit went to a lot of trouble to put us in a situation we don't have to guess any longer who God is, what He's like, and what His will is for the human race. He's spoken to us through the prophets, through the Psalms. He's spoken to us most of all through His Son, Jesus Christ, and through His apostles who were commissioned by Jesus Christ to pass on His message. And I think it comes down to how we approach sacred scripture. And a lot of Catholics these days don't know what to think about sacred scripture. Like it's, you know, a culture from 2,000 years ago. It's different literary forms. If you don't know Greek or Hebrew, you can't understand it. And Jesus, remember, he praised his Father that the learned and clever weren't getting it, but the mirrors of children were getting it. So obviously it isn't a matter of higher education. It's a matter of a heart open to truth, open to the Holy Spirit, open to love. And almost every time I speak about sacred scripture a lot. I have to remind Catholics what the Catholic Church actually teaches about our approach to sacred scripture. The tremendous document from Vatican II, Constitution on Divine Revelation, it begins by saying, the primary author of sacred scripture is God. Can't say that about any other book. This is the book. The primary author of sacred scripture is God. He works through the mentality and culture of human beings that he uses. But then it says in section 11, it says, everything the sacred authors assert is actually being asserted by the Holy Spirit. And to teach it and teaches faithfully, firmly, and without error, those truths God wished to consign to the sacred writings for the sake of our salvation. Our salvation depends on actually paying attention to the Word of God, believing it and obeying it and following it. We don't have to guess. It's there.
1: A friend of mine was a Baptist preacher. He's passed away, Walter Martin. And he had a great analogy. He said, when they train bankers to detect counterfeit bills, they make them sit for a couple weeks counting real money.
0: Yeah.
1: And then on the last day of the training, they start to slip counterfeit bills among the real money, yeah. And they feel it right away. And why? Because they know real money so well, and they're accustomed. Yeah. If you gave them all the different kinds of counterfeits, they would have trouble detecting and confuse them. But if you get them so accustomed to the feel of real yes. money, when the counterfeit does pass through their fingers, they detect it immediately. That's why we have to know scripture. Know the real thing.
0: Yeah.
1: And then you can sense, I don't know why it's wrong, but this is counterfeit.
0: This is right. This is didn't Jesus say, you know? Another thing that's really important, Jesus says, my own know my voice and I know mine. So it's not just knowing the objective word of God, but becoming accustomed over a period of time to the Lord in prayer, becoming used to what an inspiration the Holy Spirit might feel like, being able to distinguish your own ideas or a temptation from actually an impartation from the Holy Spirit, a contemplative insight into mm-hmm. scripture type of thing. So we need to be rooted in prayer. We need to abide in the Lord and abide in his word. And if we do that, we're going to be in a good situation for being able to pick out deception when it comes our way. Like you say, we might not be able to say what's wrong with it, but you just know something's wrong.
1: It's wrong, exactly. Yeah. And this, we also depend not only on becoming familiar with scripture simply by reading,
0: yeah,
1: but also we depend on the instinct of the Holy Spirit
0: yes.
1: to give us a guidance that, again, I may not know why, but that's not right. And that instinct
0: right.
1: of faith
0: yeah.
1: is very essential.
0: No, it's really true. And, you know, I'm kind of ribbon challenged when it comes to the lectionary, sort of breviary. And I know I can do it electronically, and I do it electronically when I'm doing priest retreats. But every day for morning prayer, I use this little Magnificat, you know, this little monthly publication,
1: right.
0: you know, that has the little morning prayer. It's very simple. It's very cut back from the real breviary. But almost a day doesn't go by. I use it in my prayer time. I'll be in my prayer time just being quiet before the Lord, just looking at an icon of Jesus, same icon as on the cover of the book, and just being with him and just trying to remember who he is and how great he is and pay attention to him. And then I'll pick up my Magnificat, and I'll read the morning prayer. I'll read the hymn. I'll read the sure. morning's psalm. I'll do the intercessions. I'll bring out my list of people that are my top priority prayer list. And then I'll get to the readings of the Mass. And I'd say hardly a day goes by that something in one of those readings, the psalm, first reading, second reading, doesn't get illumined to me in a certain way. Like the Holy Spirit, like, I might say sometimes, gee, I didn't notice that before, or,
1: yes.
0: you know, gee, is this a new translation or something? Like, I haven't really connected with this. And this is how my mind's being renewed. Like Romans chapter 12 says, let your mind be renewed, you know, by the Holy Spirit. And your mind can't be renewed if you're not putting into your mind things that renew it, the Word of God, but in a prayerful setting, and just really letting the Holy Spirit take the Word and really bring about healing, transformation, conviction, repentance. You know, it could be different things that the Holy Spirit shows us from Scripture.
1: A lot of times I think of that kind of experience as being the Holy Spirit's yellow highlighter.
0: Yeah.
1: That he sort of uses one of the, yeah. said, I know you never noticed this before, but take a look at this.
0: This is for
1: you today.
0: Yeah.
1: You know, and that's a good thing for us to be ready. Part of, I think the message of your book too, is now, during this life,
0: yeah,
1: we don't wait until a few minutes before we die,
0: yeah,
1: largely because God in his mercy hasn't told us when we're going to die.
0: Yeah.
1: I like to point out to people, there's one group in our culture who knows the day they're going to die. Inmates on death row.
0: Oh, yeah.
1: And we consider that a punishment.
0: Yeah.
1: God in his mercy doesn't let us know.
0: Yeah.
1: That means, and this is part of your point, now is the time to live in preparation for this,
0: yeah,
1: and become so familiar with Jesus,
0: yeah,
1: that when you see him face to face at death,
0: yeah,
1: you're familiar.
0: Yes.
1: He's not strange to you.
0: Right. And you know that there may be unfinished business that has to be taken care of, but you know he loves you. You know the judge is your friend. You know the judge died for you. You know that the judge did so much wanting your salvation and is so happy to see you, even though there may be some purification still needed.
1: Sure.
0: So, yeah, it's... And also, you know, one of the Psalms says, meditate on the shortness of life and learn wisdom. You know, life is very, very short, and the greatest suffering in this life is going to end soon. And, you know, St. Paul says, the suffering of the present age is not worth comparing to the glory that will be ours when Christ Jesus returns. So we really need to get a sense of the shortness of life. We need to get a sense of, yeah, every one of us. None of us knows when we're going to die. A lot of people say, well, you know, I'm going to sow my wild oats now, and later on when I'm old, I'll repent when after I've done everything I want to do, which is so foolish. You don't know, like you said, you don't know when you're going to die.
1: And not only that, but if you start sinning, give, yes, yourself permission to sin in youth,
0: yes,
1: how do you think you're going to stop?
0: Exactly.
1: You've built up a bad habit.
0: Exactly. Exactly. Like St. Augustine, his confession says, you know, by the time I wanted to be a Christian, I couldn't get free of the sexual addiction. I couldn't get free of living in a sexual relationship with somebody who had a child out of wedlock. He says, I was literally a slave to sin, but I was responsible for having gotten there by a whole series of free decisions early in my life. I developed a habit that became a chain, and it was only the mercy of God who responded to my pleas for mercy and help that I was able ever to get out, you know, but it took him a while.
1: Yeah. Yeah. We have another clip for you. You talking, okay, about the second coming with Mother Angelica.
0: I hope we see Mother Angelica this time.
1: Yes. Well, we'll see.
0: Okay.
1: So let's go to that clip.
2: I've often heard our Protestant brother, he has such an enthusiasm for the second coming. I heard a woman said she wakes up every morning, she pulls open her blinds and she says, Lord, will it be today? But I don't think we in the church even think about it. Do you feel that these are the times, or are there many returns of the Lord, or do you feel this is a very special time for the return of the Lord?
3: Yeah. Well, one of the things that's really important is to know what God's Word says about the return of the Lord and how it's been understood in the history of the church. And one of the really useful things to know about the return of the Lord is that nobody knows the day or the hour.
2: Yeah.
3: And that we can really get in trouble if we kind of try to say it's going to happen then, yeah, or then, or the other time. And yet, at the same time, the Scripture says, nevertheless, be awake. Nevertheless, live your life expecting the return of the Lord, because the return of the Lord is what kind of brings to completion what God's been doing all this time in the world. It's the completion of his plan of redemption. And unless we have the end in view, sometimes we can lose sight of the way.
2: What are the signs, do you think? Do we have signs today that indicate that perhaps, you know, the return of the Lord is imminent?
3: Well, I'd say one of the most interesting things the Scripture says about this, it says that at a certain point, the Lord's going to remove a restraint that's been placed on the working of evil, and there's going to be an unrestrained manifestation of lawlessness that then becomes focused in an individual known as the Antichrist. And I think certainly we're living now in a time where all kinds of restraints on the working of evil are being stripped away from our society. The honor and respect for God in our, that used to be there in our school system, in our laws, in our culture, in our courts, in our entertainment is systematically being stripped away, and we're seeing more and more an unrestrained rebellion against God. We're seeing things happening in the streets of our cities we never thought we'd see. We're seeing things on television we never thought we'd see. We're seeing an open mockery and blasphemy of, right, God and his word. I don't know whether this is the removal of the restrainer or not that, yeah, happens just before the Lord returns, but I do know it's a pretty good dress rehearsal if it's not the real thing.
1: No, that was 42 years ago. And when you hear that compared to then, you know, how do you compare the present time?
0: Well, I I'm a little embarrassed, but I'm basically saying the same thing for the last 40 or 50 years because I'm just trying to say the word of God. I'm just trying to pass on what Jesus gave us to pass on to people. I'm not trying to be original. I'm not trying to be creative. I'm not coming up with my own speculative theology. Mm-hmm. I'm just trying to faithfully pass on what's been given to us by the Lord. And I would say that 2 Thessalonians chapter 2 is very significant. It's where Paul says, don't be deceived. Don't be deceived by so-called prophecies or supposed letters from me that says the Lord's just about to return, because the Lord will not return until these two things happen, and they haven't happened yet. One is he mentions the great apostasy. What's an apostasy? It isn't something that pagans do, it's something that Christians do. It's the massive turning away from faith on the part of those who once had it. We certainly are living in a time of great apostasy where so many of the traditional Catholic and Christian countries have passed beyond just getting lax in the faith to actually abandoning it and actually sometimes hating it. So we, you know, in the Catholic heartland, you know, countries like Italy, countries like France, countries like Spain, they're saying maybe less than 5% of people still go to church. Mm-hmm. And the culture in those countries has become hostile to Christ, hostile to the Ten Commandments, hostile to what God teaches about marriage and sexuality. And so I do think we're seeing a pretty significant mass apostasy, even in the United States, where things are better, where there's a greater support, public support for Christianity. If you look at the statistics, there's been a tremendous falling away from,
1: absolutely,
0: yeah, you know, that type of thing. So I do think that that's significant. I do think that the restraint on evil has been removed in a very significant way. I think we're seeing the creature raising its fist to God, saying, I will not serve, and I do not believe, and I will not repent, and I will solve the problems of the human race without you. You know, I do think that's happening. But then there's also another sign that Jesus tells us about. He says, Jerusalem will be trampled down until the time of the Gentiles is over, fulfilled, until the full number of Gentiles enter the kingdom, and then God's going to turn his attention to Israel. Now, I know this is a very touchy subject these days, but I do believe that Jesus and Paul have said that there's going to be unfinished business that's going to take place with Israel before the Lord returns. And I do think it's significant that in 1947, Israel became a state again. I do think it's significant in 1967, they took control of Jerusalem for the first time in more than a couple thousand years. I do think it's significant that the Gentiles are no longer trampling down Jerusalem, just like Jesus said. So I don't want to jump to conclusions here, but I would want to say that some things are in place that weren't in place previously. It doesn't mean this is going to happen tomorrow. It could be, who knows how long. God is much more long range than we are. He's much more patient than we are. But already in the New Testament, we have people mocking Christians saying, hey, the Lord said he's going to return, but he's not here. And in 2 Peter. Yeah, 2 Peter chapter 2, Peter says, come on, guys, you know, he's patient, but remember the flood. And next time it's not going to be a flood. It's going to be fire. It's going to be a cleansing of the earth by fire. There's going to be new heavens and new earth. The elements of the earth are going to burn up with fire. And he says, God is not slow in fulfilling his promise because you're imposing your narrow experience of human space and time on an eternal, transcendently powerful, wise God. And one day for the Lord is like 1,000 years, and 1,000 years is like one day. So Peter didn't say this, but I'm going to add it. It's barely been 2 days since the Lord said he's going to return.
1: Yeah. And you know, you have a pastor of kids and now grandkids.
0: Yeah.
1: And when they're 3 or 4 said, well, we're driving over to grandma's house, how many times do they say, are we there yet?
0: Yeah, yeah.
1: Because they don't have a time perspective.
0: Yeah.
1: And we don't either.
0: Right, compared to the eternal God.
1: Yeah, we're like little kids. Well, something else that I think is important, you know, if things are getting bad, there's a temptation by some people to say, well, I'll just sit back and watch it happen.
0: Yeah.
1: That's not what our Lord said. There's a, I don't know if you've ever read the Midrash Rabbah.
0: I haven't read it, Father Mitch, but tell us about it.
1: Well, in the Midrash on Genesis, Lot is confronted by a little kid. And the kid says, Father Lot, nobody listens to you. Why do you bother preaching to them?
0: Yeah.
1: They'll never change.
0: Yeah.
1: And Lot says, I preach to them, not so I can change them, but to make sure I don't become like them.
0: Yeah, that's really interesting, yeah.
1: And that's something that is worth considering, that we have to remain faithful in our preaching. We'll leave up to God as to whom he converts. That's his grace, but we have to be faithful and keep us away from it. We have to take a break. We're going to come back. If you want to find out more about Ralph Martin's work, just go to renewalministries.net. Renewalministries.net. And you can find out more there. We'll be back with your questions and comments, so please stay with us.

0: encounter the mysteries of our faith with the Blessed Archbishop Fulton J. Sheen Glass Bead Rosary and Holy Card. 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
1: He is beloved by all for giving his life in a time of war. Father Vincent Capodanno is remembered as a brave hero who ministered to our servicemen and women. Now, in honor of Father Vincent, the Most Reverend Timothy Broglio, Archbishop for the Military Services, will celebrate Holy Mass at the Basilica of the National Shrine of the Immaculate Conception in Washington, D.C. That's the Mass for the Servant of God, Father Vincent Capodanno, Thursday at 6:30 p.m. Eastern on EWTN.
2: Fork in the Road is just kind of a small glimpse into the way that we've been raising the kids since the beginning. The show isn't really about the travel. 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

0: Welcome back. We are discussing a new book by our guest, Ralph Martin. It's called The Coming Judgment, Are We Ready? And you can get it at EWTNRC.com, the religious catalog. 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It's a good read. Also, you can get Ralph's memoir, which is called A Life in the Spirit, a memoir by Ralph Martin. That is item number A347, also at EWTNRC.com. You know, we've both been involved in an interesting period of church history where, you know, after the Vatican Council, there was a lot of rumbles, but also there were a lot of graces of renewal.
1: Yes.
0: And I think your memoir will be very useful to help give people's perspective on those of us who participated in dealing with the problems, sometimes being part of the problem, but also letting the Lord use us for his renewals.
1: That's
0: a key element.
1: You know, you were mentioning before the break about people saying, well, I'm just going to sit back and watch this happen. If they know the Lord and if they know his command to us, they can't do that.
0: No.
1: We're supposed to, you know, we have to give an account to the Lord how we lived our life, but also how we used our gifts. You know, it's pretty clear that Jesus expects us to use what he's given us to help other people know him and to serve other people, and to sit back and not use our gifts, to sit back and not do everything we can to help people particularly come to Christ is really reprehensible. It reminds me of the story about Penn Jillette, the atheist magician in Las Vegas. It's on YouTube, and it's really an interesting. He gives a little testimony. He says, after one of my performances in Las Vegas, this young man came up to me, gave me a New Testament. He says, you know, I'm really concerned about your salvation, and I really want you to have this. So Penn Jillette says, well, look, I didn't get converted. I'm not a believer. I'm not an atheist. I'm an atheist. But if you Christians really believed that there's eternal consequences of not coming to Jesus and putting your faith in him, repenting, how much would you have to hate me not to tell me about that? You know, if there's a train about coming to hit me and you're not doing anything to get me out of the way of that train, how much would you have to hate me not to tell me? You know, I think that's really, really true. You know, if we understood that this is not a game, that there's really something at stake here, that we're really talking about the destinies of souls, eternal happiness or eternal misery. And so how can we not do everything we can? Now, not everybody has gifts of speaking. Not everybody has gifts of apologetics. But everybody has a testimony to their own faith in the Lord. I believe in the Lord. I love him. He's a good God. And if you can only memorize one scripture passage, yes, do John 3:16. God so loved the world that he gave his only son, that those who believe in him will not perish. There's the eternal consequence right there. But will have eternal life. It's such a deal, Father Mitch, you know?
0: I know.
1: Eternal life or perishing. People need to know that that's available.
0: And those are the two options.
1: Yeah.
0: Yeah. You know, and I noticed this some years ago when I was teaching Pope St. John Paul's encyclicals. Every one of his encyclicals quoted that verse. Every single one. It's just so big. It's not just for football games. Really is key for giving the gospel.
1: It's all about love, isn't it?
0: Yeah.
1: It's all about love. God so loved the world that he's given us another chance to come back from our sin, to come back from rebellion. And the chance he's given us is so remarkable. It's the best he has, his son. He's giving his own son. as an expiation for our sins so that we don't have to experience their consequences. But it's not automatic. Those who believe in him will not perish. There has to be a response to mercy. There has to be a response to love, a response of, yes, I am a sinner. I need my sins forgiven. Thank you, Jesus, for dying for me. There needs to be a response or we will perish. But if we respond, do we realize how precious eternal life is? Do we realize what's being offered to us is so far beyond what's natural to us? It's supernatural. You know, when I was a boy, Father Mitch, I don't know, maybe if you had the same experience, I used to love the superheroes of those days, you know, Superman and Tarzan and Batman.
2: Sure, sure.
1: And I wish I could be with them. I wish I could do stuff like that. Well, the real superhero, who's real and not just a figment of imagination or wishful thinking, the real superhero is Jesus. Really, he really is. And he wants to share his superpowers with us. He wants to take us where he is into a kingdom that never has tears anymore, never has suffering anymore. And he even talks about us participating with him in the judgment of the nations. And we know for sure we're going to participate in his resurrected body. You know, how cool is it to be able to walk through walls, you know? How cool is it to be able to eat food but never die? You know, I mean, what he's offering us is just amazing. And we got to tell people about how great the gift is that's being offered to us and how foolish it is to reject it.
0: Yeah, no, absolutely.
1: Yeah.
0: We have a caller. Steve, what can we do for you?
3: Yes, Father, I was going to say, the last four things think of eternity, and how should people think more of eternity? For eternity is not 10 years or 20 years, it's forever.
1: Yeah. Yeah, well, you know, I think it's going back again to realizing how short life is. And you've seen people do things like this. They'll put a little dot on a string and then they'll pull it out for, you know, dozens and dozens of yards. And this is our whole time on earth and this is eternity type of thing. But yeah, I mean, we just need to take seriously what God's telling us about the shortness of human life and the value of eternal life. You know, I really think about, well, never mind, just getting into the topic of Jesus' resurrection and our resurrection, but anyway, go ahead.
0: But I think to have this sense, you know, we look back on, you know, science gives us perspectives on, you know, the universe is 14.5 billion years, Earth is 4 billion, and even that, it would be nothing.
1: Yeah,
0: you know, that's just not even a day. This is, and it never stops. You know,
1: yeah.
0: Eternity,
1: and it isn't boring. It's,
0: well, it depends. If you're in hell,
1: yes,
0: it will be.
1: Yes, yes.
0: It will be.
1: Yeah.
0: But if you're in heaven,
1: yeah.
0: No.
1: Yeah.
0: No, no. Yeah.
1: The really great thing about God is he never runs out. You know, you never reach the end of him. There's always more.
0: Yeah. I mean,
1: he's always more beautiful than you can imagine. And he's going to be expanding our abilities to perceive that and to participate in that. And, you know, God's a communion of love. So what heaven really is God bringing us into this amazing communion of love, you know? You know, and St. Catherine of Siena, when she asked God the Father what heaven's going to be like and will we recognize each other, she said, people who had godly relationships here on earth, it's going to be even better in heaven. You know, all the ways in which we miss each other and don't understand each other, all our imperfections that make our communion on earth imperfect are going to be removed. There's going to be a perfect communion of love, even with people we knew on earth that we had godly relationships with. So that's pretty cool.
0: I'm in favor of it. We have a question from our studio audience. What can we do for you, young man?
4: So my question is, talking about the end times and thinking about the second coming of Christ, a lot of young people who are getting like excited about their careers or looking forward to marriage and things like that. How can we get a good mindset to be looking forward to the second coming with joy and happiness while also working on not feeling like the life is not going to be able to be lived, like having too short of a life?
1: Could you repeat that question?
0: So with, you know, the second coming, you know, that there's going to be, you know, this judgment. How is it that you can look forward to what is in store for you rather than dread. Would that be correct? Yeah, how do you avoid having dread of dying and coming to the judgment and instead look forward?
1: Yeah, well, you know, we do have that really interesting thing in the book of Revelation where the Spirit and the bride are crying out for the return of Jesus. Mm-hmm. And honestly, I've added a little phrase to the Lord's Prayer, Our Father, who art in heaven, hallowed be your name, your kingdom come, your will be done on earth as it is in heaven. Come, Lord Jesus. We want his will to be fully done for the human race. We want the kingdom of God to come on earth. We want the perfection. Right now, life is shot through with sorrow, disappointment, betrayal, illness. You know, and for a young person, I can understand, they say, you know, gee, I hope he doesn't come before I get married, or I hope he doesn't come before I'm able to use my degree, you know, that type of thing. But we just have to trust the Lord's loving wisdom. And even if it doesn't quite match up to what we would like to have happen, what does happen is the best thing for us and the thing that's going to lead to our greatest happiness.
0: I think we need to develop in this life a familiarity with Christ.
1: Yeah.
0: This is why we receive Holy Communion.
1: Yeah.
0: This is why we experience forgiveness in confession. It's why we spend time in prayer and meditation on Christ and reading the scripture and listening to Christ. You acquire a familiarity.
1: Yeah.
0: And, you know, I can just use an experience of my own. You know, 10 years ago, I had a heart attack that was moderately serious. And I remember thinking in the ambulance going to the hospital, wow, I could die. Because it wasn't, I didn't know. And I said, this could be a really cool adventure.
1: You know, that it will be for sure.
0: It will be.
1: Yeah.
0: It will be.
1: Yeah.
0: And to have a sense that heaven is going to be the greatest adventure of all. Life has been, both of us have been in many places, and life has been adventuresome for both of us.
1: Yes.
0: But those adventures are just a foretaste of the adventure of meeting Christ.
1: Yeah, and our adventures are shot through with fatigue and, you know, jet lag and sometimes rejection, you know.
0: Yeah.
1: Sometimes we get banned in a diocese because people don't want to, like, hear stuff like we're talking about type of thing, you know. But it's hard to desire the Lord's return unless you know him, just like you just said. You know, taste and see the Lord is good, you know.
0: Yes.
1: And once you know how good he is, and you really want the consummation of that relationship. You don't want it to be full. You want it to be complete. You want it to be finished, and not limited by all the limitations we currently have in our life, our own imperfections and or the frailty of our bodies. You know, in Exodus chapter 33, you know, the Lord says, you know, nobody can see the Lord and live, you know. And Moses said, I'd like to see you, Lord. And Lord says, get behind the rock because you can't handle it right now. We can't handle right now that immense glory, that transcendently fantastic glory. But the Lord has to prepare us. And he prepares us by the interior purification that he's doing right now. But we also need to have our bodies reconstituted in order to take in that degree of happiness, that degree of glory. So the Lord's got a tremendous plan.
0: And I would add as another side of what I just said, you know, the fact that I didn't die, obviously.
1: Yeah, tell me more about that. You know.
0: Yeah, you know, that's not a disappointment. If I can serve our Lord more now, that's what I'm happy to do.
1: Yeah.
0: You know, St. Paul speaks of this in Philippians 1.
1: Yeah.
0: If I die, it's better for me because I go to heaven.
1: Yeah.
0: I'll be with the Lord.
1: Yeah.
0: If I don't die, it's better for you because I can serve.
1: Yeah.
0: But it's not our call. That's why suicide is so wrong. I didn't give myself life.
1: Yeah.
0: So it's not mine to take.
1: Yeah.
0: You know, and I can't take somebody else's life.
1: Yeah.
0: God gives life. He determines the length and shortness of it. Leave it to him.
1: Yeah.
0: Until then, look busy.
1: Well, you know, I feel the same tension. Like, the more I get to know the Lord, the more I want to be with him. But also, I really want to help people here on earth.
0: Yeah.
1: I really want to continue helping my children and their spouses and my grandchildren persevere in their journey. We're so blessed because they're all following the Lord right now. They're practicing Catholics, but I want to help support them, you know, until they persevere to the end. I probably won't be here, though. I also want to help all the people who read my books. I want to help all the people who watch our TV programs.
0: Exactly.
1: I want to help all the people that I've encouraged to believe in the Lord and follow him. So I want to stay and do some good. I want to do as much good as I possibly can. But like you say, it's the Lord's call. He's going to say, Ralph, there's a lot more that you think you can do, but you've done enough. It's time for you to go.
0: Yeah,
1: praise the Lord.
0: Yeah, exactly.
1: Yeah.
0: And I think to maintain that, but it is good. You know, we talked before, we don't know when the end of the world is coming.
1: Right.
0: And Jesus, our Lord, made it very clear, it's not on the final exam.
1: Yeah, right.
0: You don't need to know.
1: No, you're
0: the angels don't know.
1: Yeah.
0: You don't need to know.
1: Yeah.
0: But what we do need to focus on for the judgment, what is on the final exam?
1: Yeah.
0: Ten Commandments.
1: Yeah.
0: I taught, college, and very few of my students knew more than two or three of the commandments.
1: Yeah.
0: We need to know the Sermon on the Mount.
1: Yeah.
0: We can read over St. Paul, Colossians 3, Ephesians 4 and 5,
1: yeah.
0: And a few other, Romans 12. These are great examinations of conscience
1: to
0: prepare ourselves and ask forgiveness for what we sin, and then correct what we can and seek to do good. This is how we prepare.
1: Yeah, no, exactly, No, and I think it's the 1 Thessalonians, some other chapter, not 2 Thessalonians, where it says, people are going to experience the Lord's return like a thief in the night.
0: Yes.
1: Like somebody traumatically breaking into their house.
0: Yes.
1: But it says, you are not supposed to. You know, you're supposed to be awake. You're not supposed to be asleep. You're not supposed to be surprised by the Lord's return. You need to be awake.
0: Exactly.
1: And every time Jesus says you can't know the day or hour, he says, nevertheless, be awake. And then he goes on to say, you know, be respectful of those over you in authority. Don't even, come close to the appearance of immorality. Don't despise prophecy, but test it. So it's sort of like a picture of the Catholic Church, you know, rightly related to authority, admonish each other, encourage each other relationally, and you know, so just live the Catholic life with your whole heart.
0: Exactly. Plus, we have good food. All right. We want to encourage people to get your book. It's called The Coming Judgment, Are We Ready? It's by our guest, Dr. Ralph Martin. It's item A392. And you can get it at EWTNRC.com. Thank you for writing it. I think it's very useful. It's something consistent with what you've done in the past. And this is a good way for folks to have something to bring to their own holy hour and pray. But we are running out of time.
1: I'm getting that impression.
0: Yeah. I want to give you all a blessing. May Almighty God bless you and keep you and cause his face to shine upon you and lead you in all of your ways by his peace all the way to heaven. May Almighty God bless you, the Father, the Son, and the Holy Spirit. And Ralph and I both were here when things were really hurting financially. And they still... you know, are always on the edge. And the Lord uses you to provide so that this mission can continue all around the world.
1: Yeah.
0: So please keep us in between your gas bill, your electric bill, and your cable bill, and we'll be able to pay all of our bills too. God bless you all, and thank you for your support.
1: Amen. Thank you, Father Mitchell.

0: all aboard for the next Anything Can Happen arrival at Chesterton Station. The Prince of Paradox welcomes Il Divino himself, Renaissance genius and firebrand Michelangelo.
1: Painting, sculpture, hard work, and too much faith have ruined me.
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1: 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The 4 years it took me to finish that left me exhausted. And always Pope Julius after me to finish it.
3: Michelangelo! 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
4: For more than 150 years, Catholics in the USA have placed their lives, hopes, dreams, and concerns under the special patronage of Mary, the Mother of God. 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
2: Washington, D.C. tonight on EWTN News Nightly, fighting fire with fire. The U.S. and Iran exchange a barrage of strikes overnight. Today, they are surveying the damage. Marky Moulton and the state of Massachusetts, the primary election that put the Democrats' generational divide on full display. Threats to Christianity. We shine the spotlight on India, where there are rising risks for the faithful and their churches. Plus, hope and joy. Pope Leo XIV presents a new phase of his teachings on the Second Vatican Council. These stories and more tonight.
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2: Thank you for being with us on the feast day of the 13th century saint and Dominican Ingrid of Sweden. Our top story tonight. The U.S. and Iran engage in battle again. Air attacks involving missiles and drones threaten to fully reignite the conflict. President Donald Trump has already warned the U.S. could launch what he calls the biggest attack of them all on the Islamic Republic. The president also says he's not trying to force Iran to the bargaining table. White House correspondent Owen Jensen reports. Good evening, Owen.
4: Well, good evening, Veronica, to you. President Trump says Iran's economy is totally collapsing. He says they're just playing out the inevitable. And today in the Oval Office, he addressed the latest attacks.
5: U.S. Central Command releases video after an exchange of fire with Iran. CENTCOM says Tuesday strikes focused on air defense sites, radar systems, and maritime assets.
6: We hit them hard last night, very hard. They gave a little love tap, but we hit them very hard last night. We took out all of the new equipment that they tried to build along the Strait of Hormuz.
5: According to Iranian media, dozens of people were killed or injured when one U.S. strike hit a home hosting a wedding. The U.S. military said it was aware of the report, but that it never targets civilians. Iranian attacks targeted U.S. allies across the Gulf. The Iranian military released video showing what it said were missiles being fired towards U.S. bases in Jordan. Other attacks targeted Kuwait City, Bahrain, the UAE, and Iraq's Kurdish region.
6: We see everything that they're doing. They can't move. They can't go to the bathroom without us seeing it.
5: And today, President Trump poking Iran with his post, writing, "Now that we have it under USA control, should we change the name Hormuz Strait to Trump Strait? Like America itself, it would be hotter than ever before."
7: How serious are you about renaming the Strait of Hormuz the Trump Strait?
6: No, it was just fun. It was just thrown out there.
5: Meanwhile, Democrats decry working families are footing the bill for Trump's war and stretching their budgets to afford high prices at the pump and the grocery store. And Democratic Senator Chris Coons says the Iranian regime is stronger, more aggressive, more repressive today than when we started.
8: This war of choice has cost us. It has cost us 18 service members' lives, hundreds and hundreds of Americans injured.
5: Iran warned yesterday its armed forces would not leave any act of aggression unanswered. Still, Iran's president says Iran continues to view diplomacy and negotiations as the primary way to resolve disputes.
4: In addition, President Donald Trump said today the Iranian regime is getting weaker and weaker by the day, and at some point, they won't be able to shoot their protesters so easily. Veronica?
2: And Owen, switching gears for a moment, the press briefing room has been quiet for a while, but not much longer.
4: That's right. It has been quiet for several days now. As you know, recently, Caroline Leavitt retired from the position. They have not refilled it. But tomorrow, there is a press briefing. Not sure who's going to be at the podium. As you know, recently we saw the vice president up there, the secretary of state, the secretary of the treasury. Again, no word on who it's going to be or if they've hired anyone officially. But it should be a very interesting day tomorrow and no doubt a packed room. Going to have to get here early. Veronica.
2: Absolutely. Thanks.

0: so much, Owen. The ongoing war with Iran has driven up gas prices in the U.S. With no end in sight, President Trump is touting an oil deal with Venezuela, which was signed today in Caracas by Energy Secretary Chris Wright and President Delcy Rodriguez.
1: The catalyst for transforming Venezuela is energy. The catalyst for improving the life conditions of Americans, our hemisphere, and everyone in the world is to massively expand energy production.
0: Experts have said this deal will not produce immediate results, saying Venezuela's oil industry will need several infrastructure improvements and billions of dollars of investment. It was a good night for incumbents in several states, including Massachusetts and New Hampshire. Of the 8 incumbent U.S. House members in Massachusetts, 5 faced primary challenges and all won. In the most closely watched race, Senator Ed Markey beat out Representative Seth Moulton for the Democratic nomination. Let's check in with Capitol Hill correspondent Eric Rosales with the latest report. Eric.
2: Well, good evening, Veronica. Yes, in other state primaries, we've really seen a wave of young progressive Democratic candidates beating out older incumbents. But that didn't prove to be the case in Massachusetts, where 80-year-old Senator Ed Markey defeated 47-year-old Congressman Seth Moulton. Markey was backed by the socialist wing of the party, including Senators Bernie Sanders and Congresswoman Alexandria Ocasio-Cortez.
3: Tonight is a testament to the power of the progressive movement of our nation. It is a progressive movement fueled by young people demanding more from their leaders. And it's your voices that are the ones we need to hear right now.
2: Markey campaigned on allowing biological men to compete in women's sports and use the locker room of their choice. He was also significantly outraged by Moulton.
4: Challenging the establishment and calling for a new generation of leadership isn't easy, but it is necessary. We started conversations that needed to happen, and I will never stop pushing the Democratic Party and our country to look toward the future.
2: In neighboring New Hampshire, incumbent Democrat Congressman Chris Pappas won the state's Democratic primary in the first congressional district.
5: Our democracy has been tested these past 2 years, and today it held. Today, people in New Hampshire and across the country voted to restore checks and balances in Washington and civility and common sense in the halls of Congress.
2: But even with those wins by Democrats, Republicans continue to say that they will expand their majority in the November midterms.
6: Republicans are going to defy history in 63 days, and we're going to hold this House majority. And that's for a simple reason, because the American people recognize the historic stakes of this, and they really do understand that this is a contrast election.
2: As you heard from Speaker Johnson, it's hard to believe that the midterms are a little more than 2 months away, but both the House and the Senate will be out in October, so lawmakers will be able to get to the campaigns. But one thing's for sure, come January, many new faces will be up here on Capitol Hill. Veronica?
0: Eric, turning to another topic, I understand there was a surprise on the House floor when a pair of Democrats voted with Republicans to advance several bills. What more can you tell us?
2: Well, I tell you what, yeah, Democratic Representatives Jared Golden of Maine and Marie Glusenkamp Perez of Washington, they ended up crossing party lines to vote with Republican majority to pass a crucial procedural rule, including resolutions condemning socialism and supporting the SAVE Act. Now, the move blindsided Democratic leadership, who issued a joint statement calling it, quote, a significant breach of trust. Both lawmakers now face disciplinary action, including loss of committee assignments and even stripping their seniority. I tell you what, it's just kind of hard to believe when you think about that lawmakers are supposed to be up here fighting for the American people. They have to be able to work together on things, but one word a lot of people are calling it is politics. Veronica.
0: Thanks, Eric. There is a state of emergency in some parts of southeast Texas today as Tropical Depression Edward heavy rain and cause dangerous flash flooding in the area. Look at this scene in Beaumont. Intense downpours, with some areas receiving more than 20 inches of rain in a matter of hours. Edward slammed into Texas and Louisiana as a tropical storm on Tuesday afternoon, but has now weakened into a depression. The National Weather Service has issued a flood watch through tomorrow morning. There is some positive news coming out of Nepal today. A number of tourists previously reported missing after the deadly floods have made contact with authorities, including five Australians who were confirmed safe overnight. So far, Nepal's foreign ministry says more than 300 foreign nationals have been rescued, while about 590 others from 39 countries remain unaccounted for. But the search continues as families in one of the hardest hit areas hold symbolic funerals for loved ones still missing. Officials say at least 1,100 people were killed and more than 3,000 remain missing. Turning back to the U.S. and a victory for religious liberty, the Department of Justice says the government cannot restrict federal funding from faith-based social services. In a memorandum opinion released late last month, the DOJ's Office of Legal Counsel writes that restrictions on religious groups receiving federal funding, like preventing them from saying grace before a meal at a soup kitchen, is, quote, discriminant based on anticipated religious use without any compelling governmental interest and violates the First Amendment. I'm joined now by the author of that opinion, Elliot Geiser. He is the Assistant Attorney General for the Justice Department's Office of Legal Counsel. Welcome to the show.
7: It's great to be with you, Veronica.
0: Elliot, what is the most important thing Americans should understand about your new opinion and why it matters?
7: The First Amendment protects all Americans, and religious service providers are not exempt from that constitutional provision. In fact, the First Amendment ensures that religious service providers who receive federal grant money should be treated just the same as nonprofits that are secular or not religious at all. And until this opinion, we had been failing to treat them the same way that the First Amendment requires.
0: Moving forward, can the government deny funding simply because an organization is religious?
7: Absolutely not. Neither religious status nor the anticipated use of federal money that goes to religious service providers can be a basis to deny their participation in providing for the most vulnerable Americans. Religious organizations since the founding have provided valuable and vital services to feed the hungry, to clothe the poor, to shelter the homeless, to help those dealing with addiction or substance abuse. And unfortunately, because of some intervening Supreme Court precedent that the court has now overturned, Congress and regulations in the executive branch thought that we had to treat religious nonprofits more at arm's length to make them go through hoops and comply with regulations and restrictions that secular organizations never had to.
0: Digging in a little deeper, can you give us a concrete example? What could a faith-based organization receiving federal money have been restricted from doing before?
7: Well, so federal regulations used to require any religious organization to separate in time and place anything that was expressly religious from the funded activity. So HHS lawyers told us at the Department of Justice that they would get questions like, can we say a prayer before we serve food at the soup kitchen? Can we store the leftovers in the church kitchen, or do we just have to throw them away? And that type of question shows me that there were lots of religious organizations that were deterred from participating in these federal programs because it was too much of a headache. And so my hope is that by saying the actual meaning of the Constitution as originally understood, many more religious service providers will feel comfortable providing their vital services on the same terms as everyone else.
0: Fantastic. Elliot, thank you so much for coming on today to discuss this important issue.
7: Thank you very much, Veronica.
0: We have a lot more still to come on EWTN News Nightly, a growing concern. India is considering an amendment to a law that could have a profound effect on religious freedom. We speak to the congressman who raised the alarm. And we talk to two priests who team up to help girls escape human trafficking in India.
8: Hello, family. 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

0: change to India's foreign funding laws raising concerns over religious freedom. West Virginia Congressman Riley Moore says the measure could give the Indian government control over churches and Christian charities, calling it a clear attack against Christians. He warns it could also strain U.S.-India relations. Joining me now is Congressman Riley M. Moore. Thanks so much for coming on today.
1: Hello, Veronica. Thank you for having me on.
0: You recently raised concerns about proposed changes to India's Foreign Contribution Regulation Act, or FCRA. What are the proposed changes, and how could they affect churches and religious charities in the country?
1: There's a lot of problems around this proposed legislation, which is why I think India has decided, the legislative body there has decided to move this to consideration further down the road to address those concerns that many religious Christian organizations and institutions have with the FCRA. And so, for instance, if you receive outside money for some type of Catholic charity or organization that is from outside of the country, you could be denied a license. And then the government of India could, in fact, take control of that church or organization and run it on behalf of the government of India, or just liquidate it.
0: India has constitutional protections for freedom of religion. How would these proposed changes square with those protections? And do you see them as a sign of growing intolerance toward Christianity in India?
1: Well, this has been ongoing for a while, this issue. One of Mother Teresa's organizations that she set up had her, that organization had their license denied in 2021. There was a lot of outcry around that, obviously. And that license was restored. But so this has been going on for a while.
0: The Indian government could argue that the FCRA is about regulating foreign funding and preventing foreign interference. Do you think that explanation is misleading? And if so, why?
1: I do think that there are certainly indications that there is growing intolerance as it relates to Christianity in India. I think that's certainly a fact. And look, they have on the books certainly religious freedom, and I would like them to certainly adhere to that religious freedom principle that they've enshrined into law.
0: What do you believe the U.S. government can and should be doing to defend religious freedom in India? And is Congress considering any action?
1: Well, obviously, I spoke out on this issue, and I think that's probably in large part why this FCRA bill has been tabled for the moment, to take the concerns seriously that the different Christian organizations have brought up. So opening up that aperture for continued conversation and respecting the views of the different Christian churches that operate there is what we wanted to have happen, and that is what's taken place here. India is certainly a very important ally to the United States, so I wouldn't want to see some type of rift in between our two countries.
0: Congressman Riley M. Moore, thank you so much.
1: Thanks so much, Veronica.
0: Staying in India, we go from protecting churches to protecting young girls. A Catholic organization, Talita Kumi Unnati, was founded to help vulnerable girls escape exploitation and rebuild their lives. That work has built a support network in the United States. Joining me now are the two priests who have united to confront the crisis of human trafficking in India, Father Don Bosco Darcy, founder of TCU in India, and Father Bob Steck, pastor of St. Ambrose Church in Ohio, which has helped raise funds for the organization from here in the United States. Thank you both for coming on today.
2: Great to be with you today.
0: Father Don Bosco.
3: Nice to be with you, Veronica.
0: Thank you. We could start with you. Now, you live and work in India. Can you explain how big of a problem human trafficking is there, especially in the communities where you work, and who is most at risk?
3: Human trafficking is everywhere, also in our region, especially where I come from, Andhra Pradesh, because of poverty and lack of opportunities in the rural areas, marginalized communities, because of the caste system, discrimination, dropout, abuse. Many girls are victims of human trafficking. It is a big problem.
0: Father Steck, you're helping support Father Don Bosco's work from here in the United States. What was it about his mission and the need in India that compelled you and your parish to get involved?
2: The true story is my niece. When I had the opportunity to connect with Father Bosco, at that time I had a 14-year-old niece. And I said to myself, I would never want any of these terrible things to happen to my niece. And if all it takes is all of us working together to keep a girl in school, which is really what it takes, we can change a life. And so when I thought of my own niece and when Father Bosco visited for the first time along with Bishop Joseph from Vijayawada, you know, I literally had my niece there and just said, it really is this simple. And that's really the power of this effort.
0: And of course, your parishioners answered the call. They have been helping. For other people who are watching, Father Don Bosco, how do human traffickers target and entrap girls and young women in India?
3: Once the girl is out of school, she's on the streets and she has no protection, but we provide a safe environment. If the girl is not in school, then she is an easy victim for the traffickers. So there is internal migration, also international migration. So within the country, girls are taken from one state to another state where they're very vulnerable, and sometimes they take them out of the country. And we focus more on mentoring, education, and also formation.
0: We sincerely hope that you reach your goal. You are looking to try to help 10,000 vulnerable girls. Thank you both for joining us today to discuss this issue.
2: Thank you so much for having us. God bless you and all the good you do as well.
0: Thank you.
3: Yes, 10,000 is our goal. May God help us reach this goal, one girl at a time. And 10,000 girls, once they're educated, they become an army for Christ, and they become influencers, and they lay a safe path for other girls to follow them.
0: Absolutely. Thank you so much. Up next on EWTN News Nightly, pause and reflect. Pope Leo is holding a special mass. 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Plus, the Holy Father meets a special guest with a powerful story.
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0: Held a special mass for the care of creation. This was the scene at the Laudato Si village in Castel Gandolfo yesterday evening. September 1st is the annual World Day of Prayer for the Care of Creation. The Holy Father encouraged us all to take account of the beauty around us.
6: On this day, therefore, and in the weeks ahead, let us set aside a few moments to pause from the frenzy of our daily lives in order to savor the profound harmony of which we ourselves are a part.
0: Today, Pope Leo held his weekly general audience in St. Peter's Square, and he met with a special guest. Polish journalist Andrzej Podazbut was arrested in 2021 in Belarus after covering pro-democracy rallies. The arrest was deemed politically motivated. He was released this past April as the leader of Belarus seeks to improve relations with the West. Today, the Holy Father started a new phase of his teachings on the Second Vatican Council. EWTN News' Brian Schumacher reports from Rome.
7: In his catechesis today, Pope Leo turned his focus toward the fourth and final constitution to come out of the Second Vatican Council.
8: Gaudium et Spes, which in English is joy and hope, is the pastoral constitution on the church in the modern world. It is said to have arisen from the floor of the council when the fathers realized the need of the church to serve as pastor to a world of conflicting ideologies.
9: Cari fratelli e sorelle, buongiorno e benvenuti.
8: Pope Leo says Gaudium et Spes shows a renewed fidelity to the incarnation of Christ, who chose to fully share in our life.
9: Tale condivisione con l'umanità.
6: This sharing in our humanity is the path that Christ calls the Church to follow. Hence, the Concilia Constitution, Gaudium et Spes, begins by declaring that the Church makes her own the joys and the hopes, the griefs and the anxieties of the men of this age, especially those who are poor or in any way afflicted.
8: This reality, according to Pope Leo, also calls us to shed passivity and indifference and become involved in the well-being of our fellow man. In turn, this closeness to the other will open the door to a deeper understanding of revelation and the Church's mission in carrying out the will of God.
6: This conciliar constitution, therefore, recalled the Church to an ongoing commitment to conversion, to bear witness that she is not motivated by earthly ambition, but seeks a solitary goal, to carry forward the work of Christ under the lead of the befriending spirit.
8: And in a time of profound change with new challenges, the Holy Father says the Church must always empty herself, as Christ emptied himself.
6: In a time marked by profound changes giving rise to worrying imbalances, the Church is called to serve the human person, listening to and welcoming the deepest questions of their heart and the longings that dwell within them, pointing to Christ as the key, the focal point, and the goal of all human history.
7: The Holy Father closed his catechesis with the aspiration that joy and hope would be the distinctive features of the Church. In Rome, Brian Schumacher, EWTN News Nightly.
0: We thank you for watching tonight. Remember, you can follow us on social media, Facebook, X, YouTube, and Instagram at EWTN News Nightly. I'm Veronica Dudo. Good night and God bless.
5: Catholic University of America is opening its academic year. 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
13: And the glorious mysteries. We have not only Christ's victory in this world, but the coming of the Holy Spirit and the promise of eternal life.

0: Father, and of the Son, and of the Holy Spirit. Amen. I believe in God, the Father Almighty, creator of heaven and earth, and in Jesus Christ, his only Son, our Lord, who was conceived by the Holy Spirit, born of the Virgin Mary, suffered under Pontius Pilate, was crucified, died, and was buried. He descended into hell. The third day he rose again from the dead, and he ascended into heaven, and is seated at the right hand of God, the Father Almighty, from whence he shall come to judge the living and the dead.
1: I believe in the Holy Spirit, the Holy Catholic Church, the communion of saints, the forgiveness of sins, the resurrection of the body, and life everlasting. Amen.
0: Our Father, who art in heaven, hallowed be thy name. Thy kingdom come, thy will be done, on earth as it is in heaven.
1: Give us this day our daily bread, and forgive us our trespasses, as we forgive those who trespass against us. And lead us not into temptation, but deliver us from evil. Amen.
0: Let us offer the next three Aves, that we will have an increase of faith, hope, and love. Hail Mary, full of grace, the Lord is with thee. Blessed art thou amongst women, and blessed is the fruit of thy womb, Jesus.
1: Holy Mary, Mother of God, pray for us sinners, now and at the hour of our death. Amen.
0: Hail Mary, full of grace, the Lord is with thee. Blessed art thou amongst women, and blessed is the fruit of thy womb, Jesus.
1: Holy Mary, Mother of God, pray for us sinners, now and at the hour of our death. Amen.
0: Hail Mary, full of grace, the Lord is with thee. Blessed art thou amongst women, and blessed is the fruit of thy womb, Jesus.
1: Holy Mary, Mother of God, pray for us sinners, now and at the hour of our death. Amen.
0: Glory be to the Father, and to the Son, and to the Holy Spirit.
1: As it was in the beginning, is now, and ever shall be, world without end. Amen.

0: first glorious mystery, the resurrection. Our Father, who art in heaven, hallowed be thy name. Thy kingdom come, thy will be done, on earth as it is in heaven.
1: Give us this day our daily bread, and forgive us our trespasses, as we forgive those who trespass against us. And lead us not into temptation, but deliver us from evil. Amen.
0: Hail Mary, full of grace, the Lord is with thee. Blessed art thou amongst women, and blessed is the fruit of thy womb, Jesus.
1: Holy Mary, Mother of God, pray for us sinners, now and at the hour of our death. Amen.
0: Hail Mary, full of grace, the Lord is with thee. Blessed art thou amongst women, and blessed is the fruit of thy womb, Jesus.
1: Holy Mary, Mother of God, pray for us sinners, now and at the hour of our death. Amen.
0: Hail Mary, full of grace, the Lord is with thee. Blessed art thou amongst women, and blessed is the fruit of thy womb, Jesus.
1: Holy Mary, Mother of God, pray for us sinners, now and at the hour of our death. Amen.
0: Hail Mary, full of grace, the Lord is with thee. Blessed art thou amongst women, and blessed is the fruit of thy womb, Jesus.
1: Holy Mary, Mother of God, pray for us sinners, now and at the hour of our death. Amen.
0: Hail Mary, full of grace, the Lord is with thee. Blessed art thou amongst women, and blessed is the fruit of thy womb, Jesus.
1: Holy Mary, Mother of God, pray for us sinners, now and at the hour of our death. Amen.
0: Hail Mary, full of grace, the Lord is with thee. Blessed art thou amongst women, and blessed is the fruit of thy womb, Jesus.
1: Holy Mary, Mother of God, pray for us sinners, now and at the hour of our death. Amen.
0: Hail Mary, full of grace, the Lord is with thee. Blessed art thou amongst women, and blessed is the fruit of thy womb, Jesus.
1: Holy Mary, Mother of God, pray for us sinners, now and at the hour of our death. Amen.
0: Hail Mary, full of grace, the Lord is with thee. Blessed art thou amongst women, and blessed is the fruit of thy womb, Jesus.
1: Holy Mary, Mother of God, pray for us sinners, now and at the hour of our death. Amen.
0: Hail Mary, full of grace, the Lord is with thee. Blessed art thou amongst women, and blessed is the fruit of thy womb, Jesus.
1: Holy Mary, Mother of God, pray for us sinners, now and at the hour of our death. Amen.
0: Hail Mary, full of grace, the Lord is with thee. Blessed art thou amongst women, and blessed is the fruit of thy womb, Jesus.
1: Holy Mary, Mother of God, pray for us sinners, now and at the hour of our death. Amen.
0: Glory be to the Father, and to the Son, and to the Holy Spirit.
1: As it was in the beginning, is now, and ever shall be, world without end. Amen.
0: O my Jesus,
1: forgive us our sins.
0: Save us from the fires of hell.
1: Bring all souls to heaven, especially those in most need of thy mercy.
0: The second glorious mystery, the Ascension. The Ascension of Christ. Our Father, who art in heaven, hallowed be thy name. Thy kingdom come, thy will be done, on earth as it is in heaven.
1: Give us this day our daily bread, and forgive us our trespasses, as we forgive those who trespass against us. And lead us not into temptation, but deliver us from evil. Amen.
0: Hail Mary, full of grace, the Lord is with thee. Blessed art thou amongst women, and blessed is the fruit of thy womb, Jesus.
1: Holy Mary, Mother of God, pray for us sinners, now and at the hour of our death. Amen.
0: Hail Mary, full of grace, the Lord is with thee. Blessed art thou amongst women, and blessed is the fruit of thy womb, Jesus.
1: Holy Mary, Mother of God, pray for us sinners, now and at the hour of our death. Amen.
0: Hail Mary, full of grace, the Lord is with thee. Blessed art thou amongst women, and blessed is the fruit of thy womb, Jesus.
1: Holy Mary, Mother of God, pray for us sinners, now and at the hour of our death. Amen.
0: Hail Mary, full of grace, the Lord is with thee. Blessed art thou amongst women, and blessed is the fruit of thy womb, Jesus.
1: Holy Mary, Mother of God, pray for us sinners, now and at the hour of our death. Amen.
0: Hail Mary, full of grace, the Lord is with thee. Blessed art thou amongst women, and blessed is the fruit of thy womb, Jesus.
1: Holy Mary, Mother of God, pray for us sinners, now and at the hour of our death. Amen.
0: Hail Mary, full of grace, the Lord is with thee. Blessed art thou amongst women, and blessed is the fruit of thy womb, Jesus.
1: Holy Mary, Mother of God, pray for us sinners, now and at the hour of our death. Amen.
0: Hail Mary, full of grace, the Lord is with thee. Blessed art thou amongst women, and blessed is the fruit of thy womb, Jesus.
1: Holy Mary, Mother of God, pray for us sinners, now and at the hour of our death. Amen.
0: Hail Mary, full of grace, the Lord is with thee. Blessed art thou amongst women, and blessed is the fruit of thy womb, Jesus.
1: Holy Mary, Mother of God, pray for us sinners, now and at the hour of our death. Amen.
0: Hail Mary, full of grace, the Lord is with thee. Blessed art thou amongst women, and blessed is the fruit of thy womb, Jesus.
1: Holy Mary, Mother of God, pray for us sinners, now and at the hour of our death. Amen.
0: Hail Mary, full of grace, the Lord is with thee. Blessed art thou amongst women, and blessed is the fruit of thy womb, Jesus.
1: Holy Mary, Mother of God, pray for us sinners, now and at the hour of our death. Amen.
0: Glory be to the Father, and to the Son, and to the Holy Spirit.
1: As it was in the beginning, is now, and ever shall be, world without end. Amen.
0: O my Jesus, forgive us our sins. Save us from the fires of hell. Bring all souls to heaven, especially those in most need of thy mercy. The third glorious mystery. Scripture tells us explicitly that Mary was at the coming of the Holy Spirit. She really did not need to be there, because long ago, the Holy Spirit had descended upon her at the Annunciation. She had lived her life in the presence of the Holy Spirit. One may meditate on the fact that she is there for us, that she is there that we may know how much we need the Holy Spirit in our lives. But she is also fittingly there for herself, for this is the great fulfillment of her mission in life. The Holy Spirit had overshadowed her, and now he overshadows the disciples of her Son. He overshadows us. Our Father, who art in heaven, hallowed be thy name. Thy kingdom come, thy will be done, on earth as it is in heaven.
1: Give us this day our daily bread, and forgive us our trespasses, as we forgive those who trespass against us. And lead us not into temptation, but deliver us from evil. Amen.
0: Hail Mary, full of grace, the Lord is with thee. Blessed art thou amongst women, and blessed is the fruit of thy womb, Jesus.
1: Holy Mary, Mother of God, pray for us sinners, now and at the hour of our death. Amen.
0: Hail Mary, full of grace, the Lord is with thee. Blessed art thou amongst women, and blessed is the fruit of thy womb, Jesus.
1: Holy Mary, Mother of God, pray for us sinners, now and at the hour of our death. Amen.
0: Hail Mary, full of grace, the Lord is with thee. Blessed art thou amongst women, and blessed is the fruit of thy womb, Jesus.
1: Holy Mary, Mother of God, pray for us sinners, now and at the hour of our death. Amen.
0: Hail Mary, full of grace, the Lord is with thee. Blessed art thou amongst women, and blessed is the fruit of thy womb, Jesus.
1: Holy Mary, Mother of God, pray for us sinners, now and at the hour of our death. Amen.
0: Hail
2: Hail Mary, full of grace, the Lord is with thee. Blessed art thou amongst women, and blessed is the fruit of thy womb, Jesus.
1: Holy Mary, Mother of God, pray for us sinners, now and at the hour of our death. Amen.
2: Hail Mary, full of grace, the Lord is with thee. Blessed art thou amongst women, and blessed is the fruit of thy womb, Jesus.
1: Holy Mary, Mother of God, pray for us sinners, now and at the hour of our death. Amen.
2: Hail Mary, full of grace, the Lord is with thee. Blessed art thou amongst women, and blessed is the fruit of thy womb, Jesus.
1: Holy Mary, Mother of God, pray for us sinners, now and at the hour of our death. Amen.
2: Hail Mary, full of grace, the Lord is with thee. Blessed art thou amongst women, and blessed is the fruit of thy womb, Jesus.
1: Holy Mary, Mother of God, pray for us sinners, now and at the hour of our death. Amen.
2: Hail Mary, full of grace, the Lord is with thee. Blessed art thou amongst women, and blessed is the fruit of thy womb, Jesus.
1: Holy Mary, Mother of God, pray for us sinners, now and at the hour of our death. Amen.
2: Hail Mary, full of grace, the Lord is with thee. Blessed art thou amongst women, and blessed is the fruit of thy womb, Jesus.
1: Holy Mary, Mother of God, pray for us sinners, now and at the hour of our death. Amen.
2: Glory be to the Father, and to the Son, and to the Holy Spirit.
1: As it was in the beginning, is now, and ever shall be, world without end. Amen.
3: O my Jesus, forgive us our sins, save us from the fires of hell, bring all souls to heaven, especially those in most need of thy mercy.
2: The fourth glorious mystery, the Assumption of the body and soul of the Blessed Virgin Mary into eternal life. Since the very earliest centuries of the Church, Christians in East and West have rejoiced in the knowledge that Mary, who had no sin, did not have to pay the price of sin, human death. She passed from this world by a process that scarcely can be called death. The ancient Church called it her falling asleep, the dormition. This dormition and passage into eternal life, this assumption of her whole being to be with her beloved Son, is the great promise to us that we also will someday be assumed. Christ rises from the dead and goes back into eternal glory, completely by his own power. Mary does not. She is a creature. Like each of us, she must be called. She must be assumed. And so her assumption is what we hope for. We will not rise from the dead by our own power, but we will believe that in the last day, body and soul, we will be assumed into eternal life. Our Father, who art in heaven, hallowed be thy name. Thy kingdom come, thy will be done, on earth as it is in heaven.
1: Give us this day our daily bread, and forgive us our trespasses, as we forgive those who trespass against us. And lead us not into temptation, but deliver us from evil. Amen.
2: Hail Mary, full of grace, the Lord is with thee. Blessed art thou amongst women, and blessed is the fruit of thy womb, Jesus.
1: Holy Mary, Mother of God, pray for us sinners, now and at the hour of our death. Amen.
2: Hail Mary, full of grace, the Lord is with thee. Blessed art thou amongst women, and blessed is the fruit of thy womb, Jesus.
1: Holy Mary, Mother of God, pray for us sinners, now and at the hour of our death. Amen.
2: Hail Mary, full of grace, the Lord is with thee. Blessed art thou amongst women, and blessed blessed is the fruit of thy womb, Jesus.
1: Holy Mary, Mother of God, pray for us sinners, now and at the hour of our death. Amen.
2: Hail Mary, full of grace, the Lord is with thee. Blessed art thou amongst women, and blessed is the fruit of thy womb, Jesus.
1: Holy Mary, Mother of God, pray for us sinners, now and at the hour of our death. Amen.
2: Hail Mary, full of grace, the Lord is with thee. Blessed art thou amongst women, and blessed is the fruit of thy womb, Jesus.
1: Holy Mary, Mother of God, pray for us sinners, now and at the hour of our death. Amen.
2: Hail Mary, full of grace, the Lord is with thee. Blessed art thou amongst women, and blessed is the fruit of thy womb, Jesus.
1: Holy Mary, Mother of God, pray for us sinners, now and at the hour of our death. Amen.
2: Hail Mary, full of grace, the Lord is with thee. Blessed art thou amongst women, and blessed is the fruit of thy womb, Jesus.
1: Holy Mary, Mother of God, pray for us sinners, now and at the hour of our death. Amen.
2: Hail Mary, full of grace, the Lord is with thee. Blessed art thou amongst women, and blessed is the fruit of thy womb, Jesus.
1: Holy Mary, Mother of God, pray for us sinners, now and at the hour of our death. Amen.
2: Hail Mary, full of grace, the Lord is with thee. Blessed art thou amongst women, and blessed is the fruit of thy womb, Jesus.
1: Holy Mary, Mother of God, pray for us sinners, now and at the hour of our death. Amen.
2: Hail Mary, full of grace, the Lord is with thee. Blessed art thou amongst women, and blessed is the fruit of thy womb, Jesus.
1: Holy Mary, Mother of God, pray for us sinners, now and at the hour of our death. Amen.
2: Glory be to the Father, and to the Son, and to the Holy Spirit.
1: As it was in the beginning, is now, and ever shall be, world without end. Amen.
2: O my Jesus, forgive us our sins, save us from the fires of hell.
1: Bring all souls to heaven, especially those in most need of thy mercy.
2: The fifth glorious mystery, the coronation of the Blessed Virgin as Queen of angels and saints. Our Father, who art in heaven, hallowed be thy name. Thy kingdom come, thy will be done, on earth as it is in heaven.
1: Give us this day our daily bread, and forgive us our trespasses, as we forgive those who trespass against us. And lead us not into temptation, but deliver us from evil. Amen.
2: Hail Mary, full of grace, the Lord is with thee. Blessed art thou amongst women, and blessed is the fruit of thy womb, Jesus.
1: Holy Mary, Mother of God, pray for us sinners, now and at the hour of our death. Amen.
2: Hail Mary, full of grace, the Lord is with thee. Blessed art thou amongst women, and blessed is the fruit of thy womb, Jesus.
1: Holy Mary, Mother of God, pray for us sinners, now and at the hour of our death. Amen.
2: Hail Mary, full of grace, the Lord is with thee. Blessed art thou amongst women, and blessed is the fruit of thy womb, Jesus.
1: Holy Mary, Mother of God, pray for us sinners, now and at the hour of our death. Amen.
2: Hail Mary, full of grace, the Lord is with thee. Blessed art thou amongst women, and blessed is the fruit of thy womb, Jesus.
1: Holy Mary, Mother of God, pray for us sinners, now and at the hour of our death. Amen.
2: Hail Mary, full of grace, the Lord is with thee. Blessed art thou amongst women, and blessed is the fruit of thy womb, Jesus.
1: Holy Mary, Mother of God, pray for us sinners, now and at the hour of our death. Amen.
2: Hail Mary, full of grace, the Lord is with thee. Blessed art thou amongst women, and blessed is the fruit of thy womb, Jesus.
1: Holy Mary, Mother of God, pray for us sinners, now and at the hour of our death. Amen.
2: Hail Mary, full of grace, the Lord is with thee. Blessed art thou amongst women, and blessed is the fruit of thy womb, Jesus.
1: Holy Mary, Mother of God, pray for us sinners, now and at the hour of our death. Amen.
2: Hail Mary, full of grace, the Lord is with thee. Blessed art thou amongst women, and blessed is the fruit of thy womb, Jesus.
1: Holy Mary, Mother of God, pray for us sinners, now and at the hour
2: is with thee. Blessed art thou amongst women, and blessed is the fruit of thy womb, Jesus.
1: Holy Mary, Mother of God, pray for us sinners, now and at the hour of our death. Amen.
2: Hail Mary, full of grace, the Lord is with thee. Blessed art thou amongst women, and blessed is the fruit of thy womb, Jesus.
1: Holy Mary, Mother of God, pray for us sinners, now and at the hour of our death. Amen.
2: Glory be to the Father, and to the Son, and to the Holy Spirit.
1: As it was in the beginning, is now, and ever shall be, world without end. Amen.
2: O my Jesus, forgive us our sins, save us from the fires of hell,
1: bring all souls to heaven, especially those in most need of thy mercy.
2: Hail, Holy Queen, Mother of mercy, our life, our sweetness, and our hope. To thee do we cry, poor banished children of Eve. To thee do we send up our sighs, mourning and weeping in this valley of tears. Turn then, most gracious Advocate, thine eyes of mercy toward us, and after this our exile, show unto us the blessed fruit of thy womb, Jesus. O clement, O loving, O sweet Virgin Mary, pray for us, O Holy Mother of God,
1: that we may be made worthy of the promises of Christ.
2: Let us pray. O God, whose only begotten Son, by his life, death, and resurrection, has purchased for us the rewards of eternal life, grant, we beseech thee, that meditating on these mysteries of the Most Holy Rosary of the Blessed Virgin Mary, we may imitate what they contain and obtain what they promise, through the same Christ our Lord. Divine assistance remain always with us, and may the souls of the faithful departed, through the mercy of God, rest in peace. Amen. May the Holy Virgin bless you with her loving child this day and forever.
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5: Have you ever wondered how the martyrs faced their gruesome deaths with joy? 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

0: Adventure Bible from Ascension. The Bible in a Year reading plan and all Bible in a Year episodes can be found at ascensionpress.com/BIY or on the Ascension app. In Jeremiah today, we'll hear about God's new covenant with the house of Israel. Father Mike shows us how God fulfills Jeremiah 31 in Jesus and in the church now. We'll also hear from the book of Daniel about God's people in exile. As our own culture changes, we're reminded to not be afraid. We are sojourners as they are.
1: Hi, my name is Father Mike Schmitz, and you're listening to The Bible in a Year, where we encounter God's voice and live life through the lens of Scripture. Using the Great Adventure Bible timeline, we'll read all the way from Genesis to Revelation, discovering how the story of salvation unfolds and how we fit into that story today. The Great Adventure Bible timeline was developed by Jeff Cavins and is provided by Ascension, who produced and funded this program. It is day 245. Well done. We're reading Jeremiah chapter 31, as well as Daniel chapter 14. So the last chapter in Daniel, as well as one chapter from Jeremiah. We're also reading Proverbs chapter 16, verses 21 through 24. The book of the prophet Jeremiah, chapter 31. At that time, says the Lord, I will be the God of all the families of Israel, and they shall be my people. Thus says the Lord, the people who survived the sword found grace in the wilderness. When Israel sought for rest, the Lord appeared to him from afar. I have loved you with an everlasting love. Therefore, I have continued my faithfulness to you. Again, I will build you, and you shall be built, O virgin Israel. Again, you shall adorn yourself with timbrels and shall go forth in the dance of the merrymakers. Again, you shall plant vineyards upon the mountains of Samaria. The planters shall plant and shall enjoy the fruit. For there shall be a day when watchmen will call in the hill country of Ephraim, arise and let us go up to Zion, to the Lord our God. For thus says the Lord, sing aloud with gladness for Jacob and raise shouts for the chief of the nations. Proclaim, give praise and say, the Lord has saved his people, the remnant of Israel. Behold, I will bring them from the north country and gather them from the farthest parts of the earth. Among them, the blind and the lame, the woman with child and her who has labor pains together. A great company, they shall return here. With weeping they shall come, and with consolations I will lead them back. I will make them walk by brooks of water in a straight path in which they shall not stumble, for I am a father to Israel, and Ephraim is my firstborn. Hear the word of the Lord, O nations, and declare it in the islands afar off. Say, he who scattered Israel will gather him and will keep him as a shepherd keeps his flock. For the Lord has ransomed Jacob and has redeemed him from the hands too strong for him. They shall come and sing aloud on the height of Zion, and they shall be radiant over the goodness of the Lord, over the grain, the wine, and the oil, and over the young of the flock and the herd. Their life shall be like a watered garden, and they shall languish no more. Then shall the maidens rejoice in the dance, and the young men and the old shall be merry. I will turn their mourning into joy. I will comfort them and give them gladness for sorrow. I will feast the soul of the priests with abundance, and my people shall be satisfied with my goodness, says the Lord. Thus says the Lord, a voice is heard in Ramah, lamentation and bitter weeping. Rachel is weeping for her children. She refuses to be comforted for her children because they are not. Thus says the Lord, keep your voice from weeping and your eyes from tears. For your work shall be rewarded, says the Lord, and they shall come back from the land of the enemy. There is hope for your future, says the Lord, and your children shall come back to their own country. I have heard Ephraim bemoaning, you have chastened me, and I was chastened. Like an untrained calf, bring me back that I may be restored, for you are the Lord my God. For after I had turned away, I repented, and after I was instructed, I struck my thigh. I was ashamed, and I was confounded, because I bore the disgrace of my youth. Is Ephraim my dear son? Is he my darling child? For as often as I speak against him, I do remember him still. Therefore, my heart yearns for him. I will surely have mercy on him, says the Lord. Set up waymarks for yourselves. Make yourself guideposts. Consider well the highway, the road by which you went. Return, O virgin Israel. Return to these your cities. How long will you waver, O faithless daughter? For the Lord has created a new thing on the earth. A woman protects a man. Thus says the Lord of hosts, the God of Israel.

Once more, they shall use these words in the land of Judah and in its cities when I restore their fortunes. The Lord bless you, O habitation of righteousness, O holy hill. And Judah and all its cities shall dwell there together, and the farmers and those who wander with their flocks. For I will satisfy the weary soul, and every languishing soul I will replenish. Thereupon I awoke and looked, and my sleep was pleasant to me. Individual responsibility for conduct. Behold, the days are coming, says the Lord, when I will sow the house of Israel and the house of Judah with the seed of man and the seed of beasts. And it shall come to pass that as I have watched over them to pluck up and break down, to overthrow, destroy, and bring evil, so I will watch over them to build and to plant, says the Lord. In those days they shall no longer say, the fathers have eaten sour grapes and the children's teeth are set on edge. But everyone shall die for his own sin. Each man who eats sour grapes, his teeth shall be set on edge. A new covenant promised. Behold, the days are coming, says the Lord, when I will make a new covenant with the house of Israel and the house of Judah, not like the covenant which I made with their fathers when I took them by the hand to bring them out of the land of Egypt. My covenant, which they broke, and I showed myself their master, says the Lord. But this is the covenant which I will make with the house of Israel after those days, says the Lord. I will put my law within them, and I will write it upon their hearts, and I will be their God, and they shall be my people. And no longer shall each man teach his neighbor and each his brother, saying, know the Lord, for they shall all know me, from the least of them to the greatest, says the Lord. For I will forgive their iniquity, and I will remember their sin no more. Thus says the Lord, who gives the sun for light by day, and the fixed order of the moon and the stars for light by night, who stirs up the sea so that its waves roar, the Lord of hosts is his name. If this fixed order departs from before me, says the Lord, then shall the descendants of Israel cease from being a nation before me forever. Thus says the Lord, if the heavens above can be measured, and the foundations of the earth below can be explored, then I will cast off all the descendants of Israel for all that they have done, says the Lord. The city will be rebuilt. Behold, the days are coming, says the Lord, when the city shall be rebuilt for the Lord from the tower of Hananel to the corner gate. And the measuring line shall go out farther, straight to the hill of Gareb, and shall then turn to Goa. The whole valley of the dead bodies and the ashes and all the fields as far as the brook Kidron, to the corner of the horse gate toward the east, shall be sacred to the Lord. It shall not be uprooted or overthrown any more forever. The Book of Daniel, chapter 14. Daniel and the priests of Bel. When King Astyages was laid with his fathers, Cyrus the Persian received his kingdom. And Daniel was a companion of the king and was the most honored of his friends. Now, the Babylonians had an idol called Bel, and every day they spent on it 12 bushels of fine flour and 40 sheep and 50 gallons of wine. The king revered it and went every day to worship it. But Daniel worshiped his own god. And the king said to him, why do you not worship Bel? He answered, because I do not revere man-made idols, but the living God who created heaven and earth and has dominion over all flesh. The king said to him, do you not think that Bel is a living God? Do you not see how much he eats and drinks every day? Then Daniel laughed and said, do not be deceived, O king, for this is but clay inside and brass outside, and it never ate or drank anything. Then the king was angry, and he called his priests and said to them, if you do not tell me who is eating these provisions, you shall die. But if you prove that Bel is eating them, Daniel shall die, because he blasphemed against Bel. And Daniel said to the king, let it be done as you have said. Now, there were 70 priests of Bel, besides their wives and children. And the king went with Daniel into the temple of Bel. And the priests of Bel said, behold, we are going outside. You yourself, O king, shall set forth the food and mix and place the wine and shut the door and seal it with your signet. And when you return in the morning, if you do not find that Bel has eaten at all, we will die, or else Daniel will, who is telling lies about us. They were unconcerned, for beneath the table they had made a hidden entrance through which they used to go in regularly and consume the provisions. When they had gone out, the king set forth the food for Bel. Then Daniel ordered his servants to bring ashes, and they sifted them throughout the whole temple in the presence of the king alone. Then they went out, shut the door, and sealed it with the king's signet, and departed. In the night, the
priests came with their wives and children, as they were accustomed to do, and ate and drank everything. Early in the morning, the king rose and came, and Daniel with him. And the king said, "Are the seals unbroken, Daniel?" He answered, "They are unbroken, O king." As soon as the doors were opened, the king looked at the table and shouted in a loud voice, "You are great, O Bel, and with you there is no deceit, none at all." Then Daniel laughed and restrained the king from going in and said, "Look at the floor and notice whose footsteps these are." The king said, "I see the footsteps of men and women and children." Then the king was enraged, and he seized the priests and their wives and children, and they showed him the secret doors through which they were accustomed to enter and devour what was on the table. Therefore, the king put them to death and gave Bel over to Daniel, who destroyed it and its temple. Daniel kills a dragon. There was also a great dragon, which the Babylonians revered. And the king said to Daniel, "You cannot deny that this is a living God, so worship him." Daniel said, "I will worship the Lord my God, for he is the living God. But if you, O king, will give me permission, I will slay the dragon without sword or club." The king said, "I give you permission." Then Daniel took pitch, fat, and hair, and boiled them together and made cakes, which he fed to the dragon. The dragon ate them and burst open, and Daniel said, "See what you have been worshiping." When the Babylonians heard it, they were very indignant and conspired against the king, saying, "The king has become a Jew. He has destroyed Bel and slain the dragon and slaughtered the priests." Going to the king, they said, "Hand Daniel over to us, or else we will kill you and your household." The king saw that they were pressing him hard, and under compulsion, he handed Daniel over to them. Daniel in the lion's den. They threw Daniel into the lion's den, and he was there for 6 days. There were 7 lions in the den, and every day they had been given 2 human bodies and 2 sheep. But these were not given to them now, so that they might devour Daniel. Now the prophet Habakkuk was in Judea. He had boiled pottage and had broken bread into a bowl and was going into the field to take it to the reapers. But the angel of the Lord said to Habakkuk, "Take the dinner which you have to Babylon, to Daniel in the lion's den." Habakkuk said, "Sir, I have never seen Babylon, and I know nothing about the den." Then the angel of the Lord took him by the crown of his head and lifted him by his hair and set him down in Babylon, right over the den, with the rushing sound of the wind itself. Then Habakkuk shouted, "Daniel, Daniel, take the dinner which God has sent you." And Daniel said, "You have remembered me, O God, and have not forsaken those who love you." So Daniel arose and ate, and the angel of God immediately returned Habakkuk to his own place. On the 7th day, the king came to mourn for Daniel. When he came to the den, he looked in, and there sat Daniel. And the king shouted with a loud voice, "You are great, O Lord God of Daniel, and there is no other besides you." And he pulled Daniel out and threw into the den the men who had attempted his destruction, and they were devoured immediately before his eyes. The book of Proverbs, chapter 16, verses 21 through 24. The wise of heart is called a man of discernment, and pleasant speech increases persuasiveness. Wisdom is a fountain of life to him who has it, but folly is the chastisement of fools. The mind of the wise makes his speech judicious and adds persuasiveness to his lips. Pleasant words are like a honeycomb, sweetness to the soul and health to the body. Father in heaven, we give you praise and glory. Thank you so much. Gosh, Lord God, thank you so much for this day. Thank you for getting us to the book of Daniel and through the book of Daniel. We thank you so much for bringing us to this moment. God, you're with us through everything. You bring us through distress. You bring us through tornadoes and tempests. You bring us through storms of life. And we ask that you please remind us of your presence this day and every day. In Jesus' name we pray. Amen. In the name of the Father and of the Son and of the Holy Spirit. Amen. You know, I say that, you know, God gives us the grace to get through storms because I neglected to say yesterday when we were looking at Jeremiah chapter 30, how I think the Lord says it twice. He says in chapter 30, verse 7, he says, "Alas, the day is so great, there is none like it. It is a time of distress for Jacob." And then here's the key line, "Yet he shall be saved out of it." God says this a couple times in even just this one chapter, "He shall be saved out of it." And this is so, so important. Again, in verse 23, "Behold, the storm of the Lord, wrath has gone forth, whirling tempest." And then, but you understand, but you're going to be saved out of it. For the believer, we need to be reminded that God has promised. He says, "In this world, you'll have trouble,
Take heart, I have overcome the world. That basically, he's going to bring us through. But that means we have to be in the midst of it, right? In order to go through the storm, we have to be in the storm. And here's God in chapter 30 saying, I'll bring you out of it. And then here we are in chapter 31, which is just a gorgeous chapter. What an incredible, incredible chapter. Because God talks again. He says, people who survived the sword found grace in the wilderness. And this is so good. And here's the verse 3, chapter 31. I have loved you with an everlasting love. Therefore, I have continued my faithfulness to you. I will build you and you shall be built. You know, this is so, so incredible. Hear the word of the Lord. This is verse 10. He who scattered Israel will gather him and will keep him as a shepherd keeps his flock. For the Lord has ransomed Jacob and redeemed him from hands too strong for him. And this is just, this is us. I mean, of course, this is Israel. That God brings Israel back to the land. In 70 years, he's going to do this. But God ransomed us by the power of Jesus Christ, by the sacrifice of Jesus Christ. He's ransomed us from hands too strong for us. And gosh, and then the maidens shall rejoice in the dance, and young men and the old shall be merry. I will turn their mourning into joy. I will comfort them and give them gladness for sorrow. And this is just so important because remember, we have to, in order to get through the storm, we have to be in the storm. Now, the last thing I want to highlight, last three things in chapter 31 of Jeremiah, where God himself, he speaks about this, and he speaks that there will be individual responsibility for conduct. Now, God has made this clear a number of times already, but he says, basically, in those days, they have the saying. The saying was, the fathers have eaten sour grapes and the children's teeth are set on edge. He says, but no. But everyone shall die for his own sin. So you're not going to, your children will not die for your sin, and you are not going to die for your children's sins. There's a responsibility each and every individual one of us has to carry. And that's so incredible. And then lastly, we have the new covenant. Oh, I'll make a new covenant with the house of Israel, with the house of Judah, not like the covenant I made with their fathers. Remember, what does Jesus say at the Last Supper? This is the blood of the new and eternal covenant. Take it, all of you, and drink from it. Do this in remembrance of me. So, so important. But that's the sign of the covenant, right? This is it seals the covenant, strengthens the covenant. It's a sign of the covenant. But here's part of it is, I will make the house of Israel after those days. I'll put my law within them. I will write it upon their hearts, and I will be their God, and they shall be my people. What an incredible, incredible gift by the Lord to give us this covenant, to bring us into the new and eternal covenant in the blood of Jesus Christ, that we get to renew every single time we celebrate the Mass and get to receive the body and blood of Christ in the Eucharist. What a, gosh, incredible gift, the way God fulfills Jeremiah 31 in Jesus and in the church right now. We get to experience this on a daily basis. I was going to say day-to-day basis, but you know, gosh, I'm just so excited. And then we have the book of Daniel, the end, chapter 14, which is just so good. We have these three little vignettes of Daniel and the priests of Bel, Daniel and the dragon, and Daniel again in the lion's den. And one of the things it shows or demonstrates is, here is Daniel, who's faithfully Jewish, so completely Jewish that he's not even close to abandoning worship of the Lord God, not even close. And he's able to survive in Babylon without becoming a Babylonian. And this is one of the pieces in Daniel that really reveals this, is here's how you can live. It's how it's possible to live in exile. It might cost you everything, right? Daniel might've been thrown in the lion's den once or twice and been eaten the first or second time. Then Hananiah, Azariah, Mishael, they might've been cast into the fiery furnace and burnt up. But it demonstrates that this is what faithfulness looks like. You can live in exile. You can be far from home. You can be surrounded by people who do not believe what you believe. In fact, you can be not only surrounded by people who do not believe what you believe, but you can be surrounded by people who are more powerful than you, who do not believe what you believe. And it might happen that you can still hold on to your faith. You can still live out your faith. And this is what the last couple of chapters of the book of Daniel really, truly reveal. We have that section in the middle right there, I think chapter 7 to 12, where it's this revelation, incredible revelation. But we also see from 1 to 6 and these last two chapters, here's how we can live in exile, to be faithful to the Lord God, no matter what the cost. And that's what we're called to do, because gosh, you guys, this is us. You know, our culture around us is changing dramatically. Our culture around us doesn't necessarily respect anyone who believes the Bible or anyone who is following after Jesus Christ. It might, some people might, but we're increasingly becoming strangers in a strange land. We're increasingly becoming more acutely aware of the fact that we are sojourners, that this world is not our home, not our ultimate home.
And so we recognize, yep, we're going to do everything we can to follow the Lord. We're going to do everything we can to help our brothers and sisters, regardless of what they believe or where they're at in life. We just follow Jesus' commandment to love those who hate us and to love those who persecute us. But we find ourselves more and more in that place, right? That place of misunderstanding, that place of powerlessness, that place where others are more powerful. And that's why the book of Daniel is so incredible, because Daniel, Hananiah, Azariah, Mishael, they all show us it is possible to live in exile and to be faithful. Some of us might have more exile in our lives than others. Some of you might think like, no, are you kidding me? I'm surrounded by people who support what I believe, and that's awesome. That's incredible. And just realize what a great gift that is. But many of us, we might experience some of this exile living, where we are far from home, and maybe even a little afraid. But Daniel reminds us that you don't have to be afraid. And Jeremiah reminds us that the day will come when no one who belongs to the Lord will be afraid again. So until that day, we're praying for each other, because to one degree or another, we are away from home. To one degree or another, we are in exile. And so we need our brothers and sisters who are united with us in faith, who are united with us in prayer. And so I want to let you know I'm praying for you. And please, please pray for me. My name is Father Mike. I cannot wait to see you tomorrow. God bless.

0: That was day 245 of Bible in a Year with Father Mike Schmitz. And now I'd like to share audio from a video called Struggle is Necessary with Father Mike from the Ascension Presents YouTube channel.
1: My name is Father Mike Schmitz, and this is Ascension Presents. A while ago, I came across this story. It's kind of a fable. Maybe it's a true story of a man and an emperor moth. So here's the idea. And here's a man who's out in the woods, and he comes upon a cocoon of an emperor moth, and he recognizes it for what it is. And so he carefully cuts off the stem branch that the emperor moth is hanging off of and brings it to his home. And so he wants to watch this caterpillar, essentially this cocoon, this larva, whatever, become an emperor moth. He watches it day after day. At one point, sees movement, and then there's a hole at the top of the cocoon. And then the movement stops. And so the man, in order to assist the moth to get out of the cocoon, he takes just a small pair of scissors, and he kind of just widens the opening, clips a little bit away, and he essentially helps the moth come out of the cocoon so that it doesn't have to struggle. It doesn't have to be uncomfortable. It doesn't have to keep fighting to get out of the cocoon. Unfortunately, instead of freeing the moth to be able to fly off, the body of the moth was oversized and the wings of the moth were shrunken and shriveled and unable to fly. Then what this man had done in what he thought was kindness, he had taken away the struggle. He had robbed this caterpillar that could have been an incredible emperor moth from its potential by removing the struggle. I think sometimes this is what happens to us. The man thought he was doing a kindness, but the moth needed to struggle in order to have wings that were strong enough to fly. The moth needed to struggle in order to have wings that were strong enough to fly. And too often I think that we do this, not necessarily just do this to our kids or we do this to the people around us. Maybe that's the case. I think too often we do it to ourselves. I think too often I do this to myself, where I can find myself shrinking back from things that are difficult, things that are uncomfortable. In fact, I remember talking with so many people who, in counseling situations and just kind of even just processing their struggles. Some people saying, I've fallen into some of the most serious sins of my life simply because I didn't want to be uncomfortable. I didn't want to handle, I didn't want to deal with discomfort anymore. But this is the case. In this case, I was talking with some people, I don't know why it just popped in my head, talking to some people, and they were like, when it came to my struggle with, say, against impurity, for purity, they would say, it was just I'd be uncomfortable for a little while I turned away from whatever I was attempted to, but I didn't want to be uncomfortable for a while. And so I just found myself unable to move, incapable of flying. Why? Because that struggle is necessary, not just in that particular area, but in almost every area of our life. If we're going to be the kind of people that God has created us to be, we need to engage in the struggle. In fact, there was years ago, I read this book that was written by two twin brothers. It was called Do Hard Things. And it's just so good. It was written for young people. It was written for teenagers, I believe. Written for teenagers by teenagers. I think these two brothers were 17 years old when they co-authored this book with each other, Do Hard Things. And it was so good because it talked about how great people in history, great people that we would look to as heroes, they started doing hard things when they were young. They didn't allow the difficulty of life, the difficulty of a project to dissuade them. They said, again, this is part of life. This is part of this project. And they didn't go out necessarily seeking hard things just for hard things' sake. But it was, if this is a goal that's worthy of my time, worthy of my life, worthy of my effort, if it's uncomfortable, if it's difficult, that's okay. Because anything that's worthy of me, worthy of your life, it's going to be difficult. And so what I need to do is I need to not spare myself hard things, but I need to lean into hard things. In fact, this isn't even just a moth example. This isn't even just these two young men example. This is a scriptural example. St. Paul, one of my favorite letters is St. Paul's letter to the Romans. And it's letter to the Romans chapter 5, where St. Paul says this. I quote this verse. I probably quoted this in a video, maybe 8 times, maybe a dozen times. But here's what St. Paul says. He says, we know this. We boast of our afflictions because we know that affliction produces endurance. So we boast of the fact that we're encountering hard things. Why? Because affliction produces endurance. And endurance, proven character, and proven character, hope. hope does not disappoint because the love of Christ has been poured out into our hearts. That's paraphrased at the end. But what he's saying, affliction produces character. It produces something in you and in me that can't be there without the affliction. It can't be there without the struggle. I know for so many of us, though, we're like, but not this struggle. I don't want this particular struggle. I don't want to have to do this hard thing. And yet, this is the struggle that you're facing. And yet, this is the hard thing that you're in the middle of. And yet, for some reason, this is God's will for you. Now, we have another video about this. I want to keep bringing this up because it's important to make the distinction between God's perfect will and his permissive will. His perfect will is always good. His permissive will is he allows even evil to touch us. He allows evil even to scar us, knowing that he can do something with those scars that are even more glorious than a scar-free life. That's hard. That's a hard pill to swallow. It's a hard thing to accept. But we know it's true. That whatever struggle you're facing right now, you can get through it. Whatever struggle you're facing right now, it is doing something to you. In fact, we know that strength is produced in affliction. Like strength is produced in affliction. That when it comes to actually becoming, being forged, there is an element of testing. There's an element of trial, and that element is necessary. What's even more necessary is not just you being a superhero, Superman or Superwoman. What's even more necessary is God's grace, his help. Jesus said, in this world, you will have trouble, right? There's going to be tough times. There's going to be afflictions. There's going to be these struggles that seem to almost break us. But he said, but take heart because I have overcome the world. And so in this moment, in this struggle, my invitation to you, be comfortable with being uncomfortable. Be okay with leaning into the struggle, knowing that you're not in this alone. God is with you. And he is doing something in you. He's doing something in this struggle that maybe he couldn't even do without this struggle. He's strengthening your wings so that by his grace, you can fly to him. For all of us here to Center Presents, my name is Father Mike. God bless.
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0: 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You can follow along in any recent version of the Catechism of the Catholic Church. 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These are actually two different categories, not two different terms for the same group of things. The gifts of the Holy Spirit are given to help sustain us, while the fruits of the Holy Spirit are grown inside us as we live a virtuous life.
1: Hi, my name is Father Mike Schmitz, and you're listening to the Catechism in a Year, where we encounter God's plan of sheer goodness for us, revealed in Scripture and passed down through the tradition of the Catholic faith. The Catechism in a Year is provided by Ascension, who produced and funded this program. In 365 days, we'll read through the Catechism of the Catholic Church, discovering our identity in God's family as we journey together toward our heavenly home. This is day 245. We are reading paragraphs 1830 to 1845. Today, we're wrapping up the virtues, and it's gonna be great. We're talking about the gifts and fruits of the Holy Spirit. It's only three paragraphs, which is relatively short. So when you talk about the gifts and fruits of the Holy Spirit, then we got nugget after nugget. We have a bunch of nuggets. We have nuggets from paragraph 1833 to 1845 that might be the biggest nugget pack we've ever had, and yet some of these nuggets are further one sentence long. So just keep that in mind. Okay, today we're talking about gifts and fruits of the Holy Spirit. Really important, very brief. Let's get started by praying, asking the Lord to bless us today. Father in heaven, we do ask you to bless us in the name of your Son, Jesus Christ. We also ask you to receive our thanks, to receive our praise. You are good. You are our Father. You're God. You are the Alpha and the Omega. You are the source of life, and you're the source of love. You are the origin, and you're the motive, and you're the object of our faith, our hope, and our love. Help us to love you better. Help us to trust you more. Help us to hope in you and your promises this day and every day. In Jesus' name we pray. In the name of the Father, and of the Son, and of the Holy Spirit. Amen. It is day 245. We are reading paragraphs 1830 to 1845. The gifts and fruits of the Holy Spirit. The moral life of Christians is sustained by the gifts of the Holy Spirit. These are permanent dispositions which make man docile in following the promptings of the Holy Spirit. The seven gifts of the Holy Spirit are wisdom, understanding, counsel, fortitude, knowledge, piety, and fear of the Lord. They belong in their fullness to Christ, Son of David. They complete and perfect the virtues of those who receive them. They make the faithful docile in readily obeying divine inspirations. As the psalmist says, "Let your good spirit lead me on a level path." St. Paul, writing to the Romans, says, "For all who are led by the Spirit of God are sons of God. If children, then heirs, heirs of God, and fellow heirs with Christ." The fruits of the Spirit are perfections that the Holy Spirit forms in us as the first fruits of eternal glory. The tradition of the Church lists 12 of them: charity, joy, peace, patience, kindness, goodness, generosity, gentleness, faithfulness, modesty, self-control, chastity. In brief, virtue is a habitual and firm disposition to do good. The human virtues are stable dispositions of the intellect and the will that govern our acts, order our passions, and guide our conduct in accordance with reason and faith. They can be grouped around the four cardinal virtues: prudence, justice, fortitude, and temperance. Prudence disposes the practical reason to discern in every circumstance our true good and to choose the right means for achieving it. Justice consists in the firm and constant will to give God and neighbor their due. Fortitude ensures firmness in difficulties and constancy in the pursuit of the good. Temperance moderates the attraction of the pleasures of the senses and provides balance in the use of created goods. The moral virtues grow through education, deliberate acts, and perseverance in struggle. Divine grace purifies and elevates them. The theological virtues dispose Christians to live in a relationship with the Holy Trinity. They have God for their origin, their motive, and their object. God known by faith, God hoped in, and loved for his own sake. There are three theological virtues: faith, hope, and charity. They inform all the moral virtues and give life to them. By faith, we believe in God and believe all that he has revealed to us and that Holy Church proposes for our belief. By hope, we desire and with steadfast trust await from God eternal life and the graces to merit it. By charity, we love God above all things and our neighbor as ourselves for love of God. Charity, the form of all the virtues, binds everything together in perfect harmony. The seven gifts of the Holy Spirit bestowed upon Christians are wisdom, understanding, counsel, fortitude, knowledge, piety, and fear of the Lord. All right, there we have it, day 245, paragraphs 1830 to 1845. Well, okay, we have nuggets, nuggets upon nuggets, stacks and stacks of nuggets. But let's talk about first the gifts and fruits of the Holy Spirit. I don't want to assume anything. I think I sometimes assume too many things. I assume that other people are kind of like me, and you may have lived a lot of your life not making a distinction between the gifts of the Spirit and the fruits of the Spirit. If that's you, then hey, we're similar. If that's not you, because you realize those are two different things, Father. Yeah, I mean, I know that now. I knew that before today. It came to me later in life. We'll say it like this. So paragraph 1830 makes a distinction between, and 1831, 1832. But here's the distinction. 1830 talks about this. The moral life of Christians is sustained by the gifts of the Holy Spirit. So we need these gifts of the Holy Spirit in order to continue to choose the Lord. It's so important. It goes on to say, these are permanent dispositions which make man docile and following the promptings of the Holy Spirit. So remember when we talked about the introduction of virtues, how virtues are habitual dispositions to do the good, right? They're that stable sense. It's in the example, it could be, you know, that I'm playing tennis and I maybe hit the ball the right way, the right speed, the right angle, and get it in this place I wanted it to go. That doesn't make me a good tennis player, but to be able to do that over and over again, that makes me a good tennis player. Very similarly, to just tell the truth occasionally does not make me virtuous. To, you know, yeah, here's the one time that I found a wallet and turned it back to its owner. That doesn't make me virtuous, but to do that kind of thing on a regular basis, that's virtue. So here, paragraph 1830 talks about these gifts of the Holy Spirit are permanent dispositions, right? They're not just one-off. They're not just occasional. They're permanent dispositions that make a person docile and following the promptings of the Holy Spirit, that they open us up. They don't take over us, right? This is important too. Gifts of the Holy Spirit, they don't overwhelm us. They don't, we're not like a puppet, right? That God's the puppeteer here. We don't have any free will, but they make us docile, which means I'm open to being taught. I'm open to being moved following the promptings of the Holy Spirit. And so then it lists them in paragraph 1831, the seven gifts of the Holy Spirit. Remember, as opposed to the fruits of the Holy Spirit, seven gifts of the Holy Spirit are wisdom, understanding, counsel, fortitude, knowledge, piety, and fear of the Lord. Now, those are the seven sanctifying gifts, right? These are gifts that they help us become holy. So what are they? I mean, what do they mean? I use the words, right? Wisdom, understanding, counsel. And like, okay, wisdom, understanding, counsel, knowledge. How are those four words different? Because wisdom, understanding, counsel, and knowledge, they sound all connected. And they are not disconnected from each other. But here are a couple different explanations or a couple different quick definitions of what these gifts of the Holy Spirit might be. So let's start with wisdom. What does wisdom do? Wisdom draws us to divine things and disposes us to appreciate and value them. Now, I think in our culture right now, we are very much information driven. Like, we really love information. So the people who have the most information at their fingertips, we consider them to be, they're the geniuses. They're the ones who are so wise. Yet wisdom is not just a collection of data. It's not just a collection of, I know, facts. It says here, wisdom, as a potential definition, draws us to divine things, draws us to holy things. To be wise is the kind of person who I recognize divine things and I'm drawn to them. And wisdom disposes us to appreciate and value them. Think about it. The wise person is the one who knows the value of a thing. That's wisdom. Okay, so understanding. Understanding is, it empowers our minds to grasp revealed truths. So here's God who revealed himself. And we read scripture. And if I have that gift of understanding, that means I have the ability to grasp revealed truths. See, that's different than wisdom. Wisdom is, I know the value of a thing. Understanding is, I get it. I understand this, especially when it comes to the revelation of God, this, whether it be through the church teaching or through the scripture or some kind of thing. I have this, my mind has been empowered to grasp revealed truths. So wisdom, understanding, counsel. Counsel empowers us. Again, all these gifts, they give us the power. They enable us to do something. So counsel empowers us to choose and act successfully in concrete situations. So think about that. See how they're all connected, these first three, but they're not the same. So counsel empowers us. It gives us the power to choose and act successfully in concrete situations. That's one of the reasons why, you know, if you ever are stumped and you go to someone who's wise, but the gift of wisdom would be, I recognize the value of a thing, but someone who's a good counselor is someone who can help you in concrete situations. That ability to have counsel, it gives us that power to choose and act successfully in concrete situations. It's like maybe going back to prudence, right? Practical wisdom, prudence, practical wisdom. So we've thrown so far wisdom, right? You can value things correctly. Understanding, you can grasp revealed truths. Counsel, You have the ability to choose and act successfully in concrete situations. Knowledge, here's the fourth one, knowledge enables us to judge rightly the place of created things. So if wisdom helps us to know the ultimate value of divine things, knowledge enables us to judge rightly the place of created things. So this use of the term knowledge is not just, I have knowledge in finance, I have knowledge in computer programming, I have knowledge in the catechism, but enables us to judge rightly the place of created things, their value. We'll move on. Fortitude, which is one of my favorite. I love it. Fortitude is inspired courage, right? It's not just my own courage. It's not just me being a brave man or you being a brave woman. It's inspired courage. God breathed courage provided by the Holy Spirit so that we can persevere in the service of God. So it's not just, I'm going to run into battle unless that battle is at the service of God. Piety. Piety is reverence for God the Father, which enables us to worship in spirit and in truth. It's that, man, it's the Holy Spirit's gift that leads us to worship. It's the Holy Spirit's gift that leads us to give God his due. It's so good, piety. And lastly, fear of the Lord is a profound respect for the divine majesty and fear of offending him through sin. Yesterday, we talked about, you know, a mercenary and talked about the servile fear, that fear of one's master. In this case, this is a profound respect for the divine majesty and a fear of offending him through sin. And that offending who? Not just our master, but offending our father. Remember the yesterday talking about the parable of the prodigal son. And I want to love God because he's deserving of love. And I fear offending him because he's so good, because he is love. Fear of the Lord is a profound, profound respect for divine majesty and fear of offending him through sin. Now, these definitions of these sanctifying gifts, I got through a group called Focus. Focus is the Fellowship of Catholic University Students. And there's this retreat. It's a great retreat. It's called the Spiritual Impact Bootcamp. We'll lead college students through this retreat where they learn about these sanctifying gifts of the Holy Spirit. And so one more time, wisdom draws us to divine things, disposes us to appreciate and value them. I know the value of divine things. Understanding empowers our mind to grasp revealed truths. Counsel empowers us practically, right, to choose and act successfully in concrete situations. Knowledge enables us to judge rightly the place of created things as opposed to wisdom, right, divine things. We have fortitude, inspired courage from God, right, provided by the Holy Spirit so that we can persevere in the service of God. Piety, reverence for God the Father, which enables us to worship in spirit and truth. And lastly, fear of the Lord, a profound respect for the divine majesty, fear of offending him through sin. Those are the seven sanctifying gifts and just the incredible gifts. These are, according to paragraph 1831, these gifts that enable us to live a full Christian life. They complete and perfect the virtues of those who receive them. And again, they make us docile and readily obeying divine inspirations. Because why? Because, yeah, I have wisdom. I understand the value of eternal things. I have counsel. I know how to act in this particular way. I have fortitude. I know how to persevere in these kind of things. And not just know how to do it, but I have the power to do this. Hopefully this all makes sense. And I'm really grateful really grateful to Focus for those quick definitions. So helpful for me, at least, and hopefully they're helpful for you. Lastly, there's the gifts of the Holy Spirit and there's fruits of the Spirit. The fruits of the Spirit are perfections that the Holy Spirit forms in us as the first fruits of eternal glory. What does that mean? Well, think about fruit. So the gifts are given to us from the Lord, right? They empower us, they enable us, they inspire us. The fruits, they come forth from us because of a life lived pursuing Jesus, a life lived in the Spirit, a life lived in the person of Christ. Like as we're trying to like be him on a regular basis, be like him on a regular basis, these are the fruits that'll grow. I mean, it's real fruit, right? Think about an orange tree. The oranges don't come on the fruit on the tree from outside. And no one puts that fruit on there. That's like the gifts, right? That's the water. That's the sunshine. That's the nutrients that come into the tree. Because of the sunshine, because of the water, rain, like, you know, it's irrigated, because of the fertilizer, because of the roots that are taking in the nutrients, that tree can produce fruit of oranges in the case of an orange tree, and apples in the case of an apple tree, in case you're wondering how those work. In this case, the fruits of the Spirit are 12, charity, so love, right? Joy, peace, patience, kindness, goodness, generosity, gentleness, faithfulness, modesty, self-control, chastity. These are fruits of a life lived in Christ. And that we can look at ourselves and say, okay, am I living a life deeper and deeper in Christ? And you can evaluate this in some ways by looking and saying, well, Do I have more charity than I had before or less? Do I have more joy in my life or less? Is there more peace in my life or less? Have I grown in patience or am I more impatient? Have I grown in kindness? Have I grown in goodness? Have I grown in generosity? Or has that stayed the same or gone down? Have I grown in gentleness, faithfulness, modesty, self-control, and chastity? Because those are fruits of the Spirit. They are a sign of a person living in Christ, walking in the power of the Holy Spirit. So, and these gifts of the Holy Spirit and fruits of the Spirit only got three paragraphs at the same time. Those are three full paragraphs because they're full of these gifts that God wants to give you. Right? God loves you. He wants to give you these gifts of the Holy Spirit, but also he wants to bring forth in you these fruits. And we might know this. We might know that I might not be able to bring them all at once. I might not have clear evidence of all of these 12 gifts, or sorry, all these 12 fruits of the Spirit in my life at the same time. But it could be a season where, wow, I'm really growing in chastity, or I'm really growing in modesty. I've been challenged to grow in faithfulness. And so that's happening. And you know how we grow? You know how fruit comes about in our lives, the spiritual fruit? It usually comes about in our lives because we need that fruit. So here's the fruit of patience. Well, it's most likely that in this moment, this season of my life, I'm being tested in the sense of being trained, not in the sense of God administering an exam to us, but in the sense of, okay, my patience is being tested and now it has an opportunity to grow. Or maybe faithfulness. And my faithfulness is under strain. And therefore my faithfulness has the opportunity to grow. Maybe it's modesty. And maybe that I've been convicted about being modest in my speech or modest in my behavior, modest in how I dress or how I act. And because of that, I'm being stretched. I'm being tested, and modesty is able to grow. Hopefully that makes sense, because all of us, you know, we might not be working on all of these 12 spiritual fruits at any given moment, at least not in an observable way, but they're all happening. Just like, you know, hey, there's an orange tree right there, but there's no oranges on the tree at the moment. That doesn't mean that they're not growing. It just means we don't see them yet. So my invitation for all of us is be patient, right? Be patient and asking God for those gifts of the Holy Spirit. Be patient and allowing God to bring forth in your life those fruits of the Holy Spirit, because we're called to that. He wants to give you those gifts. He wants to bring forth in you those fruits. And so we just keep showing up, right? We keep pressing play. We keep saying, Lord, give me those gifts of the Holy Spirit. You knit them together, unite them in love, so that those fruits of the Holy Spirit can be made manifest in my life and in your life. I'm praying for that for you. Please pray for that for me. My name is Father Mike. I cannot wait to see you tomorrow. God bless.
0: That was day 245 of Catechism in a Year with Father Mike Schmitz. And now we'd like to share audio from a video called Let Yourself Wrestle with God with Father Mike from the Ascension Presents YouTube channel.
1: Number one is so often people will come to me because they feel bad that they're wrestling with God. They feel bad that they're struggling with God. They feel bad that God is calling them to do something and they're just not willing to do it right now. And I totally understand that. But they feel bad about themselves. They're accusing themselves. They're condemning themselves about this wrestling match. What most often is the case, I want to say this to you, maybe that's you right now. What sometimes is most often the case is that wrestling match is part of getting closer to God. Sometimes it's the wrestling where you get in contact with the Lord. It's what you have to actually go through in order to be ready to take that next step of breakthrough. Here's what I mean. Okay, so for years I was like, God, what do you want me to do? What do you want me to be? Want me to be a priest? Not a priest? I don't know. And so sometimes there was this wrestling match, even when I got to seminary. This is where the real wrestling happens, right? Where it's just like, okay, I'm going back and forth. I'm like, God, like, I don't know, sometimes there's pain and sometimes there's joy, but sometimes there's a real sorrow and sometimes there's real happiness. But just like this back and forth, to stay away from God in that, to not wrestle with him, would A, be keeping your distance from the Lord, would B, not being authentic, not being honest with the Lord. Because when we wrestle with God, we're being honest and saying, God, here's what I truly want, but you're calling me somewhere else. And it's that process of conforming your heart to his heart, the process of love, learning to love what he loves. That's what happens when we're wrestling. Even brings us into contact with God, helps us be honest with God. And by that process, we become more like God. He becomes our God, in fact. You know, there's this famous story of Jacob wrestling with God, essentially wrestling with the angel. It's in Genesis chapter 34-32. Jacob is going to go re-meet. He's going to meet his brother Esau, from whom he kind of swindled a little bit. He kind of swindled the birthright, the blessing from their father. And he has been a kind of conniver his whole life. And now Jacob, the night before, he's going to meet his brother. He might lose everything. His brother might kill him. Jacob wrestles with the angel. And what you notice is that God doesn't say, Jacob, you shouldn't be wrestling with me. In fact, God engages the wrestling match with Jacob. Jacob is never corrected for wrestling with God. He's never lectured for wrestling with God. In fact, in the midst of the fight, the angel of God says, let me go. And Jacob says, I'm not going to let you go until you bless me. Powerfully, God doesn't curse him for wrestling with him. He actually blesses him. Jacob's not cursed for wrestling with the angel. He's not cursed for wrestling with God. He's blessed because he's wrestled with God. Why? Because he's been in contact with God, because he is being honest with God, and because he's becoming more and more like God. And this is the reality that we're all called to be as well. We're called to wrestle with God. If there's a thing that he's calling you to, but you're just like, I don't want to run away from him is the worst thing. To wrestle with him is maybe the thing you need to be doing. But here's the second thing. What I'll find sometimes is people who are wrestling with God, but he's not trying to wrestle back. What I mean by that is they're picking a fight with God. And so in their prayer, they're like, God, you're going to want to make me do this thing. I know it. It's this thing that they're fighting God over something he's never asked them to do. They're resisting God over something he's asked them. See, here's an example. I know God wants me to be a nun. I know he wants me to be a nun. I don't want to be a nun. And so all my prayer is about how God doesn't want me to be a nun and I'm fighting with him over it. You have to pause a second and say, how do you know? How do you know he wants me to, or like be a priest? Like, yeah, I know he wants me to be a priest. I don't want to do that. Or he wants me to go to school here. I don't want to do that. He wants me to do this. It's a pause, just 1 second. Maybe he's going to ask you to do that. Maybe that's part of what his call is for you. But you don't actually know that. And he hasn't asked you of that. He hasn't asked you to do that right now. So instead of wrestling with God, you're just picking a fight with God over what he might someday call you to in the future. But he's not calling you to it now. Right now, he's just calling you to be his. Right now, he's just calling you to be loved by him. Right now, he's calling you to whatever the call of the day is, not the call of someday. That makes sense? So, two things. If you know God's calling you to something, it's okay to wrestle because it gets you into contact with him. It makes you honest with him and it makes you more like him. But also, if he's not calling you to do something today, but he might maybe someday call you to do something in the future, you don't have to pick a fight with God. It's kind of a waste of your time. The great thing about this is before Jacob wrestled with the angel, before his name was changed to Israel, God was referred to the God of Abraham and Isaac. After Jacob wrestled with the angel, after God, Jacob wrestled with God, God was then, from then on, he was known as the God of Abraham, Isaac, and Jacob. He's known as the God of Abraham, Isaac, and Israel because he was willing to be in contact with God, to be honest with God, and to be conformed more and more like God. So don't be afraid to wrestle. Stop picking fights with God.
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7: 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On September 2nd, we celebrate the feast of St. Stephen of Hungary, King and Confessor. Stephen was born in the late 10th century, the son of the pagan Grand Prince of the Hungarians. He and his father were baptized by St. Adalbert of Prague, and the young prince married Blessed Gisela of Bavaria, sister of the future Holy Roman Emperor St. Henry II. After his father's death, Stephen cemented his rule over the Hungarian lands and sought to create a true Catholic kingdom. He gained the approval of Emperor Otto III and Pope Sylvester II, and the Pope sent Stephen a royal crown as a sign of his favor. Stephen was anointed and crowned King of Hungary and immediately consecrated his new kingdom to the Blessed Virgin Mary. Stephen's efforts to convert his people inspired the Pope to title him Apostolic King, an honorific also borne by later Hungarian monarchs, including Emperor Blessed Karl of Austria. Stephen and Gisela's only child, the pious Prince Emmerich, tragically died young while hunting boar. He was canonized alongside his father less than 50 years after Stephen's death, which came on the Feast of the Assumption in the year of our Lord 1038. King Stephen is also celebrated on August 16th in the modern calendar and on August 20th in Hungary. The treasured relic of his incorrupt right hand is honored on May 30th. Also honored on this day are St. Justice of Lyon, St. William of Roskilde, St. Solomon Leclerc, and many other martyrs, confessors, and holy virgins. For more about the saints and seasons of the Catholic Church, visit thestationofthecross.com/saints-and-seasons.
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8: When the pagan centurion said, "Only say the word and my servant will be healed," the Lord said, "Never, never have I found this much faith in Israel." 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I'll say, "But Lord, Lord, you did this and that and the other thing." 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

faithful to the truth, no matter what. And so, you know, people say it takes courage. I don't know if it takes courage. I don't feel courageous. I just love truth. I love God. And that's the case with the Station of the Cross. So I will just tell you that I don't know when the fall campaign is coming up. We're coming up on fall, so it'll probably be soon. But I could not recommend a better charity to support than the Station of the Cross. I mean that. If one day I have to be off it, then I'll be off. But you still sell, serve, what do I want to say, donate to them. They're not asking me to do this. I just love them, because they will not compromise the truth. They won't run. They won't preach vanilla Catholicism. And it's fantastic. With what's going on in the church now, and the people the Pope is appointing, I just need to say, it gets me a little ill, but it is the church, beloved. Don't you dare leave the bark of Peter. Don't you dare leave. But we need strong, good priests and religious and bishops and cardinals to continue to bring us an uncompromising faith without any fear. And that's what the Station of the Cross does. So, okay, let me see. I'm scrolling through the Christian Mother because I don't know where we left off. My goodness. Okay, I'm almost wherever we need to be. I'm almost wherever we need to be. I'm scrolling through the Christian Mother because I had to restart my computer, and every time I restart, it goes back to the beginning. Let me see. And I tell you, beloved, if you have missed programs, just go to thestationofthecross.com, go to the iCatholic Radio app, and you can look up any program you've missed, because we don't repeat, we keep going on. So even if I miss a whole week, you can go from program 10 to program 11. You can get it all, and it's not a problem. I heard from one mother that it really changed her family life, and she learned how to be a mother. She learned how to homeschool her children. These things, these comments, when I get them, make everything worthwhile. Everything, beloved. Okay, let me just see now. I'm scrolling through this book. Okay. Seating examination, faithful preparation, cancer. I don't know where to pick up. I'm just going to pick up here, dear ones. The momentous hour when the Virgin, listen to that, V-I-R-G-I-N, when the Virgin is to become a wife draws near. Oh, beloved, what a fallen world we're in. Wouldn't it be something if all young ladies who married were virgins? Wouldn't it be something? And I tell you, it's rarely the case these days, though it is the case, but rare. And it's just as destructive to a young lady as it could be. And I will tell you, if you are intimate with your spouse-to-be prior to marriage, it is very rare that your marriage will last and be a holy marriage. It is very, very rare. So I won't give a little homily on that right now. Let me see. Okay, may we not, in the levity with which those behave who are already engaged to enter the state of matrimony, find the cause why so many families exhibit such sad pictures of human misery, and why the duties of parents are so much neglected therein. The momentous hour when the Virgin is to become a wife draws near. It is therefore with motherly care that the Church approaches her, leaving nothing undone, in order that this important step may be taken with the most conscientious preparation. She has made it the duty of priests to cause bride and bridegroom to appear before them for the purpose of inducing both

begin an earnest preparation and to give them at the same time full instruction in the duties and obligations of the state of life they are about to enter. The pastor is obliged to take special care to explain to them the duties of parents, the faithful fulfillment of which he urges upon them most earnestly. And I say today, beloved, tragically, that most people who come to be married have already been intimate, and the priest says, well, you're already living together, I'll marry you. And shame on that priest. He should say, you need to separate for a minimum of 6 months. Live separately. Don't even kiss each other. Spend 6 months of prayer and grow in holiness under the priest's direction separately, and then talk about marriage. But for you to go living together and then deciding to marry, I'm telling you now, it's a disaster. Father Kramer continues with the Christian mother, now the time has come. The bride has to approach the altar to give her hand to the bridegroom that she may become his faithful companion for life. But the church does not allow her to come near the sacred spot at once. After having, in the preceding examination, induced her to make a faithful preparation and consequently to exercise herself in acts of devotion, she exhorts her now, on the eve of her wedding, to approach also the holy sacrament of penance and holy communion in order that she may appear at the altar free from all sin and in perfect union with the divine Savior. Beloved, whatever goes on in most churches for marriage prep is not marriage prep. It's pretty awful. It may talk about the church's teaching on marriage. It may, not in all cases, unfortunately, talk about the intrinsic evil of contraception and all of that. But it does not take into account the individual souls of the bride-to-be or the groom-to-be. It does not. Only a priest can do that through intimate counseling and confession. Father Kramer continues, whilst taking the important step, the church is at her side. In her presence, she has to enter the alliance in order that it may become a sacrament and receive her blessing. You know, in the past, beloved, there were no lay people involved, and I wish there were not today. It should only be a priest. It should only be a priest. Can priests do it? Yes. But they're so busy with personal days off, in many cases, administration of the church, so many things that are not essential. But preparing a young man and woman for marriage is essential. It's a holy sacrament, and it's extremely essential that the priest knows who he's marrying. I've known of situations where people married the third time and the priest doesn't even know it, where he marries a couple and doesn't know one of the spouses is not Catholic. Priests have just abandoned, for in large measure, not totally, their vocation. They want to be nice, they want to be liked, they want to be personable, and they want to have a life like people in the world have of days off. And I just can't imagine it. I just can't imagine it. So many parishes, there's no Mass on Monday or Saturday morning. I think, why not? The priest has always needed to celebrate Mass privately every day. Why would he not celebrate it for the parish? Days off. Who could think of that? Days off. Celebrate Mass for you and the faithful, and then take the rest of the day if you need it. But I don't have a day off. Ever. Who wants a day off? We've given our whole lives to Christ. If you're married in the world, yes, you need days of relaxation and restoration and time with your family and all that. That's absolute, yes. But a priest, a religious, has given their whole lives to Christ. We don't even understand these off. We don't understand it. I don't criticize orders that do that.
I don't want to do that. But it's if you're a priest, you are an altar Christus. 3 years, Jesus never took a day off. He went aside to pray for hours and to rest and to be alone with the Father, which is what priests should do as well. Oh, dear beloved, there's the music for our first break. So we'll continue with the Christian Father after the break. Don't go away.

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3: 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Now to the continuation of the Christian Father. The emphasis is on the word Christian. Truly Christian must the Father be if he would perform his duty. We've described the duties of the Father's vocation. And again, beloved, if you haven't been with us all this time, you can go to the iCatholic Radio app, stationofthecross.com, and get any of the programs for Mother Miriam Live and for every program on the Station of the Cross. You can catch up anytime and listen to them at any time round the clock. Father Kramer, now in the book The Christian Father, says, we have described the duties of the father's vocation. The father with the mother must so bring up the child that the child may attain its destiny. Scarcely has the child been born. Oh, well, I just lost my place. Hold on a moment, please. I'm so sorry. Oh, dear. Hold on. How did I just do that? I'm asking you questions you cannot answer. All right, just a minute. I just skipped a couple of pages. I have to go back. Okay. Here, we got it back. Okay. We describe the duties of the father's vocation. The father with the mother must so bring up the child that it may attain its destiny, which is a Christian destiny. Scarcely has the child been born into this world of probation when God, by his holy church, applies to it the regenerating waters of baptism, by which it is made his child, ennobled and endowed with the highest prerogatives. He then consigns the child to the care of the father and mother, his representatives, that they may bring up his and their child as becomes a child of God, and educated to become a worthy member of the church, a good Catholic Christian. To bring up the child to be a Christian is the duty which God has imposed on the father and the mother. This duty can be performed only by a truly Christian father. If the father has not the true Christian spirit, if his life has not a true Christian character, if he is wanting in faith, he may do all else possible for his children, but he will not and cannot perform the life work which God has assigned him. That which is most important of all, that on which rests their welfare in time and eternity, true Christian piety and the fear of the Lord, is denied his children or not imparted in the proper manner. And I'll say, beloved, that fathers who work 12 hours a day and don't spend time with their children, don't assist the mother in even homeschooling, take time off to be with the men, you have abandoned your vocation as a father. It's not terribly important that you have a second car or a new car. It's not terribly important that you have money for a vacation. What your children need is you. They need you. They need your character and watch you and imitate you at home more than they need anything you can teach them by words. The Christian mother alone is not sufficient. It may be said, Father Kramer says, that if the mother be truly Christian, it will be well with the child, even if the father have not the true Christian spirit. It is true the mother, especially in the early and tender years of the child, has the greater duty of implanting in it the true Christian spirit and sentiment, and of introducing it into the Christian life. And thus a child, and I would say from conception on, all the time the child is in the mother's womb. And thus a child that has not the happiness of having a good Christian father has a great recompense in a truly Christian mother. But nevertheless, the training of a child in a salutary manner and in the way required by the divine will not be accomplished if the Christian mother has not a Christian husband to put his hand to the work and assist her. And beloved, dear fathers, it doesn't mean you should be her child. Your wife is not your mother. You assist her as the head of the family, not as a boy being controlled by your wife. Father Kramer continues, the Lord has not entrusted the child to the father or to the mother, but to the father and mother together. Father and mother form a complete whole, even by nature. Therefore, say the scriptures, shall a man leave his father and mother and cleave to his wife, and they shall be two in one flesh. And I say this, beloved, because we've received numerous calls and emails from women whose husbands won't stand up to the husband's mother for what the wife or family wants to do, because the husbands are still afraid of their mother, and a little boy under the mother's control and has not become manly enough. If that's you, dear father, you must step up to the plate immediately and learn to become a man and the head of your family. Father Kramer says, the Lord has made this union more perfect in the holy sacrament of marriage, in which the husband and wife are united by a mysterious and indissoluble bond. You hear that? There's no such thing as divorce if you've been married in the church, if your marriage is a sacrament. What God has put together, no one can put asunder. You could get a divorce by the state, you're still married in God's eyes. And so God will not have divorce. You are no longer two, but one, two in one flesh. This is in harmony, Father Kramer says, with the decree of the Lord. This relationship between man and wife, so intimately and supernaturally united and blessed by the mysterious and supernatural virtue of the sacrament should be according to the decree of divine wisdom, the holy soil from which new men should spring up and grow to be good men, Christians, worthy members of the kingdom of God on earth and in heaven. Neither the mother alone nor the father alone give the child life. They should then unite to lead it to its appointed goal. They should unite in the work of its Christian education. The mother may strive to give the child a good Christian training, but if the father does not assist, if he does not bring a salutary influence to bear on the child, its training will scarcely be accomplished, or not in the desired manner. However much the mother may do to supply what the father fails in the reparation will always be difficult, at least without particular grace from above. Consider the ways, Father Kramer says, consider the ways of nature. The Creator has made for every plant and animal a circle of salutary influences on which its prosperity and growth depend. If any of these influences are wanting, the development of the plant or animal will be retarded. It is the same with man. As God provides for the existence of the child, so he has ordained parents for its further development. Not father or mother alone, but father and mother. The influence of both must unite in the child and act on it if the design and will of God is to be accomplished. The Creator has more fully endowed the feminine nature of the mother with those particular and peculiar qualities and dispositions of heart which are required for salutary training, while he has endowed in a higher degree the masculine nature of the father with those qualities of mind and will which secure the good results of education. And as father and mother, when working together, bring the divinely appointed work of education to a successful issue, it follows that in this union of husband and wife, all the influences which the great all-wise Father in heaven has ordained for a salutary education become operative. This is true in all relations and conditions, but it is more particularly true in the Christian education of children. Christian piety takes certain shades or coloring from the peculiarities, characteristics of the man or woman, and is different as it proceeds from the father or from the mother. This shade or coloring coming from the piety of the mother will have the peculiarities of the feminine nature, heart, disposition, and therefore a certain fervor or ardor, while in the piety of the father, judgment and sternness prevail, even at the expense of tenderness. Thus, the more both father and mother influence the child in the right way, the mother with her amiability and gentleness, the father with his intelligence and masculine force, the more perfect will the Christian piety of the child be. But if the mother or father work alone, the characteristics of the one will prevail in the child to the exclusion of the other, and the education of the child will not be affected in a desirable manner. Father Kramer has a little note here. He says, from this point of view, it is much to be deplored when children in their early years lose their father or mother by death. How much it is to be feared that their education will be defective. May we not hope that in such cases God, the father of the widow and the orphan, will supply what may be wanting. It is evident, Father Kramer continues, it is evident from what has been said that in the education of children, the father in union with the mother must labor at this great work in order to bring it to a happy consummation. We call it a great work. And is it not? It concerns the highest and most important affair, that on which depends man's temporal and eternal welfare. Say what we may or attempt what we must always return to the same truth, namely, that man can find true happiness for time and eternity, only in a truly Christian life. If it is also true that according to the rule, man comes to live a truly Christian life only when, as a child of God, he has been led to it by the united efforts of father and mother, how great is the obligation of fathers to lead their children to a pious Christian life. This means nothing else but to lay the foundation of their true happiness for time and eternity and to fulfill its condition. Dear ones, that's the music for our second break. We'll pick up on this tomorrow, God willing. And when we come back from the break, we'll be here for your calls, your emails. You're welcome to call or write in anonymously if you wish. It's not an issue. The issue of the heart is the matter of your heart.
4: 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On September 2nd, we celebrate the feast of St. Stephen of Hungary, King and Confessor. Stephen was born in the late 10th century, the son of the pagan Grand Prince of the Hungarians. He and his father were baptized by St. Adalbert of Prague, and the young prince married Blessed Gisela of Bavaria, sister of the future Holy Roman Emperor St. Henry II. After his father's death, Stephen cemented his rule over the Hungarian lands and sought to create a true Catholic kingdom. He gained the approval of Emperor Otto III and Pope Sylvester II, and the Pope sent Stephen a royal crown as a sign of his favor. Stephen was anointed and crowned King of Hungary and immediately consecrated his new kingdom to the Blessed Virgin Mary. Stephen's efforts to convert his people inspired the Pope to title him Apostolic King, an honorific also borne by later Hungarian monarchs, including Emperor Blessed Karl of Austria. Stephen and Gisela's only child, the pious Prince Emmerich, tragically died young while hunting boar. He was canonized alongside his father less than 50 years after Stephen's death, which came on the Feast of the Assumption in the year of our Lord 1038. King Stephen is also celebrated on August 16th in the modern calendar and on August 20th in Hungary. The treasured relic of his incorrupt right hand is honored on May 30th. Also honored on this day are St. Justus of Lyon, St. William of Roskilde, St. Solomon Leclerc, and many other martyrs, confessors, and holy virgins. For more about the saints and seasons of the Catholic Church, visit thestationofthecross.com/saints-and-seasons.
5: Let us pray for our Bishop Michael Fisher. 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Let us pray. O God, the shepherd and ruler of all the faithful, look favorably upon thy servant Michael, whom thou hast willed to be the shepherd in charge of the Church of Buffalo. Give to him, we beg thee, by word and example, to profit those he has placed over, that he may come, together with the flock entrusted to him, to eternal life. Through Christ our Lord. Amen.
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3: Welcome back, beloved, to Mother Miriam Live. We are live, and I'm thrilled to be live with you. And this is our half hour all to ourselves. And you're welcome to call in with anything on your heart. 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Okay, I understand from my dear producer, Jacob, that our camera froze. So let me, but I'm still streaming. So let me go back and try to connect us again. Hold on. I will try that. Hold on, dear ones. Almost. Almost. I don't want to be live and frozen. Okay. Let's see how that is. Is that good, Jacob? It's okay.
0: Yes, you're right? Back.
3: All right. Thank you, dear. Okay. Charles in Massachusetts, are you on the line?
6: Yes, I am.
3: Hi. Thanks for calling in, sweetheart. How are you doing?
6: I'm doing okay.
3: Good. Go ahead. Do you have a question?
6: Well, I told the screener that years ago, I met my first and only wife.
3: Good.
6: Way back when we were 18 in in Great
3: Lakes. You sound like you're at least 19 now. I'm kidding.
6: Wrong.
3: Go ahead.
6: I'm 77.
3: Oh, God bless you. God bless you. That's wonderful. Go ahead, Charles.
6: Yes, we got married in our dress blues because it was that mm-hmm. time of year to switch from whites to dress to blues.
3: Mm-hmm. Navy, uh-huh.
6: And being the person that Linda was, she wanted to make sure that people knew we were going to be a Navy couple.
3: Mm-hmm.
6: So that's how we went. That's how we got married. And the priest that was going to marry us was the one that did our pre-cana for us.
3: Good.
6: And at the same time, Linda wanted us to have, I don't know if you must know what a mitzvah coin is.
3: I do. I don't know about a coin. I know what
6: that's
3: a mitzvah is. Okay. A blessing.
6: Mm-hmm. Yeah. It says on the coin, if you, it says, you know, Lord, watch over us if we are parted from me and thee.
3: Good.
6: And he blessed those. And every night after we said our prayers, she would always say, Lord, hear us as we cry to thee for those in peril on the sea.
3: That's beautiful.
6: That's the end of the Navy hymn.
3: Oh, it's beautiful. Mm-hmm.
6: And I was always at sea most of the time.
3: Okay.
6: I was on a destroyer. And we were out we would be gone for about a month at a time.
3: Uh-huh.
6: And during that month, she used to get what she called itchy to get to the enlisted man's club and go dancing.
3: Uh-huh. Is that where you met her?
6: It was fine. No, I met her in a school.
3: Okay.
6: Great Lakes.
3: Mm-hmm.
6: And she was going on to her A school, and I was leaving for Vietnam.
3: Mm-hmm.
6: And I have a cousin in Nova Scotia that was going to become a nun.
3: Mm-hmm.
6: So one day when I was in Nova Scotia, in Halifax, I walked up from the pier up to the street where my aunt lived. And I got Marilyn's number, and she came over and picked me up. And the next thing I know, I said, well, why are we going out here to the Bedford Basin? She says, we're going up to the convent. I said, for what? She says, you're going to meet some of the penguins.
3: Oh, sure. We've been called penguins. I had a friend that used to buy us penguins for Christmas. Crazy. Dear Charles, I want to get to a number of emails and other callers, but I'm wondering, with all this good story, do you have a particular question? You both got married in your blues, your Navy blues.
6: Yes.
3: All right. Is everything okay? Did you have a question? Did you just want to tell me sweet story?
6: She passed away at 27.
3: Oh, my goodness.
6: We got married when we were 20.
3: Oh, my goodness. All right.
6: Yeah, doctors don't know how, but she got lung cancer.
3: Oh.
6: Never smoked a day in her life.
3: Yeah, that's
6: was
3: awful.
6: A swimmer, an athlete.
3: No telling what God allows. It's just no telling what he allows. But you were both faithful Catholics?
6: Yes, we were.
3: Okay, that's what matters most. So maybe God got jealous and wanted her in heaven with him. You never know. All right, my dear Charles.
6: She was very pretty.
3: Oh, I'm sure she was, Charles. And I I would even venture to say she's praying for you now. And that's very, very wonderful. And you don't often see people getting dressed in their navy blues, married rather, but I think it's 100% fine and must have been a wonderful sight. So all is well there, Charles. God bless you. And thanks for calling, honey.
6: You're welcome, Mother.
3: Okay. Bye-bye, dear. We have an email from Anne, and Anne says, hello, Mother. I recently rewatched the movie The Ten Commandments from the 1950s. It was very good and much better than so much of the garbage, she says, they make today. But I was a little bit shaken when God sent the angel of death to kill all the Egyptian baby boys. I had forgotten about this part of the Exodus. It seems so cruel because they were just little children, not slave owners. How could God do this? And what makes it different from the holy innocents being murdered? It makes it different because one order was from God, the angel of death, to go over Egypt, not to kill the babies, Anne, but to kill the firstborn. And the firstborn would be the eldest in the family, Pharaoh's own sons. They were older, teens and 20s and more. It was always the eldest. The firstborn is the eldest, not little babies, of man and of beast, the cattle also. And you know, it's good to ask these questions, never to question God, because you'd be questioning his holiness, his perfect character, and the fact that God cannot sin. So we can, it seems cruel, but don't ever conclude it was, because God is perfect, and we have tiny little minds, and we don't know the mind of God. But the fact is that Pharaoh, as you know, kept the Jews in slavery for almost over 400 years. And his treatment of them was so enormously cruel. And he, God did a great feat of grace by sending Moses to Pharaoh and said, let my people go. And Pharaoh said no 10 times until the 10th plague. And each time he said, if you do this, God will prevent this. Do this, God. And every plague, every time a Pharaoh went, God put a plague on them. When Moses went, when Pharaoh refused, it was a plague. And every one of the 10 plagues was countered a false guard of theirs. All right? So if the Nile turned to blood, it was countering the god of blood, of all false guards. But by the 10th plague, Moses went before the 10th plague, and he said, Pharaoh, if you don't let us go, and that's a few thousand people out of Egypt, if you don't, and God's people, and the labor put on them was just about impossible. And so Moses said, God said, of course, Pharaoh didn't believe in God, and he made a mockery of it. And Moses said, Pharaoh, if you don't let my people, God's people, go, God is going to put a plague on you to end all plagues, which means that an angel of death will pass over Egypt, and all the firstborn of man and beast, again, which would be the eldest of every family and cattle and tribe, would be killed. But what happened was that God instructed the Israelites, instead of God killing their firstborn, to take a lamb and kill the lamb and put the blood of the lamb on the doorposts, on the lentils, that when the angel of blood passed over the Israelites in Egypt that were in slavery, the firstborn wouldn't be killed because the lamb took the place of the firstborn. And that was a great sign to Christ, who is the Lamb of God, who took our place on the cross and died in our stead. And so God did it with warning. Lots of warning, lots of time, and they would not repent, and they didn't believe. So God said, okay, it's the same thing. We have a choice of heaven or hell. God has paid the price for us to go to heaven, but salvation We can't earn it. We can't work our way to heaven. We don't deserve heaven. God paid the price. But it's a gift. A gift can be received or it can be refused. If we refuse the gift of faith that he died to give us, then we refuse heaven. It's our choice. It's us who send ourselves to hell. If we refuse the way of life, then God lets us have our choice, which is hell for eternity. The same thing with Pharaoh in Egypt. God gave them the way of escape, the way of life, but they refused to take it, and so their people were killed. Again, by their choice. You may say, well, Pharaoh didn't want his people killed. It wasn't his choice, but it was, because he didn't take the lifesaver thrown to him. If someone's sinking in the ocean because they can't swim, and you throw them a lifesaver, and they drown because they don't take hold of the lifesaver. Why did they drown? Because they can't swim? Or because they refuse the lifesaver? It's because they refuse the lifesaver. The same with us. Christ is the lifesaver. And if we refuse him, then we have chosen an eternity separate from God, which is hell. I hope somehow that helps therein. Okay. All right. Lucy emails and says, hello, Mother. I'm wondering if you can help explain why God never destroyed Satan and the fallen angels after they fell. Is this something he will do at the end of time? No, beloved. A soul created lives for eternity. It doesn't exist before its creation, but it lives forever. And God created hell for Satan and the fallen angels, who are demons. And they will spend all of eternity in hell. They won't be destroyed. They will suffer and spend the rest of eternity in hell, which is worse than being destroyed. Many people have the theory of annihilation, that we won't exist after we die. That's absolutely false. We will live the rest of our lives with God in heaven or without him in hell. And if we're in hell, the rest of our lives will be suffering and torture and fire and brimstone and unspeakable torment. But again, it's our choice. So let me continue with this, Lucy, when we come back from the break. And we'll have about 10 minutes, beloved, if you wish to call in with anything on your heart, toll free, 1-877-511-5483. We'll be right back.
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3: Welcome back, beloved, to Mother Miriam Live. We are live and we're thrilled to be live with you. I think I just lost something here. Let me just see if I did. No, I got it. Good. So we have been talking to Lucy, who asked why God never destroyed Satan and the fallen angels after they fell. Again, is this something he'll do at the end of time? No, they're going to suffer in hell forever, hell made specifically for them. The why of what God does is, I just have to say, Lucy, a mystery. He could have prevented Adam and Eve from following Satan in the garden. He could have kept Satan from entering the garden. He could have prevented Eve from believing that beautiful serpent's speech. He could have done many things. We could say woulda, coulda, but we shouldn't say should have, because we don't know that. And God had a plan before his son was slain, before the foundation of the world. And so God, who knows the end from the beginning, chose not to destroy human will and let it play out. Also, to let it play out with all our sin and all the temptation that the fallen angels would run havoc on us. But right from the beginning, he sent his son. So we have a rescue. We have a lifesaver thrown to us. And the world is in bad shape, but it's because more people than not have not taken the lifesaver. That's why. And there are many reasons for that. Again, primarily because Satan, the scriptures say, is the prince and power of the air. He's the ruler of this earth. God is not limited to save, but we need to cry out to him. We need to do penance. We need to humble ourselves and ask for the lifesaver. And God will never refuse a sincere prayer. If we ask for the lifesaver, we're asking God to help us to turn over our entire lives to him so that we could obey him in all things and come under the authority of his church and get to heaven. Bumblebee Buzz writes, Mother, how do you feel about the Lindsay Clancy trial that is currently ongoing? Oh, dear. Dear Bumblebee Buzz, I really can't say. I've had some feelings about it, but I don't want to discuss my feelings. I just want to discuss what is right and wrong, what I think is right and wrong. And I cannot do that, Lindsay, because I haven't kept. I'm not watching the trial. I'm not. I know the issue of a mother who killed her children, but I have not been watching the trial. And I can't judge if she's been psychologically responsible or not for it. So I just can't answer you in that. I will tell you, Lindsay, that I am distraught many times about the lack of good common sense and penalties that are put on many, many criminals. Because we've gone soft. We let a criminal out who's murdered someone, and he gets out, or he's raped a woman, whatever it is, and within the same day, he's murdered someone else or raped somebody else. People aren't paying the penalty for their public crimes anymore. And that's our fault. That is our fault that there's so much crime because judges won't give them their due reward, so to speak. Okay. Debbie asks, did the ancient Jews have monks and nuns like we do today in the church? I looked on one site. One rabbi says, no, they did not. And the reason they did not was because the Jews do not believe. There are ascetics in Jewish life, for sure. I've even known Hebrew Catholic ascetics. Jews have become Catholic and are ascetic. But the impression that the Jewish life have is that monks and nuns retreat from the world, and rather than bringing their holiness into the world. And the Jews don't believe in retreating, because they are to live out the righteousness of God within the world. But I think what I read has the wrong idea of monks and nuns. We don't retreat from the world. We are in the world and not of it, to be signs to God and to live a holy life. There are strict, we're semi-cloistered, the Daughters of Mary, Mother of Israel's Hope, but there are strict cloister orders that do retreat, so to speak, from the world, not because they're retreating from the world, but as one superior of a wonderful, the Poor Clares in Roswell, New Mexico, as their superior once said to me, I told her, I said, I live to put my arms around the world. And she said, so do I. I put my arms around the world from behind these walls. And I think her arms around the world are more effective than mine, because they pray nonstop and they give up everything for Christ. So people have the wrong idea. I've even heard bishops put down religious orders. All you do is pray all day. My goodness. That is the foundation of the church and all that God does. Okay, now, let me see. There was another. No, I think I got everything. Hold on now. Okay. Right. Let me see now. How do you... Okay. I'm just going through all these emails now. Paige writes... Hi, Mother Miriam. I hope you find this email well. Thank you, Paige. I just listened to your episode talking about homeschooling kids. I never did that. I talked about homeschooling children. Now we have a big farm with lots of kids from the goats. I don't say kids. I say children. Okay. Sorry, dear one. I just listened to your episode talking about homeschooling kids and that even sending them to a Catholic school is not the right choice. I think I may have answered this one already, dear Paige, but whether or not I did, I'll answer it again. She says, I'm reading my Catholic faith catechism, and I'd love your thoughts under the section, quote, duties of parents, end quote, where it says, quote, it is the duty of Catholic parents to send their child to a Catholic school, secular or non-Catholic schools, where the Catholic religion is not taught, may be tolerated only when the diocesan bishop gives permission on account of the prevailing circumstances. At home, the parents should supervise the child's studies. They should support the authority of the teacher in order to teach the child proper respect for authority. I agree with all of it. It's not edifying for parents to criticize or ridicule the teacher in the child's presence. Absolutely. The evil effects of such conduct on the child can hardly be overestimated, end quote. Paige says, is this correct? Should I be reading a different catechism? Thank you. Faith, the catechism on my Catholic faith is fantastic. You don't need to read a different catechism. But you need to look at the date it was first published, because it was before Vatican II, and it was before the craziness, all the craziness happened in the Catholic Church. It was before most Catholic schools are no longer Catholic, and all of that. And so that's why it advocates sending your child to a Catholic school. But notice, because the Catholic schools were Catholic then, they're hardly Catholic anymore. There are some that are truly Catholic. There are some new academies, like the one here in Tyler, Illinois, the G.K. Chesterton Academy. I recommend it to anybody. Augustine Academy. They're wonderful ones, but they're few, and they're growing, thanks be to God. But normal Catholic schools are hardly Catholic anymore. You don't want to send your child to a school that teaches sex ed or anything else like that. So, but this catechism, my Catholic faith, still advocates, even if you send your child to a Catholic school, that you monitor that and bring them into the fullness of the faith at home. That's what I second page. God bless all of you. We'll be with you tomorrow, God willing.
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0: Ask a Priest Live. Guided by the Holy Spirit and honoring the magisterial teachings of the Church. Faithful Catholic priests answering questions for believers and those seeking truth. Ask a Priest, because Father knows best. And now, your host, Rudy Carlos.
1: Blessed be the holy name of Jesus. Welcome back to Ask a Priest Live. Got a great show for you today. We are debuting a brand new priest on the show. Very exciting. Today on the show, we're going to answer a few questions here, including these. Is everything bad in the world from the devil and everything good from God? Is that maybe an oversimplification? We'll get Father's answer on that. And what is the best way to find

0: 4783. If you're listening to us at a later time, you can also email your questions to us, priests with an S at the end. So priests, plural, at thestationofthecross.com. But we have the very great privilege and joy to welcome Father Francois Bandette from the Heralds of the Gospel. Welcome to the show, Father. Always good to have you here.
1: Thank you. Thank you, Rudy. It's so nice to be with you, to have been invited to be able to participate and to share, you know, the love that we all have for our Lord, for the Church, and His Blessed Mother.
0: Salve Maria
1: to you all.
0: Yes.
1: Yes.
0: Father, for those who are listening and maybe aren't aware of the Heralds of the Gospel, could you give us maybe a crash course and how you became a priest with the Heralds?
1: So the Herald, yes, Rudy, in a nutshell, it's the story is quite long. It's over 100 years old. We originate from the Marian congregations. The Jesuits had founded and promoted them, what we call the Marian congregations, in the 1920s. And here in Brazil, these Marian congregations had developed a lot, and they had adopted a beautiful salutation, Salve Maria, right? Like the Franciscans, they greet themselves with Pace Bene. And the Marian congregations, they would greet themselves with Salve Maria. And that's why the Heralds of the Gospel today, who originate from Brazil and have this strong Marian congregation influence, we also greet each other with Salve Maria. So the Heralds of the Gospel are a lay Catholic association and founded in the year 2000 with the approval of the late St. John Paul II. We were originally only lay brothers and sisters, and eventually our spirituality inspired us to open and to found a clerical society, and that's why today I'm a priest and I'm part of the society Virgo Flos Carmeli, the clerical society Virgo Flos Carmeli. And we also have consecrated virgins. We have sisters also, Regina Virginum is called, Society Regina Virginum of Virgins. So this is, in a nutshell, where the Heralds of the Gospel come from. We're basically in Brazil, and that's where I'm speaking to you. I'm speaking to you, Rudy, and to all of those who are following us from Brazil, from São Paulo. But we do have houses throughout the world in many, many countries. So we are a international movement, of course, at the service of the Church.
0: Thanks be to God. Well, we're happy to have you here today. We found Father over on the Catholic Spiritual Warfare podcast. That's one of their podcasts out of Toronto. And they have a great series going on right now about the temperaments. So you could check that out over on YouTube, Catholic Spiritual Warfare, Heralds of the Gospel. They also have another YouTube channel, Heralds of the Gospel Official. And they share a lot of different reflections on there as well. And you can visit heralds.org for more information as well. But let's jump into the questions here. This one came in from Jim in Idaho. He asks, as Catholics, do we believe that all is good ultimately comes from God, while all that is evil comes from Satan? Or is there maybe an oversimplification of this, of how the Church understands good or evil? What do you think, Father?
1: Good question, Rudy. And to answer that, I would like to say that God is good. God is good. And this is what St. Thomas Aquinas teaches us, that there are three ways that we can discover and experience God. And one of those ways is goodness. God is goodness. He is love and he is truth. These are the three attributes of God. So God being goodness, he creates. He's the creator, of course. And therefore everything that he creates is good. But on the other hand, evil is not a creation. Evil, a thing. Evil is not, how could I explain evil? Evil in itself, you might say, is like darkness, you see. Darkness does not exist. It's just a lack of light. If you

0: Light is something. There's rays, there's emotion, but darkness is nothing. So evilness is the same thing, you see, in relationship to God and to good. Evil is simply nothing. It's the absence of good. So when we speak about the devil, of course, is a being, but he's a creature. He's not a creator. So the devil does not create evilness. You see, the devil, he will tempt us to disobey God, and by disobeying God and by going against God's order, then we fall away from good. And therefore, there's this evil that is, that arises because of the lack of goodness.
1: Yeah, the privation of good is what it's described as. Great question, Jim. Thank you for sending it in. Anonymous in Taiwan is asking, could it be that a baptism is invalid if the baptismal water does not actually touch the person's skin because of their hair? Is this true according to the rubrics of baptism?
0: A very technical question, but one that is easily answered by the fact that in order for a sacrament to be valid, you need the sacrament to have its form, its matter, and there has to be an intention, of course. So in intention, I mean the proper minister. So so the matter, of course, is the water, in the case of baptism, or it's going to be oil in the case of chrism, receiving the sacrament of confirmation, or the bread, right? The wheat for the host. So once you have the matter, and then you have the form, which is the proper prayer, the proper rite, that is, and then the person who's going to do it, who's going to perform, then you have the sacrament. I don't know if that answers the question. If you could repeat the question, Rudy, so that I can.
1: Let's say, for instance, they have the proper form and the matter here. They have the water, they have the words, everything is okay, right. But the water doesn't physically touch the head. Maybe it's prevented by hair, for instance. Would that make the sacrament invalid?
0: No, not at all. Not at all. Because the hair is part of the body. The hair is not a strange element. It's part of matter. Of the body, and we should always remember that that baptism, right, the rite of baptism is ablution, it is of washing one's sins, right? So if you're washing your hair, you're also washing your body. The baptismal sacrament will occur if the water only touches the hair.
1: Yeah, great question.
0: But of course, it's always better. It's always better for the baptism, for the water to be poured. You see, the water has to flow, or by immersion or by flowing. So the water by flowing, even if the water only flows on your hair, the sacrament of baptism is completely valid. Yes, it is.
1: Excellent question, Anonymous in Taiwan. I know there's questions like these that come up pretty often. Unfortunately, because of scruples. So if you maybe have a serious cause for concern for your baptism, whether it's valid or not, you can always consult your local priest and discuss that further. You may receive the baptism of, I'm skipping the name here, the conditional baptism.
0: Desire.
1: yes. We're going to be right back here on the show. We have a new priest on the show, Father Francois Bandette. He's on the program. He's with the Heralds of the Gospel, a new priest on Ask a Priest Live. Call in your questions during the break. 1-877-511-5483. Stay with us.

0: Station of the Cross Catholic Media Network presents Saints and Seasons. On September 3rd, we celebrate the feast of St. Pius X, Pope and Confessor. Giuseppe Sarto was born in Italy in the year of our Lord 1835, the son of a poor shoemaker. He was consecrated Bishop of Mantua before the age of 50, became a cardinal within a decade, and was elected Pope in 1903, taking the name Pius X. As Pope, he was a zealous reformer, known for his hard line against modernism, which he dubbed the synthesis of all heresies. Pius also promoted a catechism, a revised breviary, and the restoration of Gregorian chant. He decreed an early age of 7 for First Holy Communion, rather than the later age that had long been the custom, and encouraged more frequent and even daily reception of the Blessed Sacrament. Pius also reorganized the Curia and began a commission to codify canon law. Throughout his life, Pius maintained an attitude of simplicity and humility, along with a deep desire for peace. The stress of his active pontificate, exacerbated by a heart attack and the opening salvos of World War I, finally led to his death in the year of our Lord 1914. He is celebrated on August 21st in the modern calendar. Also honored on this day are Pope St. Gregory the Great, St. Phoebe, St. Basilisa of Nicomedia, the younger St. Simeon the Stylite, St. Marinus, Queen St. Haraswitha, and many other martyrs, confessors, and holy virgins. For more about the saints and seasons of the Catholic Church, visit thestationofthecross.com/saints-and-seasons.
1: Let us pray for our Bishop Michael Fisher. May he stand firm and shepherd his flock in thy strength, O Lord, in the loftiness of thy name. Let us pray. O God, the shepherd and ruler of all the faithful, look favorably upon thy servant Michael, whom thou hast willed to be the shepherd in charge of the Church of Buffalo. Give to him, we beg thee, by word and example, to profit those he has placed over, that he may come, together with the flock entrusted to him, to eternal life. Through Christ our Lord. Amen. 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
2: Blessed be the holy name of Jesus and the sorrowful heart of Mary. 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And there's some really beautiful curated paintings in there to help you with this meditation. 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But we're here with Father Francois Bandette. He joins us from the Heralds of the Gospel all the way from Brazil. He's joining us today. Welcome back, Father.
3: Thank you. Thank you, Rudy. It's nice to be here with you.
2: Father, you know, we found you over at one of the YouTube channels that the Heralds puts on. It's the Catholic Spiritual Warfare channel. They have this great series going on the temperaments. And you talked about this wonderful Brazilian word. It's called saudade. I think I'm saying it incorrectly, but you can correct me if I'm wrong.
3: It's saudades. Saudades.
2: Yes. It's a beautiful word, the feeling of longing. It kind of doesn't translate well to English, but it's a perfect description of the melancholic temperament, which I happen to be. But it's a great work, Father, because, you know, I think the temperaments are an excellent starting point in understanding yourself and working towards perfection.
3: Yes. It's you know, temperaments are the way we react to things that happen around us, and sometimes our reactions, we have a hard time understanding them, and that's why we temperaments, in order to better understand, you know, if we're melancholic or if we're choleric or if we're phlegmatic, you see, because these will help us adjust our temperament in order to react in a virtuous way and not in a improper way.
2: Yeah, it's excellent. Excellent. Well, we're going to continue answering questions here, Father is, and you can call in your questions. If you have a question for a Catholic priest, you can call it in at 1-877 511-5483. This one came from Carolyn, listening to us in Buffalo on 101.7 FM. Why is it not okay for men and boys to wear baseball hats in the church?
3: Yes, that's... It's a good question, actually, because, of course, you know, you'd think that, well, you could use wear a hat or cover yourself up, especially if you have a cold, if you're cold in the church or whatever. But it's a question of respect, Rudy. It's a question of respect. And this derives from Holy Scripture, St. Paul that says, I forget in which letter, epistle, but he mentions how it's improper for a man to cover his head when he's praying. You see, because man has to be praying with his head uncovered out of respect for God. And it instills also a sense of community with the other men and women in the church. If you're covered up, you're kind of maybe hiding something. You're maybe trying to distance yourself from others. So that's why in church, out of respect for the authority, out of respect for the Blessed Sacrament, out of respect for the holy place, you uncover yourself.
2: Yeah, great question, Carolyn. I think she might have been asking this because for women, they are encouraged to veil. This came in during the same time we answered that question, I believe about a week and a half ago. But it's a little bit different for men. Thank you, Carolyn, for sending that in. Mario over on via email asks, I've been advancing in my spiritual life, and I'm looking to go deeper. I've had spiritual fathers in the past, but I haven't gotten the spiritual guidance that I want or need, which is an interesting thing here. The guidance that we want is oftentimes not the ones that we need. but he says, what is the best way to go about finding a spiritual counselor?
3: Well, Rudy, I would answer that question. I think it's actually very, very profound. It's beautiful that someone would want to have a spiritual counselor, a spiritual director, to help them. And when we talk about a spiritual director, it's somebody normally who is, let's say, more advanced in their spiritual life than we are. You see, we just like a coach that will coach us in the academy when we go to the gym, for example, you know, and we're new at the gym and doing exercise. We don't want to hurt ourselves. So we hire a coach, you see, to guide us and to help us to develop and to perform properly. It's the same thing in the spiritual life. In the spiritual life, we can also, quote unquote, hurt ourselves if we are not properly guided by someone who has more experience than us. And I say this because I base myself on Saint Louis Grignon de Montfort and his treaty on true devotion to Mary, where Saint Louis Grignon de Montfort he explains how when someone receives the grace of conversion and of wanting to pray more, many times that person out of zeal becomes excessive and may overdo it. He may, that person out of this sensitive grace that they've received, from one day to the next, for example, they'll start praying the whole rosary. Well, St. Louis de Montfort, that's wrong. He actually says it's wrong. Why? Because, well, the person is not spiritually ready to pray the whole rosary from one day to the next. He may be able to pray that rosary for the first 3, 4, 5 days, but eventually he'll weaken and he could therefore get discouraged and stop all right praying his rosary. So this is why a spiritual director is important, because a spiritual director will help that person discover which level of spirituality he's at. And will therefore introduce him to different devotions and prayers that will not hurt him, not discourage him, actually will nourish him. So how do you choose a proper spiritual director? Well, I would ask my parish priest, a priest that I know to begin with, you know, someone that I'm acquainted with. I could ask my confessor. I could call the diocesan center. I could ask, you know, the diocese also, if there's no spiritual director. That I know the Jesuits, there are different religious orders that do offer spiritual counseling. So maybe the option of searching around to see if there's any religious order, some of the Trappists or a good fundamental, strong, Dominican order, traditional, faithful. Look for some priest that you've heard, you know, speak well about. Because by putting yourself into the hands of that priest, you are confiding in him. So he does have to have good references. So I would pray above all, asking our Blessed Mother. You know, she's the queen of the priests. She's our mother. To ask her to inspire you, because you want to progress in your devotion to our Lord Jesus Christ, to Jesus. You want to be more faithful to Jesus. So the best way to go by that is to ask his mother. Ask his mother how to inspire you to find a good spiritual director, and you will see that that will make your spiritual life flourish like you've never experienced it before.
2: Thank you, Mario, for sending in that question. We're speaking with Father Francois Bandette. He's with the Heralds of the Gospel. He joins us today, a new priest on the show, Ask a Priest Live. We're going to turn to Mary, calling in from Arizona, watching us over on YouTube. Welcome, Mary. What's your question for Father Francois?
4: Hello, good morning. I'm concerned about a friend of mine. I don't know what to do. She grew up Baptist in the South, and then she was exposed to Catholicism for the first time. I guess we were about 11. And she got baptized as soon as she found a missionary priest who had baptized her. And she wasn't properly catechized. And once she found out all the teachings of the Catholic Church, she said, I don't believe it. And she wants to leave, and she has left multiple times, and I think she's going to stay gone this time, but I'm trying to help her, and I don't know what to do. She just came into the church without knowing what she was getting into and went back to the Baptist church is basically what it is. What can I do for her?
3: Rudy, if you could maybe... Yes. The sound is a little bit difficult. We are. Yes. I am in Brazil, so and the connection is a little bit weak. If you could just maybe give me a little repeat on the question. I really want to help Mary here in understanding. Yes. How she can help this person.
2: Yeah, people don't know this, but if you call in from the United States to Brazil, it gets translated to Portuguese. No, I'm just kidding. Mary says she has a friend who converted from the Baptist church to the Catholic church without actually completing the order of Christian initiation. She wasn't properly catechized, and then she returned to the Baptist church. So Mary is wondering if you have any advice on how to help her return and complete the order of Christian initiation. Any advice?
3: Right. Okay, Mary. So above all, let's pray. Let's pray for this person. I'll put in daily masses because prayer is very powerful. And then I think it's a question of I would try to reach out to her, and not to force her in coming back to the faith. In the sense that we have to be diplomatic, We have to act like the Lord Jesus in Holy Scripture. He would reach out to people who are hungry, who were thirsty. He would heal them, and then he would invite them to follow him. So maybe Mary, you know, you could try to reach out in a very pragmatic way in order to bring your friend up spiritually back to the home of the church.
2: We're speaking with Father Francois Bandette with the Heralds of the Gospel. He joins us today on the show, answering all of your questions. We're going to take a quick break here on the show, but you still have the opportunity to call during the break. 1-877-511-5483. You're listening to Ask a Priest Live here on the Station of the Cross Catholic Media Network. We're going to be right back after this very short break. Stay with us.
5: Hello, this is Father Jim Netto with the Diocese of Portland, Maine. In Krakow, Poland, on the 2nd of June, 1938, the Lord Jesus himself directed a young Polish Sister of Mercy on a three-day retreat. Sister Faustina painstakingly recorded Christ's instructions in her diary, that is, a mystical manual on prayer and divine mercy. These instructions became Faustina's weapon in fighting the good fight. Jesus began, "My daughter, I want to teach you about spiritual warfare." Secret number 20, always fight with deep conviction that I am with you. In this secret, Jesus instructs a sister in a convent to fight with conviction. She can do so because Christ accompanies her. Christians are called to fight with conviction against all demonic tactics. The devil tries to terrorize souls. Demonic terrorism. Resist. Invoke the Holy Spirit throughout the day. In the Holy Spirit, we have from God a mighty ally and a protector, a great teacher of the faith, a mighty champion on our behalf. We must not be afraid of demons, nor of the devil himself, for more powerful than those is the one who fights for us. But we must open our doors to him. For he goes about seeking those who are worthy and searching for those on whom he may bestow his gifts. Come, Holy Spirit, our champion, fill the hearts of your faithful and kindle in us the fire of your love.

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1: Blessed be the holy name of Jesus. Welcome back to the show. We're going to continue answering questions here with Father Francois Bandette. He joins us today, a new contributor to the show for today. Maybe if you write to him, he'll consider coming back more often. Invitation's always open for you, Father. 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So if you love the show, if it's been a spiritual boon for you, if you found it helpful, maybe found some counsel here with the priest of the show or any other shows that we have here on the Station of the Cross, please consider supporting our apostolate at thestationofthecross.com. All right, let's get back to answering questions here. Mary called in earlier, Father, about her friend going back to the Baptist church, and she wants to bring her back. What a great friend, by the way. But I'm curious now, because I'm thinking about South America. Evangelicals went down to South America and really took a lot of the Catholics away from the church. What's your mission life like in Brazil? Is this a challenge that you find in Brazil specifically, Father?
2: Rudy, that's a very, very good point there you have, because Brazil is was and still is a predominantly Catholic country. There are almost 400 bishops in Brazil. It's huge. It's in the 1960s, 95% of Brazilians declared themselves to be Catholic. And today there's 230, 220 million population, and we're still hovering around, let's say, 60-65% Catholics. But the Protestants have, yes, the evangelicals especially, have penetrated a lot and attracted a lot, deviated our Catholics away from the church, from the word, from the sacraments, and it's truly sad. And this is a little bit why we originated as the Heralds of the Gospel. We were part of the new evangelization that St. John Paul II kind of inspired in the year 2000. And this is partly why we also wear our habit. You've noticed our strong symbolized habit.
1: I was going to ask you about that.
2: It's a way to... Yeah. Okay, so... So yes, it's a means of evangelization, very strong symbols, and so that when we go to the airport, when we're at the shopping mall, we're always in our habit, and this kind of it's a witnessing of who we are. The cross here is the cross of St. James of Compostela, that normally is all red, right? Our cross, but we idealized it and we. But half of it white, the other half red. It goes from the head to the toes and symbolizes our complete dedication to Christ. And we also call it the cross of the resurrection. It's the glorious cross. It's the happy cross. It's the cross that introduces us into the joy, into the light of Christ, of the church. So this is a way of evangelizing and bringing, let's say, the life of the church back into the secular world. These evangelicals have been very successful in part because of a wrong interpretation of liberation theology. Here in Brazil, liberation theology was eventually condemned, of course, by the late Cardinal Ratzinger, eventually Pope Benedict XVI. And liberation theology here in Brazil was rampant and had taken a whole Marxist side to it, where priests would go up to preach, and they wouldn't speak about salvation, but they would speak about political
1: worldly.
2: Anyways,
1: things.
2: They would speak of worldly subjects. And a lot of people were turned off by that. A lot of Catholics were turned off when they would go to church, their parish church, and then they would hear the priest infected by this wrong ideology, totally wrong, and he would be inciting people to revolt against the public order and to invade their land, because they would promote agrarian reform. They would promote social justice, but in a Marxist type of perspective, you see, of egalitarianism. They were against anything that was so. People were really disappointed. They wanted to go to church in order to hear the gospel, in order to hear, the message of salvation, in order to receive the sacraments, and here they were listening to a political leader. So a lot of them fled, a lot of them left. But thanks be to Our Lady and to our holy guardian angels and to our Lord, things we hope are changing. There is a new generation that we note here in Brazil, younger generation. They are slowly coming back to the mother house of the Catholic Church.
1: Thanks be to God. A wonderful, wonderful question. Thanks again, Mary, for sending it in. We also had Jan call in from Florida, watching us over on YouTube. She left this question for us. She married a divorced man in a civil union almost 60 years ago. Her husband's first wife passed away, and they have two adult children, and they have started living as brother and sister. Can she go to confession, and is there a way for them to return to the sacraments together?
2: Absolutely, absolutely. The church is a mother, and she always has a solution for all those complicated things. Above all, she has to go to her parish priest. She has to go to her local parish and explain her situation to the local priest, and explain to him that she's willing, or she's already living this state of brother and sister at home. And therefore, she would like to go to confession and to receive Holy Communion. And it'll depend on the parish priest if she can do that in the parish, because there is a question of scandal here, which we also have to be careful about, because if the couple is known to not be regularly married in the church, and all of a sudden they start to receive communion at the local parish, this will cause scandal. So this would be worse than the first. This would create a greater problem. So my counsel is that she goes and refers to her parish priest. She explains she wants to receive communion. She wants to go to confession, and he will be able to know if it's the case for her to do it in the parish, or for her to receive the absolution from him, etc. And then she just goes off to another parish where she's not known, in order to receive Holy Communion, because communion is absolutely indispensable for her to persevere in this beautiful, beautiful desire to live up to the commandments of God, and because it's our spiritual nourishment. So I think it's very important for her to continue to harbor this desire, this thirst, this hunger of Holy Communion, but she has to do it in such a way that no one is scandalized by the situation.
1: Amen. All right, Jan, thank you for sending in that question. We're speaking with Father Francois Bandette from the Heralds of the Gospel, joins us today. And we have this one from M.T. Rubio. I think this is a fantastic question for you, Father. M.T. Yes. Rubio says he made his consecration to Jesus through Mary using the St. Louis de Montfort consecration method. Yeah, it's incredible. He says, but he feels that he's not living it out properly and is asking for advice on how to deepen his devotion to our Blessed Mother.
2: Oh, beautiful, beautiful. Yes, well, we Heralds of the Gospel, we're all consecrated to Jesus through the hands of Mary, following the method of St. Louis Grignon de Montfort, the great Marian doctor of the church. St. Louis de Montfort is a shining star for all those who are devoted to our Blessed Mother Mary, because he explains how we, in order to be agreeable to Jesus, in order to better understand and to better submit ourselves and to be united to the Lord Jesus, we have to imitate his mother. She's the channel, right? She's the perfect channel to go to Jesus, because St. Louis de Montfort explains that if God, Jesus, the Lord, is the second person of the Holy Trinity, he is God. Everything that God does is perfect. And so the way that God sent his son through the incarnation is the most perfect way of revealing himself. And so if we want to use a perfect way to go to him, to God, well, we should therefore use the same channel that God used to come to us. And so this channel is called Mary, you see? And so how to live this consecration? Well, you must constantly remind yourself that you are a slave of love. The consecration to Jesus through Mary turns around this word, being a slave. It's a slave of love, where you imitate our Blessed Mother in submitting yourself to the holy will of God. As we pray every time we recite the Our Father, we ask, you know, that the holy will of God be done. Well, in order for that God's will to be done, well, we have to learn to imitate our Blessed Mother in submitting ourselves to him as being slaves. Because Jesus became a slave to Mary for 9 months when he incarnated him, when Our Lady held him in her bosom for 9 months. So Jesus, he was not afraid to be a slave to Our Lady. And then Our Lady became a slave to him by always pointing, by always referring everybody to our Lord at the wedding of Cana, for example. So we also are invited, therefore, to penetrate into this mystical spiritual dimension of being slaves of love. And this does not mean that we lose our personality. It means that we become more, let's say, more ourselves, because we become more united to the one who gave us our lives. So this is my counsel to this young man that is wanting to therefore put his consecration into action, is to therefore better understand and better live his consecration as a slave of love.
1: Fantastic answer. Thank you, Father. We're going to take a quick break here on the show. Thank you, M.T. Rubio, for sending in that question. May I suggest meditating on the seven sorrows of Our Lady? Of course, the intention for September is Our Lady of Sorrows, coming up in a couple weeks here. Check it out over on the stationofthecross.com. On the front page, you'll see those prayers dedicated to the seven sorrows. And try and console the Blessed Mother. I mean, look at all these very, very, very difficult things that she had to go through. Check them out over at thestationofthecross.com. We're going to take a quick break here. On the other side of the break, we're going to take this question from Salvador. Should we be laying on our hands in prayer like the charismatics do? Great question. We're going to answer it. Stay with us.
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1: Blessed be the holy name of Jesus. Welcome back to the show. Just in case you're tuning in, we have a brand new priest on the show today, Father Francois Bandette from the Heralds of the Gospel. You can check out their website, heraldsofthegospel.org. That's their website. You can see all of the good work they're doing there. Father joins us from Brazil. Now, this one came in from Salvador over on YouTube. For Catholics who practice laying on of hands, as many of the charismatic Catholics do, do you think it's proper and formally allowed by the Catholic Church?
2: Well, Rudy, that's a good question. It's I guess it would insert itself in the question of spontaneous prayer. Spontaneous prayer is something that is allowed in the church. We are actually encouraged, to manifest ourselves in our relationship with God as we pray, as we honor Him, as we glorify Him, and then we have the proper liturgical, formal liturgy, ritual prayers, which are more structured. So I'm thinking of Mass, for example, Holy Mass, the blessing of the Holy Sacrament, right? The 40 hours, for example, Liturgy of the Hours. Those are more structured prayers because they are official prayers of the church. But the church, as a mother, all right, always allows us some creativity. And so I can understand that somebody, would be maybe inspired to lay their hands on somebody. So I think of my father, for example, when he would give his blessing, at New Year's. I'm French Canadian. And the French have this beautiful tradition of at New Year's, the family, we get that, the feet of the father, the patriarch of the family, and they would receive blessing from the father. Ask the father would be blessing his family. So the priest lays his hands on the sick person when he's giving the rite of the sick, for example. he lays his hands. When a priest is ordained by a bishop, the bishop also lays his hands. So these are formal prayers. And I would imagine that the charismatics, they may inspire themselves from the official prayers of the church, and they would imitate that in their prayer groups. There's nothing that prohibits that, nothing that is wrong with that. I would just make sure that it's done always in a proper, respectful and sacral way. So that would be probably my answer to that, Rudy.
1: Great question. Thank you for sending it in. And that was from Salvador. Van over on YouTube asks, how can one directly go to heaven and skip purgatory? This is an interesting question because the consequences of our sins, they actually merit temporal punishment. And oftentimes that's going to be found in purgatory. But is there any way to get out of this completely?
2: Well, that's interesting, yes, because purgatory is not an obligation to go to heaven. Heaven is open to all, and purgatory is a consequence of our failings, of our sins. But somebody who's never failed, somebody who's never sinned, somebody who had a love so great for our Lord that he offered himself in sacrifice as a martyr, well, that person goes straight to heaven. That person doesn't go by purgatory, because purgatory is a place of cleansing. You see, it's a cleansing. It originates from the Old Testament. It's something that it's always been taught in the Catholic Church. So in order to not go to purgatory, one has to have the holy name of Jesus constantly on one's lips and in one's heart. I would say that the person has to be aspiring for holiness, aspiring for sanctity. And it is possible not to go to purgatory. It's very, very possible. So above all, you have to desire heaven. Those people who don't desire heaven, unfortunately, they don't make it to heaven. You see, that's one of the qualities, one of the basic requirements to go to heaven, is that you have to believe in heaven, and then you have to want to go to heaven. So that's, I think that would be the beginning. All right, and always remember that we have to be totally pure. Because only saints make it to heaven. And we know very well that, well, for as much as we're good, we may be a little bit far from being a saint. So that's why purgatory exists. Because our Lord identifies himself as the good shepherd. And the good shepherd, he's always looking over his flock. He goes after that lost sheep, right? Because he wants everybody to be in the fold of the flock. He wants everybody to be in heaven, but he also respects our liberty. He respects that mystery that he gave us, which is our freedom to love him and to disobey him. So this is the challenge of our life, and this is what we have to work on. I would answer that, you know, you have to just grow in love, because it's love that we will discover in heaven. So the more we love, the more we will want to be in conformity with God and his law and his spirit and his counsels, and the less possibility we will pass by purgatory.
1: Yeah, definitely. Great question, Van. I would be remiss if I didn't mention indulgences as well. The church, in her goodness, has given us the indulgences as well that we can gain.
2: We have the indulgences. Yeah. We have the scapular, the brown scapular of Our Lady of Mount Carmel. There's a beautiful promise that is linked to the brown scapular. Those who haven't received the brown scapular, those who don't wear the scapular of Mount Carmel, I would strongly suggest that you... this actually is a scapular, you see. I'm wearing a scapular here, the scapular of Mount Carmel. It's brown, it's over my head. You see, I have my capuce here, all right? I'm a monk, of course, but my scapular goes, you know, back in front. It was in my back and on my chest. So this was given by Our Lady to Saint Simon Stock as a manifestation of her love, and she attached promises to the scapular. And one of the promises is that whoever dies passes with the scapular on them and with great piety and devotion and have honored the scapular. Well, they won't. They will be freed from purgatory on the first Saturday of the week. So these are sacramentals, you know, the scapular, the sign of the cross, holy water. These are all sacramentals that will help us and also the indulgences to, you know, to free us from, well, our culpability of having sinned and to allow us maybe to not pass by purgatory, or at least maybe just make a genuflection in purgatory in order to go straight to heaven. There we go, Rudy.
1: Amen. Father, thank you so much for joining us today. It's always a pleasure to have you here. You're welcome back at any time. For those who are listening exclusively live, could you leave us with your priestly blessing? This only applies if you're listening live right now.
2: Absolutely. The Lord be with you and with your spirit. And Almighty God bless you in the name of the Father, and of the Son, and of the Holy Spirit. Amen. Salve Maria, Rudy, and Salve Maria to you all.
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6: 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On September 3rd, we celebrate the feast of St. Pius X, Pope and Confessor. Giuseppe Sarto was born in Italy in the year of our Lord 1835, the son of a poor shoemaker. He was consecrated Bishop of Mantua before the age of 50, became a cardinal within a decade, and was elected Pope in 1903, taking the name Pius X. As Pope, he was a zealous reformer, known for his hard line against modernism, which he dubbed the synthesis of all heresies. Pius also promoted a catechism, a revised breviary, and the restoration of Gregorian chant. He decreed an early age of 7 for First Holy Communion, rather than the later age that had long been the custom, and encouraged more frequent and even daily reception of the Blessed Sacrament. Pius also reorganized the Curia and began a commission to codify canon law. Throughout his life, Pius maintained an attitude of simplicity and humility, along with a deep desire for peace. The stress of his active pontificate, exacerbated by a heart attack and the opening salvos of World War I, finally led to his death in the year of our Lord 1914. He is celebrated on August 21st in the modern calendar. Also honored on this day are Pope St. Gregory the Great, St. Phoebe, St. Basilisa of Nicomedia, the younger St. Simeon the Stylite, St. Marinus, Queen St. Hereswitha, and many other martyrs, confessors, and holy virgins. For more about the saints and seasons of the Catholic Church, visit thestationofthecross.com/saints and seasons.

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4: Praise be to Jesus Christ. Welcome back to A Catholic Take, a bold synthesis of information and inspiration. I'm your host, Joe McLean. Praise be to God. It is good to be on with you. And today we're going to do a little bit more Catholic apologetics. I warned you. I told you I was going to do it. In fact, I have another one of my fun cheat sheets today. And today we're going to be refuting Wes Huff, the Protestant who has a big, huge, huge YouTube following. And he does a lot of anti-Catholic. I mean, it's subtle. He's charitable. He's not mean. So he's polite. He's charitable. He's even keeled. But at the same time, he tries to refute Catholicism. And he put out a video. And this is actually like 3 months old. He put out a video, the six reasons why he's not Roman Catholic. Today, I want to hyper-focus on one of those reasons. And that is, of course, the papacy. The papacy. I want to talk about the papacy because I wrote about it in my book, Catholic by Design, God's Blueprint for His Church from Eden to the Garden of Revelation, The Design of God. God has an opinion and we should care. We should care what God

0: You don't call it a duck. It's a duck whether you call it one or not. And this is the picking and choosing that people like Westhoff like to do. But here's the reality. Since the vast majority of Catholics are poorly catechized, they do not know their faith, and they rarely, if ever, read their Bible. Well, today we're going to read our Bible. You know me, I like to read the Bible. I'm going to read it for you today. We're going to go through all of it. And I'm going to give you out this cheat sheet. The other thing I have to tell you about my cheat sheet is, for whatever reason, our email service, which is through a company called Constant Contact, is broken right now. So to get the PDF, you do need to be on my ACT Insider email. So it's a bit tricky, but here's the thing. 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If it ain't working, try again in a bit. But you got to be on the ACT Insider email list. I will send this PDF to everyone later this week. I'm also going to get it up onto my website, joemclain.com. It'll be on the cheat sheets tab. It's going to be right there. I'm working on it, but that's the deal. That's what we're doing today. I would be grateful if you would be on the team and share us with a friend. Let's pray. Let's get after it. In the name of the Father, the Son, and the Holy Ghost. Amen. Remember, O most gracious Virgin Mary, that never was it known that anyone who fled to thy protection, implored thy help, or sought thine intercession was left unaided. Inspired by this confidence, I fly unto thee, O Virgin of virgins, my mother. To thee do I come. Before thee I stand sinful and sorrowful. O Mother of the Word incarnate, despise not my petitions, but in thy mercy hear and answer me. Amen. In the name of the Father, the Son, and the Holy Ghost, and now your saint of the day.
1: Saint Stephen of Hungary, pray for us. Stephen was born in the late 10th century, the son of the pagan Grand Prince of the Hungarians. He and his father were baptized by Saint Adalbert of Prague, and the young prince married Blessed Gisela of Bavaria, sister of the future Holy Roman Emperor, Saint Henry II. After his father's death, Stephen cemented his rule over the Hungarian lands and sought to create a true Catholic kingdom. He gained the approval of Emperor Otto III and Pope Sylvester II, and the Pope sent Stephen a royal crown as a sign of his favor. Stephen was anointed and crowned King of Hungary and immediately consecrated his new kingdom to the Blessed Virgin Mary. Stephen's efforts to convert his people inspired the Pope to title him Apostolic King, an honorific also borne by later Hungarian monarchs, including Emperor Blessed Karl of Austria. Stephen and Gisela's only child, the pious Prince Emmerich, tragically died young while hunting boar. He was canonized alongside his father less than 50 years after Stephen's death, which came on the Feast of the Assumption in the year of our Lord, 1038. King Stephen is also celebrated on August 16th in the modern calendar, and on August 20th in Hungary. The treasured relic of his incorrupt right hand is honored on May 30th. For more about the saints and seasons of the Catholic Church, visit thestationofthecross.com/saints-and-seasons. Saint Stephen of Hungary, pray for us.
0: And now your headline news. LifeSite News reports the vice president comments on the Antichrist. In an interview with evangelical podcaster Bryce Crawford, Vice President J.D. Vance said he is fascinated by the end times, but does not focus on it too much, adding, quote, I think that there are things about the world that make me feel not shocked if the Antichrist was walking among us, close quote. Zeal reports abortion pills by mail flying over the Kentucky State Fair. Kentucky Attorney General Russell Coleman responded to a banner towed behind an airplane that read, abortion pills by mail, sponsored by the group Mayday Health, flown over the Kentucky State Fair, saying, quote, it appears abortion activists are flying over Louisville advertising illegal drugs. Kentucky law bars knowing sending abortion-inducing drugs to pregnant women by mail or courier, and the Coleman office has opened a civil investigation. Ground News reports jury in the Lindsey Clancy trial tells judge for a second time that it can't reach a verdict. On Tuesday, Jurors in the Lindsey Clancy murder trial told Judge William Sullivan they could not reach a unanimous verdict

0: marking the second deadlock as deliberations resumed Wednesday for a fifth day. Unanimous verdicts are required by law, so Judge Sullivan instructed the jury to continue deliberating. If they remain deadlocked, he could declare a mistrial. And those are your headline news. The gospel today comes to us from the 1962 missal, Luke chapter 19, verses 12 through 26. At that time, Jesus told this parable to his disciples. A certain nobleman went into a far country to receive for himself a kingdom and to return. And calling his 10 servants, he gave them 10 pounds and said to them, "Trade till I come." But his citizens hated him, and they sent an embassage after him, saying, "We will not have this man to reign over us." And it came to pass that as he returned, having received the kingdom, and he commanded his servants to be called, to whom he had given the money, that he might know how much every man had gained by trading. And the first came, saying, "Lord, thy pound hath gained 10 pounds. And he said to him, "Well done, thou good servant, because thou hast been faithful in a little, thou shalt have power over 10 cities. And the second came, saying, "Lord, thy pound hath gained 5 pounds. And he said to him, "Be thou also over 5 cities. And another came, saying, "Lord, behold, here is thy pound, which I have kept laid up in a napkin. For I feared thee, because thou art an austere man. Thou takest up what thou didst not lay down, and thou reapest what thou didst not sow." And he saith to him, "Out of thy own mouth I judge thee, thou wicked servant. Thou knewest that I was an austere man, taking up that which I did not lay down, and reaping that which I did not sow. And why then didst thou not give my money into the bank, that at my coming I might have exacted it with usury?" And he said to them that stood by, "Take the pound away from him, and give it to him that hath 10 pounds. And they said to him, "Lord, he hath 10 pounds. But I say to you, that to everyone that hath shall he be, to everyone that hath shall be given, and he shall abound. And from him that hath not, even that which he hath shall be taken from him. But as for those my enemies, who would not have me reign over them, bring them hither and kill them before me." The Gospel of the Lord. Laus tibi Christi. What a gospel passage. The meek and humble of heart Jesus commands them to be brought before him and killed before him because they do not want to have him as their master. Now, it's a parable. It's not a literal, it's a parable, but keep in mind just how powerful this must have been, the effect of this upon his disciples. These are very bold and forceful words. And nowhere does he say, "Nah, I'm just kidding, guys. I'm only kidding you. Oh, I don't really mean it." Nope, never. He never lets them off the hook. Father McKeevely adds that the servant's word, austere, in the Greek, means gripping, grinding, heartless, and that verse 27 denotes both the ruin of Jerusalem and the punishment of the reprobate at the last day. Do not be fooled. You will be judged, and you will be held accountable. And if you have rejected the master, as the Satan and the fallen angels have done, and all of those that cooperate with him, then you too shall be gathered up, thrown into the fire, and be burned for all eternity. Back into.
1: We Catholics have been given an incredible gift, the papacy, established by Christ himself while he walked on this earth. It is the visible guarantee of unity, truth, and salvation until he comes again. Our blessed Lord did not leave us wandering in theological darkness after he ascended into heaven. He gave us Peter and his successors to teach with authority and to shepherd with divine mandate. The Pope is the principle of unity in the Church. No pope, no unity. It's that simple. Christ came to redeem us from sin, but only if we believe and obey him. That obedience is not abstract. It is concrete. It means following Peter.
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0: To Jesus Christ. 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I'm your host, Joe McClain. 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Thank you for your generosity. But I saw this video from Westhoff. It's not even a new video. He put this out 3 months ago. 6 reasons why he's not Roman Catholic. And so I want to let him talk for a minute here, but then I want to get into the claim, the clue, the design, the prototype, the smoking gun that Westhoff is clearly ignoring, picking and choosing, you know, what he wants to reference, look at, consider. I want to go through the patriarchs and the bottom line. In fact, I've created yet another one of my fun cheat sheets that takes you through all of it. And you can get a copy of this. You can download it in PDF form. But I go through Wes's arguments in this. I go through the refuting it. I give you the breakdown and the design. I give you the things that Westhoff just ignores. I give you a table, a chart here, a timeline chart, going back to the earliest sources on the papacy. We go through the Bible and all of the claims in this cheat sheet. You can find it again. You got to be on the email list to get your copy of this. And right now we are having some issues with our email server, Constant Contact. But I'm going to tell you, you got to be on the email list. Joe, just you can go to two places, thestationofthecross.com/ACT. Join the email list there. Or you can go to joemcclain.com. And I'm going to put it on the cheat sheets tab. It's not there yet. After the show, I'll add it so you can always get your copy of the cheat sheet that way as well. But let's have a listen to what Westhoff says here.
5: My next reason that I'm not Roman Catholic is the papacy. I simply do not see Matthew 16:18 being a statement about Petrine supremacy. So let me read this for you. It says, "And I tell you, you are Peter, and on this rock I will build my church, and the gates of hell shall not prevail against it." So the way that Rome today has understood this is that Peter is the rock, and that through Peter, there's a line of successors, which are the bishops of Rome, and that this specific bishop is the vicar of Christ on earth. I think this is a misreading. And I would go as far as saying that what Augustine states in this passage, when he talks about it in his homilies on the Gospel of John, is correct. He articulates that the rock in Matthew 16:18 is Christ himself, not Peter. And
0: we're going to pause there because I want you to let that sink in about what Wes Huff is saying, quoting St. Augustine. We're going to circle back on that. But here's the thing. Most Catholics are not well-versed in Catholic apologetics. They're simply not well-versed in their catechism at all. And they're simply not well-versed on sacred scripture, which is one of the big reasons why I published this book this year, Catholic by Design. I want you to have the 60,000-foot view of this plan of salvation history, because God has an opinion. He has an opinion about his church. He has an opinion about how it's designed. And he's given us that design from the first pages of scripture in Genesis to the last pages in scripture in the book of the Apocalypse. And my book is designed to give you that 60,000-foot view fast to see how that design was planted in the Old Testament and came to its ripe and full harvest in the New. That way you have the equipment to say, from a common sense perspective, golly gee whiz, Wes Huff is either ignorant to these things, or he's being disingenuous. Now, I want you to keep in mind, Wes Huff is generally very charitable, very nice to Catholics. He doesn't seem to be rude or whatever. Many non-Catholics or anti-Catholics are very incredibly rude, but not Wes Huff. He's very even-keeled that way. And he's getting his PhD in patristics, but he's picking and choosing the ones he wants to listen to. And we're going to go through that. In fact, so I want to start with, so that's his claim. And we're going to start to unravel that for the rest of this hour. The first place I want to start for you is the clue. And this is a big part of the book, my book, Catholic by Design, the clue. For the clue, I turn your attention to Luke chapter 1. And this is where the angel Gabriel, one of the archangels, who comes from before the very face of God. He is literally on fire because God is an all-consuming fire. 1 John chapter 4, verse 8. And God's fire is now impacted these angels. So he's literally showing up before the Blessed Virgin Mary. And he's on fire. He's the burning ones. I want you to just take that visual in your mind. This angel is literally on fire because he's come before the very face of God in heaven. Just like when Moses, you know, spoke to God at the tabernacle, his face shined so much that the people, the Israelites, forced him to wear a veil because they were scared of him. Just like the shepherds in the fields in Luke's gospel are scared of these angels that show up to announce the good news. And so they're scared of these angels. Just like the prophet Daniel fell on his face when an angel appeared, when Gabriel appeared to him. There's a lot of parallels between the book of Daniel and the book of the Gospel of Luke. But nonetheless, Daniel falls on his face. The shepherds fall on their face. Everybody's scared of these angels because they come before the face of God. So they're burning. Not the Blessed Virgin Mary, though. Not her. And we turn to Luke chapter 1, starting at verse 26. And in the sixth month, the angel Gabriel was sent from God into a city of Galilee called Nazareth to a virgin espoused to a man whose name was Joseph of the house of David. Key detail there. This is establishing what is super important to us. To a virgin espoused to a man whose name was Joseph of the house of David. Of the house of David. And the virgin's name was Mary. And the angel being come in said unto her, Hail, full of grace, the Lord is with thee. Blessed art thou among women. Who having heard was troubled at his saying, not at his sight. Unlike those shepherds, unlike the prophet Daniel, Our Lady is not afraid of this angel. The vision of the angel does not scare her in the least. Why? Because as a child, as a kid, she's probably seen her guardian angel every day for her entire life. Why? Because she was made immaculate, conceived immaculate, never having ever sinned, not a venial sin, not a mortal sin her entire life. That's what the Greek of this greeting means. Kekare tomene. She always was, she is now, and she will always be full of God's grace. I talk about it in my book, The Catholic by Design. Catholic by Design. This angel does not scare her. Unlike everyone else in sacred scripture, she is not at all frightened by the vision of this angel who is burning. It is what he says that gives her pause. Key distinction. And the angel said to her, "Fear not, Mary, for thou hast found grace with God. Behold, thou shalt conceive in thy womb and shalt bring forth a son, and thou shalt call his name Yahshua," or Joshua, Jesus, as we get the Greek transliteration of it. Verse 32, "And he shall be great and shall be called the Son of the Most High. And he and the Lord God shall give unto him the throne of David, his father, and he shall reign in the house of Jacob forever." This is the clue. This passage is the clue on our investigation to refuting Westhoff on the papacy in scripture. How can you say that? Because it is the house of David that matters. It is the fact that this passage, this burning angel from before the face of God, who Mary is not afraid of, recognizes that what he is saying is enormous and immense, carries weight. It's the saying that brings all the gravitas in this passage, not the presence of the angel. Just like in the parallel passage in the book of Daniel, the prophecy of Daniel, when this angel, the same angel, Gabriel, visits Daniel in the evening time of the sacrifice to foreshadow and foretell and prophesy of the coming of the Messiah and the coming salvation of mankind. That's the book of Daniel. It's now perfected here in Luke's gospel, chapter 1. Daniel falls on his face in front of this angel. Our Lady does not. And that house of David and the kingdom of David, because this is a direct reference to 2 Samuel 6, when God swears a covenant oath with David and says that your son, David, will be the son of God and he will sit on the throne forever. Let that sink in. I want you to take that in. And as I talk about this on my cheat sheet, on page 2, okay, page 2 of my cheat sheet, you're going to see like a little breakdown. It's like a little chart of sorts. You've got the 1, the 12, and the 70. And this is important. Because King David's kingdom had a hierarchy. It had a structure. And that structure included the king with his chief advisors and his Sanhedrin. His 12 officers, their job was to feed the household at the due time. 12 princes. Just, I want you to take that in. This was their job. Solomon had this same structure. 12 officers over all Israel who provided food for the king and his household. 1 Kings chapter 4, verse 7. They also had their Sanhedrin, the 70 elders. So you got your 12, you got your 70 in the kingdom of David. You've also got your 1. I'm going to circle back on that 1 for David in a little bit. But I want you to know that this pattern, the 1, the 12, and the 70, wasn't new. David didn't show up on a Tuesday and say, "You know what, guys? I got this brilliant idea. I'm going to have 1 chief minister, 12 other ministers, 12 total ministers, and 70 elders. That's what we're going to do today, guys." No. He simply took this pattern that was handed down from one generation to the next, down to his day, because this was the pattern given to the people under Moses in Exodus. Moses, in Exodus chapter 24, you might remember Exodus chapter 24, Moses goes and he's sent from the burning bush back to Egypt to bring God's people up out of slavery after 430 years. And Moses is commanded and he obeys. And in Exodus chapter 24, we see those 12 princes. We see the 70 elders. We see the one chief amongst them. And then they go up to the mountain on Sinai. And they behold God face to face, and they have a meal. This is the design that we see and the clue that this is the house of David tells us what that design is supposed to mean in the New Testament. On the other side of the break, let's talk about the prototypes. Let's talk about David's chief minister. And then let's go to the smoking gun that Wes Huff has made an intentional use to ignore. And let's talk about those patriarchs and what they have to say in the earliest references to the papacy in Scripture and more.
6: Here's the question for your non-Catholic friend. Understanding Melchizedek, Malachi, and Mass seem quite mysterious to most, even including Bible students. How about you? Well, here's your three best friendship tools for Catholic evangelism. Number one, Melchizedek. He's the very first priest in biblical history. Though he's a prefigurement of Jesus' priesthood, Melchizedek was a person. To Abraham, he presented bread and wine, which are the biblical elements of a sacrifice, and now presented at a Catholic Mass. Secondly, Malachi. He follows up some 3,000 years later and says, in every place, incense shall be offered to my name in a pure offering. It is understood that the pure offering would be the sacrificial body and blood of Christ that is confected on every Catholic altar. Prophetically, this would replace and fulfill the ineffective temple sacrifices. And thirdly, my pesky comeback. That pure and holy sacrifice is not grape juice and a wafer at a non-Catholic communion service. Also, those elements are not Jesus' body, and they surely aren't Jesus' blood. However, I am glad to say that some grape juice and a wafer is a really nice summertime refreshment. 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
0: Praise be to Jesus Christ. Welcome back to A Catholic Take, a bold synthesis of information and inspiration. I'm your host, Joe McClain. Praise be to God. It is good to be on with you. I am looking at a video here. I'm linking to Wes Huff. I don't want to characterize him necessarily as an anti-Catholic. He's your typical evangelical Protestant who has a huge YouTube following, who puts out these videos seemingly refuting Catholic positions. And he put out a video called Six Reasons Why I'm Not Roman Catholic. And right now I'm focusing on one of those reasons. And that reason that he says is he's not Roman Catholic because of the papacy. He simply can't agree with the Catholic position on the papacy and sacred scripture. And so we're looking at that. In fact, in the last segment, I looked at not only Wes Huff's claim, but also the clue in Luke chapter 1 when the angel Gabriel visited the Blessed Virgin Mary and gave her all the clues that we need to do our investigation to figure out what we should be looking for in the Old Testament that is brought to its ripe and full harvest and its fulfillment in the New Testament under Jesus and his apostles, that demonstrates the papacy in sacred scripture that Wes Huff has intentionally ignored. The key is the reference to 2 Samuel 6 in Luke 1. The angel Gabriel is making a direct reference to the covenant God swore with David in 2 Samuel 6, that David's son would be a son of God, would be called literally the son of God and sit on the throne forever and rule with an iron rod. This is exactly what the angel Gabriel refers to in Luke's passage, chapter 1, starting in verse 26 and following. That's what I read the last segment. The key is David. The structure in the Davidic kingdom, which Solomon continued, all the way to the Babylonian exile, was that there would be 12 ministers. And among them, there would be a chief minister. And I want to take you now back to the Old Testament. And let's look at one of the prototypes of this chief minister. I want to take you to Genesis and chapter 41, starting in verse 40. We're talking about Joseph. Remember Joseph, the brother of the 12, the coat of many colors? His father loved him the most. The brothers were super jealous. So they sold him into slavery. Joseph becomes a chief steward in the house of a local Egyptian, politician. And he's doing very well for the guy. And he's recognized for his efforts and his ability to be a great administrator. So they promote him. And then the wife, starts lusting for Joseph, and she has him accused of rape, and he gets thrown into prison. And then Pharaoh himself appreciates Joseph's ability to interpret dreams. And then he gets promoted yet again. Starting chapter 41, starting at verse 40 of Genesis. Thou shalt be over my house, and at the commandment of thy mouth, all the people shall obey. Only in the kingly throne will I be above thee. This is the Pharaoh speaking to Joseph. And again, Pharaoh said to Joseph, behold, I have appointed thee over the whole land of Egypt. And he took his ring from his own hand and gave it into his hand. And he put upon him a robe of silk and put a chain of gold about his neck. And he made him go up into his second chariot, the crier proclaiming that all should bow their knee before him and that they should know that he was made governor over the whole land of Egypt. And the king said to Joseph, I am Pharaoh. Without thy commandment, no man shall move hand or foot in all the land of Egypt. And he turned his name and called him in the Egyptian tongue, the Savior of the world. I could go on, but just I want you to take this in. Pharaoh, the king, promotes Joseph to the chief minister, second person in charge of the entire kingdom. Pharaoh first, then Joseph, then everybody else. Gives him his signet ring, a symbol of his kingly office. The king gives the king's ring to Joseph. Now everybody sees that Joseph is wearing the king's ring. Gives him special garments to wear. Now everybody sees that Joseph is wearing these garments. Gives him a special chariot to ride in. Now everybody sees the guy wearing the king's ring with the special garments in the king's chariot going, holy smokes, this guy, according to the king's proclamation, is in charge of everyone and everything. And everybody recognizes it. That guy is the prime minister. And what he says on behalf of the king. And it is binding. This is the proclamation of Pharaoh the king. And everybody recognized it. And in fact, he was to provide for the inhabitants of Egypt. That's what the rest of the passage goes on to talk about. Joseph provides for the rest of the inhabitants of Egypt. Almost like you might say, I don't know, kind of like a father figure. It kind of feels that way, doesn't it? Like Joseph in his stewardship provided food through the famine and having to recover from this famine. He made sure, like a good father, he provided for the house, the food in due season. Kind of like we read in the last segment when we talked about how David had 12 ministers who were to provide food for the king and the people in due season. Solomon takes that even further. But among them is one. Now let's go back. Now let's go back to the kingdom of David. So you got Joseph as a prototype in Genesis chapter 41. I could use Adam as a prototype as well. I could use Isaac. I could use Moses. I could use Abraham. I could use others. But I think Joseph really gives us a clear picture of what we're talking about. But let's now go to Isaiah. Isaiah chapter 22 in the Douay Rheims. Now, this is the Davidic kingdom. And in chapter 22, I think it's very fascinating because Isaiah is sent by God to do something that is incredibly interesting. It gives us an insight into the Old Testament prototype of the papacy that comes to its fulfillment in the new. It's chapter 22, starting at verse 15. Thus saith the Lord God of hosts, go, get thee into him that dwelleth in the tabernacle, to Shebna, who is over the temple, and thou shalt say to him, what dost thou hear? Or as if thou wert somebody here. If thou hast hewed thee out of a sepulcher here, thou hast hewed out a monument carefully in a high place, a dwelling for thyself in the rock. This is the chief minister who has now very haughtily built himself a sepulcher unto him and all of his greatness. And the Lord is sending this prophet to really condemn him. Verse 17, behold, the Lord will cause thee to be carried away as a cock is carried away. Golly gee whiz, as a cock. Remind me one more time where we might see the cock crowing relationship. We'll get to it, I guess. But verse 17, behold, the Lord will cause thee to be carried away as a cock is carried away, and he will lift thee up as a garment. He will crown thee with a crown of tribulation. He will toss thee like a ball into a large and spacious country. There thou shalt die, and there shall a chariot of thy glory be the shame of the house of the Lord. So your haughtiness, your arrogance is going to be met with you being brought to the lowest possible point. You know, pride goeth before the fall. Verse 19, and I will drive thee out from thy station, thy office, and depose thee from thy ministry. This is the chief steward being deposed, the haughtiness, the arrogance. Verse 20, and it shall come to pass in that day that I will call my servant Eliakim, the son of Hilkiah, and I will clothe him with thy robe, and I will strengthen him with thy girdle. And I will give thy power into his hand, and he shall be as a father to the inhabitants of Jerusalem and to the house of Judah. And I will lay the key of the house of David upon his shoulder, and he shall open and none shall shut, and he shall shut and none shall open. Remember what we just read about David in Genesis chapter 41, starting in verse 40? He had special symbols, special clothes. He has this power of binding and loosing, and he acted like a father to provide food at the proper time for the king, his household, and the people. And what is happening here? In Isaiah chapter 22, the same thing, the exact same thing. And we see that he has special clothing, special symbols, a key. It's not just the ring. It's not just the chariot like for Joseph. Now it's a key. He possesses the key. By the way, he would wear that key on the shoulder as he walked around town. And everybody would be like, oh, there's the guy, the chief minister, the chief steward. He has the key of King David. And he wears the special clothing marking the office with which he holds. He has power of binding and loosing. And as it says very clearly in verse 21, he shall be a father to the inhabitants of Jerusalem and to the household of Judah. Do you see? Do you see? So when Wes Huff denies that Matthew chapter 16 is a fulfillment of the Old Testament prophecy, of the Old Testament pattern, of the design that God has with mankind, I have to say he's either ignorant or he's disingenuous. I can't read his heart. I don't know, but it sure feels that way because he claims that this is part of the reason why he's not Catholic. Well, let us remember that in Matthew chapter 16, our Savior takes Peter, James, and John, his three, and in my cheat sheet, I didn't even include the three, but that's part of the pattern. It's part of the pattern. You have your one, your three, your 12, and your 70. I left out the three for this sake, but it's in the cheat sheet, which you have to be on the email list to get. Moses had his three. King David's got his three. Solomon had his three, his 12, and his 70. That is the pattern. It is intentional. And Jesus, answering, said to Peter, blessed art thou, Simon Bar-Jonah, because flesh and blood hath not revealed it to thee, but my Father who is in heaven. Why would he say this? Because Peter says that Jesus is the Son of Man. Again, a direct reference to 2 Samuel 7, which is what the angel Gabriel was referencing when he spoke to Our Lady in Luke chapter 1. And our Savior says, blessed art thou, Simon Bar-Jonah, changing his name. Just as Joseph's name was changed in Genesis chapter 41 by Pharaoh, so it is changed here by Jesus. In Matthew 16, it is not flesh and blood that revealed it to thee, but my Father who is in heaven. And I say to thee that thou art Peter, and upon this rock I will build my church, and the gates of hell shall not prevail against it. And I will give to thee the keys of the kingdom of heaven, and whatsoever thou shalt bind upon earth, it shall be bound in heaven, bound also in heaven. And whatsoever thou shalt loose upon earth, it shall also be loosed in heaven. Let that sink in. What do you see? The same exact elements as in the kingdom of David. The symbol, the keys, the power of binding and loosing. The fatherhood, that he is to be a father to the inhabitants of the kingdom. He serves the king as the chief steward. He has special signs and symbols of his office. But his job is to be a father to the inhabitants of the household of the king and his kingdom. And the chief ministers together, the 12, they provide food in due season. That is exactly what happened in the kingdom of David. It is exactly what's happening here in the New Testament. Peter is the fulfillment of Joseph in the Old Testament. Peter is the fulfillment of Shebna being ousted and replaced in the Old Testament in Isaiah chapter 22. The design in sacred scripture is that Jesus, the king, establishes his court of 12, his Sanhedrin of 70, his inner three, Peter, James, and John, and one of those ministers has the keys. And the key is David. On the other side of the break, let's talk about the patriarchs. The papacy and its authority in the earliest Christian writings. That's next. Don't go anywhere.
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0: Praise be to Jesus Christ. Welcome back to A Catholic Take, a bold synthesis of information and inspiration. I'm your host, Joe McClain. Praise be to God. It is good to be on with you. We've been refuting Wes Hoff's claims about the papacy and scripture. He is a non-Catholic, a Protestant. He's getting his PhD in patristics, although he picks and chooses what he likes and what he doesn't like. He quotes St. Augustine where he can agree with Augustine. Augustine talking about the rock, what the rock's meaning is in Matthew chapter 16. And then 18 minutes into this video, and I'm linking to it in the show notes for you today. If you want to watch and listen to Wes Huff, you know, directly, I would encourage you to do so. Fast forward to about 18 minutes in it, and he basically admits that he gets to pick and choose. He gets to pick and choose.
5: Grant that. I neither believe or am obligated, nor even need to agree with Augustine on everything he says about the position, authority, or posturing of the Bishop of Rome.
0: Because here's the key. Augustine does, in fact, support the papacy, you know, in his other writings. He's simply picking and choosing, Wes Huff is, what he wants to use and what he doesn't want to use. And he gives himself a pass, a get-out-of-jail-free card, to say, nope, I don't have to listen to Augustine here. But over here, I really like him because he like agrees with me, Wes Huff. You know what I mean? Like that's like it's mind boggling because we follow the facts wherever the facts lead. We don't predetermine the outcomes. We just take the facts as they are. And as far as what the rock is, the Greek word, they like to play the Greek dance game in Matthew chapter 16. But here's the harsh reality of that Greek word. In the original Aramaic, which before there was a Greek version of Matthew's gospel, there was an Aramaic version. And in the Aramaic, what was it? Say it with me. Kepha. Rock. Kepha. And you are Kepha. And upon this Kepha, I will build my church. Go Google Caesarea Philippi, by the way. You're going to see a picture of a giant bald-faced rock outcrop. And upon it was built pagan temples. And next to it was like a cave of sorts. And the local legend was this was the gates of hell or Hades there. And so they were building pagan temples upon this rock. And this is the backdrop at Caesarea Philippi that Jesus says to Peter in Matthew 16, upon this rock, you, Kepha, I will build my church. The church belongs to Jesus, doesn't belong to you. I'm going to give you the keys to the kingdom. Now you're my chief minister because I'm the successor of King David. I'm the successor of Solomon. I'm the Son of God who sits on the throne forever. And you are now my chief steward, and I give you the keys. I give you the special signs and symbols. I give you the authority. Go be a father to my people. They're my people, not yours. You be a father to them. That's what he's doing at Caesarea Philippi. That's what he's doing. He's using that backdrop to speak powerfully about what's really going on. But Wes Huff is picking and choosing what he does and doesn't like. I want you to let that sink in. So in my cheat sheet on page 3 of my cheat sheet, I give you a timeline. I break it down, apostolic age. So you got our Savior, Matthew 16, making it very clear in about 30 to 33 AD at Caesarea Philippi. We just talked about that. Peter is martyred in Rome. I did an entire documentary film taking you on the journey of Peter and Paul in Rome and their martyrdom. It's on the end times, but I take you there to Rome. We go to the spots. We go through everything in that documentary. James, do me a favor. Link to that in the show notes today. It'll be linked up in the show notes, but you can find it on my YouTube channel. It's free. 96 AD, Clement of Rome sends a letter to the Corinthians. Now, Clement is named as an actual successor of Peter. Irenaeus of Lyon, Tertullian, others. There are other sources that give us a list of the popes, the successors of Peter in Rome. Clement is on those lists. But in 96 AD, he writes a letter to the Corinthians from Rome. I want you to take this in. Saint John the Apostle was still alive on the island of Patmos with the vision of the apocalypse. He's alive. The apostle is alive when Clement, a successor of Peter in Rome, writes this to the Corinthians in Greece. The church of God which sojourns at Rome, to the church of God sojourning at Corinth, We feel that we have been somewhat tardy in turning our attention to the points respecting which you consulted us, and especially to that shameful and detestable sedition, utterly abhorrent to the elect of God. Why is Corinth inquiring with the Church of Rome if there is no primacy there? Anyone? Anyone? Anyone? Corinth, which this letter directly says, 96 AD, that they are responding. You've written to us. You've asked us for our opinion. We are responding to you. And we, the church that sojourns at Rome, are responding to you. Let that sink in. Seems to indicate something powerful, I would say. But let's skip all the way down to get down to like paragraph, I think it's like paragraph 56. Where is it? Paragraph. Now I've lost it. I had it highlighted too. I'm going to move on from it. But Clement of Rome, he talks about the power to command them to bring back the bishop that they excommunicated. The local church kicked out the bishop, and he's like, bring them back. It's in the letter. Clement of Rome, check it out. Let's go to Ignatius of Antioch. Ignatius of Antioch, 110 AD. He's being taken by 10 Roman soldiers back to Rome from Syria. He gave himself up as an offering. They're taking him back to be persecuted, to be eaten by lions in the Colosseum in Rome. Again, I talked about that in my End Times documentary. And in this, he talks about the power of bishops. In fact, in his letter to the Smyrnians, he talks about this. He says, see that you follow the bishop, even as Jesus Christ. Even as Jesus Christ does the Father and the presbytery, the priest, as you would the apostles. So we have bishops, we have priests, they have authority, there's hierarchy. He goes on, and reverence the deacons. Oh my heavens, you have bishops, priests, and deacons. This is 110 AD, 110 AD. Ignatius was trained, he was catechized, he was ordained by John the Apostle. And there are bishops, priests, and deacons. It's all very, very clear. He goes on, as being the institution of God, let no man do anything connected with the church without the bishop. Let that be deemed a proper Eucharist, which is administered either by the bishop or by the one to whom he has entrusted it, the presbyter. Wherever the bishop shall appear, there let the multitude of the people be, even as wherever Jesus Christ is, there is the Catholic Church. Bishops, priests, deacons, authority. The Catholic Church is mentioned specifically in 110 AD. In his letter to the Trillians, he says, Ignatius, who is also called Theophorus to the Holy Church, which is at Tralles in Asia, beloved of God, the Father of Jesus Christ, elect, the worthy of God, possessing peace through. He goes on. This is what he says in chapter 3. In like manner, let all reverence the deacons as appointment of Jesus Christ, the bishop as Jesus Christ, who is the Son of the Father, and the presbyters, the priests, as the Sanhedrin, the 70 of God, and the assembly of the apostles. Apart from these, there is no church. So Ignatius of Antioch sees hierarchy, bishops, priests, deacons, the 70, the 12. He sees it. They have binding authority. There is no church outside of this hierarchy. And then in his letter to the Romans, he says, in his greeting to the church, he writes this ahead of him and goes ahead of him. The church, which is beloved and enlightened by the will of him that wills all things which are according to the love of Jesus Christ, our God, which also presides in the place of the region of the Romans, worthy of God, worthy of honor, worthy of the highest happiness, worthy of praise, worthy of obtaining every desire, worthy of being deemed holy, and which presides over love, is named for Christ and from the Father, which I also salute in the name of Jesus Christ, the Son. He gives the pride of place to the See of Peter. Get my download cheat sheet. Be on the email list. We'll talk to you in the after show.
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9: 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On September 3rd, we celebrate the feast of St. Pius X, Pope and Confessor. Giuseppe Sarto was born in Italy in the year of our Lord 1835, the son of a poor shoemaker. He was consecrated Bishop of Mantua before the age of 50, became a cardinal within a decade, and was elected Pope in 1903, taking the name Pius X. As Pope, he was a zealous reformer, known for his hard line against modernism, which he dubbed the synthesis of all heresies. Pius also promoted a catechism, a revised breviary, and the restoration of Gregorian chant. He decreed an early age of 7 for First Holy Communion, rather than the later age that had long been the custom, and encouraged more frequent and even daily reception of the Blessed Sacrament. Pius also reorganized the Curia and began a commission to codify canon law. Throughout his life, Pius maintained an attitude of simplicity and humility, along with a deep desire for peace. The stress of his active pontificate, exacerbated by a heart attack and the opening salvos of World War I, finally led to his death in the year of our Lord 1914. He is celebrated on August 21st in the modern calendar. Also honored on this day are Pope St. Gregory the Great, St. Phoebe, St. Basilisa of Nicomedia, the younger St. Simeon the Stylite, St. Marinus, Queen St. Hereswitha, and many other martyrs, confessors, and holy virgins. For more about the saints and seasons of the Catholic Church, visit thestationofthecross.com/saints-and-seasons.
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0: love lives in God. 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The essence of evangelization is to tell everybody Jesus loves you. We are all called to be great saints. Don't miss the opportunity.
1: Family, we got a lot of family here tonight from various parts of the country, and I thought tonight we would speak about anger. I have nobody here ever gets angry. Apparently, our Christianity demands humility. We don't like to talk too much about that virtue, you know. It demands compassion, demands that you love and pray for your enemy. We don't like that too much either. And so we do have today a kind of cafeteria, Catholics and Christians all over the world. And the reason is that we pick

Hey, applesauce. Nobody was made angry. Sometimes we're angry over pride. You know, somebody said, oh, where'd you get that dress? Your taste is not too hot. So what happens? You flush and you want to kill them. You work all day and you make a good meal. And your husband comes home and he says, oh, we've had that for 3 days. See, he's been so absorbed in his work, he didn't know. This is his first day this week. He probably remembers the 4 days last week. And so what do? You're angry. Your husband works very hard. He's looking for that raise. He's looking for that promotion. When some young whippersnapper comes in, has a couple of degrees hanging off his name, and he gets promoted. Angry. Sometimes we get angry over things that happen in the world, in the government, in society. And what makes us angry? Well, we read a little news. We add a lot to it. It's like trying to cover garbage with more garbage. We come to some kind of conclusion, which probably isn't right, and then we're angry. You can get angry because it rains. I mean, now that's a dumb thing to get angry over, but you can get angry at your dentist. Because not only does he fill your mouth with all kinds of things, but he's got all kind of music on that you don't like. And then he talks to you besides. And he expects you to answer. How are you? Well, by the time you get an angry fit before you're off the chair. See? Well, I'm not against dentists or doctors, but I mean, doctors, wow. You go and you wait in a waiting room. You have an appointment for 1 o'clock, 1:30, 2. Here comes somebody at 10 to 2. Mrs. Smith! You watch him going in, like. I don't believe this. You know? Here she comes in, 10 of. Kind of a good looking gal, too. She comes in, 10 of. And you've been sitting 2 hours. How you feel about that? Well, I'll tell you. It's amazing how God gives me answers. But all of these things are occasions of anger. Now, perfectionists, they have the worst because everything that happens, they're mad about because it isn't right, you see. Then we got the sloppy people. You wish they'd get angry. You'd wish that something would happen that they would show some kind of emotion. That happens to you wives. Your husband comes in and he begins to take off his coat, drops it, takes off his tie, drops it, takes off his shoes, drops it, takes off his stocking, drops it. You know just where he came. And you know just where he went. Now, it isn't like you haven't told him 500 times. So you go up to him and you say, are you deaf? No.

0: why can't you put all of your stuff at least in one pile? Because I'm hot. Oh. Now what happens? You got a fight coming on. See, Ivy, you got a good family fight. If you were Italian, ooh. Now there, in Italy, in Italians, you find real solid anger. An Italian wife would pick up everything from the door and wrap it around his neck. And say, now, see how you feel when you take it off in your bedroom. See, that's all occasions of anger. Now, what should you do? This is just one form of anger. There are many forms of anger. This is one form, which is kind of daily life. And we could go on and have fun with it till midnight. What do you do with it? That's the problem. Now, the first thing is to supernaturalize it. And you're going to say, she's nuts. She's been in the monastery too long. Oh, no. In the monastery, too, we have needles and we have sloppies. See, so it doesn't matter where you are. It doesn't matter. The problem is, do I see an opportunity from God himself to change me? Now, our problem is where, this is the real problem. We want to change them. Do you notice that? Huh? You want your husband to pick up everything. So you want to have everybody have the impeccable taste you think you have when they buy a dress or whatever it is. See, I have a hard time with somebody who wears a green coat with red trousers and a blue tie. I mean, I think, did they look in a mirror? See, now I could get angry over that and say, but why would you do that? See, this is an occasion now, see, for me, for you, whatever it is, to examine your own conscience and say, oh, Lord, it looks strange, but only to me. That kind of apparel looks good to them. So what would be the occasion of anger in me? I have to examine my conscience today, but why am I getting angry? Is this thing I'm getting angry over worth it? Is it worth losing my peace over? Is it worth losing my joy? Is it worth offending God? Nothing is worth offending God. Is it worth decreasing the glory, my glory in heaven, so I can glorify God so much more? Is this see, we mostly get angry over very little things. It's really not a good sign. It's a sign of a lack of control, self-control. See, I need to change. See, I have to allow my imperfect brother to be imperfect. Now, that's real love. That's how God loves him. See, you don't see the Lord coming in your living room and saying to your husband, John, pick your stuff up. See, both of you miss an occasion for real solid virtue. One is that you shouldn't throw it down. The other thing, pick it up lovingly. I say, are you nuts? No. That's a good book here, see? And if you don't follow this, you end up one miserable human being. And the more you change, the more loving and kind and compassionate, and not just putting up with people, not just enduring them, but looking upon them as occasions for my soul to be reshaped, reformed into the image of Jesus. Look at the awesome patience our dear Lord had with the apostles. Unbelievable. Unbelievable. And see, you and I as Christians, as human beings, as men and women, you and I must live up to the purpose God had in mind when he created you. You're not a grain of sand on the seashore. It means I must change. And that's why we have such strange ideas of justified anger. If somebody invades a country, you have a right to fight back. You have a right to protect yourself. If something happens to your family, say your son or your daughter got on drugs or alcohol, anything, well, you can feel very sorry and you can feel anger. But if you don't handle it correctly, you make the situation worse. And some of you know that. Does it mean if you're very nice and loving with them, you condone it? No, you always have to tell them, this is not right. Right now you have people, I think, are being led astray by justified anger. They think if you kill an abortion doctor, you've done something great. Not so. You see, no matter what anybody does wrong, you have to forgive and pray for them. Murder for murder is never right. And I would hate any of you pro-lifers who have such a high calling to do something so wrong. It makes all pro-lifers look like they're some kind of terrible type of people who get violent. Violence never cures or heals more violence. See? Never does. Anger does not create gentleness in someone else. Anger creates more anger. And so you can't, the Old Testament, eye for an eye and tooth for a tooth, is misinterpreted today. You know what that meant in those days? It was really an act of charity. If you came to me and I was an Old Testament little Jewish girl and you stole my cow, I couldn't go and burn your house down. I could just go and steal one of your cows. I could get my cow back and take one of yours. It's an eye for an eye, tooth for tooth. It was an act of charity to keep people from being violent over little things. But tonight, most Christians make wonderful Old Testament Jews. Because you think unless you have feelings, it's nothing. You think if God doesn't bless you with health, wealth, and wisdom, it's nothing. Then you don't have a God that loves you. See, we have misinterpreted the good book. And see, I must be moral on my own, in my own life. See, the state has a right to make decisions about what happens to a man who commits murder or whatever. But see, in our lifetime, we cannot repay murder for murder, stealing for stealing, anger for anger. Because then there is no Christianity left. I have to, according to this book, I have to forgive my enemy. I have to pray for him. I have to love him. See, it doesn't mean I'm going to love him the way you love your husband or the way you love your children. But loving means I wish him well. I wish him a change of heart. I wish him in the kingdom. See, the beautiful thing about Maria Goretti, who was martyred because she wanted to keep her chastity. This young man was trying to rape her, and she fought so hard, he stabbed her, I think, 40-some times. And she said, I forgive you. And one day I want you with me in the kingdom. Oh, that's what you call Christianity. And he did. He repented, entered a monastery, and he was there at her canonization, along with her mother. And her mother forgave him. So forgiveness obtained the grace of conversion. And if we don't understand that, then everything that goes wrong in our country, in the world, in the church, instead of defining and defending, which is different, we will be so angry that inside something awesome happens to us. Something terrible. See, our soul becomes the same as the one I hate. I read a sentence one time on a retreat, and it said, you are what your thoughts are. Did you ever notice that? Huh? You can't hide everything. Well, I can hide it. Oh, come on. The first thing it shows it is your eyes. Some people get angry. They get beady-eyed. Do you ever see that? They go like this. As soon as you see those beady eyes, you know, woo, watch out. They go like that. Even your face changes when you're angry for something that doesn't really matter a hoot. See, our whole being is created by God, for God. And if I don't use everything that I am in that way, for that purpose, then it's going to show. Did you ever see a loving, angry person? No? Boy, my grandfather used to get mad. I could hear him across the street. Was he being gentle? No. What was he mad about? Because my Uncle Pete wouldn't get up. When I was a kid, I never needed an alarm clock. At 6 o'clock prompt, my grandfather would say, Pedro, boom, time to get up. Sharp, 6 a.m. And that went on an hour and a half. I mean, we did that every morning. Why you need a clock when we had Grandpa? So we off to school. Uncle Pete still wasn't up. He could have lived about 20 years longer if he had just said, let him sleep. He's not going to get up anyway. Yeah? Then, let me tell you about Uncle Pete. We found out years later he was born. He had a congenital heart condition. See? And it was bad. He died in a chair. And we never knew it. But see, a lot of things happen. I thought my Uncle Pete was just lazy, so did my grandfather. But I wasn't going to get mad about it, see? Why? Did you ever notice when you get angry, you get so tired? I mean, why wear yourself out? And what happened was that probably his entire life, he was so tired in the morning, he couldn't have gotten up. And that's God's permitting will. And we get angry over so many little unimportant things that our whole life passes by. And we miss a sunrise, a sunset. We miss the beauty of a rose. We miss the beauty of the people we live with. And nobody's all bad. Nobody. And it's your and I duty as Christians to bring the best out of everybody. Not to see the worst and work on it, but the very, very best. Now, many, many times, people do very evil things. Very evil things. Is that God's will? No. But the fact that he gave us all free will, then that means we can do very wonderful things, very holy things, or very bad things, very evil things. Now, why does God kind of permit this mixture, you know, all together? Well, he does it for the same reason his son suffered from the same things. You know what Jesus suffered from? Jealousy. He suffered, he had to put up with the jealousy. That's why they murdered him. They were just jealous. Just jealous. They didn't want him to be king. And he didn't want to be king. He suffered from the ignorance of those around him. Nobody got the point. The men who chose to follow him and to carry on his work never understood. Never understood. He had to die. He had to ride. Never understood. Never. The very people he healed. Can you imagine somebody who had gone up and healing them, and they were blind and they could see, and they were crippled and they could walk, and then when you needed somebody to get up there and protect you or to stand for you, they were gone. I think that happens today. How many people defend our Lord? When I defended, we defended the terrible movie called The Last Temptation of Christ, you know, and I went from coast to coast. I got terrible letters from people who are angry because I was defending the Lord. And they're all Christian. I don't understand that, see? See, we can defend, but not get so angry that we kill people or slander them or calumniate them. And that's why when you forgive an injury and you are making reparation for that particular person who injured you. Are there unjust things that happen to you? Oh, yeah. Time after time after time in your life, there's unjust things that happen to you. But what a wonderful thing it would be if we could feel the injustice and feel the pain and still forgive. Wouldn't that be wonderful? I mean, wouldn't that be a high degree of holiness? How close to God you would be at that moment. And then I can make reparations for the people who are always angry and for their action. That's how we ought to treat abortionists. Not only do we pray to save lives. See, there's a kind of mixed up idea in the world today. We will do everything possible to save the life of a child that's 3-4 years old that falls in a well or needs a liver transplant. We'll do a heart surgery for people that are elderly. We do a lot of things. But then we don't think anything of destroying a life even before it's finished, no, before God finishes creating it. I mean, what do we do? What extent do we go for whales? Whales. Deer, dogs, cats, birds. But then we'll destroy human life and not think a thing of it. So what's wrong? Well, we're all mixed up. We'll go to great extents to save a life, which we're supposed to. We must save life. We must promote life. We cannot go around. And there's such anger on both sides. And you have to wonder, abortionists hate pro-lifers, pro-lifer hates abortionists. The people outside, they cry and yell and spit at people. What's wrong? See, there's something inside of us now that's very wrong. And if somebody don't come along and say, hey, let's pray, not only for the women going in an abortion clinic, let's pray for the doctor, the nurses. If we don't change our hearts, then it's anger for anger, hatred for hatred. That's one of the, I think, the one of the greatest dangers in the pro-life movement is hatred for hatred. There has to be some kind of hatred for somebody, that small little helpless baby that's maybe six months old. See, there's some kind of hatred there, some kind of terrible, awesome desire to destroy. But if that same desire gets into you who are pro-lifers, you destroy your whole mission. Do you understand that? You destroy your entire mission, which means if occasion calls, you're ready to also kill. See, there's something the devil gets into, tries to get in all these wonderful movements, and you can't just hate. You can't hate. See, Jesus was the victim of hatred, but he never did anything to change it. In fact, he prayed that the Lord would forgive them, that they don't know what they do. Okay? We don't know. And we don't know because we don't read this book, see? I just opened up a few little passages, and we're going to go for calls. It says, this is the way you used to live. Greed, guilty, passion, impurity, fornication, evil desires. When you were surrounded by people doing what? The same thing. See? That's what's happening today. Tit for tat. Getting angry, bad tempered, spiteful, abusive language, and dirty talk. Well, you think things have changed, huh? Forget it. And he said, never tell each other lies. He said, you've stripped off this old behavior. You put on a new self. If virtue and vice become one, then there is the death of Christianity. Why do you think the first Christians used to go into the arena with these lions coming after them and sing songs of praise to God? Would you do that? You turn around and say, Hail Caesar. Okay? Because we've lost this. See? And when there's confusion in the church about sacraments, especially the Eucharist and Our Lady, you don't have strength or light to distinguish. So you only act on emotions. When your anger becomes only an emotional thing, you're a dead duck. You are. Because you have no more control. Your rash judgment takes over. And you can be just as bad as the one you hate. Now see, that's what our dear Lord came to teach us. This is what St. Paul says. You are God's chosen race. You're his saints. Boy, there's a lot of tarnished halos going around. He loves you. And you've got to be clothed with kindness and humility, gentleness and patience. Bear with one another. Forgive one another as soon as a quarrel begins. I have to tell you this because I haven't said it in at least 3 years. There were two monks who lived in the desert. And they looked at each other one day, said, we live very well together. We pray together. But we've never been angry. So we've never forgiven each other. And the one monk said, well, what do we do? He said, well, we need to get angry. He said, well, what about? Well, he said, we'll argue over this rock. I'll say it's my rock, and you say it's your rock. He said, okay, you start. Okay? This is my rock. And the other one said, well, if it's yours, take it. See? Well, I think that's what St. Paul is saying here. See, he forgave as soon as the argument started. That was the end of the argument. And you begin to realize why they got along. Let the message of Christ in all its richness find a home with you. Pro-lifers, if you really want to change, You really want to change this whole thing. You must pray much, love much, and pray for those who are on the wrong track. Jesus also died for them. What a terrible thing to give your life for somebody and he never even says thank you. What a terrible thing to suffer as much as Jesus suffered and have somebody said, so what? I didn't ask you to do it. How would you feel? A lot of people feel that way. Not only feel for the infant who never has a chance, feel for the God who created the infant who will never have a chance. Feel for the man and the woman who does such a horrible, horrible thing for money. What an evil. But when evil begins to make us so angry that we become evil, then do you understand what happens to your soul? It begins to dry up. And then you're just ready for the enemy. See, now, saying I had something else marked here. For those of you who have a workplace where you have a lot of problems and you have people you don't like, St. Paul says, be considerate of those who are working among you. Be at peace among yourselves and pray constantly. For all pro-lifers, remember, it is not just the abortion issue you fight. You fight an awesome enemy. And you have to put on faith and hope and love. And you need to be men and women of deep prayer. If we don't, things will never get better, only worse. We have a call. Hello?
1: Hello, Mother.
0: Where are you from?
1: Houston, Texas.
0: And what is your question?
1: Mother, how much we enjoy your program and how many good things I've heard from it, both from Catholics and non-Catholics. Don't ever underestimate the influence you're having on this country.
0: Thank you.
1: My question is, I'll try to make it brief. You remember in the garden when Jesus was taken by the servants of the high priest?
0: Right.
1: Peter struck off the ear of one of the servants. And
0: Peter.
1: Jesus reproved him and said, if I need anybody to do that kind of thing, we've got angels to handle.
0: Right.
1: You stick to your business. On the other hand, he did get angry. You remember the money changers?
0: Yeah.
1: And he drove them out of the temple.
0: Right.
1: And whipped them.
0: Mm-hmm.
1: Today we hear much praise, and many of these people in the pro-life movement who think you can kill people cite the example of Count von Stauffenberg, who put a bomb in Hitler's bunker and then left and tried to blow him up. And they compare themselves to this act, which has been widely praised. I wondered if you'd compare the two and discuss what you think of both. And thank you, Mother. I'll hang up now.
0: Our dear Lord is the only one that could have justified anger. He was not angry ever for himself. People talked against him. He'd be giving a beautiful talk, and they would walk away. When everybody walked away from him, when he talked about the doctrine of the Eucharist, he wasn't angry. He had wonderful obedience to the Father's will and obedience to God. What happened at that point? Why was Jesus really angry? That's the difference. We're always angry over something happens to us. He was angry because, and he said why he was angry, you have made my Father's house a den of thieves instead of house of prayer. Well, that was justified anger. He didn't kill anybody. he overturned a few tables. Some people need a few whacks on the head or other places in order to get something up here. Sometimes you got to shake them up to make them think. So our dear Lord's anger was justified, because it was not over himself. It was because the temple of his Father was being sacrilegiously treated by doves and lambs and everything else, and of all things, money changing. So our dear Lord had a right, not only because he was Son of God, but he had a right. He had a right to anger. Now, when we use that as an excuse for doing away with somebody, that is an excuse. It's a lame excuse. We're trying very hard to justify an evil deed. Now, everybody knows that in a war, the church teaches that there are justifiable wars, and you have a right to defend yourself. Well, you're defending yourself, but you're also defending your country, defending morals. You can defend yourself against rape. You defend yourself against robbers. You defend yourself against somebody trying to murder you. But you must always at least first try to defend by other means. You just can't go into something making a decision that this man, this woman, this thing is evil and we got to wipe it out. Because that kind of attitude comes along and begins to wipe out good people. I don't like you now because you're black, or I don't like you because you're a Catholic, or I don't like you because you're a Christian or a Muslim or a Hindu. So I don't like you, so then I have a right. See, it's not only the thing you do, it's what happens after you do it. The example you give, the attitude of heart. And see, that's what's happening to this country. There are some groups that say you shouldn't pray in a school. We take away prayer. See? But this country is built on freedom of religion. Now, if I have an excuse for taking away this freedom and that freedom and this freedom and that freedom, the first thing you know, you see, is an attitude is created where there is no freedom. And so we must be extremely careful and not zero in on only one part of the scriptures. Our Lord, in that incident, was justified. Because he was not defending himself, he was defending his Father. The people had a right to a house of prayer, not a money exchange. See? That was justified. But you cannot use that action of Jesus unless the honor and glory of God is at stake. I'm sure in a war, if some of our men knew where Hitler was, they would have bombed it. But this is a war. And we're saving ourselves from millions and millions and millions of people being killed unjustly. See, once you begin to think there is a perfect race and nobody else fits in except these few people, then you feel justified in eliminating them. That's not justified anger. That's evil. Now, if you say that this particular man we were talking about was defending the unborn against this doctor's actions, you cannot kill for murder. What you're saying is, I am against murder, because that's what about this doctor was about to do, commit murder. So then you commit murder. You see what I'm saying? That doctor has to answer to God. God must be his judge, and God must take care of him. But we don't pray enough for these people, I don't think. They are victims of our hatred, not of our prayers. We do not wish them salvation. We want them to go to hell. I've heard him say that. See, with that kind of attitude, maybe our prayers are not what they should be when we walk back and forth praying. We must pray that these women don't have abortion. We must pray that these doctors and nurses get light. Only that kind of light comes from God. You can't give them light by preaching. They don't believe the way you believe. Am I excusing them? No way. No way. We must pray for those two that died. We must pray because we never gave them a chance to be sorry. Do you understand what happens? You can't snuff out somebody's life and they've never even had a chance to say, I'm sorry, Lord. This, you can't do evil for evil. We have to pray for those that died and pray for those who are guilty and pray that no one else does the same thing. Everybody is precious to God. Until they die and make that last bad decision, I don't want to live with you the rest of my life. That bad decision, there still is hope. We have another call. Hello?
2: Hello, Mother?
0: Yeah, will you speak a little louder, please?
2: Hello, Mother?
0: Yes.
2: I'm from Nebraska.
0: Uh-huh. What is your question?
2: My statement, first of all, I'd like to wish you a happy and blessed anniversary on the 15th.
0: Well, thank you. I'll be 50 years.
2: Right. I'm the one that sent you that Sunshine Award.
0: Thank you.
2: Mother? My question is this, on anger, how can a person keep from going into anger? Like if you get angry, why can't our Blessed Mother and our Lord say, keep us from going, getting angry?
0: Well, was ever a time for our dear mother to be angry? It was during the trial, the crucifixion, to see all the apostles leave our Lord. She had umpteen occasions for anger, and so did our Lord. And yet there was not that anger. Why? Well, our Lord answered that. When Pilate said to Jesus, do you not know that I have power to release you or power to crucify you? Our Lord broke his silence and he said, no. You have no power over me unless it is given to you from above. Oh. That kept our dear Lord from being angry. He felt so sorry for Pilate. You know, Pilate committed suicide years later. It's a matter of knowing the will of God. And many things, we have to defend ourselves, and many things people say about us. What does it matter, huh? See, it doesn't change God's opinion of me. And that's the only thing it matters. It's the only thing that should matter to any of us. If we're falsely accused or calumniated or slandered, what does it matter when God knows the truth? Okay? And when you feel that anger coming up, stop for a second. Ask yourself, is this important enough to be angry about? And how am I going to be after I get angry? Can I forgive now? Can I just kind of hold myself a little bit and say, well, Can I answer gently instead of a sharp tongue? Which only makes things worse. Can I really give light to somebody? If I correct him, or do I correct him so harshly that they feel I don't love him anymore? See, those are the kind of things you have to just stop for a few minutes. You know, virtue is painful for a short time. Long-range peace. Sin is joy for a short time. Long-range misery. You ever notice that? Huh? If you're honest, you'll say that's true. Because that's it. You fornicate, and all of a sudden your girlfriend has a baby, your whole life is changed. You got it? See? You got good and drunk and lost your job? Oh, you really felt good drunk. Now you don't have a nickel. You lost your job. You told somebody off, and you've been wanting to do it for years, and you did it. Now you got to go to confession. You don't want to say it in confession. I mean, your misery starts almost immediately. See, it doesn't pay. If we could just stop for a few minutes, hey, what is it? Okay, it's going to be hard for me. I'm going to bite my tongue. I'm going to squeeze my hands. I'm going to do anything. Count to 10. Say Jesus, Mary, and Joseph. Whatever you want to say. But shut up. Shut up. Now you can have more peace. See, you can walk away feeling I have conquered this. I wanted to be like Jesus, and I was. See? Now I've got something. You keep blowing all the time. You're the one that's... You know what's so bad? Did you ever see some people on the... And I can say it, I'm old too. Old people especially, they drive 25 miles an hour. They just gone real slow. Everybody behind it, you know, biting their tongue. They're saying all kind of bad words. Just drive it away. You don't know everybody's behind you, swear it. So you don't know that. You're just going your way. Looking out there. There's a 18-wheeler behind you. He's not looking around. He's not doing that at all. Now, the 18-wheeler ought to say, oh, look at that poor old gal. She can hardly see above that steering wheel. I'm not going to scare her. So it takes me a few minutes. See, we have all kinds of reasons. We don't know we hurt people. We really don't. Nobody goes down the road at 30, 40 miles an hour and says, I want to make everybody miserable today. I mean, you can get yourself run over. Nobody does that. And I told you about the man that tooted us, but Regina and I, oh, I was so mad. He comes along and he's, then what is wrong? We're on a two-lane street. Where are you going to go? But he passes us. Okay, Jesus, I don't want to wish him ill. Control yourself, Angelica. What's it worth? And I finally concluded it was worth nothing. Ah, but God took care. When we got to the red light, there he was. And I knew he's looking at me from that rear view mirror, and I went, now that's a good way to get even. See, I wasn't angry. The Lord took care of it. It doesn't always happen that way. But ask yourself one question before you blow. Number one, maybe a couple questions. Would I do this if Jesus was standing right here? And what good will it do? Well, I got news for you. Jesus is standing right there. What good will it do? Probably none. Your neighbor will walk off not having the slightest idea he's a pain in the neck. And you're going to be riled up. You don't sleep at night. You got to take Tums, Maalox, Jagisil, and all the rest. And he's enjoying a pizza. That don't make sense to me. If that makes sense to you, drink your Maalox. Well, anyway, God bless you. Be good now. Better yet, be holy. Bye.

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4: 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On September 3rd, we celebrate the feast of St. Pius X, Pope and Confessor. Giuseppe Sarto was born in Italy in the year of our Lord 1835, the son of a poor shoemaker. He was consecrated Bishop of Mantua before the age of 50, became a cardinal within a decade, and was elected Pope in 1903, taking the name Pius X. As Pope, he was a zealous reformer, known for his hard line against modernism, which he dubbed the synthesis of all heresies. Pius also promoted a catechism, a revised breviary, and the restoration of Gregorian chant. He decreed an early age of 7 for First Holy Communion, rather than the later age that had long been the custom, and encouraged more frequent and even daily reception of the Blessed Sacrament. Pius also reorganized the Curia and began a commission to codify canon law. Throughout his life, Pius maintained an attitude of simplicity and humility, along with a deep desire for peace. The stress of his active pontificate, exacerbated by a heart attack and the opening salvos of World War I, finally led to his death in the year of our Lord 1914. He is celebrated on August 21st in the modern calendar. Also honored on this day are Pope St. Gregory the Great, St. Phoebe, St. Basilisa of Nicomedia, the younger St. Simeon the Stylite, St. Marinus, Queen St. Hereswitha, and many other martyrs, confessors, and holy virgins. For more about the saints and seasons of the Catholic Church, visit thestationofthecross.com/saints and seasons.
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5: Hello, this is Steve Gleason with your one-minute tool for Catholic evangelism. Here's the question for your non-Catholic friend. According to the American court system, can a jury of 12 citizens who are of varying moral beliefs, backgrounds, and persuasions objectively deem a person not guilty who actually committed the crime? Well, here's your three best friendship tools for Catholic evangelism. Number one, church law. In the same manner, the Apostolic College, who are the unique inheritors of the Catholic Church authority, were also granted that same power. Secondly, certain limitations. The court of 12, called a jury, can only grant acquittal or guilt. The Apostolic College, proceeding from the 12 apostles, can declare a third position, that being innocence, different from acquittal. And thirdly, a tough comeback. The jury of 12 wields frightening power that changes lives. The church also wields magnificent power that changes guilt into forgiveness and pardon. Is your Bible church obedient to James chapter 5, which says, call for the elders of the church, and if he has committed sins, he will be forgiven. So if you ask your pastor to provide weekly opportunities to confess sins, will he?
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0: Welcome to the Quiet Waters Holy Hour, where you are invited to unite with our Lord through prayers, hymns, and spiritual readings. Let us begin with the Divine Mercy Chaplet in song from the National Shrine of Divine Mercy in Stockbridge, Massachusetts.
1: In the name of the Father, and of the Son, and of the Holy Spirit.
2: Amen.
1: The Divine Mercy Chaplet. Our Father who art in heaven, hallowed be thy name. Thy kingdom come, thy will be done on earth as it is in heaven.
2: Amen.

0: Mary, full of grace, the Lord is with you. Blessed are you among women, and blessed is the fruit of your womb, Jesus.
1: Holy Mary, Mother of God, pray for us sinners, now and
0: I believe in God, the Father Almighty, Creator of heaven and earth. I believe in Jesus Christ, his only Son, our Lord. He was conceived by the power of the Holy Spirit and born of the Virgin Mary. He suffered under Pontius Pilate, was crucified, died, and was buried. He descended to the dead. On the third day he rose again. He ascended into heaven and is seated at the right hand of the Father. He will come again to judge the living and the dead. I believe in the Holy Spirit, the Holy Catholic Church, the communion of saints, the forgiveness of sins, the resurrection of the body, and the life everlasting. Amen.

Stand firm in the Lord. Be imitators of me, my brothers. Take as your guide those who follow the example that we set. Unfortunately, many go about in a way which shows them to be enemies of the cross of Christ. I have often said this to you before. This time, I say it with tears. Such as these will end in disaster. Their God is their belly, and their glory is in their shame. I am talking about those who are set upon the things of this world. As you well know, we have our citizenship in heaven. It is from there that we eagerly await the coming of our Savior, the Lord Jesus Christ. He will give a new form to this lowly body of ours and remake it according to the pattern of His glorified body, by His power to subject everything to Himself. For these reasons, my brothers, you whom I love and long for, you who are my joy and my crown, continue, my dear ones, to stand firm in the Lord. Rejoice in the Lord always. I say it again, rejoice. Everyone should see how unselfish you are. The Lord is near. Dismiss all anxiety from your minds. Present your needs to God in every form of prayer and petitions full of gratitude. Then God's own peace, which is beyond all understanding, will stand guard over your hearts and minds in Christ Jesus. Finally, my brothers, your thoughts should be wholly directed to all that is true, all that deserves respect, all that is honest, pure, admirable, decent, virtuous, or worthy of praise. Live according to what you have learned and accepted, what you have heard me say and seen me do. Then will the God of peace be with you. And now join Donna and Father Kevin Scallon in praying the luminous mysteries of the Rosary.

mystery of light, the luminous mysteries, is a gift to the faithful from Pope John Paul II in October 2002. He describes the Rosary as his favorite prayer. In his incomparable letter on the Most Holy Rosary, he writes, "Today I willingly entrust to the power of this prayer the cause of peace in the world and the cause of the family." He calls on every family to pray the Rosary daily for these intentions. In the luminous mysteries, we contemplate with Mary the public life of Jesus.

0: believe in God the Father Almighty, creator of heaven and earth, and in Jesus Christ, his only Son, our Lord, who was conceived by the Holy Spirit, born of the Virgin Mary, suffered under Pontius Pilate, was crucified, died, and was buried. He descended into hell. The third day he rose again from the dead. He ascended into heaven and sits at the right hand of God, the Father Almighty, from whence he shall come to judge the living and the dead.
1: I believe in the Holy Spirit, the Holy Catholic Church, the communion of saints, the forgiveness of sins, the resurrection of the body, and life everlasting. Amen.
0: Our Father, who art in heaven, hallowed be thy name. Thy kingdom come, thy will be done on earth as it is in heaven.
1: Give us this day our daily bread, and forgive us our trespasses, as we forgive those who trespass against us. And lead us not into temptation, but deliver us from evil. Amen.
0: Hail Mary, full of grace, the Lord is with thee. Blessed art thou among women, and blessed is the fruit of thy womb, Jesus.
1: Holy Mary, Mother of God, pray for us sinners, now and at the hour of our death. Amen.
0: Hail Mary, full of grace, the Lord is with thee. Blessed art thou among women, and blessed is the fruit of thy womb, Jesus.
1: Holy Mary, Mother of God, pray for us sinners, now and at the hour of our death. Amen.
0: Hail Mary, full of grace, the Lord is with thee. Blessed art thou among women, and blessed is the fruit of thy womb, Jesus.
1: Holy Mary, Mother of God, pray for us sinners, now and at the hour of our death. Amen.
0: Glory be to the Father, and to the Son, and to the Holy Spirit.
1: As it was in the beginning, is now, and ever shall be, world without end. Amen.

0: first luminous mystery, the baptism of Jesus. Our Lord Jesus Christ is baptized by John in the River Jordan. The word Christ means the Anointed One. Jesus is anointed by the Heavenly Father, and the oil for this anointing is the Holy Spirit. We read in St. Mark, "And when he came up out of the water, immediately he saw the heavens opening and the Spirit descending on him like a dove. And a voice came from heaven, 'You are my beloved Son, with you I am well pleased.'" Jesus is the beloved Son of the Father. He is the Messiah, the Anointed One. My loving Lord Jesus, by your immersion in the River Jordan, you made holy the waters of baptism in which our sins are washed clean. We have been born again to new life and become the dwelling place of the Holy Trinity. Lord, let the promise you made to your disciples be fulfilled in us. May we be baptized in your Holy Spirit every moment of our lives. Our Father, who art in heaven, hallowed be thy name. Thy kingdom come, thy will be done on earth as it is in heaven.
1: Give us this day our daily bread, and forgive us our trespasses, as we forgive those who trespass against us. And lead us not into temptation, but deliver us from evil. Amen.
0: Hail Mary, full of grace, the Lord is with thee. Blessed art thou among women, and blessed is the fruit of thy womb, Jesus.
1: Holy Mary, Mother of God, pray for us sinners, now and at the hour of our death. Amen.
0: Hail Mary, full of grace, the Lord is with thee. Blessed art thou among women, and blessed is the fruit of thy womb, Jesus.
1: Holy Mary, Mother of God, pray for us sinners, now and at the hour of our death. Amen.
0: Hail Mary, full of grace, the Lord is with thee. Blessed art thou among women, and blessed is the fruit of thy womb, Jesus.
1: Holy Mary, Mother of God, pray for us sinners, now and at the hour of our death. Amen.
0: Hail Mary, full of grace, the Lord is with thee. Blessed art thou among women, and blessed is the fruit of thy womb, Jesus.
1: Holy Mary, Mother of God, pray for us sinners, now and at the hour of our death. Amen.
0: Hail Mary, full of grace, the Lord is with thee. Blessed art thou among women, and blessed is the fruit of thy womb, Jesus.
1: Holy Mary, Mother of God, pray for us sinners, now and at the hour of our death. Amen.
0: Hail Mary, full of grace, the Lord is with thee. Blessed art thou among women, and blessed is the fruit of thy womb, Jesus.
1: Holy Mary, Mother of God, pray for us sinners, now and at the hour of our death. Amen.
0: Hail Mary, full of grace, the Lord is with thee. Blessed art thou among women, and blessed is the fruit of thy womb, Jesus.
1: Holy Mary, Mother of God, pray for us sinners, now and at the hour of our death. Amen.
0: Hail Mary, full of grace, the Lord is with thee. Blessed art thou among women, and blessed is the fruit of thy womb, Jesus.
1: Holy Mary, Mother of God, pray for us sinners, now and at the hour of our death. Amen.
0: Hail Mary, full of grace, the Lord is with thee. Blessed art thou among women, and blessed is the fruit of thy womb, Jesus.
1: Holy Mary, Mother of God, pray for us sinners, now and at the hour of our death. Amen.
0: Hail Mary, full of grace, the Lord is with thee. Blessed art thou among women, and blessed is the fruit of thy womb, Jesus.
1: Holy Mary, Mother of God, pray for us sinners, now and at the hour of our death. Amen.
0: Glory be to the Father, and to the Son, and to the Holy Spirit.
1: As it was in the beginning, is now, and ever shall be, world without end. Amen.
0: O my Jesus, forgive us our sins, save us from the fires of hell, and lead all souls to heaven, especially those most in need of your mercy.

0: The second luminous mystery, Jesus reveals himself at the wedding in Cana. Now Mary the mother becomes Mary the disciple. She does not know what Jesus will do, but she believes that he will do the most perfect thing. She teaches the disciples to open their hearts to faith. They look on and witness the miracle. Suddenly they realize that this grace of faith in Jesus has also changed the water of their poor lives into the new wine of his kingdom. He, who up to this has been their teacher, they now see as their Lord. Blessed Holy Mother Mary, Seat of Wisdom, you have never ceased to teach us about your Son, and yet there remains so much for us to learn. Help us through prayer to come more and more into the light of faith. Our Father, who art in heaven, hallowed be thy name. Thy kingdom come, thy will be done on earth as it is in heaven.
1: Give us this day our daily bread, and forgive us our trespasses, as we forgive those who trespass against us. And lead us not into temptation, but deliver us from evil. Amen.
0: Hail Mary, full of grace, the Lord is with thee. Blessed art thou among women, and blessed is the fruit of thy womb, Jesus.
1: Holy Mary, Mother of God, pray for us sinners, now and at the hour of our death. Amen.
0: Hail Mary, full of grace, the Lord is with thee. Blessed art thou among women, and blessed is the fruit of thy womb, Jesus.
1: Holy Mary, Mother of God, pray for us sinners, now and at the hour of our death. Amen.
0: Hail Mary, full of grace, the Lord is with thee. Blessed art thou among women, and blessed is the fruit of thy womb, Jesus.
1: Holy Mary, Mother of God, pray for us sinners, now and at the hour of our death. Amen.
0: Hail Mary, full of grace, the Lord is with thee. Blessed art thou among women, and blessed is the fruit of thy womb, Jesus.
1: Holy Mary, Mother of God, pray for us sinners, now and at the hour of our death. Amen.
0: Hail Mary, full of grace, the Lord is with thee. Blessed art thou among women, and blessed is the fruit of thy womb, Jesus.
1: Holy Mary, Mother of God, pray for us sinners, now and at the hour of our death. Amen.
0: Hail Mary, full of grace, the Lord is with thee. Blessed art thou among women, and blessed is the fruit of thy womb, Jesus.
1: Holy Mary, Mother of God, pray for us sinners, now and at the hour of our death. Amen.
0: Hail Mary, full of grace, the Lord is with thee. Blessed art thou among women, and blessed is the fruit of thy womb, Jesus.
1: Holy Mary, Mother of God, pray for us sinners, now and at the hour of our death. Amen.
0: Hail Mary, full of grace, the Lord is with thee. Blessed art thou among women, and blessed is the fruit of thy womb, Jesus.
1: Holy Mary, Mother of God, pray for us sinners, now and at the hour of our death. Amen.
0: Hail Mary, full of grace, the Lord is with thee. Blessed art thou among women, and blessed is the fruit of thy womb, Jesus.
1: Holy Mary, Mother of God, pray for us sinners, now and at the hour of our death. Amen.
0: Hail Mary, full of grace, the Lord is with thee. Blessed art thou among women, and blessed is the fruit of thy womb, Jesus.
1: Holy Mary, Mother of God, pray for us sinners, now and at the hour of our death. Amen.
0: Glory be to the Father, and to the Son, and to the Holy Spirit.
1: As it was in the beginning, is now, and ever shall be, world without end. Amen.
0: O my Jesus, forgive us our sins, save us from the fires of hell, and lead all souls to heaven, especially those most in need of your mercy.

0: The third luminous mystery, Jesus proclaims the coming of the kingdom. In St. Mark's Gospel we read, "Now after John was arrested, Jesus came into Galilee, preaching the gospel of God and saying, 'The time is fulfilled and the kingdom of God is at hand. Repent and believe the gospel.'" And in St. John's Gospel, Jesus says of himself, "I am the light of the world. Whoever follows me will not walk in darkness, but will have the light of life. I have come as light into the world, that whoever believes in me may not remain in darkness." Lord Jesus, through our sin, we sit in darkness and in the shadow of death. So many who once walked in your light now walk in darkness. Jesus, give to us and to all our loved ones the grace to turn away from sin and turn back to you. And may all people everywhere come to hear the good news of your kingdom. Our Father who art in heaven, hallowed be thy name. Thy kingdom come, thy will be done on earth as it is in heaven.
1: Give us this day our daily bread, and forgive us our trespasses, as we forgive those who trespass against us. And lead us not into temptation, but deliver us from evil. Amen.
0: Hail Mary, full of grace, the Lord is with thee. Blessed art thou among women, and blessed is the fruit of thy womb, Jesus.
1: Holy Mary, Mother of God, pray for us sinners, now and at the hour of our death. Amen.
0: Hail Mary, full of grace, the Lord is with thee. Blessed art thou among women, and blessed is the fruit of thy womb, Jesus.
1: Holy Mary, Mother of God, pray for us sinners, now and at the hour of our death. Amen.
0: Hail Mary, full of grace, the Lord is with thee. Blessed art thou among women, and blessed is the fruit of thy womb, Jesus.
1: Holy Mary, Mother of God, pray for us sinners, now and at the hour of our death. Amen.
0: Hail Mary, full of grace, the Lord is with thee. Blessed art thou among women, and blessed is the fruit of thy womb, Jesus.
1: Holy Mary, Mother of God, pray for us sinners, now and at the hour of our death. Amen.
0: Hail Mary, full of grace, the Lord is with thee. Blessed art thou among women, and blessed is the fruit of thy womb, Jesus.
1: Holy Mary, Mother of God, pray for us sinners, now and at the hour of our death. Amen.
0: Hail Mary, full of grace, the Lord is with thee. Blessed art thou among women, and blessed is the fruit of thy womb, Jesus.
1: Holy Mary, Mother of God, pray for us sinners, now and at the hour of our death. Amen.
0: Hail Mary, full of grace, the Lord is with thee. Blessed art thou among women, and blessed is the fruit of thy womb, Jesus.
1: Holy Mary, Mother of God, pray for us sinners, now and at the hour of our death. Amen.
0: Hail Mary, full of grace, the Lord is with thee. Blessed art thou among women, and blessed is the fruit of thy womb, Jesus.
1: Holy Mary, Mother of God, pray for us sinners, now and at the hour of our death. Amen.
0: Hail Mary, full of grace, the Lord is with thee. Blessed art thou among women, and blessed is the fruit of thy womb, Jesus.
1: Holy Mary, Mother of God, pray for us sinners, now and at the hour of our death. Amen.
0: Hail Mary, full of grace, the Lord is with thee. Blessed art thou among women, and blessed is the fruit of thy womb, Jesus.
1: Holy Mary, Mother of God, pray for us sinners, now and at the hour of our death. Amen.
0: Glory be to the Father, and to the Son, and to the Holy Spirit.
1: As it was in the beginning, is now, and ever shall be, world without end. Amen.
0: O my Jesus, forgive us our sins, save us from the fires of hell, and lead all souls to heaven, especially those most in need of your mercy.

0: The fourth luminous mystery, the Transfiguration. And as he was praying, the appearance of his face altered, and his clothing became dazzling white. This is truly a mystery of light. The glory of Jesus, the Son of God, shines forth. The light of the Godhead is seen on the face of Christ, while the Father proclaims to the astounded apostles, "This is my Son, my chosen one, listen to him." Lord, we have never seen you transfigured like this, but we have seen the transforming radiance of your presence on the faces of others. On the young mother with her afflicted child, on the man arriving home from work, on the old priest as he offers the bread and wine, on the young nun as she moves lovingly among the starving poor. Jesus, those who listen to you are always transformed by your word. Even in suffering, you show us the joy of the resurrection and a life transformed by the presence of the Holy Spirit. Our Father, who art in heaven, hallowed be thy name. Thy kingdom come, thy will be done on earth as it is in heaven.
1: Give us this day our daily bread, and forgive us our trespasses, as we forgive those who trespass against us. And lead us not into temptation, but deliver us from evil. Amen.
0: Hail Mary, full of grace, the Lord is with thee. Blessed art thou among women, and blessed is the fruit of thy womb, Jesus.
1: Holy Mary, Mother of God, pray for us sinners, now and at the hour of our death. Amen.
0: Hail Mary, full of grace, the Lord is with thee. Blessed art thou among women, and blessed is the fruit of thy womb, Jesus.
1: Holy Mary, Mother of God, pray for us sinners, now and at the hour of our death. Amen.
0: Hail Mary, full of grace, the Lord is with thee. Blessed art thou among women, and blessed is the fruit of thy womb, Jesus.
1: Holy Mary, Mother of God, pray for us sinners, now and at the hour of our death. Amen.
0: Hail Mary, full of grace, the Lord is with thee. Blessed art thou among women, and blessed is the fruit of thy womb, Jesus.
1: Holy Mary, Mother of God, pray for us sinners, now and at the hour of our death. Amen.
0: Hail Mary, full of grace, the Lord is with thee. Blessed art thou among women, and blessed is the fruit of thy womb, Jesus.
1: Holy Mary, Mother of God, pray for us sinners, now and at the hour of our death. Amen.
0: Hail Mary, full of grace, the Lord is with thee. Blessed art thou among women, and blessed is the fruit of thy womb, Jesus.
1: Holy Mary, Mother of God, pray for us sinners, now and at the hour of our death. Amen.
0: Hail Mary, full of grace, the Lord is with thee. Blessed art thou among women, and blessed is the fruit of thy womb, Jesus.
1: Holy Mary, Mother of God, pray for us sinners, now and at the hour of our death. Amen.
0: Hail Mary, full of grace, the Lord is with thee. Blessed art thou among women, and blessed is the fruit of thy womb, Jesus.
1: Holy Mary, Mother of God, pray for us sinners, now and at the hour of our death. Amen.
0: Hail Mary, full of grace, the Lord is with thee. Blessed art thou among women, and blessed is the fruit of thy womb, Jesus.
1: Holy Mary, Mother of God, pray for us sinners, now and at the hour of our death. Amen.
0: Hail Mary, full of grace, the Lord is with thee. Blessed art thou among women, and blessed is the fruit of thy womb, Jesus.
1: Holy Mary, Mother of God, pray for us sinners, now and at the hour of our death. Amen.
0: Glory be to the Father, and to the Son, and to the Holy Spirit.
1: As it was in the beginning, is now, and ever shall be, world without end. Amen.
0: Jesus, forgive us our sins, save us from the fires of hell, and lead all souls to heaven, especially those most in need of your mercy.

0: fifth luminous mystery, the institution of the Eucharist, the Paschal Mystery. The Eucharist is the source and summit of the Church's life. The other sacraments and every ministry of the Church lead to the Eucharist, because the Eucharist is Christ Himself. It is the Paschal Mystery, the Lord's Supper, the sacrifice of the cross, the resurrection from the dead. And it is the real presence of the living and glorious Christ. O loving Mother Mary, when you gathered with the disciples for the breaking of the bread, you received from their hands your risen Eucharistic Son. You helped them to remember him as they called to mind his words and teachings, his face always before you. Teach us to see Jesus in the Eucharist through your eyes of faith and to love him with your heart. And may we find him in every crushed grain of humanity from which his body is made. Our Father, who art in heaven, hallowed be thy name. Thy kingdom come, thy will be done on earth as it is in heaven.
1: Give us this day our daily bread, and forgive us our trespasses, as we forgive those who trespass against us. And lead us not into temptation, but deliver us from evil. Amen.
0: Hail Mary, full of grace, the Lord is with thee. Blessed art thou among women, and blessed is the fruit of thy womb, Jesus.
1: Holy Mary, Mother of God, pray for us sinners, now and at the hour of our death. Amen.
0: Hail Mary, full of grace, the Lord is with thee. Blessed art thou among women, and blessed is the fruit of thy womb, Jesus.
1: Holy Mary, Mother of God, pray for us sinners, now and at the hour of our death. Amen.
0: Hail Mary, full of grace, the Lord is with thee. Blessed art thou among women, and blessed is the fruit of thy womb, Jesus.
1: Holy Mary, Mother of God, pray for us sinners, now and at the hour of our death. Amen.
0: Hail Mary, full of grace, the Lord is with thee. Blessed art thou among women, and blessed is the fruit of thy womb, Jesus.
1: Holy Mary, Mother of God, pray for us sinners, now and at the hour of our death. Amen.
0: Hail Mary, full of grace, the Lord is with thee. Blessed art thou among women, and blessed is the fruit of thy womb, Jesus.
1: Holy Mary, Mother of God, pray for us sinners, now and at the hour of our death. Amen.
0: Hail Mary, full of grace, the Lord is with thee. Blessed art thou among women, and blessed is the fruit of thy womb, Jesus.
1: Holy Mary, Mother of God, pray for us sinners, now and at the hour of our death. Amen.
0: Hail Mary, full of grace, the Lord is with thee. Blessed art thou among women, and blessed is the fruit of thy womb, Jesus.
1: Holy Mary, Mother of God, pray for us sinners, now and at the hour of our death. Amen.
0: Hail Mary, full of grace, the Lord is with thee. Blessed art thou among women, and blessed is the fruit of thy womb, Jesus.
1: Holy Mary, Mother of God, pray for us sinners, now and at the hour of our death. Amen.
0: Hail Mary, full of grace, the Lord is with thee. Blessed art thou among women, and blessed is the fruit of thy womb, Jesus.
1: Holy Mary, Mother of God, pray for us sinners, now and at the hour of our death. Amen.
0: Hail Mary, full of grace, the Lord is with thee. Blessed art thou among women, and blessed is the fruit of thy womb, Jesus.
1: Holy Mary, Mother of God, pray for us sinners, now and at the hour of our death. Amen.
0: Glory be to the Father, and to the Son, and to the Holy Spirit.
1: As it was in the beginning, is now, and ever shall be, world without end. Amen.
0: O my Jesus, forgive us our sins, save us from the fires of hell, and lead all souls to heaven, especially those most in need of your mercy.

0: hail our life, our sweetness and our hope. To thee do we cry, poor banished children of Eve. To thee do we send up our sighs and mourning and weeping in this valley of tears. Turn then, most gracious advocate, thine eyes of mercy towards us. And after this our exile, show unto us the blessed fruit of thy womb, Jesus. O clement, O loving, O sweet Virgin Mary. Pray for us, O Holy Mother of God,
1: that we may be made worthy of the promises of Christ.
0: Let us pray. O God, whose only begotten Son, by his life, death, and resurrection, has purchased for us the rewards of eternal life, grant, we beseech thee, that meditating on these mysteries in the most holy rosary of the Blessed Virgin Mary, we may imitate what they obtain and obtain what they promise, through the same Christ our Lord. Amen. May the divine assistance remain always with us.
1: And may the souls of the faithful departed, through the mercy of God, rest in peace.

0: mystery of Jesus Christ, the high priest, is reflected in the Apostle Paul's statement. Through him, then, let us always offer the sacrifice of praise to God, the fruit of lips that profess belief in his name. We were once enemies of the Father, but have been reconciled through the death of Christ. Through him, then, we offer our sacrifice of praise, our prayer to God. He became our offering to the Father, and through him our offering is now acceptable. It is for this reason that Peter the Apostle urges us to be built up as living stones into a spiritual house, a holy priesthood, to offer spiritual sacrifices pleasing to God through Jesus Christ. This, then, is the reason why we offer prayer to God our Father, but through Jesus Christ our Lord.
1: Indeed, Christ bridges the chasm between God and man, and has offered himself as our sacrifice to be pleasing to God the Father. In the Eucharist, we consume Christ himself, and through him, we can proclaim the goodness of the Lord. Join us in proclaiming our Lord's sacrifice for us. As Bob Ferris sings, we proclaim.

0: 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Quiet Waters, helping spread the good news of Jesus Christ.
1: Father in heaven, I give you today all that I think, do, and say. My work, my sleep, my prayers, and my play.

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4: 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As always, let's start with prayer. In the name of the Father, Son, and the Holy Spirit. Almighty God, through the intercession of St. Ignatius Loyola, we ask that you pour forth your Holy Spirit upon us, a spirit of discernment that might hear your voice and obey your command. In the name of the Father, Son, and the Holy Spirit. Amen. Well, friends, you know that I am a reader. As long as I can remember, I have been a constant reader. From awake, I'm probably reading something. And that became a very valuable survival skill in school, studying philosophy and theology, and then later as a teacher and a researcher, and certainly as a broadcaster, I consume a vast amount of news. And I wish I knew literature better, and I wish I had more time for reading fiction. You might ask, well, Father, how do you reconcile the serious things you do with mere fiction? Which is a conversation I had with a religious superior once. I told him that I'd like to try my hand at fiction, and he said that he thought the idea of a Jesuit writing fiction was, and here I quote, luxurious. But there may be hope for me. After all, I just finished a charming and engaging little book called A Theology of Fiction, which I think is a provocative title. And we have the author here. She is a visiting fellow in literature at the Lumen Center in Madison, Wisconsin, and also an associate fellow at the University of Virginia's Institute for Advanced Studies and Culture. Cassandra Nelson, welcome to the Catholic Current.
5: Thank you so much for having me.
2: Cassandra, I have to ask about the title because I think some people would find it jarring. And I think the rationale would go something like this. Theology is serious, at least for the people who take it seriously. And fiction is just play. It's mere entertainment. You can't really put the two together. How would you begin to respond to that?
5: I would say up front, first of all, someone else asked about this, and I'm not actually a theologian by training. I am a literature scholar by training, and I think I just picked a bold title and first things ran with it, and okay, then Wiseblood wanted to stick with it. But I do think that play, I've just finished reading Jonathan Haidt's The Anxious Generation, play mm-hmm. is how human beings learn. And I do think that it's, that there's a middle ground. We sort of spoke a moment ago about the golden mean. And if we had a chalkboard in front of us, I would draw a line from left to right on the board. And on one side, I would write entertainment. And on the other side, I would write theology. And then I would say, Aristotle says that the extremes are sort of dangerous and to be, you know, that's where vice lies. And virtue is a moving target in the middle. And so I think with fiction, as with maybe other things, it's a matter of finding out where that virtuous mean is. And I think it will depend on where your state in life, your temperament, your personality, the writer, the text. But so it shifts.

0: some books are just bad in terms of quality or message, but anything that has what Aristotle and the Poetics would call a universal, which is a statement of probability or necessity. If you do X, then Y probably or necessarily follows from that. And if that universal from a story aligns with God's created world, physical, moral, social, psychological, theological, all those layers of reality that he created, when those align, that for me is the kind of fiction that I wanted to call attention to in the book and let people know it's there. If you are, you know, devout, you don't have to think that you're cheating or having a guilty pleasure if you read a novel, as long as it's, you know, sort of a good one.
1: Right.
0: And then if you are, you know, reading novels and you're not necessarily a person of faith, but they awaken in you a kind of curiosity, go with that. That's what I did.
1: Yes. Friends, we're talking today with literary scholar Cassandra Nelson. We're talking about her new book called A Theology of Fiction. You know, as a preacher and as a teacher myself, as a priest, I take the power of the word very, very seriously. And, you know, the great scholar who died too soon, Stratford Caldecott, he had a book on the, it was called Beauty in the Word, and it was about the medieval trivium of grammar, logic, and rhetoric. And I taught it in my rhetoric class, but it is so profound. He says you can have a Trinitarian vision through grammar, logic, and rhetoric, and at the risk of sounding like a modalist, you know, grammar is the work of the Father, logic is the work of the Son, and rhetoric is the work of the Spirit. And it's so beautiful and so sublime and so deep that you could offer a retreat based on that. So I want to, at least in this segment, establish that fiction can be a serious business because it can open up windows and doors not only into the human condition, but what underlies and surrounds the human condition, that your world becomes bigger. Case in point, British author Theodore Dalrymple, a retired physician and psychiatrist, ended his career working in the prison system, and he worked with very, very, very violent young men who are basically illiterate. And so they have no immoral imagination. So if someone steps on your foot in the pub, of course the assailant has to die, because nowhere in human history has there ever been a greater offense. We got about 3.5 minutes left in this segment. Can you begin to talk about the role of fiction in expanding your moral imagination?
0: I think the word imagination is a good place to start. It's not fantasy or invention necessarily. The imagination is the kind of image generator in our mind. And as you said, if you don't have vocabulary and language and images from novels or poems or life of good examples, then how could you ever be good? And if you don't have vocabulary, words, images, and examples of how to be bad, then you could be very vulnerable if you're not sure of what to keep an eye out for. And so, I mean, where is it that Jesus says we are to be as wise as serpents, and innocent as doves? I think fiction provides a good approximation of the messy training ground / battleground that we actually have to live in and move through.
1: Right. I think fiction can be a kind of a rehearsal. You know, the great scholar John Senior, in his book, The Death of Christian Culture, which is a brilliant diagnosis, written in the late 70s, and he realized that, you know, at universities, I said, oh my gosh, you know, our kids are becoming, you know, barbarians. You would, you know, we should have them, you know, study ethics and have them read the great books. And he said, no, it's already too late for them. If you don't have your moral imagination prepared by reading great literature and having literary accounts, vivid accounts of vices and virtues, then you're going to end up producing well-read skeptical dilettantes. And I saw that when I was in graduate studies in philosophy. There were a number of grad students who had come into my program who were from one of the great book schools. It was a secular great book school. And the professor said, where does Plato talk about

Topic X, and they all cited chapter and verse very, very proudly. They preened, and we called them text weenies. And I said, well, I don't have the chapter and verse memorized. That's okay, because I can look that up. But I have been thinking about what it means. And that's why I think it's not enough to have a mere acquaintance with the words on the page. The words have to do its work within you. Just very quickly, as we wrap up this segment, when I started teaching rhetoric, I insisted that the students had to recite a poem at the beginning of each class. I said, you have to enjoy how the words taste in your mouth. You have to be able to enter into the story so that you can lead people into it as well. And at first they rebelled and they fussed, but then something else Father McKeag was right about, they came to enjoy it, and it made their speaking and their writing and their reading that much richer for them. Friends, we come back when we continue our conversation with literary scholar Cassandra Nelson. We're talking about her new book called A Theology of Fiction. Remember, our rallying cry here at the Catholic Current is Christus Mundo, Mundus Christo, bringing Christ to the world and the world to Christ. We do it because our Lord says so, for the greater glory of God, the love of our neighbor, and the salvation of our own soul. 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Together, let's take it around the world. We can do it with you. We cannot do it without you. We'll be back in just 2 minutes. Please do stay with us.

0: The Station of the Cross Catholic Media Network presents Saints and Seasons. On September 3rd, we celebrate the feast of St. Pius X, Pope and Confessor. Giuseppe Sarto was born in Italy in the year of our Lord 1835, the son of a poor shoemaker. He was consecrated Bishop of Mantua before the age of 50, became a cardinal within a decade, and was elected Pope in 1903, taking the name Pius X. As Pope, he was a zealous reformer, known for his hard line against modernism, which he dubbed the synthesis of all heresies. Pius also promoted a catechism, a revised breviary, and the restoration of Gregorian chant. He decreed an early age of 7 for First Holy Communion, rather than the later age that had long been the custom, and encouraged more frequent and even daily reception of the Blessed Sacrament. Pius also reorganized the Curia and began a commission to codify canon law. Throughout his life, Pius maintained an attitude of simplicity and humility, along with a deep desire for peace. The stress of his active pontificate, exacerbated by a heart attack and the opening salvos of World War I, finally led to his death in the year of our Lord 1914. He is celebrated on August 21st in the modern calendar. Also honored on this day are Pope St. Gregory the Great, St. Phoebe, St. Basilisa of Nicomedia, the younger St. Simeon the Stylite, St. Marinus, Queen St. Hereswitha, and many other martyrs, confessors, and holy virgins. For more about the saints and seasons of the Catholic Church, visit thestationofthecross.com/saints-and-seasons.
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3: Praise be Jesus Christ. 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My new guest today is Cassandra Nelson. She is a literary scholar. We're talking about her fascinating new book called A Theology of Fiction. You introduce here a religious woman, a Sister Mariella, who in some ways seems larger than life, certainly someone that I wish that I had an opportunity to meet. How did you discover her, and how did she become the heart of this book?
4: Well, the first thing that comes to mind is I think she would have loved to have met you too, because she was a big fan of the Jesuits. They came to her defense when she sort of fell into a spot of controversy, and helped her. But we should start with the straightforward part of the story first. So sure. Sister Mariella was a Benedictine nun. She taught. She was an English professor, and I think for many years chair of the English department at the College of Saint Benedict in is it in Saint Joseph, Minnesota? It's right next to St. John's University. And she, during the 40 or so years that she was there, she put together a lot of anthologies. She wrote poetry. She wrote criticism. She put together at least one textbook for Catholic school teachers to use. And she tried to broaden and deepen lay person's understanding of what Catholic and clergy, I suppose, of what Catholic fiction was, what it could be, and what it was for. I came to her through just, I guess, providence, but it, sort of accidentally, when I was looking for a project for a master's degree in editorial studies 18 years ago. I'm like, my thesis is old enough to vote. It's so old now, which means I am too. And I was working on a writer named Betty Wall, her short stories. She was married to J.F. Powers. And in the course of going through Betty Wall's archives, I learned that the mentor, teacher, / matchmaker who had actually set the two of them up was Sister Mariella Gabel. Mm-hmm. And it's sort of amazing to me, because I did this as kind of an apprenticeship journeyman kind of effort again in 2006, 2007 to learn how to make a scholarly critical edition. And it's astonishing to me that anyone is interested in Betty Wall, whose short stories will be published by Catholic University of America Press, hopefully in the next year or two, and Sister Mariella. But she, so it's sheer providence. And speaking of which, someone who's also in Madison, Wisconsin at UW, she said to me, there's a Madison Catholic faculty group, and she said, she was like, Sister Mariella, I know Sister Mariella Gable. And I thought, oh, you're just confused. No one knows who she is. And she said, I worked on Sister Rimberta. And I was like, Sister Rimberta Westkemper? And she was like, yes. So not only did I stumble across her 18 years ago, I've also stumbled across Sister Mariella's sort of friend, her close friend, someone who works on her work on botany happens to be my friend now. So Providence must have had a hand in all of this, because clearly, I can't believe that, yeah, of all the people in the world, we ended up right across the street from each other.
5: Wow. So, Sister, I know that there are, we oftentimes think of religious women, if they're teaching, it's usually kids, grammar school, maybe high school. How did she end up teaching at university level?
4: Well, she started at a high school, and then she must have had some promise. And so she finished her undergrad, and I think she did her undergrad at the College of St. Benedict, I don't remember the order. I know she did a master's by correspondence course at the University of Minnesota, and then they sent her to Columbia, and she studied under Lane Cooper, who was a Dante scholar. When he went to Cornell, she followed him. And she had some promise, and the Benedictine order invested in her education, and then they brought her back to lead the department. And that went well for a while, until The Catcher in the Rye ended up on a summer reading list, and that got her in some hot water. She was trying to make the case for an understanding of Catholic fiction, or fiction that could be valuable, edifying, even if it wasn't written by a Catholic author or a writer of any religion at all. Right. And even if it had some moments of grime and imperfection. But not everyone was ready for that message at the time.
5: I had a conflict with a rather scrupulous student some years ago who was rather indignant that I was asking him to spend all this time reading, you know, pagans. And I said, you mean like St. Augustine and Thomas Aquinas? Because I spent a lot of time reading pagans as well. Mm-hmm. And obviously, there's literature that can be a moral hazard. I mean, there is something that is merely lurid. On the other hand, Christians and Catholics can be known for really insipid literature. I was talking to a young lady who was reflecting on her unnaturally closeted childhood, and she said, Father, I said, starting in middle school, my parents only gave me stories that were kind of Catholic versions of Little House on the Prairie, where the heroine would think good thoughts about modesty and purity while churning butter. And that was it. You know, it was lather, rinse, repeat. It was the same formula every single time, and there was no merit in that. So while it might not be a near occasion of sin, it wouldn't necessarily be a prompt to grace. And if I understand correctly, one of Sister Mariella's, one of her hallmark features is to say that if you're going to be a Catholic writer, we need to talk about what that means, writing Catholic fiction, and we have to talk about what that means. Whatever it does mean, it must include excellence. It must include commitment to craft. Can you address that, please?
4: Yes. I mean, I think she absolutely, so, very blunt formulation that J.F. Powers often used was, God doesn't like crap. Like, it's got to be sort of, he said it, not me. So I'm just the messenger. Idea that it has to first of all be good fiction, and then we'll talk about, you know, its other merits. But if it doesn't work on that level of craft and form and plot, then it won't work on a theological level either. And so I think you're right about both the point about excellence, and I think your point about how much or how little do we challenge the reader, how much or how little, it's got something to do with our sort of understanding of or comfort with original sin and this idea of like, well, if we just don't look at it, it'll go away. And then I think your student who grew up with the Catholic version of, you know, Little House on the Prairie got to college and thought, I'm not ready to triage all of the bombardment of messages that are coming at me right now. And when I think about what young people, especially, I mean, really all Americans, Catholic or otherwise, but especially young people, what is thrown at them on a daily, hourly, you know, minutely basis, especially through the internet. But even TV is not what it used to be. And I don't always read contemporary fiction, so I'm not really up on that. But I think it's horrifying practice sifting and weighing.
5: Yes. And separating the wheat from the chaff. And we don't have to settle. I mean, for example, I mean, you know, Mel Gibson's movie, The Passion of the Christ, among other things, was great cinema. It was a great story, masterfully told. And it's notorious among Christian filmmakers. And honestly, in so many Christian ventures in business and education, to say, well, you know, we don't have to be good because we're pious and we're well-intentioned. And that's going to get us clobbered, and it's going to put us out of business, deservedly so. And it certainly doesn't glorify God or help souls. So Sister is insistent that whatever Catholic fiction is, it's got to be excellent. It has to be a good story, very well told. And that rarely happens by accident. There has to be a real commitment to craft. I mean, speaking as someone who's read countless tens of thousands of student essays, most of them were astounded that I suggested that they need to rewrite. And I said, you know, what separates the men from the boys in terms of writing isn't what you write, but it's how you edit. And that takes time, that takes commitment. And we're not teaching that. So is it fair to say that in our present culture, even among Catholics who really should know better, we're cheating our students not only by not giving them good things to read, but we haven't taught them how to enjoy it, and we haven't taught them how to make good literature as well. Is that a fair assessment on your view?
4: I mean, yes, I do think we're doing young people a disservice by not giving them good models and good fiction and the time and the silence with which to enjoy it. I also think your point about there is a right way to phrase things. And I think that that does reflect when I talk about God's order, I both mean like the natural world and ecology and the incredible, you know, I'm not an ecologist, but I'm like, why anglerfish, right? Like, what was he doing there, you know? But there is actually, I think, sort of an image of a way in which like the false spirit can work, you know, it looks like a light, but it's not, it's going to eat you. Sure. I think, you know, so there's order and there's significance in the natural world and the moral world. And I think within writing, I'm not a fiction writer. I don't have fictional characters in my head. I'm just a hack who helps interpret the real inspired genius. But that's a role too. And so I think of Don DeLillo or Sister Mariella. These are writers who are insistent that, you know, not only are you trying to get at some kind of truth, which might be the piety thing, you know, but it's the union of form and content. It's that you have a story to tell and you also have precisely the right words to tell it. And in my own, you know, nonfiction or as an essayist, like that's what I aim to do. And I think the revision and the attention to detail that I try and to, you know, correctness that I try to achieve in my writing is born of humility and respect for the truth and the worth of whatever it is I've chosen to write about, whether that's fiction or right now I was asked to write an essay on institutions and authority and trust and how these elements are sort of declining. And so I both want to understand how that ought to work, how it maybe isn't working in our culture, and then I also have to be considerate and aware of what does my reader know about this? Where do I have to start the story? What details do they need? I don't work in the mode of genre, in the mode of fiction, but if I worked in fictional genres, then I would need to think, what hints does the reader need to know about the inner life of this character? When does he or she need to know it?
5: That's
4: with what detail Exactly. With what detail will that glimpse into their soul come through?
5: Right.
4: Into
5: the and if we don't have that, we're going to fail. When I would teach seminarians preaching, I said, you never start with what do I want to say? That comes last. You start with who is my audience? What can they hear? What can they understand? What can they remember? What do they need? And if you ask those questions, especially the last, then you have a map of the space where you can put your message. Friends, we come back and continue our conversation with literary scholar Cassandra Nelson. We're talking about her new book called A Theology of Fiction. 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Everything you need to take is to your family and friends. We give to you. Together, let's take it around the world. We can do it with you. We cannot do it without you. Let's do this good work together. Let's get the conversation started. We'll be back in just 2 minutes. Please do stay with us.

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3: Praise be Jesus Christ. 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My guest today is literary scholar Cassandra Nelson. We're talking about a theology of fiction. Cassandra, I guess we just have to deal with the elephant in the room. How do we work out a definition of Catholic literature? Is it whatever is written by a Catholic, in which case that might include Anne Rice and her vampire stories? Is it something only with Catholic themes, in which case the movie Conclave might be considered Catholic art? How do we begin to sort this out?
5: It's a wonderful question. It's one that Sister Mariella never answered definitively, and I won't answer definitively either. She began with the image of a bullseye, and at the center of the bullseye was, or maybe it was the outer edge of the bullseye actually, was sort of Catholic color. Like, yeah, I guess Conclave would be a good example of that at the moment. You've got the idiom of Catholic life. You've got the hats, you've got the vestments, you've got the colors and the rosary. And then the next circle, the next ring of the bullseye for her, closer to the center, was fiction that addressed ethical issues in a manner that accords with church teaching on them. So contraception or abortion or anything that the church has sort of set that out, and you see how it plays out concretely in someone's life in this novel or short story or poem or whatever. But the thing that she really sort of wanted to encourage people to write, the center of the bullseye, was murkier than that. It was something about sort of the inner workings of the person who earnestly desires to live in accordance with the Catholic faith. And if that sounds kind of nebulous, it is, because you're not just seeing someone cast their vote the right way or make the concrete decision. What she was hoping for was fiction that would actually show the soul wrangling with God, wrangling against itself and, you know, the world, the flesh, the devil, and making the right call. And she also realized that you can't defeat, there's no parameters for that. There's no Antron quiz for that. You don't know what moral challenge will be presented to you in one moment or the next. I mean, I'm thinking of like, the Annunciation, like that was unprecedented in human history. And and I'm not saying it will be repeated, but I am saying we're asked to give our fiat and be ready. And so she was trying to go sort of deeper and more open to all of, to what, I guess, to the demands that conscience and the Holy Spirit makes right. on us moment right. to moment. She was also trying to think about what fiction ought to do and what she said that it ought to bring about a re-education of love, that there is a created order and that some things are more valuable, lead us closer to God, and they deserve more love. And some things are either less valuable or even outright dangerous, and learning how to sort of order our love, that all, that we are all filled with love of God, but we direct it in so many places.
6: Sure.
5: If we're not taught, how to properly discern.
3: Well, and, you know, having spent many, many years with college students who every spring were convinced they had invented romantic love, and many students who were absolutely convinced that the universe owed them a boyfriend or a girlfriend, love worthy of the name wants the best for the beloved. And the Christian insight is the best for the beloved is God Almighty. And so if love doesn't sanctify, then it's not really love. And, you know, well-intentioned, fallen, finite creatures living in a fallen world, I mean, that is the stuff of a very great drama. So I think it's fair to say that there, you know, it's natural for humans to tell stories. It's natural for students who want to share stories and to hand on a heritage. And, you know, grace builds on nature. So is it fair to say to a Catholic prose to literature, if you will, baptizes the human capacity and inclination for story and heritage and evaluates the human experience of love and loss and longing and failure and triumph from the eternal perspective and a specifically Christian perspective. And then I want to add the Catholic perspective, which is sacramental. And this is something that Flannery O'Connor leaned into, is finding the spiritual and the invisible through the visible and the physical. Is it fair to say that a Catholic author has a sacramental imagination in that way?
5: I think so. And I actually, like, I'm taking notes and I'm like, I got stuck on your point about the idea of baptism. And I think it's actually beautiful and perfect because, you know, Jesus was baptized by St. John the Baptist, and he didn't need to be. Like, he did it to sanctify the water for us. And 2,000 years later, the sanctifying grace is still there. And I think he spoke in parables, and, you know, he sort of sanctified a kind of humble everyday. Yes, it's, you know, it's fictional, right? Like, the prodigal son was not necessarily, like, you know, someone Jesus was referring to concretely, but he, we still learn a lesson from it. And so I think for me, that image of Christ sanctifying the water, if you're, you know, praying the rosary and thinking about the mysteries, like, you just unlock something in my mind about how
3: very good.
5: Christ speaking in parables does the same thing for storytelling.
3: Right.
5: Not all stories, not in every which, you know, not every which way,
3: right.
5: But I think there's something to be said, maybe in defense of young people, like that love, romantic or otherwise, like, it kind of does have to be reinvented in every generation and in every person. And I run away from categorizing fiction as Catholic or not Catholic. What drew me to literature, I just I don't even know what I mean by this, but I think of the phrase like inner architecture. Like there are mm-hmm. certain books that rearrange something in your mind or something in yes. your heart or something in your soul and turn it into a little cathedral that, you know, they open up a space where you're at peace, where you're silent. Maybe there's, you know, high windows and your gaze is led upward. And I think there are just some books, and it doesn't matter what their authors do on Sunday mornings, there's still truth in them. Mm-hmm. And I'm grateful to them along the way. But wow, I'm still stuck on baptism.
3: Okay, well, I'm glad you're thinking about that. Good. Well, that's the point of conversation, and that's why we do what we do. Friends, I'm talking today with literary scholar Cassandra Nelson. We're talking about her lovely new book called A Theology of Fiction. I want to talk about the urgency of telling stories, and there's a way of... I'll put it this way. There's a way of doing it better. My students were shocked to learn that, you know, writing a draft isn't enough. You actually have to rewrite. And you have to, in some ways, you have to love the story. And you have to know that you've entered into the story and you've been transformed by it. And you want to hand that grace over to others. And here I'm going to draw an analogy to preaching, because preaching, not surprisingly, is especially important for me. The ministry of the word is a very important part of Jesuit life. But, you know, there's a joke in higher education that said the process of a college education is the process whereby the notes of the professor become the notes of the students, having passed through the mind of neither. By analogy, if a sermon hasn't stuck in the mind and heart of the congregation, it's probably because it never passed through the mind and heart of the preacher. Is it fair to say that one of the things we, and this is, you know, kids getting lost in devices and so on, that's just at the level of mm-hmm. pixels and surfaces. Isn't it a Catholic benefit to have a young mind and heart move beyond all appearances to the thicker, deeper reality underneath? Is there a way of teaching that, or do you just have to get lucky?
5: I think you actually captured it, right? It's a teacher who, as you said, loves the story and also loves the listener. And I'm not an expert on brain development, but like that's how children learn language. That you can't teach a baby to speak from YouTube videos. The baby trusts the mother and the father, mm-hmm. and you hear the voice. So it's learning is relational. Mm-hmm. And I think that when I was teaching college, you know, I approached King Lear as like, hey guys, like this is my friend Shakespeare who was actually writing for you, you know, like the only period in literary history that wasn't trying to be understood, I think, were the modernists. But, you know, Shakespeare wanted everyone to understand what, like, who are the people? Is it the groundlings that like threw tomatoes at the stage? Like, it was for everyone. It's become opaque now, but I, you know, so it's like, this is my friend Shakespeare. I think he's got some like wisdom trapped in there, and I want you guys to know about it. And then, hey, Shakespeare, like, these are the 13th graders that got stuck with me this semester, and I think they're pretty wonderful too. And I do think that that's the animating force, right? Is a certain mm-hmm. Desire to sort of, you know, you talked about love is to will the good of the other. Like, I think Shakespeare is wonderful. I think we should keep not pulp all the books and put them online, right? And then the server goes down. And I also think, you know, the students are wonderful and they deserve to have a chance to inherit, you know, receive their inheritance as yes. English speakers, as, you know, descendants of a civilization. But for me, it's about that chain of transmission. Mm-hmm. And I think I use the image of Whisper Down the Lane in the introduction to the book.
3: Right.
5: This idea of like, I want to keep it going. Like, it's kind of incredible that we haven't lost the message to signal or noise. And I know what words of wisdom and truth and beauty have done in my own life and for my own sanity. And I want that to be available for people who are, who are adolescents or children. Like, I think we should keep it all going a little bit longer. But I think it's, I do think that there's something to be said for what you said about like the, you know, if a homily doesn't resonate with the parishioners, maybe it didn't resonate, you know, in the mind of the person delivering it either, or the heart of the person delivering it. So I do think love is that kind of animating force that helps the game of whisper down the lane function.
3: Well, yes. And this is what, you know, I would say, you know, I would tell seminarians, I said, you know, if you want to be a good confessor, you have to start by being a good penitent. You need to know your own need of the sacrament and the power it can have in your life. So that will give you the generosity, the patience to be available to others when their need doesn't correspond with your convenience. And likewise, you have to be run through by the sword of the Spirit, you know, the word of God sharper than any two-edged sword, as St. Paul said, and know that you want people to have that liberating pain and healing joy that only comes from submitting yourself to the discipline of the word. And if a preacher hasn't entered into that process himself, then he's going to fail as a preacher. And A.W. Tozer, Protestant theologian, writing back in the 50s, said a congregation unwilling to worship will demand to be entertained, and a pastor who can't call to worship will try to provide the entertainment. We live in an entertainment society rather than a conversational society, and that's why we're in the mess we're in right now. Friends, we come back when we continue our conversation with literary scholar Cassandra Nelson. We're talking about her new book called The Theology of Fiction. Be part of the conversation. Follow what we're following by following us on Gab. That's GAB.com. The channel is The Catholic Current, and you can influence the conversation. You can contact us at thestationofthecross.com/AskFather. Comments, questions, suggestions, recommendations, objections. We read everything that you send us. Let's do this good work together. Be back in just 2 minutes. Please do stay with us.

0: commanded the apostles to preach the gospel without fear, to proclaim the truth from the housetops. 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
3: Praise be Jesus Christ. 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My guest today is literary scholar Cassandra Nelson. We're talking about her charming new book called A Theology of Fiction. Cassandra, I think one of the reasons why your book appealed to me was because in Jesuit spirituality, there is a premium on imagination, there's a premium on story. And Ignatius grew up with, if you will, kind of, you know, the romance novels of his day, good guys with swords killing bad guys, which in my mind is a formula that's really hard to improve on. So when I did my first 8-day retreat with the spiritual exercises, and he talks about, you know, gathering with Christ beneath Christ the King beneath the banner of the cross, and, you know, winning creation back and restoring it to the Father and throwing down to the usurper. I was sobbing. That won me over. It just set me on fire, and it's sustained me for over 35 years now. Thanks be to God. So there is a power to story. I think that we live in a context that crushes and dulls imagination. And what we need to do is pull ourselves away from our devices. We need to engage our imagination by reading, by writing, and by storytelling in person. What are your thoughts on that?
4: It's easy enough to say I completely agree. But when you were speaking, I thought of when I was in graduate school and I was trying to figure out what to write my dissertation on. I didn't go down this path, so someone else should write this book, or maybe I will later. But I thought it was so interesting when you talk about kind of the chivalric romances that St. Ignatius of Loyola was reading. I thought it was very odd that in the middle of the 20th century, all of the villains became like business people, you know, like men in gray mm-hmm. suits. And they say like the biggest trick of the devil is to convince people that he doesn't exist. And so I think there's something to be said for remembering that, you know, there are still dragons prowling about. Yes. And it might be good for us to have narratives about how to vanquish them and not have that disappear. But no, I'm with you on devices. I think the thing that makes me most worried, what made me worried 10 years ago was the standardization of vision. If we're all looking, you know, at the Super Bowl through the same like TV jump cuts, that's different from if you're actually in person. I'm not like a sports fan. Wherever you're sitting at the field or whatever, I don't know, the excitement and the different vantage points and the smells and the sights and the sounds, you know, and the kid next to you is all excited. Like that's what would make a baseball game fun for me anyway, is watching the other people around and the standardization through television. But now what frightens me is that so much of what we're taking in visually, A, precludes the need to use our mind's eye, right? Because it's right. just coming at us fully formed, unlike a story. And B, it's not real. It's, you know, these AI generated yes. images or videos, they're so disturbing. And I don't know what that does to our imagination or our moral imagination. I think it
5: stunts it. And again, you know, I was a kid who grew up on Saturday morning cartoons. And so, you know, the Fantastic Four and the Herculoids and Spider-Man and Batman. But then eventually I turned the TV off and, you know, put a cape around my shoulders and try to imagine having a utility belt and you know, then started to immerse myself in more serious stories about, you know, good people getting together to resist evil in one form or another. And then I needed to put that into practice in my life. You know, wasn't it Thoreau said that most men lead lives of quiet desperation? And in God's providence, I spent most of my 20s watching people who've made life choices where they ended up consistently miserable and were just trying to numb themselves from the pain. And I didn't want that. And I was desperate to avoid that. And then here comes St. Ignatius and the Society of Jesus with a good reason to live and a good reason to die. And where the culture of heroism is, I mean, I grew up on stories of Ignatius and Francis Xavier and Walter Chiswick and Miguel Pro. And that appeals to me. And it's part of what keeps me going. And I think we're in a culture now where people have a sense of entitlement and want to be passively entertained, and they don't suspect that they have anything to give to their own story. Have you run across that in your teaching as well?
4: Yes, I think there's a sense that everything's been done, like we just have to like chew up the thing and spit it out and we'll get the, you know, credential or we'll get the score. And I think, I don't know if it's entitlement or they feel superfluous, like everything's, yeah, there's nothing left to conquer, nothing left to explore. And I think the Saturday morning cartoon anecdote is actually like a perfect connection of fiction and faith in some way, because one thing that I did write in the dissertation that I wrote, which was unrelated to a theology of fiction, was there was a sentence about sort of, I think that fiction gives you a blueprint for experience. Like it shows you, again, ideally how to build that inner architecture that will uplift you and edify you and lead you, you know, toward God. But screens, technology often simply replaces experience. You know, there's the auto scroll and the go to the next video. It never wants to let you go. Whereas a book, you turn the last page and sometimes you're a little sad that it ended. And sometimes or you're already wanting to start it again, but there is closure. And I think the screen never lets you go to become the protagonist in your own story. And one thing as a fairly recent convert to the Catholic Church or revert or whatever I am, but fairly recent to Catholic culture in the last few years, I didn't know until recently that the mass, the word the mass comes from the dismissal at the end. you know, that that's what it takes its name from. Like God doesn't keep us in church all day long, right. Consecrated religious contemplatives, yes, they're the beating heart of the church and they do that. But for the rest of us, you know, it's more like a book. Like it shows us the structure, the source and summit of our faith. It shows us the structure of the resurrection and the, you know, sacrificial love that is at the heart of everything that we do or want to do. But then it also says, go out into the world, take this peace, take this joy, take this message. Right. And that's what I think good fiction can do.
5: You see, the dismissal isn't just a sending away; it's a commission. So in Latin, "ite missa est," it could be read as the Mass has ended, but it really means you have been sent. Go, you have been sent. And in the older form of the Mass, you had "ite missa est," and then you turned around. The priest would pray. And then he would give the blessing. So that's the representation of, tell my brothers, I will meet them. And that's the Pentecost. But you've got to get out on the road, and our Lord will show up with the Holy Spirit when you need it. And to be part of that venture, to be with Christ as one who labors and to fight at the side of the victorious King is the thrill of a lifetime that can lead you into eternity. And we need to make that available. Cassandra Nelson, thank you for a very fascinating conversation. God bless your very good work, and I do look forward to next time.
4: Thank you so much. It was a delight to speak with you today.
5: I'm Jesuit Father Robert McCaig, your host every day of the Catholic Current. 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Through the intercession of Our Lady of Mount Carmel, may mighty God bless you, Father, Son, and Holy Spirit. Go in peace, and please do pray for me, for I am a sinner.

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2: 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On September 3rd, we celebrate the feast of St. Pius X, Pope and Confessor. Giuseppe Sarto was born in Italy in the year of our Lord 1835, the son of a poor shoemaker. He was consecrated Bishop of Mantua before the age of 50, became a cardinal within a decade, and was elected Pope in 1903, taking the name Pius X. As Pope, he was a zealous reformer, known for his hard line against modernism, which he dubbed the synthesis of all heresies. Pius also promoted a catechism, a revised breviary, and the restoration of Gregorian chant. He decreed an early age of 7 for First Holy Communion, rather than the later age that had long been the custom, and encouraged more frequent and even daily reception of the Blessed Sacrament. Pius also reorganized the Curia and began a commission to codify canon law. Throughout his life, Pius maintained an attitude of simplicity and humility, along with a deep desire for peace. The stress of his active pontificate, exacerbated by a heart attack and the opening salvos of World War I, finally led to his death in the year of our Lord 1914. He is celebrated on August 21st in the modern calendar. Also honored on this day are Pope St. Gregory the Great, St. Phoebe, St. Basilisa of Nicomedia, the younger St. Simeon the Stylite, St. Marinus, Queen St. Hereswitha, and many other martyrs, confessors, and holy virgins. For more about the saints and seasons of the Catholic Church, visit thestationofthecross.com/saints and seasons.

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3: As it was in the beginning, is now, and will be forever.

0: O God, all your ways are holy. What God can compare with our God?
1: O God, all your ways are holy.
0: What God can compare with our God?
1: I cry aloud to God. Cry aloud to God that he may hear me.
0: In the day of my distress, I sought the Lord. My hands were raised at night without ceasing. My soul refused to be consoled. I remembered my God, and I groaned. I pondered, and my spirit fainted.
1: You withheld sleep from my eyes. I was troubled. I could not speak. I thought of the days of long ago, and I remembered the years long past. At night I mused within my heart. I pondered, and my spirit questioned.
0: Will the Lord reject us forever? 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Has his love vanished forever? Has his promise come to an end?

0: O God, the waters saw you and trembled. 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The clouds poured down rain. The skies sent forth their voice. Your arrows flashed to and fro.
1: Your thunder rolled around the sky. Your flashes lighted up the world. The earth was moved and trembled when your way led through the sea, your path through the mighty waters, and no one saw your footprints.
0: You guided your people like a flock by the hand of Moses and Aaron.
1: Glory to the Father, and to the Son, and to the Holy Spirit,
0: as it was in the beginning, is now, and will be forever.
1: Amen.
2: Let us pray. Father, you established your ancient covenant by signs and wonders, but more wondrously you confirmed the new one through the sacrifice of your Son. Guide your church through the pathways of life, that we may be led to the land of promise and celebrate your name with lasting praise.
0: O God,
1: all your ways are holy. What God can compare with our God?
0: My heart leaps up with joy to the Lord, for he humbles only to exalt us.
1: My heart leaps up with joy to the Lord, for he humbles only to exalt us. My heart exalts in the Lord. My horn is exalted in my God.
0: I have swallowed up my enemies. I rejoice in my victory. There is no holy one like the Lord. There is no rock like our God.
1: Speak boastfully no longer, nor let arrogance issue from your mouths. For an all-knowing God is the Lord, a God who judges deeds.
0: The bows of the mighty are broken, while the tottering gird on strength. The well-fed hire themselves out for bread, while the hungry batten on spoil. The barren wife bears 7 sons, while the mother of many languishes.
1: The Lord puts to death and gives life. He casts down to the nether world. He raises up again. The Lord makes poor and makes rich. He humbles. He also exalts.
0: He raises the needy from the dust. From the ash heap, he lifts up the poor, to seat them with nobles and make a glorious throne their heritage.
1: For the pillars of the earth are the Lord's, and he has set the world upon them. He will guard the footsteps of his faithful ones, but the wicked shall perish in the darkness. For not by strength does man prevail. The Lord's foes shall be shattered.
0: The Most High in heaven thunders. The Lord judges the ends of the earth. Now may he give strength to his king and exalt the horn of his anointed.
1: Glory to the Father and to the Son and to the Holy Spirit.
0: As it was in the beginning, is now, and will be forever.
1: Amen.
0: My heart leaps up with joy to the Lord.
1: For he humbles only to exalt us. The Lord is King. Let the earth rejoice.
0: The Lord is King.
1: Let the earth rejoice.
0: The Lord is King. Let earth rejoice. Let all the coastlands be glad. Cloud and darkness are his raiment, his throne, justice and right.
1: A fire prepares his path. It burns up his foes on every side. His lightnings light up the world. The earth trembles at the sight.
0: The mountains melt like wax before the Lord of all the earth.

0: skies proclaim his justice. All people see his glory.
1: Let those who serve idols be ashamed, those who boast of their worthless gods. All you spirits, worship him.
0: Zion hears and is glad. The people of Judah rejoice because of your judgments, O Lord.
1: For you indeed are the Lord, most high above all the earth, exalted far above all spirits.
0: The Lord loves those who hate evil. He guards the souls of his saints. He sets them free from the wicked.
1: Light shines forth for the just, and joy for the upright of heart. Rejoice, you just, in the Lord. Give glory to his holy name.
0: Glory to the Father, and to the Son, and to the Holy Spirit,
1: as it was in the beginning, is now, and will be forever. Amen. Let us pray. Father, you clothe the sky with light and the depths of the ocean with darkness. Among the sons of men, you work wonders and rain terror upon the enemy. Look upon your servants. Do not try us by fire, but bring us rejoicing to the shelter of your home.
2: The Lord is king.
1: Let the earth rejoice. A reading from the letter to the Romans. Who will separate us from the love of Christ? Trial or distress or persecution or hunger or nakedness or danger or the sword? Yet in all this we are more than conquerors because of him who has loved us. The word of the Lord.
0: Thanks be to God.

0: I will bless the Lord all my life long.
1: I will bless the Lord all my life long.
0: With a song of praise ever on my lips, all my life long. Glory to the Father and to the Son and to the Holy Spirit. I will bless the Lord all my life long.
2: Let us serve the Lord in holiness all the days of our life.
3: Blessed be the Lord, the God of Israel. He has come to his people and set them free.
0: He has raised up for us a mighty Savior, born of the house of his servant David.
3: Through his holy prophets, he promised of old that he would save us from our enemies, from the hands of all who hate us.
0: He promised to show mercy to our fathers and to remember his holy covenant.
3: This was the oath he swore to our father Abraham, to set us free from the hands of our enemies, free to worship him without fear, holy and righteous in his sight all the days of our life.
0: You, my child, shall be called the prophet of the Most High, for you will go before the Lord to prepare his way, to give his people knowledge of salvation by the forgiveness of their sins.
3: In the tender compassion of our God, the dawn from on high shall break upon us to shine on those who dwell in darkness and the shadow of death, and to guide our feet into the way of peace.
0: Glory to the Father, and to the Son, and to the Holy Spirit.
3: As it was in the beginning, is now, and will be forever. Amen.
2: Let us serve the Lord in holiness all the days of our life.
1: Blessed be God, our Savior, who promised to remain with his church all days until the end of the world. Let us give him thanks and call out,
0: Remain with us, Lord.
1: Remain with us the whole day, Lord.
0: Let your grace be a sun that never sets.
1: Remain with us, Lord. We dedicate this day to you as an offering.
0: Do not let us offer anything that is evil.
1: Remain with us, Lord. May your gift of light pervade this whole day,
0: that we may be the salt of the earth and the light of the world.
1: Remain with us, Lord. May the love of your Holy Spirit direct our hearts and our lips.
0: And may we always act in accordance with your will.
1: Remain with us, Lord.
4: And now let us pray with confidence as Christ our Lord asked.
5: Our Father, who art in heaven, hallowed be thy name. Thy kingdom come, thy will be done, on earth as it is in heaven. Give us this day our daily bread, and forgive us our trespasses, as we forgive those who trespass against us. And lead us not into temptation, but deliver us from evil.
1: Lord, as a new day dawns, send the radiance of your light to shine in our hearts. Make us true to your teaching. Keep us free from error and sin. We ask this through our Lord Jesus Christ, your Son, who lives and reigns with you and the Holy Spirit, God, forever and ever.
0: Amen.
4: May the Lord bless us, protect us from all evil, and bring us to everlasting life.

Now, there's no marriage in the world that is free from this tension. And the tension increases, too, as the body will go through the motions of love without the soul. And you will find that the tension of the body decreases as the soul loves. There's an escape, therefore, from this tension. We are not to be cynical about it. And the greatest relief of this tension is the begetting of children. For here, this seeming disproportion that is felt between a passion for unity, on the one hand, and the failure to make it permanent on the other, is compensated for by the child. Because the child becomes the new bond of unity outside of father and mother. Husband and wife will never feel the emptiness of their relations one with another when their relations are filled up with a new body and soul. Soul directly infused by God the Creator. God made man right. And man is unhappy if he tries to frustrate these laws. The children, therefore, are the answer to the paradox of the aloneness together. They are the link that binds the lovers together, body and soul. That brings us to the third tension. It is a tension between the unending ecstasy of love, which is dreamed about, and the way love actually turns out in marriage. There are some who become cynical about it, which one should not. If one starts with the assumption that the other person is God, well, then one is doomed to drink the bitter dregs of disappointment. We must not, therefore, attribute too much to the other part. If we do, we are going to feel let down. Because the other partner did not give all he promised to give, which he's incapable of giving. Only God can give it, as we said. To repeat, because the other party did not give all that he promised to give, sometimes the other feels betrayed and deceived and disappointed and cheated. In other words, I entered this marriage to be supremely and infinitely happy, and you're not making me happy. But the reason that kind of discontent comes over the soul is because one expected something from marriage that is not there. Here is the answer to that problem. Remember that no human being in the world is love. God alone is love. We creatures are just lovable, and only to a limited degree. When the creature begins to take the place of the Creator and is made to stand for love, then marriage turns to hate. When marriage expecting a God, for the woman to be a kind of an angel, she turns out to be a fallen angel. The man turns out to have feet of clay. When the ecstasy stops and the band no longer plays and the champagne of life loses its sparkle, then there are some who will call the other partner a cheater and a robber. Then they go to a divorce court and they say, we're not compatible. We want a divorce because we are incompatible. Was there ever in all the world a perfectly compatible marriage? No two people in all the world are compatible, absolutely. Then they begin looking for a new partner. And they go through the same mistake, expecting another wife or another husband to give that which only God can give. They enter into a new marriage. They do not find happiness. Why not? Because they're only adding zeros. The reason that marriage failed was because they refused to see married love as the vestibule to the divine. It's vain to think that another love can supply what the first love lacked. Cows can graze on other pastures, but there's no substitute for a person to whom one has committed his whole being for life. Remember then that you were not to expect too much. What you want is in heaven, not here on earth. Your partner is a fraction. God alone is the whole. Do not expect, therefore, the other partner to give you infinite happiness. There is a heaven, but it is not here on earth. The fourth tension is the tension between sex and love. Now, when we speak of this tension, it must not be assumed that the two are opposites. They are not. When we speak of them here separately, it is because we are referring to those who separate sex from love. In married life, the two are to be united. Sex is the highest expression of the love between husband and wife. But when the two are not correctly understood, or when they are divorced, then we find these differences. Sex seeks the part. Love, the totality. Sex is biological and has its very definite zones of satisfaction. And love, on the contrary,
includes all of these, but is directed to the totality of the person loved, the totality, namely the person made, body and soul, and created to the image and likeness of God. Love sees the clock and its purpose. Sex concentrates on the mainspring and forgets that it was made to keep time. An organ does not include the personality, but the personality includes the organ, which is another way of saying love includes sex, but sex does not necessarily include love. Love concentrates on the object, sex on the subject, namely on the self. Love is directed to someone else for the sake of the other's perfection. Sex is directed to self for the sake of self-satisfaction. Sex flatters the object, not because it is praiseworthy in itself, but rather as a solicitation. It knows how to make friends and to influence people. The ego in sex pleads that it loves the other person. But what it really loves is the projection of the ego and the self into the other person. And that is quite a different thing. Sex is moved by a desire to fill a moment between having and not having. It is an experience like looking at a sunset or twirling one's thumbs to pass the time. And it rests after an experience, being glutted for the moment, and then waits for reappearance of the new passion to be satisfied on an entirely different object sometimes. Now, love frowns on this notion, for it sees in this nothing but the killing of the objects loved for the sake of self-satisfaction. Sex would give birds flight, but no nests. It would give hearts emotions, but no homes. It would throw the whole world into the experience of voyagers at sea, but with no ports. Instead of purifying an infinite which is fixed, namely God, it substitutes the false infinite and never finds satisfaction. And one of the reasons why so many suffer from psychosis, neuroses, is because they're in a fruitless and constant search for the infinite in the finite or God in carnality. How different is real love? Real love admits the need, the thirst, the passion, the craving. But it also admits a real adhesion to a value that transcends all space and all time. In love, poverty becomes integrated to riches. In real love, the need becomes the fulfillment. The yearning becomes a joy. But sex is without that joy of offering. The wolf offers nothing but it kills the lamb, because the joy of oblation is missing. Sex receives so as not to give, but love is sole contact with another for the sake of perfection. And to sum it all up, you will feel a tension, therefore, between the romance and the marriage, between the chase and the capture. Is there any way of ever combining the two? To have always the thrill of the romance and always the thrill of the capture. Yes, there is, but not in this world. The only real answer to this paradox of the chase and the capture is to be found in eternity. When your love leads you back to God, then you will capture something so infinitely ecstatic that it will take an eternity of chase to discover its meaning. Understand that. You will know that as husband and wife, all the love that you have is just a spark which is to lead you up to the flame which is God. And your marriage will become like a tuning fork to the song of the angels. It'll be like a river that runs into the sea, where the romance and the marriage fuse into one. For since God is boundless eternal love, it will take that eternal chase to sound its steps. At one and the same moment, there will be in heaven a limitless receptivity and a boundless gift. This is what you marry for love. And love leads you to God.

0: Mysteries of the Holy Rosary with Mother Angelica and the nuns of Our Lady of the Angels Monastery.
1: In the name of the Father, and of the Son, and of the Holy Spirit.
2: Amen.
1: I believe in God, the Father Almighty, creator of heaven and earth, and in Jesus Christ, his only Son, our Lord, who was conceived by the Holy Spirit, born of the Virgin Mary, suffered under Pontius Pilate, was crucified, died, and was buried. He descended into hell. The third day he rose again from the dead. He ascended into heaven and sits at the right hand of God, the Father Almighty, from whence he shall come to judge the living.

0: baptism of Christ in the Jordan.
1: When Jesus stood in the Jordan to be baptized by John, the Spirit hovered over him. He was anointed by the Spirit as Redeemer and Savior.
0: Our Father, who art in heaven, hallowed be thy name.

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Blessed art thou amongst women, and blessed is the fruit of thy womb, Jesus. Hail Mary, full of grace, the Lord is with thee.

0: full of grace, the Lord is with thee. 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
1: Holy Mary, Mother of God, pray for us sinners now and at the hour of our death. Amen.
0: Hail Mary, full of grace, the Lord is with thee. Blessed art thou among women, and blessed is the fruit of thy womb, Jesus.

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1: At the wedding feast of Cana, Jesus began his public life by changing water into wine, and he ended it by changing bread and wine into his body and blood.
0: Our Father, who art in heaven, hallowed be thy name. 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
1: Amen.

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With thee. 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

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Blessed art thou among women.

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1: Holy Mary, Mother of God, pray for us sinners, now and at the hour of our death. Amen.
0: Glory be to the Father, and to the Son, and to the Holy Spirit.
1: As it was in the beginning, is now, and ever shall be, world without end. Amen.
0: O my Jesus,
1: forgive us our

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1: Infinite holiness made himself available and approachable to sinful creatures. The touch of his hand sent healing power through their bodies, exalted their souls, and made them seek only the kingdom.
0: Our Father, who art in heaven,

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Blessed art thou among women, and blessed is the fruit of thy womb, Jesus. Hail Mary, full of grace, the Lord is with thee. Blessed art thou among women, and blessed is the fruit of thy womb, Jesus. Hail Mary, full of grace, the Lord is with thee. Blessed art thou among women, and blessed is the fruit of thy womb, Jesus. Hail Mary, full of grace, the Lord is with thee. Blessed art thou among women, and blessed is the fruit of thy womb, Jesus.

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1: Holy Mary,
0: full of grace, the Lord is with thee. Blessed art thou among women, and blessed is the fruit of thy womb, Jesus.

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1: Holy Mary, Mother of God, pray for us sinners, now and at the hour of our death. Amen.
0: Glory be to the Father, and to the Son, and to the Holy Spirit.

0: fourth luminous mystery, the Transfiguration.
1: The Holy Spirit gives us power to be transformed into Jesus, so that one day the Father will look at each soul and say, "This is my Son, this is my image."
0: Our Father, who art in heaven, hallowed be thy name. Thy kingdom come, thy will be done on earth as it is in heaven.
2: Give us

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0: 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Full of grace, the Lord is with thee. Blessed art thou among women, and blessed is the fruit of thy womb, Jesus.
1: Holy Mary, Mother of God, pray for us sinners now and at the hour of our death. Amen.
0: Hail Mary, full of grace, the Lord is with thee. Blessed art thou among women, and blessed is the fruit of thy womb, Jesus.

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1: Amen.

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1: Forgive us our sins, save us from the fires of hell, and lead all souls to heaven, especially those who most need thy mercy.
0: The fifth luminous mystery, the institution of the Eucharist.
2: We see your face at the Last Supper, Lord Jesus, as you looked up to heaven to the Father who sent you and gave him thanks and praise. Your word changes what was created into the uncreated, the finite into the infinite.
0: Our Father, who art in heaven, hallowed be thy name. 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
1: Amen.

0: the divine assistance remain always with us. Father, and the Son, and the Holy Spirit.
1: Amen. Please join us in praying the morning offering. In the name of the Father, and of the Son, and of the Holy Spirit. Amen. O Jesus, through the Immaculate Heart of Mary, I offer you my prayers, works, joys, and sufferings of this day. For all the intentions of your Sacred Heart, in union with the Holy Sacrifice of the Mass throughout the world, in reparation for my sins, for the intentions of all my relatives and friends, and in particular for the intentions of the Holy Father this month. In the name of the Father, and of the Son, and of the Holy Spirit, amen.
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0: The angel of the Lord declared unto Mary,
3: and she conceived by the Holy Spirit.
0: Hail Mary, full of grace, the Lord is with thee. Blessed art thou among women, and blessed is the fruit of thy womb, Jesus.
3: Holy Mary, Mother of God, pray for us sinners, now at the hour of our death. Amen.
0: Behold the handmaid of the Lord.
3: Be it done.
0: Hail Mary, full of grace, the Lord is with thee. Blessed art thou among women, and blessed is the fruit of thy womb, Jesus.
3: Holy Mary, Mother of God, pray for us sinners, now at the hour of our death. Amen.
0: And the Word was made flesh.
3: And dwelt
0: among us. Hail Mary, full of grace, the Lord is with thee. Blessed art thou among women, and blessed is the fruit of thy womb, Jesus. Pray for us, Holy Mother of God.

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2: In the name of the Father, and of the Son, and of the Holy Spirit. Amen. Praise be Jesus and Mary, now and forever. Dear brothers and sisters, today we celebrate the memorial of Pope St. Pius X. His name was Joseph Sarto. He was born at Riese in Venezia on the 2nd of June, 1835. He was elected Pope on August the 4th, 1903. As chief pastor of the church, he realized to the full the value of the liturgy as the prayer of the church. He was a Third Order Franciscan and died on August the 20th, 1914, and was canonized on May the 29th, 1954. Dear brothers and sisters, I'm going to be honest. When I saw that it was Pope St. Pius X today, certain things came to my mind. I said, now is the opportunity to say certain things, but I'm not going to go there. One could have spoken about modernism in the church, the liturgy, the post-Vatican II crisis, etc. Certain things that you would expect certain priests to say, traditional priest. But I'll leave that for another occasion, maybe if there's a votive mass, and I'll leave it to the priests who wear the beretta to comment on certain things that I would have said, but I've chosen not to. Pope St. Pius X is actually one of my favorite saints. His life is amazing, and one probably would have wanted to go into details in his life, but we only have a certain amount of time on our hands. One thing I will mention is that Pope Pius X was very devoted to the Blessed Virgin Mary. And in many ways, it's like he's an image of Our Lady of Sorrows. We're in the month of September, dedicated to Our Lady of Sorrows. Now, why do I say this? Because it's said that Pope St. Pius X, who was so holy, his body is actually incorrupt there in the Vatican, it's said that he died of a broken heart. Can you believe that? So when the First World War broke out, which he actually prophesied would happen, when he saw that Europe was at war with itself, and he had the heart of a father, but in many ways he also had the heart of a mother. The Pope is the spiritual father of all Christians, and those were his children. So when he saw his children going to war with one another, and the First World War, it's said that it broke his heart, and he died of a broken heart. Let us think of the heart of Our Lady at that time, during the First World War. Our Lady, who died a spiritual death, we could say, at the foot of the cross. She offered herself for each one of us. She was crucified spiritually, and her heart is pierced with the sword of sorrow. It's as though if Pius X could participate a little bit in Our Lady's sorrow, it was so much it would kill you, and he died of a broken heart. St. Pius X suffered also because of what was happening in the church. Modernism was trying to enter the church, and maybe on another occasion we can speak more in details about this. But let us think of our world. our suffering world. If we think of Pius X, who suffered seeing his children going to war with one another, and we think of the heart of Our Lady that suffered, what about the suffering of Our Lady when she sees so many innocent lives being killed through abortion? So one thing is for the Pope to suffer when seeing

what about the killing of souls through scandal? Who could ever imagine, yesterday we spoke about the rainbow flag revolution, who could ever imagine that you would have a priest wearing a rainbow-colored stole who goes around the world promoting this rainbow flag revolution? And in many ways, he's being approved by you-know-who. You-know-who is a way of me saying, don't accuse me of anything. So, a missionary of the rainbow flag. What would Pope St. Pius X say? What would Pope St. Pius X say about the things that are happening in the church? What would he say about the church losing her identity and being so full of compromise? He would probably say, now you see why I made the priests take the anti-modernist oath, in particular, the professors in seminaries and seminarians. This was his way of trying to hold back modernism. He would probably say, now you see why. He would probably say, now you see that there was a way of thinking that was not Catholic, that was entering the church, and it's entered because he foresaw this. He was concerned that a way of thinking that is not Catholic would enter the church. He would probably even say, now you see the plan Alta Vendita has been realized. And we won't go into too much details about that. What would Pope St. Pius X say about the state of the church today? We have to invoke Our Lady of Sorrows, because it's enough to make a man die of sorrow just to take one glance at the state of the Church of Christ. Now, it's interesting that in the last century, or whenever there's been two dogmas proclaimed on Our Lady that have happened after times of great crisis. So when Blessed Pope Pius IX had to flee from Rome because of the Masonic revolutionaries, and he had to flee to a place called Gaeta, it wasn't long after that that he proclaimed the dogma of the Immaculate Conception. And it was after the Second World War, 5 years after the Second World War, the great crisis of the Second World War. 5 years later, Pope Pius XII proclaimed the dogma of the Assumption. So in recent times, the dogmas have been proclaimed after times of great crisis in the church. And it's interesting that at times, this can be preceded, what takes place before the proclamation, sometimes an apparition of Our Lady, as if to pave the way. So before the dogma of the Immaculate Conception, which was in 1854, Our Lady appeared in 1830 at Rue de Bac with the Miraculous Medal. And on the Miraculous Medal, it says, O Mary, conceive without sin. Pray for us who have recourse to thee. So it's telling us about the Immaculate Conception. And before the proclamation of the dogma of the Assumption, 3 years earlier, in a place called Tre Fontane in Rome, Our Lady appeared as the Virgin of Revelation to Bruno Cornacchiola and told him that she was assumed into heaven. And 3 years later, the Pope actually proclaimed the dogma. So at times, it is preceded before there is an apparition that tells us something about the dogma. We mentioned Rue de Bac and the Miraculous Medal, which was known as the Medal of the Immaculate Conception, and also Our Lady of the Tre Fontane. Pope Pius XII had blessed the statue of Our Lady of Revelation, and this is a certain approbation of the apparition.

0: We've just suffered the crisis of the global pandemic of the COVID-19, and a worse virus probably is going to come. So before you had one war and then you had a second war that was worse, we might have one virus and another virus that is worse. We can hope that at the end of all this crisis and this global dominion of the elites and so on, there can be the proclamation of the mediation and co-redemption. So we mentioned something similar happened with the Immaculate Conception and the Assumption. We are living in times, dear brothers, of great sorrow and pain, suffering. We've mentioned abortion. We could mention other things, but that is enough just to let us know how far we have gone. What about the co-redemption? Has there been any apparition that tells us something of the co-redemption? There are five apparitions that have been approved by the Holy See. So we're talking above a diocesan level approbation. Guadalupe, Lourdes, Fatima, Akita, and Kibeo. Now at Kibeo, where Our Lady warned that fire could fall from heaven if we don't change, the statue of Our Lady was weeping, was shedding tears. And in many ways, it's a statue of Mary co-redemptrix. It is a statue of Our Lady of all nations, but it is a statue of Mary co-redemptrix, because that is what it depicts her as. But the last approved apparition of the Holy See was actually in Kibeo, Africa, where Our Lady appeared as Our Lady of Sorrows. Our Lady of Sorrows. And she asked the seers to pray the Rosary of the Seven Sorrows. The Rosary of the Seven Sorrows. So it's as though, in the last two apparitions we have, heaven has been giving us something to say, the co-redemption, the co-redemption. And we are in time of crisis. So let us hope that after this time of crisis, we can have the dogma of the co-redemption and mediation. And let us pray to Pope Pius X for this intention. Let us conclude with some words of Pope St. Pius X on Our Lady as the reparatrix and mediatrix. In his encyclical Ad Diem Illum, he wrote, "Owing to the union of suffering and purpose existing between Christ and Mary, she merited to become most worthy, most worthily the reparatrix of the lost world. And for this reason, the dispenser of all the favors which Jesus acquired for us by his death and his blood. Nevertheless, because she surpasses all in holiness and in union with Christ, and because she surpasses all in holiness and in union with Christ, she is the principal dispenser of the graces to be distributed." End quote. So, dear brothers and sisters, let us pray for this grace for the church. It can help restore the faith, a fifth Marian dogma. Let us pray to Pope St. Pius X that the heart of Europe, which was once the faith, can be restored. A heart which must have the Eucharist at its center. Pope St. Pius X was called the Pope of the Eucharist. Let us pray for a society that has the Eucharist at its heart. But this cannot be achieved without Our Lady. We need to place the Immaculate Heart of Mary at the center, and she will put her Son at the center. So we turn to Pope St. Pius X, asking him to ask Our Lady to go to her Immaculate Heart, the heart of the co-redemptrix and mediatrix of all graces, to intercede for a world so full of sorrow that through her intercession, we can have the grace of the mediation and co-redemption as dogmas to restore the faith. And we ask Pope St. Pius X to protect the faithful, to strengthen them and to bring about this love for the liturgy, love for the holy sacrifice of the Mass. And through his intercession, we will restore the faith and we will be able to give the world back to Christ. Amen. In the name of the Father and of the Son and of the Holy Spirit.
1: We hope you enjoyed that sermon entitled St. Pius X, An Image of Our Lady of Sorrows. Our next sermon is entitled St. Gregory the Great on Mary's Perpetual Virginity.
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2: Today's saint, St. Gregory the Great, was born in Rome around the year 540. In the year 574, he left the world to become a monk, then he became the abbot of his monastery in Rome. Then he became pope in 590 and died in 604. St. Gregory the Great was great for many reasons. One of the reasons was his teaching. He's one of the great Latin doctors of the church. And within his body of teaching, his Mariology was particularly robust. And like all the fathers and doctors, especially the early ones, Mariology for him is a safeguard of Christology. A proper Mariology gives us a proper Christology. A proper understanding of who Our Lady is gives us a proper understanding of who Jesus, her son, is. And within his teaching, I'd like to focus just on one point and share that with you. And it might seem so obvious that you might ask yourself, well, what's the point of even bringing it up? But then I'll try to explain that. And I think in the end, you'll agree that it was really worth pointing out. It was really worth it. I hope. That's my goal. So St. Gregory, and this is the point that you may think, well, that's so obvious, but St. Gregory emphatically taught that Our Lady was a perpetual virgin before, after, and during the birth of our Lord. That is the Catholic doctrine. Our Lady is a virgin in the conception of our Lord. After giving birth to our Lord, she remains a virgin. And in the act of giving birth to our Lord, she maintains her virginity. And this is a safeguard of our Lord's divinity, a sign that it's the fulfillment of the prophecy of Isaiah, a sign that the mother and the son are two unique persons, a sign that the bent itself is something special, unique, and divine. St. Gregory the Great was, of course, not the first, not the last, not the only one to teach this. After him, St. Martin the First in 649 taught it dogmatically. And even before them, it was clearly taught. Ever after them, from 649 all the way down to Vatican II, it's clear, undeniable, a questionable Catholic doctrine. Lumen Gentium says, at the moment of birth, our Lord did not diminish his mother's virginal integrity, but sanctified it. And really to emphasize this point as much as Gregory does, if we read the very interesting preparatory documents for Vatican II, when you see the discussions of the theologians, the mind of the church in preparing the documents, we read two interesting things. The preparatory draft points out that this doctrine, that our Lord did not diminish Our Lady's integrity, bodily integrity, at his birth, is commonly taught to be held by Fide Divina and Cattolica. So it's divinely revealed, must be assented to with supernatural faith. And then, even more specifically, again, the mind of the church, the intention of the words, the meaning of this doctrine, this preparatory draft says, the recent sentence, and now we're getting, I'm going to give you a hint, okay, why am I emphasizing this so much? It's so obvious. Because already in 1960, the church was responding to some errors. It says, the recent sentence of injury to the body of the Blessed Virgin in the birth, according to biological laws, is rejected as a sentence opposed to the traditional dogma of her perfect virginity, which does not rest in the laws of nature, but on the power of God. And then made even more clear by St. JP II, Catechesis on the Creed. What does the term virgin mean? Well, it's so obvious. Well, theologians sometimes get obvious things very wrong. Virgin means, and retains its customary meaning, the voluntary abstention from sexual acts and the preservation of bodily integrity. And because there was no harm to bodily integrity, there was no pain. Obvious, but also taught explicitly by the church. Alexander III, for example, in a letter explaining the faith to a Muslim sultan who wanted to convert, explicitly states it was a painless birth. And the Roman Catechism, the Council of Trent, teaches that as well. And the fathers teach it, and the saints, and the doctors. So why such an obvious... Why state something so obvious with such emphasis? Because though the Catholic magisterium is so clear on this, there is a growing body of opposing magisterium, the movie magisterium. And I say this because, well, you know, probably you watch movies, and movies are powerful. Images are powerful. Movies can be more powerful than popes and councils and the gospel itself. I don't want to lose friends here, so I won't say any names of shows or movies, but proof of that is a recent multi-part series about Jesus and the apostles he chooses. More powerful than popes, more powerful than the councils, more powerful than the gospel itself, because it speaks through images that invoke powerful emotions, and powerful images and powerful emotions make us forget the truth. Just think to yourself, wouldn't you rather watch an episode of that series rather than hear me preach? Wouldn't that just be so much more enjoyable? That's just the way it works. So it's important to be on our guard against that, because there's a growing body of opposing magisterium, movie after movie, not just that one, but big movie after big movie, one after another. Get the birth of our Lord wrong, and very wrong. Portraying our Lord's birth not only as painful, but this multi-part series that I just mentioned has the lack of good sense to even portray it as a bloody birth. So I would ask you, please don't follow the movie magisterium. It's powerful, I know. It's more pleasant to listen to. But it's wrong. And it's wrong in a big point. The birth of our Lord was painless and virginal because it was the fulfillment of the prophecy of Isaiah and of all the prophecies of the Old Testament. And it tells us something about our Lord and Our Lady. And if we get that wrong, we get something wrong about our Lord and Our Lady. So these errors are not without consequence. The birth of our Lord, as St. Gregory teaches and Catholic doctrine teaches, was painless. Hopefully the next big movie that tries will actually get it right. Praise be Jesus and Mary.
3: Now and forever.
1: We hope you enjoyed that sermon entitled St. Gregory the Great on Mary's Perpetual Virginity. Our next sermon is entitled The Absolute Primacy of Christ.
4: Praise be Jesus and Mary. Today's first reading comes from St. Paul's letter to the Colossians, chapter 1, verses 15 through 20. And this is known as St. Paul's Hymn to the Absolute Primacy of Christ. And this is where he explains that we are made for Jesus and Mary. Okay, we are made for them, and so it is in union with them, belonging to them, knowing them, and loving them, that we find our fulfillment, our joy, our all. So St. Paul says that Christ Jesus is the image of the invisible God. That is, Christ Jesus, the God-man, is the visible image of the invisible God. In him, the fullness of the deity, the fullness of the Godhead, was pleased to dwell. And he is the firstborn of all creation. For in him were created all things in heaven and on earth, the visible and the invisible. All things were created through him and for him. Okay, so the whole creation, everything that exists, exists for Jesus Christ. When God determined to create anything, the first thing was Christ, the God-man, and then everything else ordered to him. So all things were created through him and for him. We're part of all things. That means we were created for him. So, but we're not only created for him, but we're also created for Mary. Okay, and this is where what's called the subordinate primacy of Mary. And the bull promulgating the dogma of the Immaculate Conception says this: God, by one and the same decree, had established the origin of Mary and the incarnation of divine wisdom. Okay, so first Christ, but with Christ, his mother Mary. And so this is so important to know, right? Just to have a well-ordered life in this world, to know what we're doing here, and not to be wandering around aimlessly or sinfully, seeking our fulfillment, our peace, our joy in some other thing that is not ordered to Christ and Mary. And so this is such a blessing to know this truth and to have our lives ordered properly. And this is what fills our minds with the light of truth. This is what fills our hearts with love and brings us joy and peace and satisfaction, which is nothing other than a small participation for what awaits us in the next world, in the next life, when all will be complete and we will have that perfect and eternal unity with our Lord and with our Lady. In the name of the Father, and of the Son, and of the Holy Spirit. Amen.
1: We hope you enjoyed that sermon entitled The Absolute Primacy of Christ. Our next sermon is entitled St. Pius X, Zealous in the Public Defense of Christ.
5: Nomine Patris et Filii et Spiritus Sancti. Amen. So we have today the feast of Pope St. Pius X. Was also his birth name was Joseph Sarto. And he's the namesake of the Society of Pius X for his strong stand against modernism at the beginning of the 20th century. So Joseph Sarto was born to a poor family in 1835, and he had 9 siblings. And he's one of those who could tell the story, I walked 3.5 miles every day to school. Well, he did. He did walk a great distance to attend, and excelled at his studies. And he was ordained a priest in 1858 at the age of 23. He distinguished himself for energetic zeal and holiness of life. And it's hard to reconcile those two, being very active exteriorly, but also very recollected interiorly. It's a difficult balance to achieve properly. He was became a director to seminarians and was made a canon at the local cathedral. After 26 years of excellent service as a priest, he was ordained a bishop by Leo XIII, very capable and trustworthy in that capacity, and he worked tirelessly to improve the life of his people, especially to alleviate their poverty, while himself living in poverty. Even as a bishop, he retained very poor and simple surroundings, and lived very, very simply. He still ate very simple food. I think he had like one cassock that he always wore. Quite astonishing. Even, I mean, for a priest, much less for a bishop. Eventually, he was made a cardinal on account of his eminent capabilities and obvious sanctity. At the death of Leo XIII in 1903, the cardinals gathered for the election of a new pope, and as ballots were being counted, it became clear that Cardinal Joseph Sarto was emerging as a leading candidate. He became greatly distressed, and when the final tally came in, electing him as pope, he begged his fellow cardinals not to do this to him. But they insisted, and finally he accepted the papacy, saying, "I accept the cross." He chose the name Pius X in honor of Pius IX. And Pius IX had been very vigorous in defending the church against modernism earlier in the 1800s. In fact, Pius IX was the author of what is known as the Syllabus of Errors, issued in 1864, which was a collection of propositions condemned by the church. And this is, the Syllabus of Errors is excellent, excellent content in response to the secular atheism that was growing out of the three-headed hydra, we'll call it, of Protestantism, Freemasonry, and the French Revolution. Protestantism was an attack on theology, Freemasonry was an attack on philosophy, and the French Revolution was an attack on society. And so those three came together in modernism, even in the 1800s. And I would like to read just a few of those, of the Syllabus of Errors of Pius IX. And this is what would shape Joseph Sarto, Pope Saint Pius X. He was building on this foundation of Pius IX in Syllabus of Errors. And here's some of them. And I hope we can realize these as both eminently false, but also eminently alive and well in today's society. So the first condemned proposition in Syllabus of Errors: human reason, without any reference whatsoever to God, is the sole arbiter of truth and falsehood, of good and evil. Does that sound familiar? Right? No reference to God. It belongs to each person. Each individual person gets to decide for themselves what is true and what is false. That's good for you. This is good for me. That's your truth. This is my truth. This is where it comes from. That was condemned in 1864. It's been around for a long time. These are not new ideas. Here's another condemned proposition. Protestantism is nothing more than another form of the same true Christian religion, in which God is equally as pleased as with the Catholic Church. That's religious indifference. Doesn't matter what you belong to. We all worship the same God. We're all trying to get to the same place. We're all basically good people. We're all going to be saved. That comes out of this condemned proposition. Here's another one. The church ought to be separated from the state and the state from the church. Well, there should be a separation, but it should also be a cooperation. This idea that the church has nothing to do with the state and the state has nothing to do with the church. The church should have no influence on the state whatsoever. That's what's being condemned. But in fact, the church is over the state. The church is the one who gives the state the guidelines and the boundaries within which the state needs to work. And we see these days that's reversed. The state is telling the church what she can do, when she can meet, who can attend, how many can be in a church, and so on. We've seen that. Here's another condemned proposition. Every man is free to embrace and profess that religion which, guided by the light of reason, he shall consider as true. This relates back to that religious indifference. So everybody should be free to pursue that religion which he thinks is true. It sounds good, like, well, how can you follow something you don't think is true? Well, that's very easily abused, number one. But Bishop Athanasius Schneider makes this comment on this one. And he says, no one is free to commit a sin against the first commandment. Freedom itself is to be respected, but not the erroneous choices that freedom makes. Men are free to, for example, men are free to withdraw their own money from a bank, but not someone else's money. Likewise, men cannot take what belongs to God, worship, and give it to somebody else, a false god, Allah, Buddha, etc. So we forget this. Like, yes, I think this is true, but every man has an obligation to worship God. If you're worshiping a false god, you are stealing what belongs to God. God is owed worship and not anybody, anything else, not an idea. Even if you think it's true, you're worshiping a false god, and that needs to be addressed. Here we go. Final thing on the syllabus of errors. The Roman pontiff can and ought to reconcile himself and come to terms with progress, liberalism, and modern civilization. So that was all Pius IX, 1864. And let's see. Pius X would have been about 30 years old when this came out. So he would have been a priest for almost 7 years now. So he would have been very well acquainted with all of these errors and all of these condemnations. And so he was very vigorous in carrying on this tradition given to him by Pius IX. And Pius X's papacy is noteworthy for its conservative theology and reforms in liturgy and church law. In what became his motto, Pope Pius X stated in 1903 that his papacy would undertake instaurare omnia in Christo, to restore all things in Christ. And he issued his first encyclical, A Supremi Apostolatus, in which he stated his overriding policy as follows. We champion the authority of God, his authority and commandments should be respected, proclaimed, and defended. If only we had such boldness these days from the Roman pontiff. Two of his most famous encyclicals, anti-modernist encyclicals, are Pascendi Dominici Gregis, which is a complete, an exhaustively complete explanation and exposition of modernism. Absolutely fantastic. And Lamentabili Sane, which is a point-by-point condemnation of the errors of modernism. If you wanted to study modernism, well, first you would need to get philosophy for 2 years and theology for 3 years. Then you could study these two encyclicals. Then you'd have it, right? Then you'd have it down. So he continued, and he also continued Leo XIII. Leo XIII, his immediate predecessor, was reviving the study of Thomas Aquinas. And Pius X continued this. He was promoting perennial philosophy and Thomistic theology as the necessary intellectual tools to defeat modernism. Thomism is clear, logical, and consistent, and very precise. And the current theological method of thought in the church is phenomenology. This was John Paul II's big school of thought, and that has its place. But its weakness is it is not nearly as precise as Thomism, and it can't get at the roots of modernism because it kind of I don't want to say it rests, but there's a certain what's I'm thinking of not agnosticism, skepticism. There's a certain philosophical weakness that phenomenology has that Thomism that Thomism doesn't have that same weakness, and so you kind of need you need Thomism to defeat modernism, and we don't have that in the church these days, not to a great degree. Now there were those who thought that you know, if you just don't be so harsh on modernism, and it's not that big of a deal, and yes, you need to be compassionate towards these modernists. Pius X said, there are those who want them to be treated with oil, soap, and caresses, but modernists should be beaten with fists. In a duel, you don't count or measure the blows, you strike as you can. Pius X realized that modernism is the as it's been called, the summation of all errors. A modernist, a true modernist, is not a Catholic. They believe so much heresy, their beliefs are so contrary to the church, that they don't even have the faith. And so you don't treat somebody like that with compassion when they're in the church, leading souls astray, destroying the faith of others, right? You don't treat that with compassion. One of his other encyclicals was Tra Le Selectitudine, which established Gregorian chant as the primary music of the church in sacred liturgy, and in which he also condemned the excesses of modern music. And despite all this high-level theology and these titanic battles against, you know, modernism in the church, he was also at the same time, he loved being around children. Right. He loved, he would carry candy in his pockets for kids. And when he would speak, he would give his papal audiences. There would be all the nobility, all the high society. He would put them off to the side, and he would go find the children, and he would speak to them. And he would teach them the faith. He would talk to them in words they could understand. He would take this high philosophy and theology and bring it down to the level of where children would be conversing with him. In fact, it didn't catch on in the United States, but in Italy, there was a catechism of St. Pius X, which was very popular for quite a number of years, because of its simplicity, but also its clarity, its effectiveness. So not surprisingly, it was Pius X who changed the age of reception of Holy Communion from 12 years old to 7, the age of reason, as he was the one that reduced that age. He was also the one instrumental in changing the attitude of how often the faithful ought to receive Holy Communion. It was rather infrequent in his time, but he encouraged daily Holy Communion. Give us this day our daily bread. And that was Pius X who helped to make that the current practice of the church. It's being quite abused these days, but then it was a good thing. He also made the first revision of the Code of Canon Law. He did this in 1904. The first time canon law had been revised in 700 years, really since its existence. Raymond of Peñafort compiled canon law in 1234, and then in 1904, Pius X revised it first time. He also worked a number of miracles. There was once he was holding a paralyzed child in his arms, paralyzed from the waist down. And while he was just holding this child, the child wriggled free and began running around. So not what paralyzed children are supposed to be doing. A certain cardinal came to him diagnosed with tuberculosis, which was a deadly disease at that time. And the Pope told him, just go back to teaching at the seminary and he would be fine. And he was. Tuberculosis went completely away. Now recall throughout the papacy, he entered the papacy and continued his practices of poverty that he had continued as a bishop, even amongst the great riches there in the Vatican. Pius X would write in his last testament, "I was born in poverty, I have lived in poverty, and I wish to die in poverty." He kind of had as his attitude that riches were good, and it was good to have them as a symbol of the richness of the faith and the kingship of Christ. But we ought not to forget that Christ was both king and shepherd. And the world needs to see both. Christ as king, but Christ as poor shepherd as well. So after this incredible papacy of 11 years, Pius X fell gravely ill on the Vigil of the Assumption, August 14th. And in 1914, he died 6 days later. He would end up being canonized by Pius XII in 1954. I think the last real example of a truly saintly, devoted, zealous defender of the faith in Pius X, beyond reproach, both in his personal life but also his theological life as well, that public bold defense of all things need to be restored in Christ. Christ is King. That is what a pope is supposed to be. So it's been a while since we've had one such as Pius X. In fact, I think that's what the society, SSPX, is hoping for, as another Pius X to be so bold and so zealous in their public defense of Christ. We don't know God's timing, but we can hope and we can pray for such an example to return to the papacy. Let us pray for his intercession for our church and especially for our Holy Father and the papacy itself. Pius X, pray for us. God bless you all. In the name of the Father, Son, and the Holy Ghost. Amen.
1: We hope you enjoyed that sermon entitled St. Pius X, Zealous in the Public Defense of Christ. Our final sermon for today is entitled St. Gregory the Great, Shepherd of Shepherds.
6: In the name of the Father, and of the Son, and of the Holy Spirit. Amen. St. Gregory the Great, one of the four great doctors of the Western Latin Church, he is the patron saint of teachers because of his great ability to instruct the faithful. And you might say that St. Gregory the Great was a pastor of pastors. He was a good shepherd of shepherds. He knew how to teach pastors, shepherds, how to shepherd. And he taught them principles by which they should conduct themselves in taking care of their flocks. And that's probably why he's a doctor of the church, is for his moral teaching and his pastoral teaching that he left the church as part of his legacy. It says that St. Gregory the Great was born at Rome about the year 540. He was the son of Gordianus, a wealthy senator who later renounced the world and became one of the seven deacons of Rome. After he had acquired the usual thorough education, Emperor Justin the Younger appointed Gregory in 574 to be the chief magistrate of Rome. He was only 34 years of age. That's like being the highest civil ruler of the city of Rome, which was probably in that sense a city-state. After the death of his father, Gregory built six monasteries in Sicily and founded a seventh one in his own house in Rome, which became the Benedictine Monastery of St. Andrew, where he himself put on the Benedictine habit in 575. So he's only chief magistrate of Rome for 1 year before he became a Benedictine monk. And after the death of Pelagius, St. Gregory was chosen by the Pope to be the unanimous unanimous consent of priests and the people. And then he began those great labors which have merited for him the title of great. His zeal extended over the entire church, the entire world. He was in contact with all the churches of Christendom, and in spite of his bodily sufferings and innumerable labors, he found time to compose a great number of works. Maybe to pray to St. Gregory the Great that we have that grace. You know, it's hard enough to do many things when you have sufferings. You know, it's hard to even think sometimes. And yet he composed very great works. You know, he wrote very intellectual things, even though he underwent many sufferings in his body, and I'm sure was a cross that he had to carry. So he's an inspiration in that he did not allow that to keep him from carrying out his great work and writing his treatises. He's known above all for his magnificent contributions to the liturgy of the Mass and office. It is through his work that we have what is now Gregorian chant. He was the one who recognized that there was this beautiful music that had been passed on to the church. I think some believe that Gregorian chant, those melodies may even have been used even in the temple and in the Old Covenant. Because one time Father Fessio relates that a Jesuit priest, I don't know if it was him or a friend of his, was wanting to know how the Jews recited the Psalms in the temple, since they sang them, they chanted them. And so he went to see a very well-known rabbi who was quite intellectual. And he asked him, he said, how did you Jews pray the Psalms in the temple? He said, well, the rabbi responded, well, you should know. You've been doing it in your church all the time with your Gregorian chant. It's some of the same melodies. So obviously the church has retained the patrimony of many of the good things in the Old Covenant that were used in the worship and incorporated into our liturgy today. Of course, we know the Holy Sacrifice of the Mass is the fulfillment and completion of the Seder meal. You know, what our Lord did on the night of Passover, we do it in its fulfillment, what it was all about, the Holy Sacrifice of the Mass. But Pope St. Gregory was very much interested in beautifying the liturgy and maintaining tradition and bringing about the well-ordering of the church and guiding pastors. So we have much to thank God for Pope St. Gregory, and we ask that through his intercession in heaven especially, we will put into practice his great wisdom that he received from God in teaching shepherds how to shepherd the flocks. It's a very important thing. St. Paul even touches upon it in the first reading. You know, he says that he couldn't give his people solid food because they weren't ready for it. Because one of the things that they were doing was they were kind of starting up little fan clubs or little factions where they were pitting one pastor over another. You know, one, I'm for Apollo and I'm for Paul. And he said that whoever they are, whether they be Apollos or Paul, they're all doing the same work for the one God, who is really the one who is the source of any of the good that they're able to do. Sometimes you see this same kind of mentality in the church today where they like to pit one pope against another. You know, oh, Pope Paul VI was this, and Pope John Paul was that, and Pope Pius XII was this. But you know, they all were doing the work of the Holy Spirit. They all were elected by the Holy Spirit, the one who chose them to do whatever task it was at that time in the church. Pope Francis today has been called by the Holy Spirit to carry out whatever the tasks are that God has for him to do. And we pray that Pope Francis, like we pray that every pope before him, will be faithful to carry out what God wants him to do. And that's why we must pray for our Holy Father, because he has a big cross to carry. And we want him to do all that God wants him to do and do nothing more than what God wants him to do. And in doing what God wants him to do, as especially the chief shepherd of the flock, the church will be guided through the troubled waters of the world and the difficulties of our day. And so it's good that we support our pastors, but especially the chief shepherd of the flock, our Holy Father, with our prayers. And as Pope John Paul II one time intimated, he said that everybody who prays the rosary, there's always some grace that is given through every rosary that is prayed, especially for the Holy Father and for his welfare and spiritual guidance and the graces that he needs to carry out his tasks. So remember that as we pray the rosary, that we are helping to strengthen and to assist the Holy Father to carry out his tasks. Today, as we honor Pope St. Gregory, let us pray for all pastors of the church, that they may truly be guided and be true shepherds of the flock. In the name of the Father, and of the Son, and of the Holy Spirit. Amen. Amen.
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4: Western New York weather, the current temp 68 degrees with a few clouds. The wind is from the south at 7 miles per hour. The forecast for this morning, cloudy with light wind with a chance of thunderstorms and the temp 71. This afternoon, lots of clouds and somewhat breezy with a slight chance of thunderstorms. 79 degrees. That's the weather brought to you by iCatholicMobile.com.
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7: 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The Buffalo Women's Magnificat Breakfast, Saturday, September 12th at Joseph's Country Manor. We hope to see you there.
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2: It's time to rise right. 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
3: May the holy names of Jesus and Mary be blessed now and forever. Good morning. You're listening to Rise Right on the Station of the Cross Catholic Media Network. Jake Kraft here with my co-host, Sarah Kane, who has thus far survived her first week back. Praise be to God. Welcome back, yes. Sarah, and happy Thursday morning to you.
4: Happy Thursday morning to you, too. Happy Friday Eve.
3: Friday Eve, yes.
4: yeah, and also happy Feast of St. Gregory as well. So kind of a big feast day today.
3: Oh, yeah.
4: My throat is kind of, for some reason, worse today than it was the other 3 days of the week.
3: Because well, you've been more than you've been the last couple weeks. So.
4: Which is why I'm back to calling this Friday Eve, because my throat could kind of use the break.
3: Yes,
4: but in any case, so say a prayer for me that I can get through today.
3: Yes, pray for Sarah's vocal cords. And indeed, St. Gregory the Great, also in the older calendar, Pius the Tenth. And so we've got two great holy pontiffs to talk about today. Maybe a slight hot take on one I've got. We'll maybe get into that.
4: Not you.
3: Never would I have such a thing. But St. Gregory, a particular favorite of yours and mine,
4: yes.
3: I know. So we'll try and give a little bit of due diligence to both of them today, as well as some interesting news, very interesting news out of Germany on the ecclesiastical front. Yet another German bishop has resigned, citing the stress, the toll of the office. So very interesting. Plus some other news, some breaking news we'll get into in our news brief and, of course, in our commentary in the second half of the show. But lots to talk about today on this Friday Eve, as Sarah called it. And hopefully our live streams actually stabilize this morning, so our poor listeners on the video front are not having to jump around multiple times. We'll see. We implemented something that may have stabilized that. God willing. So let us hope for that. All of you wonderful radio listeners out there, you can just reliably sit there and enjoy the signal. There's something that tends to be more stable about those older forms of communication,
4: yes,
3: I've noticed.
4: That's true.
3: So good reliable radio signals out there, or perhaps you're on our live streams on the iCatholic Radio mobile app or the internet, our website, I should say, riseright.org, thestationofthecross.com. However you're listening or watching today, let us begin this Thursday with prayer. In the name of the Father, and of the Son, and of the Holy Spirit. Amen.
4: Amen.
3: O Jesus, through the Immaculate Heart of Mary, I offer you my prayers, works, joys, and sufferings of this day.
4: For all the intentions of your Sacred Heart, in union with the holy sacrifice of the Mass throughout the world.
3: For the salvation of souls.
4: The reparation of sins.
3: The reunion of all Christians.
4: And in particular for the intentions of the Holy Father this month.
3: Amen. Amen. Let us pray. O God, who for the defense of the Catholic faith and the restoration of all things in Christ, filled St. Pius, the Supreme Pontiff, with heavenly wisdom and apostolic fearlessness, mercifully grant that by following his teachings and examples, we may receive your eternal rewards. Through the intercession of Pope St. Gregory, endow, we pray, with a spirit of wisdom, those to whom you have given authority to govern, that the flourishing of a holy flock may become the eternal joy of the shepherds.
4: Through Jesus Christ, thy Son, our Lord, who liveth and reigneth with thee in the unity of the Holy Spirit, God, world without end.
3: Amen. Amen. In the name of the Father, and of the Son, and of the Holy Spirit. Amen.
4: Amen. And here is your morning news brief. The Lindsay Clancy jury was dismissed for the day yesterday after again failing to reach a verdict following 5 days of deliberations. Jurors are expected to return this morning to continue deliberating. New York Assistant Attorney General Daniel Weisenfeld alleged in an email that Attorney General Letitia James, a Democrat, and her deputies had ordered Weisenfeld to aggressively investigate and pursue charges against then-candidate Donald Trump, his family, and his allies. The Florida Department of Transportation announced a 30-day deadline for removing flock cameras and other license plate readers from state roads and highways. New numbers from the British government reveal that more than 100 children have been referred to a special victims unit focusing on forced marriages. Nearly 30 of those children were under the age of 5. The increase in forced marriages follows reports of Muslim immigrants abducting and marrying underage girls. The Missionary Sisters of St. Benedict and St. Joseph's Home for the Aged joined a lawsuit filed by the Dominican Sisters of Hawthorne against New York's Democratic Governor Kathy Hochul and her administration, seeking relief from a mandate requiring the religious sisters to house hospice and elder care patients in rooms according to their so-called gender identities. And a federal judge has dismissed a major Department of Justice lawsuit against California, paving the way for biological males to keep competing in girls' sports. The Department of Justice has confirmed they will appeal the decision. But before we get to that, we have two great saints to discuss today. What do you want to start with, Jake?
3: Well, I want to actually start with just one other bit of breaking news that just came across my radar. Oh. Apparently, Gloria Steinem has passed away at the age of 92. Feminist, activist, journalist, so on and so forth. Do spare a prayer for the repose of her soul.
4: I'm sorry.
3: But let's start with, I'd like to start with St. Pius X, because his feast day on the new calendar is back in August, I believe the 21st. So

0: as a pope. He lived a life of simplicity, a life of humility, and he had a deep desire for peace, which was very of great concern at that time because, well, the opening salvos of World War I were in the works. He died in 1914 as the war was about to break out. He also suffered a heart attack, so a very active pontificate, the stress of that, the pains of the world coming to a head with World War I. Wasn't known as World War I at the time, of course, but the pains of...
1: The war to end all wars.
0: Yes, exactly. Right. The Great War. those pains also contributed to his passing away in 1914. So a very deeply personally pious man, definitely saintly. And as Pope, he was very, very active. And this is my sort of hot take, is that he's actually not that different in terms of how he went about reigning as a pontiff. He's not all that different from other 20th century popes. Now, he's quite renowned, of course, for his firm stand against modernism. He dubbed it the synthesis of all heresies, which isn't a definition, by the way. That's not how you define modernism. Modernism is something specific. Maybe we could do for one of those
1: pre-records. Well, I mean, you could say something similar about like Americanism, which is a synthesis of liberalism. With it simply an American slant.
0: Yes.
1: But, you know, there are plenty of I don't know, less defined, I think, heresies that came out of the 20th century that you could kind of say it's a synthesis of various different eras.
0: Yes.
1: As opposed to, like, this is a misunderstanding of the Trinity, which is like an older kind of heresy.
0: My point is simply that modernism as a term gets thrown around quite willy-nilly for, and it tends to be used as something for anything that someone of a more traditional bent doesn't like. Oh, that's modernism.
1: Okay,
0: oh, you're a modernist. Oh, there's actually a definition for modernism, which...
1: Gotcha.
0: Deserves more attention. I was going to say maybe we could do one of our pre-record episodes when we're not live on a particular day. Maybe we could do a show focusing on Pius X's encyclical and the actual definition of what modernism is, because it's not defined as the synthesis of all heresies. That's not how the church defines it, even though it's a catchy phrase that he came up with.
1: Well, because, I mean, the church also has a definition of liberalism as a heresy. It's just really kind of an interesting history, and that's another phrase that's sort of used as... that thing that either I really like or that thing that I really dislike.
0: Exactly. Especially when you get into things like, oh, well, you're a liberal, but I'm a classic liberal or something like that.
1: Yes, exactly.
0: So the words have meanings that are sometimes much more specific than we give them credit for.
1: You're like, then you're the foundation of the problem.
0: Yes, exactly. So now, again, he did take a hard line against that. But here's the thing is, he was a very zealous reformer. And the word reform kind of has I don't want to say it's not a dirty word nowadays, but it has connotations now that are especially sometimes painful for those who, you know, are perhaps devoted to the traditional Latin Mass or something like that. They don't particularly like the reform, as it's called. But Pius X was quite a reformer. He promoted a new catechism. He revised the breviary, the divine office. He radically revised it. There were problems that kind of needed some sorting out, but there are a lot of liturgical analysts who say, oh, maybe his solution wasn't ideal either. So he quite radically changed the divine office. He did restore Gregorian chant to a great degree, or promote it. He wasn't doing it exactly himself, but he promoted the restoration of Gregorian chant. That's great. He decreed an early age of 7 for First Holy Communion, as opposed to a later age that had long been the custom. So quite a big change there. He encouraged more frequent, even daily reception of the Blessed Sacrament, which was not as common back then. He reorganized the Curia. He began a commission to codify canon law, which eventually became the 1917 Code of Canon Law. It had not been kind of put together in one body like that before. And he was also responsible for decreasing the number of holy days of obligation, quite radically so. So he was a very active dictatorial pope.
1: It's days of obligation thing.
0: The holy days of obligation is a big gripe of mine. So again, nothing against his sanctity. He is indeed a saint and should be asked for his intercession as a very holy pope.
1: Did he also write the oath against modernism as well?
0: He was the one who, or at least...
1: I'm pretty sure he wrote the original, which, like, there was some priest today, like, I'm most familiar with the priests in the Charlotte Diocese who are going through that particular program, but they make an oath against modernism, but it's different than the original one. And I haven't taken, like, a word-by-word comparison. I'd be kind of curious as to...

0: which parts they saw fit to remove.
1: Yes.
0: But in any event, I'm reasonably sure that he was the one who wrote the original.
1: Certainly, or at least it was published under his name. Because even many of these great scholarly, wise, holy pontiffs didn't do all of their writing themselves. They worked with collaborators. There was a great cardinal. Oh, I'm blanking out his name. Cardinal Biot, I think, is how you would pronounce it in French. Billot, who helped draft the encyclical Pascendi Dominici Gradius.
0: Right.
1: So he had very good holy co-workers, so to speak, in his work as the Holy Father. So again, a great Pope, did many, many great things, said many great things, but I would argue there are some bones to pick with certain of his reforms, because he said, oh, well, we need to fix this problem. Let's go in and do it in a very active sense that isn't actually that all that different in method from other reforms in the 20th century. So just something to keep in mind when you're kind of analyzing church history and maybe taking too simplified a view of things.
0: Well, imagine that you wanted forgive the terminology here, but it's just for the sake of brevity. You wanted a more trad pope, right? And then you also wanted him to be more of a cleric, right? So you wanted him to actually just do things as opposed to sit back and wait and be slow and be methodical. Maybe this is what you'd actually get.
1: Mm-hmm.
0: You know, if you had a trad pope with the temperament that you and I perhaps prefer, you'd actually get this very mixed bag, because the individual is doing a lot to try and change things, you know, at least in his perception, for the better.
1: Yes,
0: he's trying to, you know, engage in reverence and so on, and trying to bring back what he thinks is the best.
1: Mm-hmm.
0: But there's always going to be a mixed bag, because you know, humans are flawed.
1: Yeah.
0: You know?
1: Well, imagine again reducing the number of holy days of obligation. Here's this the traddiest of trad darling popes from that era, and he's the one who cut down the number of holy days of obligation, because he said, well, for pastoral reasons, essentially. I'm putting words in his mouth, but for pastoral reasons, because of the Industrial Revolution, because of the difficulty of getting to Mass on all these days, oh, well, let's decrease the obligation there. That's a trend that would continue into the 20th century. So don't just
0: Jake
1: blame
0: just
1: the 60s for
0: off,
1: it. Exactly. That's really my main argument, of course.
0: Yeah.
1: I want to be like those medieval peasants who only had to, work
0: 180 days off a year.
1: Yeah, exactly.
0: So
1: not that life was all jolly under a medieval system either, but it's the grass is always greener when we look back into the past for some of these popes, periods of the church. So just something to keep in mind that it's often more complex than we give it credit for. But we should also give some credit here to St. Gregory the Great on his feast in the modern calendar. I mean, you can't go wrong today with who you're celebrating, Pius X or Gregory the Great, but Gregory is kind of one of my particular favorites here. And we talked about him a little bit back in March, I'm sure, on his feast in the traditional calendar during Lent. But he was born in the year 540. His mother was a saint, St. Sylvia, who is a patroness of expectant mothers. So any of you expectant mothers out there, St. Gregory's mother, St. Sylvia, maybe a great intercessor, and to a wealthy Roman senator, Gordianus. So completely the opposite kind of parentage from Pius X. Gregory is born to a wealthy Roman senator, but his father later renounces his possessions and becomes a deacon himself, quite an important deacon in the church. So he lived a life of kind of renouncing the things of this world and devoting himself to the service of God. And two of Gregory's aunts are also saints. So briefly served as the prefect of Rome in a secular role before he became a monk, then the abbot of a Benedictine monastery that actually was one of his family's many villas in Italy, and then served under many popes before finally, reluctantly, as is so often the case, becoming pope in 590. And also, similar to Pius X, a reforming pope, someone who wanted to get things done. And he got many things done. He also made many contributions to liturgy, including codifying Western chant, which now bears his name, Gregorian chant. He's the one who sent St. Augustine of Canterbury and his fellow monks up to convert Sarah's pagan ancestors in England. And hey, it took a lot longer for my Polish, my Slavic ancestors to convert. So you got it a little bit earlier, thankfully.
0: Quick reminder, this is not St. Augustine of Hippo. This is St. Augustine of Canterbury, who was sent there with the missionaries and who ended up engaging in a top-down conversion. I won't get into that again today, but an important point. But also, he wrote Pastoral Wool, which I think that pretty much everyone should read. Because it's an amazing document that describes an ideal. I'm going to go ahead and say it describes an ideal, but it describes how bishops and priests should live and how they should, in doing so, relate to their flock. And so it describes a sort of life of prayer that is lived out because it changes who you are and it changes the lens through which you see. And so I've often ended up finding myself quoting it whenever talking about the liturgy, because the liturgy is supposed to be this sort of actualization in part of the prayer life of the individual. Remember that the Mass is something we receive.
1: Yeah.
0: And so those things kind of go together, and there's a beautiful way in which he writes too. So if you're kind of into a more literary enjoyment, you'll enjoy that as well, because it's not written in a way that's just sort of dogmatic in terms of, you know, do this and do that, but is written as a, again, it's a beautiful ideal of this is how to live out the priesthood, and this is what it looks like, and this is what it results in terms of your parishioners and their souls. And so it's just really edifying thing to kind of focus on and to realize sometimes how far individuals are away from that, you know, and to realize to pray for them. And then also, like, as a church, what should we be moving toward? And sometimes focusing on an ideal helps us to at least find our direction, like it can in your own personal life. Like, what do I want my life to look like in X, Y, and Z areas? Is really only answered by, well, this is where I'm trying to end up. And Gregory the Great kind of does that in Pastoral Wool. He gives you this ideal in terms of the church and the clergy, so that we can understand an ideal there and then figure out, okay, this is what we're aiming for. And hopefully priests as individuals can see that ideal and aim for it and reach it and better us all in so doing.
1: If you want to find that to read, the wonderful website with a lot of resources on it, newadvent.org, has Gregory's Pastoral Rule hosted on it. You can also, I'm sure, find it in an actual book form, which is always nicer to read in as a physical book. But if you want to just quickly find it online, yes, exactly. If you want to just find it online, the website newadvent.org has it, in along with many, many other writings by the Church Fathers, along with the Bible and the Summa. So great resource of a classic Catholic website resource there. I believe they also have the Knox Bible available online. I believe their English translation of the Bible they host is the Knox translation,
0: which is objectively the best translation.
1: Sarah, I know it's Sarah's favorite. I quite like it. I have a physical copy of it that I read for meditation.
0: Well, I also like it because there are footnotes. I don't, we're getting them way off topic here.
1: Oh, but there's not enough. For me, there's not enough footnotes in that one. There are versions that have.
0: All right, but it's just like, so his footnotes aren't like, let me explain this point. It's more like, hey, on this particular word, he means this particular version, because we can go back to the Greek. Mm-hmm. And so because I'm not reading it in Greek or Latin, I kind of appreciate that somebody has and is going, hey, this is actually the word that we're referring to. In English, it can mean various different things. That's really kind of helpful to understand context.
1: Exactly. He knew his stuff. But we could go on and on about these two great popes for the entire show, I'm sure, but we shouldn't. We've got a lot of other stuff to get to, so. Let's remind everyone they are listening to Rise Right on the Station of the Cross Catholic Media Network. 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
1: And coming up on our network in particular, check out the Catholic Current at 5 p.m. Eastern with Father Robert McTagg, who will be talking to Lisa Liebes, who's the founder of Pens and Poison. 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And they're asking the question, can literature be saved? Gosh, I sure hope so. But in any case, they will discuss that question 5 p.m. Eastern. 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
0: Depends if they're using ChatGPT to sort of make things sound professional.
1: Yes, that's...
0: I don't know about you, but I'm just sort of tired of reading everything that kind of sounds like it has the same voice. Like, as a person who likes to write and read, it's like I just don't want to...
1: Or the art, quote unquote, that all has the same look to it, or the posters that all look the same now, and it just shows me, okay, you were just too lazy to open up, I don't know, even Word or PowerPoint.
0: I do like to think though that part of that is just like each era did have its own kind of look. Like, there was the clip art look of the 90s. I feel like maybe it's a phase that we're stuck in, and we'll just kind of, like, you know, cringe in the same way that we get over Clippy.
1: Sure, exactly. Clippy. Good old Clippy. For those who remember Clippy. Does he still exist? Can you still bring Clippy up in, Microsoft Word or something? We hope he's gone to a better place now. But I want to make sure we cover this story because... Now, this is interesting. It's concerning. It's a concerning story out of Germany. Stop me if you've heard that one before. But this one's strange. This is the Pillar reports second German bishop in 2 weeks resigns, citing the toll of office, unquote. So yesterday, Pope Leo accepted another early resignation of a German diocesan bishop. This is Bishop, and I'll pronounce it, Sarah, so you don't have to, Heinrich Timmerevers. Of Dresden, Meissen, in Eastern Germany.
0: It's not French. I could probably handle it.
1: Yeah, maybe you could handle it. I mean, English is a Germanic language. But this is almost a year before his retirement age, so he's pretty close to it, but he is resigning early. And this is exactly 2 weeks after Bishop Karl-Heinz Wiesemann of Speyer resigned. And Wiesemann cited psychological strain to explain his resignation, which was almost 10 years early. And Bishop Heinrich Timmerevers cites the toll of office. I feel that the many challenges and responsibilities of this office have taken an enormous toll on me.
0: Yeah, but is it really that? Because at the same time...
1: That's my question. This is becoming an unignorable tread. Yeah.
0: Bishop Heinrich was a supporter of the Synodal Way.
1: Mm-hmm.
0: You know, and the Synodal Way has kind of been slapped a few times in recent months.
1: Yeah.
0: And then also the things like, you know, should we have lay preachers? And like all these different requests that are coming out of the same... group of bishops that were the supporters of the Synodal Way are just repeatedly, we're getting no's from Pope Leo, no's from the Vatican.
1: Mm-hmm.
0: And so perhaps the stress of office, I don't want to speculate too much here, but part of that could be that it's simply not going the way that he wants.
1: Yeah.
0: Is that fair?
1: It's possible, but we also have back in 2025, Bishop Gregor Maria Hanke resigned as the Bishop of Eichstätt. And he was a critic of the Synodal Way. He retired. He asked for an early 5-year early retirement because of inner fatigue, quote unquote, caused by, and again, quote, the many challenges, scandals, and unresolved conflicts of his term in office. So then there were several bishops in Germany who resigned, but were basically asked to not resign. We kind of need you around. Now, this was mostly under Pope Francis, which is interesting. Archbishop Stefan Hesse, Cardinal Reinhard Marx. Resigned in 2021 at the age of 67, or submitted his resignation, but Pope Francis declined to accept it. And so he remains Archbishop of Munich and Freising. And Cardinal Rainer Maria Welke, who has been more of a critic of the Synodal Way, offered his resignation as Archbishop of Cologne in 2022. Again, 10 years early before the
0: maturity
1: age.
0: It parallels the vocations crisis, though, Jake.
1: I think so, too.
0: For example, for the same reason that a person wouldn't want to offer his life to the church, if the church is badly managed, irreverent, and is not acting candidly like God exists and reigns as he does, for the same reason, at the tail end of life, you'd have the same thing. People say, why am I doing what I'm doing? You know, when it doesn't make sense. And in Germany's environment, it would be very difficult, I think, certainly without a very active prayer life, to justify the kind of investment that you are making and the kind of stresses that you're putting up with.
1: Mm-hmm.
0: And it requires more of a clinging to the pastoral rule of St. Gregory,
1: there
0: to
1: go
0: ahead and give a nod back, to be able to understand why they do what they do and why so many young men say yes to that calling of our Lord. And that's what we need to get back to. But the two seem pivotally connected, I think.
1: I absolutely agree. I think it has more to do with the overall crisis than in the particular sort of future of the German synodal way or how that's going. I think it's a much much bigger issue. So, in any case, pray for the church in Germany, pray for our brothers and sisters there in the pews, and pray for the priests and bishops who are dealing with it, who are in the midst of it, who are perhaps a major part of it. In any case, pray. More news and commentary coming up after this break. 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
5: In the name of the Father, and of the Son, and of the Holy Spirit, amen. Let us pray. Protect your church by your abiding mercy, we beseech you, O Lord. And since all mortals fall without you, may your help keep them from danger and guide them to salvation. Through Jesus Christ, thy Son, our Lord, who liveth and reigneth with thee in the unity of the Holy Spirit, God, world without end. Amen. In the name of the Father, and of the Son, and of the Holy Spirit. Amen.
0: Welcome back to Rise Right. I'm Sarah Kane, joined by my co-host Jacob Martin Kraft on this Thursday morning. And here are today's headlines. One American News reports, woman arrested outside of Lindsey Clancy trial courthouse, charged with witness intimidation. Dawn Light of Sutton, Massachusetts, was taken into custody and charged with intimidating a witness, juror, or person furnishing information in a criminal proceeding under Massachusetts law. Light was allegedly caught photographing or filming jurors, per media reports, though authorities have not yet released further details.
1: The Post-Millennial reports, head of birth tourism company called Have My Baby in Miami pleads the fifth when grilled by Brandon Gill in Congress. Dr. Vladimir Lorenz, who runs this company called Have My Baby in Miami, a South Florida business aimed at helping foreign nationals give birth in the United States, was subpoenaed to speak at the September 1st hearing, but for each question presented, the doctor insisted on pleading the fifth. Seems to be a growing trend for doctors to do this.
0: And Breitbart reports, sabotage attempts on power plants are being investigated as potential leftist terrorism. Authorities said yesterday that two incidents that disrupted power distribution systems in eastern and western Germany were being investigated as possible acts of sabotage, with one also being examined for possible links to terrorism. Brandenburg police said that they had launched an investigation into the suspected formation of a terrorist organization, quote, in conjunction with causing an explosion involving explosives and the destruction of important work equipment, end quote. Most explosions involve explosives, but go on.
1: I would think. And EWTN News reports, federal judge delays mifepristone lawsuit until after midterms. Judge Reed O'Connor of the U.S. District Court for the Northern District of Texas ordered that the lawsuit would be delayed until either December 1st or the completion of the FDA's safety review of the drug, whichever comes first. It's a disappointment for pro-lifers who are asking the U.S. Food and Drug Administration to protect women and unborn children, especially against this drug.
0: And Slate News reports DeSantis orders mass removal of all Flock cameras in Florida over surveillance state fears. Florida's Republican governor has mandated all Flock license plate recognition cameras operating on Florida's state highway system to be ripped out by September 30th. Florida officials are also immediately halting the issuance of new permits for the surveillance technology.
1: The National Pulse reports U.S. journalists sentenced for acting as agent of the CCP. Thomas Pauken II, an American journalist, has been sentenced to 2 years in prison for aiding a Chinese intelligence officer in a scheme to collect sensitive information from the United States following an FBI operation.
0: And ABC News reports Hong Kong court upholds convictions of Cardinal Zen and others. A Hong Kong court today dismissed appeals brought by Cardinal Joseph Zen and four others over their convictions for failing to register a now defunct fund that aimed to help people arrested during anti-government protests in 2019. The five were found guilty and fined 4,000 Hong Kong dollars, or about $512 each, in 2022 for breaching the society's ordinance, which requires local organizations to register or apply for an exemption within a month of their establishment. Their convictions were the first of their kind.
1: And on X, or formerly known as Twitter, an American filmmaker, a Palestinian-American filmmaker, celebrated the Bank of America VP's death. Lexi Alexander displayed a Luigi Mangione image on X in response to news of the random murder of the Bank of America vice president we reported on yesterday. Alexander later dismissed subsequent criticism as being funded by the Israeli lobby. And a quick description of that image, it's an image of the Batman symbol, that spotlight in the sky, but it's got Luigi Mangione's face on it. So clearly being linked, even though it definitely appears to have been a random attack that sadly resulted in that vice president's death. Do pray for the repose of her soul and for her young family. I believe she had just had a daughter with her husband, and they had just been baptized in the her child had just been baptized in the Catholic Church not long before her tragic death. So pray for her repose. Also, those are your headline news. Please pray for the repose of our listeners. Her uncle's girlfriend passed away last night. Our wonderful listener, regular listener, Yvonne. So please pray for that intention as well. But lots of people tuning in on the chats. Thankfully, it looks like our streams are holding up. So God willing, that fix actually worked today. It's been a rough week on the tech side, but
0: it has.
1: Yes. In any case, let's get into this story. Because Sarah, you and I just recently talked about Flock cameras. We had quite a bit of a rant on that. And here we have a news update out of Slate News reporting on this. Governor DeSantis has ordered mass removal of all Flock license plate recognition cameras operating on Florida's state highway system by September 30th. And Florida officials are halting any new permits for that technology. So at least one U.S. state, the entire state, is taking action against these surveillance cameras. And I don't know if I've ever seen this level of sort of opposition to any kind of surveillance technology like this. I know there was a big push, and I think this kind of came out of the whole George Floyd case back in 2020, when there was a massive push for the body cams on police. And what ended up happening is that it kind of vindicated more cops than it actually helped prosecute.
0: Yeah.
1: Because it turns out that they actually deal with a lot of garbage. Not that there are no bad cops out there by any means, but the body cams actually kind of vindicated the pro-police side more than it did the anti-police, the police abolition side. And yet now we have this this mass opposition to cameras being put in place. And I would say it's quite an escalation right after that jury refusing to indict someone for destroying Flock cameras himself. Looks like if we leave it up to the government to do it, some of these states are going to just take the action themselves to kind of, you know, get rid of this this surveillance system.
0: Yeah, I know that there are also private businesses that have been putting Flock cameras up at their places. I don't know exactly how that works, you know, if Flock just works with them directly. But that has been a thing. I know that in my city, we have had some Flock cameras go up and be taken down some vigilantes, I suppose. Mm-hmm. So you kind of sort of seen those destroyed outside of some private businesses.
1: Yes.
0: And in those cases, of course, someone like a governor would have limited power in terms of making a change without, I don't know, passing an actual law that says that, they can't exist in the state, of course.
1: Sure.
0: But this was just a huge, I mean, it's kind of a huge change because primarily this has been used by law enforcement, which means which is to say that they're being used by cities and the actual state at mm-hmm. large, and creating this, as we talked about a couple of days ago, this database in which you can see an individual person or an individual car and where they have been in the last, I don't know, 6 months or something, and you can kind of track all of their happenings and where they are. And so it kind of just create this very unusual method of watching people. And so you have DeSantis here saying that he thinks that people are right to be concerned. That's an actual quote that he gave. And this refusal as well to issue new permits going forward. I think it's actually it's a rapid change.
1: Yes.
0: You know what I mean? Like, this is, I mean, flock cameras have only sort of entered the public consciousness in the last few weeks.
1: Really?
0: So
1: yeah.
0: To, you know, certainly it's like regular people on the street who aren't following the news super closely. And so to have this change so rapidly, I'm actually glad to see it, but I do think that it may be indicative of this sort of highly connected world that we live in now,
1: yeah.
0: such that these changes can take place so very rapidly in response to mass protest. I don't mean protest in the physical sense, but protest mm-hmm. in the
1: verbal sphere of public
0: sense.
1: Opinion. Yeah,
0: right. It's, exactly.
1: It's not just the news cycle moving fast and constantly refreshing. This was actual action taken quite quickly. And the points that he makes, this is coming as Slate News notes, as flock cameras are getting criticism, not just for the fact that they surveil people, but that they are being misused by not only the fact that it's a private company perhaps possessing this information, but that law enforcement is misusing this at times to secretly track people, including former romantic partners of theirs. So there are actual persons within law enforcement who are misusing this information. And DeSantis is saying, well, this is essentially too much power. It's kind of it's funny because he's, of course, using government power to shut this down. But he's basically saying that this is going to be misused more than it will be used. And it reminds me of a point I saw on X recently. Someone, I think it was Dissident Soaps, a soap company of all things, but they commented on X that, man, imagine if only we had flock cameras on the bus where Irina Zarudzka was killed. Maybe her killer would have been brought to justice then. Well, of course, there was a camera on that bus. That's the sarcastic point he was making, is that this is not necessarily leading to better prosecution of crimes, better law enforcement. It's just leading to more misuse, and that's why it's not good as a surveillance system in that sense, because it's doing more harm than good. And I think there's a good argument for that, because it reminds me of the fact that, you know, police need warrants to go search houses and things like that. They need to actually follow a process that sort of keeps them within oversight. You know, you need to have phrase checks and balances on this, as opposed to this widespread tracking, AI-enhanced surveillance.
0: Well, even tracking historically required that. Like, for example, if law enforcement wanted to track someone's car and they were to put like a tracker on the vehicle, you know, in this sort of old school way, as we've often, you know, seen done, that was done after a warrant was issued. Mm-hmm. You know what I mean? And so as opposed to, oh, what's my ex been up to? Let me go ahead and look on the system. There's a kind of a huge line between those two. And it was a checks and balances system that prevented law enforcement from going too far. And you know, Americans do have an actual right to privacy as well. Mm-hmm. but I don't think that's been being respected by certainly the way that flock cameras currently operate.
1: Yeah.
0: And we'll see going forward. I think that, you know, Flock as a company must have gone from like, oh, wow, we're super successful in a very rapid period of time to, the entire public consciousness is against us. And this, from a company perspective, that's going to be awkward.
1: Yes.
0: But it's also us figuring out what we're comfortable with in terms of AI, what we're comfortable with in terms of this technology being used to do things to the American people that previously hadn't been possible, mm-hmm. right? So the creation of this kind of database was not previously possible because it required too much manpower. Whereas now, using AI, this is sort of a new encroachment that people are kind of considering going, that's too far. Like, you know, and a lot of this comes retrospectively, though, because you'd have to have laws that are written saying, hey, we don't want to create databases of this particular type yeah. by private companies that can then be used and exploited by various people. So all of that is kind of goes together to create an environment in which we're still kind of learning.
1: Yes. Yes. It's a growing technology. As with anything that's AI related, this is it's a brand new sort of concept that we're dealing with, or at least it's a brand new intensification of certain concepts, like deepfakes. We've had Photoshop before, we've had CGI before, but the ability to make it more realistic is causing an even greater emphasis on the problems with fake imagery, with doctored imagery, and it's intensifying that discussion. So here we have these AI assisted surveillance systems that are causing an intensified debate over their use. So it's something we'll keep an eye on. And as I said, we just discussed this a couple days ago, and then already we've had suddenly massive, very significant movement from an entire state government about this issue. So we'll look for more of those stories coming up in the near future. I will not be surprised. But here's a quick reminder. Yes, that you're listening to Rise right here on the Station of the Cross Catholic Media Network. We are a listener-funded Catholic media apostolate. Check us out at thestationofthecross.com or our show page, riseright.org. And you can find links to our fall appeal, which is themed The Joy of Being Catholic. That's something that I hope Sarah and I try and get through to you here on the morning show with our Lives of the Saints and our discussion of the news. Even when it's tough, we try and maintain that supernatural joy. Not a happy-go-lucky, head-in-the-sand, sort of ignorant kind of joy. This supernatural joy in the Catholic faith. That is the theme of our appeal, so do consider a support for our network so we can continue proclaiming the fullness of truth with clarity and charity.
0: Absolutely. And coming up on our network at 12 noon Eastern Time, check out Ask a Priest. Father Elias Mary Mills of the Franciscan Friars of the Immaculate will join host Rudy Carlos to answer your questions about the Catholic faith. For more information, visit thestationofthecross.com/askapriest.
1: Yes, indeed. And speaking of mass surveillance and surveillance states.
0: Nice. I like that segue.
1: Yes, I thought it was rather fitting. Well, we've got two interesting China-related stories here. One of them is here on the home front. The National Pulse is reporting a U.S. journalist has been sentenced to 2 years in prison for acting as an agent of the CCP, for aiding a Chinese intelligence officer in a scheme to collect sensitive information from the United States. So Thomas Paukin II, American journalist, will be spending 2 years in prison for this. And it's been a little while since we've had such a major sort of update, sort of instance of China's kind of essentially a spy work here on U.S. soil.
0: Right.
1: That's something that you and I are quite in kind of keyed into. But we haven't had a bigger story like this. Now, this is not a new development in terms of the story. This was a conviction back in June, and he was working between 2019 and 2026. So this went on for quite some time. But he's finally been sentenced to his 2 years in prison here.
0: Yeah, you know, it's interesting because I was told that China was an ally.
1: Yeah.
0: You know, I keep getting told that China is an ally.
1: They're certainly a trade partner, right? So.
0: Yeah, exactly. Where we build most of our things, most of our drugs, most of our food additives.
1: Yep.
0: And yet, at the same time, they're sending spies over. So they treat us as a kind of Cold War-like enemy.
1: Yep.
0: Whereas we treat them like friends.
1: Yeah, friends, maybe friendly rivals in some sense, you know.
0: It is, and I think that a lot of people who don't follow the news super closely don't realize how antagonistic our relationship with China, or perhaps better said, China's relationship with us, really is. Because over the past few months of us just doing this show, mm-hmm. we've covered so many cases of Chinese nationals, usually, acting on American soil as enemies. You know, they're acting, you know, for the Chinese government in ways that are not preferential to the American people.
1: That's
0: in various different ways. And so, but in this particular case, he was paid over $100,000 to assist with this Chinese intelligence officer. Mm-hmm. But it's like all these different stories kind of come together to give us a framework of how China perceives America.
1: Yes.
0: What I don't see, at least on the cultural level, is an equivalency in which America sees China as someone who's in this kind of, it really does feel very Cold War,
1: yeah,
0: with the different, you
1: yeah.
0: know, spies but no shots fired.
1: Yeah, and here's the, and one of the interesting things is that on a rhetorical level, China is yeah. often propped up as a rival, as an excuse for certain things. As our listener Canotex noted in the stream that did die, so people are coming back in here. But Canotex noted that, kind of sarcastically said, "Oh, if we don't have flock cameras in every bathroom and bedroom, then China's going to win." You know, that is the rhetoric we hear. We hear the same thing about data centers. We just talked about the AI data center debate. And it's used rhetorically as, well, we have to make sure we keep up with China for this, for that, and the other thing. And that tends to be used as an excuse for certain domestic developments. Oh, we have to import more H-1B workers to maintain, you know, our race with China for this, that, and the other industry, as opposed to, you know, maybe just prioritizing the people we already have here as Americans. And yet, in terms of geopolitical policy, we are far weaker on that front. We don't step up to the plate as far as the opposition to Chinese control of industry, where so many of our manufacturing plants are over there in China. So much of our industry has moved over to China, and so much of our trade discussions are focused on, you know, trying to come to a good agreement with China, as opposed to, you know, detaching as much as possible and treating them like that rival, that enemy, essentially, that they tend to treat us as, where they are yeah. certainly trying to.
0: And, you know, Jake, even if they were treating us decently, the yeah. very fact that they, you know, are such a human rights abuser
1: yes.
0: in terms
1: yeah,
0: of how they treat their own people and other people around the world ought to be enough, and it used to be enough, for us to consider them as someone with whom we didn't want to have an equal trading a partner relationship,
1: yeah,
0: right?
1: Yeah.
0: That was the reason that we originally had these different tariffs. We didn't let them into the World Trade Organization. It was because they, you know, engage in these mass offenses, whether you're talking about the Uyghurs or whether you're talking about various different political prisoners, or whether you're talking about Catholics who are over there and who aren't allowed to practice their faith publicly or put a cross on the outside of their building or teach their own children the faith. Like, when you put that stuff together, it, you know, even if America did not have a political relationship of antagonism with China, you would still think that on the basis of the way that they treat human beings, that we would want to leverage that relationship such that we wouldn't want to encourage China to become yet bigger and stronger and increase our debt to China.
1: Certainly.
0: You know, and all these different issues. And yet that's where we are. I mean, one of our stories in the lineup today was about the Hong Kong court upholding the convictions of Cardinal Zen. Like, you know,
1: yes.
0: And then there's the Jimmy Lai case. Like, these sort yeah. of roll off the tongue because they're so common. And yet at the same time, we're like, well, you know, the back of my TV says made in China.
1: Yeah. It's the pursuit of the almighty dollar, essentially, has dictated that overall relationship with China to an extreme degree. Part of that is, you know, the reason that we can get things for so cheap is because of the exploitation of workers in China. They don't have the same kind of guidelines, the same kind of rules that we try to apply here in the U.S. And there's an argument yeah. to be made, as you did when we were discussing data centers, for against over-regulation here in the U.S., and that's what kind of drove people away, but also when you have total under-regulation, then you have a situation like China where workers are exploited and abused, and
0: yes.
1: then you can, you know, get your cheap goods made there, and it impoverishes another country's industry. That's what happened here in the U.S. So. Yeah,
0: like currency manipulation that occurs when the Chinese government does something they're not legally allowed to do,
1: yeah.
0: but that's when they fund the exports of different goods so that a company can essentially make things at cost and make no, quote, profit because mm-hmm. they're being reimbursed by the government. Now, officially, that's not allowed because it infringes upon our free trade network and hurts American businesses. But we do know that's exactly what happens in China. And we also know they're using prisoners, literally in Chinese prisons, to make products that end up on American shelves.
1: Yeah.
0: And of course, you know, American companies companies can't compete with prison labor and prison wages.
1: Exactly.
0: And yet that's being used to compete. And by compete, what we really mean, of course, is to shut down American companies. Mm-hmm. It's being used to make sure that they die because you can't compete against slavery,
1: yeah.
0: Right? But we should, as both Americans and also as Catholics, go, okay, well, we're not okay with slavery.
1: Yeah.
0: We're, you know, that's not good with us, and we don't consider it equivalent to people who are being gainfully employed,
1: yeah.
0: and willfully by them, you know, by their own choice.
1: Yeah, it's the detachment of it, because
0: yeah.
1: who looks, unless you're actively looking to say, well, I want to buy something made in America, who's actively looking at the back of your yeah. of your watch, the back of your TV set, the back yeah. of your who's looking at the inside of your smartphone to say, oh, where was this
0: to be
1: actually
0: done by
1: made?
0: Government.
1: Yeah, the government yeah. has to take a stance on this and take a role in regulating it. The government has to play a role in that. Otherwise,
0: regular citizens lose their choice.
1: Yes.
0: Because it's like, how hard would it be if you were looking for, I'll just use the TV example for a second,
1: mm-hmm.
0: if you're looking for a TV that's not made in China, or doesn't have, you know, 75% of its parts made in China, how mm-hmm. hard is that? It may not even be possible.
1: Exactly.
0: And it's not possible over time because these companies who are making their things elsewhere using free people aren't able, again, to compete. So the choice is taken away from the American by the unlawful shutting down of various different smaller or better companies.
1: Mm-hmm.
0: You know, and that's why you have to have this coming from the top, as opposed to just Americans going, hey, where do I get a made in America version? It's not that the last thing is bad, of course, like if you can do that, go for it. But it's that increasingly it becomes harder and harder to actually accomplish that because of the fact that our government isn't taking the steps it needs to
1: mm-hmm.
0: in order to keep American companies and even, you know, companies from various different civilized countries alive. We can't have a free market with unfree countries.
1: Yeah, absolutely. And just to go back to a couple of those cases you mentioned, the news today was that the convictions of Cardinal Joseph Zen and others over a protester relief fund that goes back to 2019 and anti-government protests in 2019. A Hong Kong mm-hmm. court has upheld those convictions. They've rejected the appeals. Now, the fine seems, you know, small. Oh, it's, you know, it's only $512 American each that was assigned in 2022. But it's kind of the principle of the thing as far as why this fine was levied
0: yeah.
1: on this charity. They were trying to help protesters, and they were kind of cracked down upon. And as far as the Jimmy Lai case goes, of course, he is in prison currently, and his son just recently made another appeal for trying to get him out to intervene on an international level and try and get him out of prison, as he's essentially dying. He's dying in prison. So pray for Jimmy Lai. There's been some amazing stories about the depth of his Catholic faith in the midst of that imprisonment. I doubt at this point that anything is going to happen because no one seems to be making a move. Even the Trump administration is not making a point of it, and
0: yeah.
1: no one else.
0: Well, they
1: kind of
0: said that they would talk to him, and then we got the announcement that, well, yeah. China doesn't seem like it's open to negotiation. I would also like to see, candidly, the Catholic Church, like the Vatican, say something on this issue
1: yeah.
0: as well.
1: That's a whole other can of beans there.
0: Because that's where we're still kind of accepting the Chinese government's, I'm going to say, recommendations in regards to bishops.
1: Yeah,
0: and this kind of
1: system.
0: We have this... Yes, this very controversial relationship, which I think is controversial for good reason, for good mm-hmm. cause, for all those things that I have already mentioned. And so I would like to see them at least, you know, push for the freedom of some of these good people who are being persecuted over there.
1: Absolutely. And make sure you pray. There's not going to be many actions we can take personally on that level, but we can certainly pray for it, and we can certainly be vocal about it, especially if we happen to know someone who may have influence, if we believe we can make a difference there. Pray for those who are being persecuted. That about wraps it up for today. The stream issues are continuing. We'll keep working at it behind the scenes. Hopefully by the end of the week, which is tomorrow, we'll have gotten it sorted out. Thanks for listening to Rise Right. Back for one more day live this week, tomorrow on Friday. Until then, God bless you.
6: Western New York weather. It's currently 69 degrees with a few clouds. The wind is from the southwest at 7 miles per hour. The forecast for this morning, cloudy with light wind with a chance of thunderstorms, and the temp 71. This afternoon, lots of clouds and somewhat breezy with a slight chance of thunderstorms. 79 degrees. That's the weather, brought to you by iCatholicMobile.com.
7: It's a scientific fact that every human life begins at fertilization. 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
12: Family, a prayer that we pray together is a powerful prayer. 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We beg you to bring physical healing to those who suffer with epilepsy, for this illness causes them much suffering and anguish. We know that you turn all things to good. Help them, even in their affliction, to have trust in you. Bring them medical solutions to their problems, and through their pain, a deep union with you, who lives and reigns, God, forever and ever. Amen.

0: Behold the Lamb of God, who takes away the sins of the world. 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

acknowledge our sins and so prepare ourselves to celebrate the sacred mysteries. I confess to Almighty God and to you, my brothers and sisters, that I have greatly sinned in my thoughts and in my words, in what I have done and in what I have failed to do, through my most grievous fault. Therefore, I ask Blessed Mary, Ever Virgin, all the angels and saints, and you, my brothers and sisters, to pray for me to the Lord our God. May Almighty God have mercy on us, forgive us our sins, and bring us to

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Through our Lord Jesus Christ, your Son, who lives and reigns with you in the unity of the Holy Spirit, God

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0: or the future. All belong to you, and you to Christ, and Christ to God. Verbum Domini. To the Lord belongs the earth and all that fills it.
1: To the Lord belongs the earth and all that fills it.
0: The Lord's are the earth and its fullness, the world and those who dwell in it. For he founded it upon the seas and established it upon the rivers.
1: To the Lord belongs the earth and all that fills it.
0: Who can ascend the mountain of the Lord, or who may stand in his holy place? He whose hands are sinless, whose heart is clean, who desires not what is vain.
1: To the Lord belongs the earth and all that fills it.
0: He shall receive a blessing from the Lord, a reward from God his Savior. Such is the race that seeks for him, that seeks the face of the God of Jacob.
1: To the Lord belongs the earth.

While the crowd was pressing in on Jesus and listening to the word of God, he was standing by the lake of Gennesaret. He saw two boats there alongside the lake. The fishermen had disembarked and were washing their nets. Getting into one of the boats, the one belonging to Simon, he asked him to put out a short distance from the shore. Then he sat down and taught the crowds from the boat. After he had finished speaking, he said to Simon, "Put out into deep water and lower your nets for a catch." Simon said in reply, "Master, we have worked hard all night and have caught nothing, but at your command, I will lower the nets." When they had done this, they caught a great number of fish and their nets were tearing. They signaled to their partners in the other boat to come to help them. They came and filled both boats so that the boats were in danger of sinking. When Simon Peter saw this, he fell at the knees of Jesus and said, "Depart from me, Lord, for I am a sinful man." For astonishment at the catch of fish they had made seized him and all those with him. And likewise, James and John, the sons of Zebedee, who were partners of Simon. Jesus said to Simon, "Do not be afraid. From now on, you will be catching men." When they brought their boats to the shore, they left everything and followed him.

Master, we have worked hard all night and have caught nothing. So it's not hard to imagine the exhaustion and perhaps the discouragement that Peter was experiencing when the Lord told him to put out into deep water and to lower his nets for catch.

And naturally speaking, while the odds were probably very low to catch anything on this additional attempt, Peter did what the Lord asked him. But at your command, I will lower the nets. And they brought in so many fish that the nets were tearing. Perhaps we've heard the Lord calling or prompting us to do something, but we hesitate because we're tired, we're discouraged. We can learn from Peter's example as he listened to the Lord's prompting and acted on it, even in the midst of discouraging past results. So when we trust more in the Lord than in our own strength, and we're willing to act on his promptings that he gives us, that we become witnesses of the great things that he desires to do in our lives. Or perhaps we failed or did not accomplish much on our own. Without Christ, with Christ, we will be fruitful in his timing. And when it seems like we have little to show for what we've done, we must be willing to still go out into the deep for God. And when he's ready, we will bring in a catch for him. We're called like Peter to say, Lord, at your word, I'll lower the nets. So we also learn from Peter's humility in this gospel account. He humbled himself before the Lord. We're reminded that he was a professional fisherman. This is what he did for a living. He knows what he's doing when it comes to fishing. So this is a test that the Lord is giving him when he gets into Peter's boat and tells him to put out into the deep and to lower his nets. And by the way, we're told, St. Luke gives us that detail, that they were already washing their nets. They had already firmly decided they were done, and they're professionals. And the Lord's testing them, go out, do it one more time, lower your nets for a catch. So Peter, despite his own expertise and the fact that he had already determined to be done for the day, he follows the Lord's prompting. And after the amazing catch of fish, St. Luke tells us that Peter and the others were seized with astonishment at what had just happened. So Peter became very well aware of his own weakness and his frailty in the presence of the Lord, who is the source of all holiness, who's the source of all power. He's the Word made flesh, and all things are made through him. At his command, everything that exists came into being. And so in this particular instance, we see the power of the voice of the Lord, the Lord's command, right, interiorly, when God willed, those fish of the sea were at that exact moment, that exact location, when the nets were lowered. And again, Peter, being aware of the power of the Lord, replies, "Depart from me, Lord, I am a sinful man." And like the other miracles, this would also serve to increase and confirm the faith of Peter and the others. Just as they had cast their nets and pulled in a great number of fish with God's assistance, so in the future, they would draw in a great number of souls, of men and women, and with the help of Christ and his grace, bring them into the boat, bring them into the church on the way to the harbor of heaven. And so like Peter, it's good for us also to be aware of how weak we really are apart from the Lord. Apart from him, we can do nothing. At the same time, not to get discouraged. Because we also often see that Christ calls those who recognize their own weakness and their own sinfulness before the Lord. So contrition for our sins and humility of heart are two characteristics of one who follows the Lord. And we recall the Lord's teaching that he will exalt the humble and humble those who exalt themselves. We're also reminded that in all of our undertakings, nothing can grow or bear fruit without God's permission or his blessing it. One final point from the gospel is that we see the effect and the power of the Lord's call in the lives of these apostles. St. Luke writes in the very last line of today's gospel that everything that after this event, when they brought their boats to the shore, they left everything and followed the Lord. So following Christ involves a certain detachment from the things of this world. To be willing to detach from things that are holding us back from the Lord, that are holding us back from giving our hearts totally to him. Today, we also celebrate the memorial of Pope St. Gregory the Great, who is a son of a Roman senator, and his mother, Sylvia, is a canonized saint. As a young man, Gregory was given the position of prefect of the city of Rome, but later he renounced that dignity and his wealth to embrace the life of a Benedictine monk. In fact, when he sold off his property,
He founded seven monasteries, one of which was the one that he entered, which was his home. And he was able to spend a few years immersed in the monastic life of prayer and work as a Benedictine before he was ordained and sent by the Pope to be an ambassador at the imperial court in Constantinople, where he spent 7 years. In fact, he took some monks with him, and he started a little monastery there in the midst of his other duties. And it was a joy for him, especially when he was able to return to Rome and enter back into his home monastery. But that was short-lived, as he was elected pope at the age of 50 after the death of Pope Pelagius II. And he soon began the great work of needed reform in the church. So when abuses cropped up, he sought to address them. And he'd correct those who needed to be admonished. At times he'd remove bishops and troublesome clergy who were causing a lot of damage and harm in the church. But he was also just as ready to encourage, to console, and counsel those in great need. One of his writings, known as the Pastoral Rule, became foundational in the formation of bishops and clergy, as it offered guidance on the selection, the life, the duties, and the practical qualities of good clerics, as they were called to care for souls and to help lead them to heaven. Right? That's the ultimate goal here, is the salvation of our souls. One of the additions that Pope Gregory made to the liturgy was to add the prayer known as the Hanc Igitur to the Roman canon. This is the short prayer in which is said, "Therefore, Lord, we pray, graciously accept this oblation of our service, that of your whole family. Order our days in your peace, and command that we be delivered from eternal damnation and counted among the flock of those you have chosen." So in this prayer, we're entrusting to the Lord your whole family. So not those of us who are just physically present here, but those, as we are reminded when we make the morning offering, we're uniting ourselves, our attentions to all the holy sacrifices, the sacrifice of the Mass offered throughout the world. Right? We're praying for all those who are uniting themselves, their intentions to the holy sacrifice of the Mass. We're also reminded in this prayer that we're not guaranteed heaven just because we have the gift of faith, right? Deliver us from eternal damnation, which is a possibility, to be counted among the flock that you have chosen. So we desire heaven. We pray for the grace of final perseverance. I remember Dr. Ralph Martin is here, and we're taking a course with you, and one of the most memorable homework assignments I was ever given in any course was in one of your classes, and he had us over the course of several, probably about 2 weeks or so, to read through the Gospel of Matthew through the lens of, he wanted us to pick out all the references, either explicit or implicit, of eternal consequences, right, to either following the Lord or not following the Lord. And then we would get together, and part of the class, we'd talk about them, we'd discuss them. I think we came up with around 70 references to eternal consequences to either following the Lord or not following him, right? So heaven and hell are both real. And again, we're reminded that when we pray the Roman canon at Mass, that we're asking the Lord, deliver us, save us. Every day we need this. Heaven is not guaranteed. So we pray for the grace of final perseverance. And besides Pope Gregory's influence in the liturgy and his promotion of chant, which we often refer to now as Gregorian chant, this doctor of the church also had a great love for sacred scripture, and he found in it a great source of spiritual nourishment. He would say, with regard to scripture, he said, "Learn the heart of God from the word of God." And he's revealing himself to us through his word. He would add that scripture is incomparably superior to every form of knowledge and science. It preaches the truth and calls to the heavenly fatherland. It turns the heart of the reader from earthly to heavenly desires. It exercises the strong by its obscurer sayings and attracts the little ones by its simple language. Familiarity with it removes distaste for it. And the more it is studied, the more it is loved. It helps the reader's mind by simple words and raises it by heavenly meanings. It grows, if one may so speak, with the readers. For the ignorant find therein what they already know. The learned find therein always something new. Pope St. Gregory was also known for his humility, and he signed his letters with the formula that has become famous, Servus Servorum Dei, or Servant of the Servants of God. And it's used to this day. It's one of the titles of the Holy Father.
But his humility was shown by the way of the way he lived his life. He was struck by the humility of God, who in Christ made himself our servant, and he was convinced that we ought to imitate the Lord in his humility. He would say, what is more exalted than humility? By demeaning itself very low, it is united to its creator, who dwells above the highest things. And just one final point is that Pope Gregory the Great, as many, or you could say probably all the saints, that he was no stranger to suffering. He suffered a lot. Certainly he had the mental anguish of caring for the church and all the problems that were going on. But he also suffered greatly physically. He was very often ill. He suffered from gout. And in one of his letters Eulogius of Alexandria, he wrote about his suffering. He said, sometimes the pain is moderate, sometimes excessive, but it is never so moderate as to leave me, nor so excessive as to kill me. Hence it happens that I am daily in death and daily snatched from death. So death, the suffering made him dependent upon God, and it kept him focused on the Lord. Right? When we're suffering, we need to turn to the Lord. It's easier to turn to the Lord, to beg him for his help. So he embraced those daily crosses in life as they are a means of his sanctification. So may we learn from the example of St. Gregory the Great, and we ask his intercession today, that we may likewise have a great love for sacred scripture and seek to be daily nourished in our prayerful reading of it. And also to conform ourselves more closely to the Lord, embracing the cross and striving for humility of heart.

0: Let us offer our petitions with firm confidence, knowing that with God all things are possible.
1: That the Church may guide the people of God to that true freedom, which can only be attained through adherence to the will of our Father. We pray to the Lord.
0: Lord, hear our prayer.
1: That our Holy Father may enjoy the constant guidance and counsel of God in his undertakings for the welfare and growth of the Church. We pray to the Lord.
0: Lord, hear our prayer.
1: That world leaders will have the wisdom to see that human life is the greatest treasure, and that they may work to protect and enhance this gift. We pray to the Lord.
0: Lord, hear our prayer.
1: For the sick, the dying, the homeless, the poor, and the forgotten, that they will know their true dignity in the sight of God. We pray to the Lord.
0: Lord, hear our prayer.
1: For those who have died, that after their earthly life, they may come to share in the glory of everlasting life. We pray to the Lord.
0: Lord, hear our prayer. In your love, Lord, answer our humble prayer. Give us the grace to see what we have to do and the strength to do it. We make our prayer through Christ our Lord.
2: Amen. Amen.

Pray, brethren, that my sacrifice and yours may be acceptable to God, the Almighty Father. Grant our supplication, we pray, O Lord, that this sacrifice we present in celebration of Saint Gregory may be for our good, since through its offering you have lived.

as on the festival of St. Gregory, you bid your church rejoice, so too you strengthen her by the example of his holy life. Teach her by his words of preaching, and keep her safe in answer to his prayers.

To you, therefore, most merciful Father, we make humble prayer and petition through Jesus Christ, your Son, our Lord, that you accept and bless these gifts, these offerings, these holy and unblemished sacrifices, which we offer you, firstly, for your holy Catholic Church. Be pleased to grant her peace, to guard, unite, and govern her throughout the whole world, together with your servant Leo, our Pope, and Stephen, our Bishop, and all those who, holding to the truth, hand on the Catholic and Apostolic faith. Remember, Lord, your servants. And all gathered here whose faith and devotion are known to you. For them we offer you this sacrifice of praise, or they offer it for themselves and all who are dear to them, for the redemption of their souls and hope of health and well-being, in paying their homage to you, the eternal God, living and true. In communion with those whose memory we venerate, especially the glorious ever-Virgin Mary, Mother of our God and Lord Jesus Christ, and Blessed Joseph, her spouse, your blessed apostles and martyrs, Peter and Paul, Andrew, James, John, Thomas, James, Philip, Bartholomew, Matthew, Simon, and Jude, Linus, Cletus, Clement, Sixtus, Cornelius, Cyprian, Lawrence, Chrysogonus, John and Paul, Cosmas and Damian, and all your saints. We ask that through their merits and prayers in all things, we may be defended by your protecting help. Therefore, Lord, we pray, graciously accept this oblation of our service, that of your whole family. Order our days in your peace, and command that we be delivered from eternal damnation and counted among the flock of those you have chosen. Be pleased, O God, we pray, to bless, acknowledge, and approve this offering in every respect. Make it spiritual and acceptable, so that it may become for us the body and blood of your most beloved Son, our Lord Jesus Christ. On the day before he was to suffer, he took bread in his holy and venerable hands, with eyes raised to heaven to you, O God, his almighty Father. And giving you thanks, he said the blessing, broke the bread, and gave it to his disciples, saying, "Take this, all of you, and eat of it. For this is my body, which will be given up for you."

In a similar way, when supper was ended, he took this precious chalice in his holy and venerable hands. And once more, giving you thanks, he said the blessing and gave the chalice to his disciples, saying, "Take this, all of you, and drink from it. For this is the chalice of my blood, the blood of the new and eternal covenant, which will be poured out for you and for many for the forgiveness of sins. Do this in memory of me."

Therefore, Lord, as we celebrate the memorial of the Blessed Passion, the resurrection from the dead, and the glorious ascension into heaven of Christ, your Son, our Lord, we, your servants and your holy people, offer to your glorious majesty from the gifts that you have given us, this pure victim, this holy victim, this spotless victim, the holy bread of eternal life and the chalice of everlasting salvation. Be pleased to look upon these offerings with a serene and kindly countenance and to accept them, as once you are pleased to accept the gifts of your servant Abel the just, the sacrifice of Abraham, our father in faith, and the offering of your high priest Melchizedek, a holy sacrifice, a spotless victim. In humble prayer we ask you, Almighty God, command that these gifts be borne by the hands of your holy angel to your altar on high, in the sight of your divine majesty, so that all of us who through this participation at the altar receive the most holy body and blood of your Son may be filled with every grace and heavenly blessing. Remember also, Lord, your servants who have gone before us with the sign of faith and rest in the sleep of peace. Grant them, O Lord, we pray, and all who sleep in Christ, a place of refreshment, light, and peace. To us also, your servants, who those sinners, hope in your abundant mercies. Graciously grant some share in fellowship with your holy apostles and martyrs, with John the Baptist, Stephen, Matthias, Barnabas, Ignatius, Alexander, Marcellinus, Peter, Felicity, Perpetua, Agatha, Lucy, Agnes, Cecilia, Anastasia, and all your saints. Admit us, we beseech you, into their company, not weighing our merits, but granting us your pardon through Christ our Lord, through whom you continue to make all these good things, O Lord. You sanctify them, fill them with life, bless them, and bestow them upon us.

0: This is the steward, faithful and prudent, whom the Lord set over his household to give them their allowance of food at the proper time.
1: For those who cannot now receive Jesus in the Blessed Sacrament, we offer the following prayer. My dear Lord and Savior, though I am but a sinful servant, I approach thee with confidence. I am truly sorry for having offended thee by my sins, because thou art infinitely good. I have a great desire to receive thee in Holy Communion, and since I cannot now be united to thee in the Blessed Sacrament, I beseech thee most earnestly to come to me at least spiritually, and to refresh my soul with the sweetness of thy grace. Come, my Lord, my God, and my all, come to me, and let me never again be separated from thee by sin. I wish to become like thee. Teach me thy blessed ways. Help me with thy grace to practice meekness, humility, purity, charity, and all the virtues of thy sacred heart. O my Jesus, I consecrate to thee my heart with all its affections, my soul with all its powers, and my body with all its senses. In union with thee, I will live and labor and suffer to do the Heavenly Father's will. I will ever be mindful of the presence of my God and strive to be perfect. Bless me in life and in death, that I may praise thee forever in heaven.

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Through Christ the teacher, O Lord, instruct those you feed with Christ the living bread, that on the feast day of St. Gregory, they may learn your truth and express it in works of charity. Through Christ our Lord. Amen.

0: Angelus.
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2: and she
1: Hail Mary, full of grace, the Lord is with thee. 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

0: And now, another soulful song from Deacon Harold Burke Sivers.
1: Well, today, looks like we're going to be finishing off Psalm 31. So Psalm 31, of course, is in Book 1 of the Psalms, Psalms 1 to 41. And again, just a quick refresher. So the Psalms are, there are 150 Psalms broken up into five books. Each of these books, I think it's trying to parallel the Pentateuch, right? The Torah, Genesis, Exodus, Leviticus, Numbers, and Deuteronomy, books of the law. So the Psalms are broken up into five books. Psalms 1 to 41, 42 to 72, 73 to 89, 90 to 106, and 107 to 150. David wrote all the, well, David is the only writer of the Psalms who has Psalms in all five books of the Psalms. And David wrote the entire first book, Psalms 1 to 41. So today we're looking at Psalm 31. We're going to jump in at verse 14. But first, the prescript of this Psalm, which is the entire first verse, says, Lemenzeach Mizmor HaDavid. For the choir master, a psalm of David. Now, if you're following along in your version of the Psalms, or if you're to pray to Liturgy of the Hours, you won't see these. You're like, where is Deacon getting that from? Well, in the Masoretic text, which is the Jewish version of the Psalms that we use in our Liturgy of the Hours, that we use in the Holy Sacrifice of the Mass. And you know, because sometimes if you use the Septuagint version, it's a number off. The numbering's a little bit different. And so when I pray the Psalms, I use the breviary, but I don't use the breviary for the Psalms. Because they take out the imprecatory Psalms and they don't include these prescripts or superscripts, which in the Jewish text was also called the Masoretic text. They include these prescripts and superscripts as actually part of the Psalm. So for me, when I don't pray them, when I don't pray these prescripts or superscripts, it sounds to me like I'm not praying the entire Psalm, you know? Plus, it gives us a good context for understanding what's going on here within this psalm. So again, this one says, for the choir master. So David wrote the psalm, right? Mizmor HaDavid, a psalm of David. He gave the psalm to the superintendents of the musical guild of the Jewish temple to put music to it, right? Because David wrote some of the psalms with the music himself. Others he gave to the guys in the musical guild, and they wrote the music to it. Again, we don't know what that music sounds like. Because obviously there's no recordings back there. There's no transcriptions that we have. Although on the internet, you can find scholars and even like PhD level musicians who study music, who it kind of give an interpretation of what they think, their best guess of what they think the Psalms would have sounded like. So you can go and listen to that. Okay, so this jumping here, Psalm 31, starting at verse 14. So David says, I've heard the slander of the crowd, terror all around me, as they plot together against me, as they plan to take my life. All right. So David started off this psalm talking about taking refuge in the Lord, not being put to shame. And here toward the end of the psalm, he's reminding us, I think he's reminding us that, you know, there's going to be people when you stand up for your faith. When you stand, look at, we're talking about Padre Pio today, look at him. I mean, when the stigmata happened, people thought that even within the church, you know, they silenced him. They couldn't say mass publicly for years. You know, he was ostracized. You know, they had medical people come out to see if he was actually faking it and all this kind of stuff. So he was even persecuted because he manifested some of the signs that God gave to him. You know, so he even had to endure things. Even, again, within the church herself, sometimes we have to endure some persecution. And boy, but especially, most especially from the culture, right? From the culture that's antithetical to faith, that doesn't care much about God. Although we're going to be doing a show in a few weeks here, we're going to see a turnaround, especially with young people, where we're seeing actually the pendulum is starting to swing back the other way now. And now we want to get back to some normalcy, some rationality, and we're starting to see that swing back again.
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3: California is giving us a very disturbing warning about where the expansion of assisted suicide leads. According to the state's latest report, assisted suicide deaths increased 11% just from 2024 to 2025, reaching more than 1,200 reported deaths. But the real numbers may be significantly higher because California has repeatedly undercounted these deaths. In fact, hundreds of prescriptions were distributed to patients whose ultimate outcomes remained totally unknown. We need to ask why we're expanding access to assisted suicide at a time when so many people are struggling with depression, despair, and mental health challenges. Our answer should be compassion, treatment, hope, not killing innocent people.
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0: Welcome to Catholic Connection with Teresa Tomeo, keeping you connected to your faith and your world. Teresa tackles the issues of faith and culture, the pro-life message, and media awareness. And now, here's Teresa Tomeo.
1: Good Thursday morning on this September 3rd. Happy to be with all of you. Filling in for my dear sister in Christ this morning, Teresa Tomeo. We have a very packed hour here today. I'm very excited to be talking with Father Mitch Pacwa, and there's so many cultural connection stories. It was actually hard to pick which ones we are going to focus on today because there's so much going on. There's an article, a couple articles going on. There's an FBI article targeted two priests during controversial extremism probe into traditional Catholics. And this is from the Department of Justice. So the internal memo was filed in the FBI's Richmond field office and attempted to link racially or ethnically motivated violent extremists with radical traditional Catholics ideology. That's quote unquote. So we'll be talking with Father Mitch about that as well. And there's other stories if we can kind of get to them today with him. There's a really cool story about Catholic conversion surge on Catholic campuses. Hallow data shows. So Texas A&M University posted the biggest jump, rising about 69% from 121 to 204 adults entering the church over the past two academic years. That's pretty incredible. So registration for the Order of Christian Initiation of Adults, and this is from EWTN News, has more than doubled on college campuses across the country as Catholic conversions continue to rise, according to recent data. If we have time, we'll talk to Father Mitch about that as well. And the FBI probe is another story. We'll hope to talk to him. But there's a ton of news going on that we want to get to with Father Mitch if we have time to get through all of that. So we'll see. Dr. Ralph Martin will be joining us. Book, The Coming Judgment. Are we ready? Boy, that's a question we should be asking ourselves every single day. I talked about how I pray a surrender prayer every day. Well, in that surrender prayer, we should be asking ourselves every single day in prayer, the coming judgment, are we ready? Because we never know when the Lord will call us home. We don't know our time and our hour, but we need to be ready for that time and hour. So we pray about that, you know, every single day. Am I living my life following Jesus as the CEO of my life, where he's directing me, right, and where to go, how I live my life, the decisions I make, my daily habits, all centered on Christ. And that's really kind of the focus of what I've been talking about with all of you here, filling in for Teresa and on my show, because I do have a book coming out, On the Job with Jesus, because we cannot compartmentalize our life. And that's coming out by Marian Press in November. We cannot reserve Jesus for Sunday. Jesus has to be in every aspect of our life. And that's part of preparing for judgment, the coming judgment, is centering our lives, every aspect on our lives, on Jesus, and making him the CEO of our life. And we talked yesterday about, I'm teaching a class through Guadalupe Radio Network on how to bring our Christian principles into the workplace so we can change the culture. And there's subtle ways that we can evangelize the faith without kind of being in anybody's face or having people run to HR. There's so many ways we can do this and to make a difference in the world. And the heading into EW10 Radio Extra, Father Wade Menezes is going to be joining us about a podcast, Stand Firm, Be Strong. And Deacon Harold Burke Sivers will be talking about Pope's encouragement of lady to pray the liturgy of the hours. And it is also today the feast day of Saint Gregory the Great today. And Pope Gregory I served as Pope from 590 to 640 AD and was a great reformer, writer, doctor of the church. He's the patron saint of musicians, singers, students, and teachers. So as we approach 5 minutes past the hour here on Catholic Connection, it's time for the news on EWTN. We're going to kick off today's newscast with a weather update from Tammy Trujillo.
2: Temperatures are
0: are soaring in the Midwest into the upper 80s and 90s from the plains through the Great Lakes. Heat indexes could push well into the triple digits, especially across the central plains and the Mississippi Valley. Hot and humid in the Northeast and the Mid-Atlantic as temperatures top out in the mid-90s. There's a frontal boundary triggering showers and thunderstorms from the Great Lakes into the Mid-Atlantic, and some of that rain could be heavy. The Southeast remains steamy with temperatures in the mid-90s, while along the Gulf Coast, the remnants of Tropical Depression Edward linger near eastern Texas. Expect periods of heavy rain and thunderstorms through Louisiana and into the northern Gulf Coast, with the possibility of isolated flash flooding. The Southwest remains hot and stormy. Phoenix should top out at 106, while southern Arizona faces another round of thunderstorms capable of producing very heavy rain and localized flooding. Plenty of sunshine in California as beach highs hit the 80s, 90s in the Central Valley, and triple digits for the deserts. And things are cooling down in the Northwest as temperatures stay mainly in the 70s and the 80s. That's your national forecast. I'm Tammy Trujillo.
1: New York Legionnaires hearing continues. New York City Council members say more could have been done to prevent the Legionnaires disease outbreak on Manhattan's Upper East Side. It comes after council members took the city's health commissioner to task, asking whether the city was prepared for summer and properly inspected cooling towers, which are a breeding ground for the bacteria. The city says there are several vacancies for water ecologists. Those are people who inspect the towers.
2: We're trying to make sure we get the right people for each of those roles. Those are highly specialized roles.
3: There seems like there was ample opportunity to perhaps catch this sooner than we did.
1: The city reported the first case of Legionnaires in early July, sickening more than 90 people and leading to 11 deaths. It comes just days after Mayor Mandani announced new measures to combat future outbreaks. Labor Day getaway starts today. The roads and airports are expected to be busy today with folks traveling for Labor Day weekend. Ellen Twigg with United Airlines is urging folks to get to the airports early.
4: In front of the Labor Day weekend, we're going to have about 600,000 passengers travel through the Newark airport.
1: The FAA says there will be the busiest Labor Day holiday weekend in 15 years, with today being the busiest day at the airports of the holiday stretch. Port Authority says a little more than 6 million travelers will use its New York City area airports and vehicle crossings during the holiday weekend period. Folks traveling by vehicle are seeing a spike in gas prices. AAA says in New Jersey, the average for a gallon of regular is up 20 cents in 1 week, and in New York State, it's up 11 cents in 1 week, standing at $4.28. Maryland man charged with threatening President Trump. A Maryland man is facing federal charges for allegedly threatening to kill President Trump and harm Secret Service agents. Trammy Tahiti.

0: And we have a smaller government today than the day I took office. See, it can be done.
1: DeSantis pointed out that while Florida has 4 million more residents than the Empire State, it operates on a vastly smaller $117 billion budget. On X, he writes, "Don't New York our Florida." DeSantis highlighted how much less Florida's government spends than New York. President Trump wants to keep the U.S. tourism boom going following this summer's World Cup. Speaking from the Oval Office with travel and leisure executives Wednesday, Trump says the World Cup added $18 billion to the U.S. economy.
2: So this is a summer that showed the world America's back and stronger than ever, bigger, better than ever before.
1: The U.S. Travel Association reports spending on U.S. travel rose more than 6% from a year earlier in June to $122 billion. Trump looked ahead to the Los Angeles Olympics in 2028 as another opportunity for international travel boom.
2: I'm thrilled to report that 91% of the recent international visitors said they were satisfied with their trip to the United States, and I don't know what about the other 9%. I don't know. I'm trying to figure why were they unhappy.
1: President Trump says international visitors have been very happy about their trips to the U.S. He touted.
2: Think of it, FIFA, all those years of FIFA, and we did literally five times the numbers of the second most successful FIFA. It's the United States.
1: He touted the success of this summer's World Cup tournament held in the U.S. $1 coins featuring President Trump are now in circulation, Monica Nelson reports.
3: The U.S. Mint released the coins Wednesday, a portrait of Trump along with engravings of Liberty, In God We Trust, and 1776 through 2026 are on the head side of the coin. The tail side features the presidential seal. The coin was struck to honor America's 250th birthday. 25 coin rolls and 100 coin bags are available to purchase on the U.S. Mint's website. I'm Monica Nelson.
1: Hearing has been released. Daria Elbinger takes a look at the latest numbers.
4: Payroll processor ADP finds hiring slowed down a lot in April. The latest survey finds just 38,000 jobs were created. That's well below the 47,000 the markets predicted. It was the smallest gain since January and down from the upwardly revised 46,000 in July. Most of the growth was in healthcare, while the manufacturing sector lost 17,000 jobs. The ADP survey only measures hiring at private employers, but economists consider it to be a good indication of what to expect in the government's numbers due out on Friday. I'm Daria Albinger.
1: A new study from the Hallow app shows Catholic conversions are surging on Catholic campuses across the country. Registration for the Order of Christian Initiation of Adults, or OCIA, has more than doubled nationwide with 87% jump in just 1 year. Texas A&M University posted the biggest increase, rising about 69% from 121 adults entering the church, 204 over the last two academic years. Other schools reporting large gains, including Arizona State, the University of Illinois, Oklahoma, Wisconsin, Nebraska, and even Harvard. Hallow says campus ministries are growing faster than dioceses, which saw a 38% rise, and the trend isn't limited to college towns. USC reported a 76% increase, Stanford tripled its number, and the NYU saw daily mass attendance triple. At Stanford, 16 students were baptized this Easter, four times the usual number. Actor Andrew Garfield is opening up about faith, grief, and what he calls falling in love with Jesus. In a new interview with the National Catholic Register, Garfield deflected on the spiritual encounter he experienced while preparing for his role as a Jesuit priest in Martin Scorsese's film Silence 10 years ago. Garfield says the experience still shapes him today as he prepares for the release of his new historical drama, The Uprising, hitting theaters September 10th. He told the Register that his connection to Christ remains a glimmer, a symbol of beauty, forgiveness, and empathy. The actor, known for roles in Hacksaw Ridge and The Amazing Spider-Man, also spoke about how grief has formed him, especially after the loss of his mother in 2019. He said, "Grief is a taboo place to share from, but one that reveals the true preciousness of life." Garfield also offered advice for young fans, saying, "Find your gifts and give them to the world. When you feel scared about something you're about to do, that's usually a good sign you're on the right path." It is 14.

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2: Too often Christians walk through life as if their circumstances had the final word. As if a bad doctor report, IRS audit, or mean boss were all-powerful. We need to start thinking and living as if God is all-powerful, because He is. When Paul was in prison, waiting to be beheaded, he wrote things like, I am pressed, not crushed, persecuted, not abandoned, struck down, not destroyed. In all these things, we are more than conquerors because of Him who loved us. He knew he had the upper hand because he had God's hand. A real champion isn't someone who wins all the time. It's someone who can't be defeated. Christians are supposed to walk through life like real champions. People who face the same struggles and trials anyone else does, but unlike anyone else does. Because we saw the final score, and we know who wins. I don't know what you're facing today, but I know who has your back, so hold your head up high. Like St. Paul, you're more than a conqueror. This is Chris Stefanik from RealLifeCatholic.com on EWTN Radio.
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0: and Father Mitch Pacwa, a conversation Teresa Tomeo has every week with a wonderful and great Father Mitch Pacwa. Always a pleasure to talk with you, Father Mitch. Love filling in and being able to talk with you on the so many stories going on in the culture today. Thanks for joining us here on Catholic Connection.
1: Oh, my pleasure to be with y'all.
0: So, we're going to start, get right off the bat, Father Mitch, with the story. FBI targeted two priests during controversial extremism probe into traditional Catholics. This is from the Department of Justice.
1: Yes.
0: The internal memo. So let's talk about this internal memo that was filed in the FBI's Richmond field office and attempted to link, quote unquote, racially or ethnically motivated violent extremists with, quote unquote, radical traditional Catholics ideology. Let's talk about this.
1: Yeah. It was not only in the, it came from the office in Richmond, Virginia, but it also was sent to other offices. I believe in Washington State was one, and there was one other, I can't remember for sure. And this means that it was not just one individual who was rogue. It was something sent throughout the department. Go back a little bit further. And I don't know if you recall, in the Commonwealth of Pennsylvania's training for the National Guard, they included Catholics as a possible terror group.
0: Yeah.
1: Do you remember that?
0: Yeah. Mm-hmm.
1: And what is going on? And they were focusing on people who were going to Latin Mass. I think I began to think to myself, were they worried that they were sending secret government information in Latin to Julius Caesar? I mean, this, what a stupid approach.
0: Yeah.
1: So where do you think that may have come from? I doubt from the president or anything. It apparently was based on, and this has been one of the reports that I recently heard, that this critique of conservative Catholics originated in the Southern Poverty Law Center.
0: Mm.
1: This is a group here in Montgomery, Alabama. There are presently allegations that they helped finance various conservative groups like the Ku Klux Klan.
0: Mm.
1: And again, one allegation is that one of the people from the Law Center, Southern Poverty Law Center, had a romantic relationship with one of the people in the Klan. They were, and they were funneling money to the Klan. They said in order to infiltrate the Klan, but in fact they were sending. Were also alleged to have sent money to them so that the Klan would be still an issue. See, I think I was reflecting on this just the other day. You don't hear the civil rights anthem of the 60s.
0: Yeah.
1: I remember marching in protests back in, against segregation back in the 60s, along with many other clergy, seminarians, and religious and lay people. I recall back then we sang Black and White Together. You don't hear that song much anymore. The reason being, you don't have the segregation laws. Those don't exist.
0: Yeah. Mm-hmm.
1: And I certainly experience here in the South that Blacks and whites work together, live together. They certainly see them dating, and nobody bats an eyelash.
0: Yeah,
1: you know, so, it's so
0: So is this to keep them relevant? Is it to keep them relevant? Is it the funding?
1: The Southern Poverty Law Center may be losing its reason to exist.
0: Yeah. Mm-hmm.
1: Keeping an eye on the Ku Klux Klan and other groups that did violence to people because of their race or religion was a very important thing to do. It was. Mm-hmm. And I assume that they were good at it. I assume that. But we don't see much of that anymore. There are cases here and there, but they can be adjudicated in court. And when people have standing, that is, these are the people who are actually harmed by real racial prejudice, they can bring that to trial and they can easily win. For instance, the mother of a victim of the Ku Klux Klan from down in Mobile sued the Klan basically out of existence.
0: Wow.
1: She sued them for wrongful death of her son.
0: Wow.
1: And that basically bankrupted them. Now, what is going on here? Do the folks who fought against that, now that they've got a great deal of success, are they trying to sustain themselves by creating these problems? And here's another thing you have to keep in mind. They also have in the Southern Poverty Law Center principles that people who oppose abortion, who oppose gay marriage, who believe that homosexuality is a sin, and a number of the other issues, they have jumped onto those folks as being the new problem. And so they are going, the obvious thing to do is critique the Catholics and the evangelical Protestants. So they had been extremely critical of this Family Research Center in Washington, D.C., because they oppose abortion and they want family as a mother, father, and children, et cetera. Now, the question is, would the law center want it to become illegal and therefore a civil or criminal offense to disagree with abortion or euthanasia or gay marriage? Would they want to, are they making a move in these critiques and feeding them to the FBI in order to make this kind of belief illegal, as it has become in England?
0: Yeah.
1: In England, if you even say a prayer to inside your own heart and mind against abortion, you can be arrested.
0: Yeah, so...
1: is that their goal? I don't know. They don't state that, but... targeting Catholic priests who are traditional and who like Latin Mass. What acts of terrorism have they done? What white supremacy? Just because the people who spoke Latin were mostly white from Italy? I don't know.
0: Yeah.
1: But this is something that we have to stand up against.
0: Yeah, Father Mitch Pacwa here with us. Cultural Connections. We're going to continue after the break with another story with Father Mitch. Don't go away.
2: It's a scientific fact that every human life begins at fertilization. Justice demands that every human being be recognized as a person, and because the 14th Amendment guarantees every person the equal protection of the laws, the National Men's March proclaims the truth that abortion is unconstitutional. On Sunday, November 1st, men from across New England and beyond will gather in Boston for the National Men's March to abolish abortion and rally for personhood. The day begins with the Knights of Columbus Mass for Life at the Cathedral of Holy Cross. Following Mass, the men will receive Archbishop Richard Henning's blessing before gathering outside Planned Parenthood for prayer and then marching peacefully through the streets of Boston. The day concludes with the Rally for Personhood at Boston Common, where women, children, families, and all people of goodwill are invited to join us. Learn more and register today at themensmarch.com, because every preborn child is a person deserving the equal protection of the laws.
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0: This is according to HALA data. Texas A&M University posted the biggest jump, rising about 69% from 121 to 204 adults entering the church over the past two academic years. Wow, this, what a great story EWTN is sharing with us here today, Father Mitch.
1: This is definitely good news. You know, we would do well to consider this. There's an interest in learning Catholic prayer and devotion that's going on a variety of places, including HALO and EWTN. We're making more headway in the internet, et cetera. And as people learn that they need this, there are so many difficulties. We have, in terms of major problems in the country, there's economic issues, and we have to deal with that economics. But we also need to deal with another set of difficulties, namely that the family is broken down quite a bit. Mm. And, you know, right now, over half of all children born are born out of wedlock. I keep emphasizing that because that is a very serious concern.
0: Yeah.
1: Secondly, we also see a very, very serious addiction to pornography as part of our culture. The effects of it on college students and other people are very serious. I mean, it's so much so that it is affecting people's ability to study, their ability to focus, sometimes the ability to finish a degree, to stay with a job, to establish a real relationship with a person of the opposite gender, the opposite sex. These are all huge issues, and we all have to pay close attention to it. So where are they going to find the spiritual strength to overcome, difficulties in their families? Where are they going to find the physical strength to, and the internal ability to work against some of these negative forces? They need our Lord. You need God. And that is one of the things that folks are learning, that they need that strength, and they very much want to understand what they can do to improve things. That is one of the keys. So this is, I think, part of the source of come. And then also finding a peace of mind by which they can, see meaning in life. That's no small issue.
0: Yeah.
1: No small issue at all. So this is one of the things that I think is going on. And there's also a depth to Catholicism. This is something that people are finding in their lives. They want a greater depth. They don't want superficiality, and they're finding that in Catholicism.
0: Yeah.
1: That is very significant.
0: Yeah. I mean, what an example of people being hungry for truth and seeking it out. And that's why we have to be ready to evangelize the faith, Father Mitch.
1: Well, that's it. There's also a tremendous need to evangelize. We of course need to start with our own families, our own children. That itself is no small issue. You know, we have to be very alert to that need to speak to the people around us. You know, that is crucial. And so this is something that we do at home, but we also do with various other circumstances, like a good college education where the faith is treated seriously. I give you an example. You know, there's this, a group of my Jesuit brothers have been invited to go to the University of Texas and start not only work in the campus ministry program, but they are also working to teach. These are professors, and they are teaching at the university, and finding that this is a great way to develop the students academically and intellectually in the faith, as well as deal with these other concerns that they have for spiritual growth and development. Very important.
0: Yeah, and, you know, I was, too, thinking, Father Mitch, the importance of seeking out Catholic ministry on your college campuses, especially the ones in, you know public universities, because there are all over the country, as the report shows, where the increases are, and universities all across the United States. And so we have to, and then invite friends to go with you to Mass, you know, invite friends to go to the student ministry, you know, on campus. I mean, this right. is a way to, you meet friends there, you know, this is an opportunity for fellowship.
1: You meet friends, but you also are developing another level of growth.
0: Yes.
1: You know, that, you know, your spiritual growth is the main reason for the campus development.
0: Yeah.
1: And this is truly a great gift. So, you know, to have all that go on and that your intellectual development is something that is keeping your own spirit alive, that's no small issue.
0: No
1: small issue at all.
0: Amen
1: and so
0: to that.
1: This is something to very much keep in mind, and that we see this kind of development moving along on the campuses is a tremendous boon.
0: Yeah.
1: A tremendous boon.
0: Father Mitch Pacwa, always a pleasure talking with you. Thanks for joining us here, Cultural Connections on Catholic Connection. Thank you, Father Mitch. God bless you. We're going to head into a break. When we come back, Dr. Ralph Martin will be joining us. The book, The Coming Judgment. Are we ready? Stay with us, everyone.
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3: 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On September 3rd, we celebrate the feast of St. Pius X, Pope and Confessor. Giuseppe Sarto was born in Italy in the year of our Lord 1835, the son of a poor shoemaker. He was consecrated Bishop of Mantua before the age of 50, became a cardinal within a decade, and was elected Pope in 1903, taking the name Pius X. As Pope, he was a zealous reformer, known for his hard line against modernism, which he dubbed the synthesis of all heresies. Pius also promoted a catechism, a revised breviary, and the restoration of Gregorian chant. He decreed an early age of 7 for First Holy Communion, rather than the later age that had long been the custom, and encouraged more frequent and even daily reception of the Blessed Sacrament. Pius also reorganized the Curia and began a commission to codify canon law. Throughout his life, Pius maintained an attitude of simplicity and humility, along with a deep desire for peace. The stress of his active pontificate, exacerbated by a heart attack and the opening salvos of World War I, finally led to his death in the year of our Lord 1914. He is celebrated on August 21st in the modern calendar. Also honored on this day are Pope St. Gregory the Great, St. Phoebe, St. Basilisa of Nicomedia, the younger St. Simeon the Stylite, St. Marinus, Queen St. Hereswitha, and many other martyrs, confessors, and holy virgins. For more about the saints and seasons of the Catholic Church, visit thestationofthecross.com/saints-and-seasons.
0: I was just thinking about this very topic the other day, the coming judgment. Are we ready? Not exactly that title, but that is the title of the book by Emmaus Road Publishing, written by our next guest, Dr. Ralph Martin, joining us, The Coming Judgment. Are we ready? And I was just thinking about that, Dr. Martin, about how that question should be part of my morning prayer every day, my surrender prayer that I do every single morning, and asking myself, am I ready for when the Lord will take me?
4: That's a very good question to ask each day, really, because, you know, we don't really know when he's coming, and we don't know when we're going to die. And even if we're not alive when the Lord returns in glory to judge the living and the dead, like we recite every Sunday in the Creed, all of us are going to die. All of us are going to appear before the judgment seat of Christ. All of us are going to receive the judgment on our life. And fortunately, the Lord has told us what we need to do, so that judgment's going to be reward. Those wonderful words, well done, good and faithful servant, enter into the joy of your master. But if we don't pay attention to what he's told us about how to get ready, it could not be a happy experience, or it might not be a happy experience.
0: So, Dr. Martin, why is it so difficult for all of us to, I mean, no one wants to think of death. We know that, you know, it's not like a topic we want to think about every single day.
4: Right.
0: But at the end of the day, it's inevitable. We know it's going to happen. But yet, even us as Catholics, we don't think about the coming judgment and if we're ready. And it's very difficult. Is it because we're not talking about it enough as we evangelize the faith, or why is this?
4: Well, one of the things that really led me to write the book was that every time at the end of the liturgical year, we start getting those passages about judgment, really, and the Lord coming again, and, you know, upheaval in the universe and things like that. And then at the beginning of Advent, really is focusing on the return of the Lord. And it doesn't switch until, you know, a week or two in to prepare for Christmas and be thankful for his first coming. So honestly, I don't know I've ever heard a clear teaching or sermon or preaching on what we believe, what's really fundamental to our faith, what's in our creed, what's in the catechism, what's in the liturgy. And so I just felt like, I think we really need to pay attention to this very fundamental article of faith. So that's why I wrote the book.
0: Yeah, you know, it's so funny, because when I was thinking about this interview today, I was thinking the same thing. I don't think anybody's ever really explained that to me. You know what I mean? You know, really, for me to truly understand. I mean, I think about my own passing, my own judgment, and me facing the Lord and wanting to hear the words, "Good, well done, my good and faithful servant." But how often do we really think of the second coming of Christ and what that looks like? What are you hoping, Dr. Ralph Martin, that readers will take away from the book?
4: Well, I'm hoping that this will help readers really live with a biblical worldview, to really look at the world as the Lord looks at the world, to really know that life is short, to really know that only one thing is necessary, that we get with the Lord, stay with the Lord, and die in the Lord. And if that's the case, everything's going to be great. If not, it's not going to be great, because there really are eternal consequences to not believing in the Lord, to not repenting, to not turning away from our sins, to not welcoming the mercy of Christ into our life. And so I think people need to realize that Christianity isn't a game. It isn't an optional extra. It isn't the truth that everybody's going to go to heaven. Those are going to go to heaven who want to go to heaven. And how you get to heaven is following Jesus, who's the way, the truth, and the life.
0: Dr. Ralph Martin's here with us on Catholic Connection. We're talking about his latest book, The Coming Judgment, Are We Ready? By Emmaus Road Publishing. And I was just thinking, just listening to you, Dr. Martin, about how this book would be a great tool for priests as they write homilies on this topic, yes. Right? Yes. And gleaning some background, or even Bible studies, or men's groups and women's groups. And so do you see this book as a kind of a book study, a book club study, a book club conversation?
4: Oh, I think it would make for some really fabulous conversations, really.
0: Yeah.
4: And I am hoping that this could give a little encouragement or courage, actually, to priests, deacons, those who are involved the religious education, to get over their fear of what people are going to think, get over their fear of how people are going to respond, and start to fear the Lord more than fearing people's responses out of love for people. It's not loving not to speak the truth to people, because only the truth will set them free.
0: Yeah.
4: And there's a tremendous pressure in the church today to not talk about certain things, because most priests know that their people have gone over to the secular culture. They may be still be going to church, but they're not coming to church with the mind and heart of Christ, you know?
0: Yeah.
4: And so if you start talking to them about what Jesus says about marriage and sexuality, if you start talking to them about what Jesus says about he's not come to bring peace but a sword, and there's going to be division because of him, people are going to say, and they've said this to me, that's not what my Jesus would say. And honestly, this is very scary, because a lot of people are picking and choosing from sacred revelation what they like.
0: Yeah.
4: And that's a recipe for disaster.
0: Well, I mean, we've seen this so much in recent years, that people want so badly to believe what they believe to be truth instead of truly seeking truth, right?
4: Yes.
0: And you know, I remember that line in the movie with Jack Nicholson, you know, you can't handle the truth. The reality is we can handle the truth.
4: We need to handle the truth.
0: Yeah, we need to handle the truth,
4: The truth may be painful at first, but the pain of it is like cutting out a cancer from us. It's wanting to eliminate from our life, from our thinking, from our habits, those things that lead to death, you know? And so we need the divine physician to exercise the scalpel. And scripture tells us the scalpel is the word of God. It's sharper than a two-edged sword. It divides things that need to be divided. And so we just really need to, this also gets to the whole thing about, do we really believe that sacred scripture is inspired? You know, do we really believe that it is the word of God? And almost every time I speak, I need to remind Catholics that what the Catholic Church tells us about how we should approach sacred scripture, there's a whole document in Vatican II on it called the Constitution on Sacred Revelation. And what it says, do you mind if I just take a minute to say this?
0: No, go ahead, please.
4: Okay. It begins by saying the primary author of sacred scripture is God. Oh, that's the book we ought to get, you know? And he works through human instruments. He works through people's culture and mentality and language. But then in section 11, it says, everything asserted by the sacred authors should be considered to be asserted by the Holy Spirit, and to teach faithfully, firmly, and without error those truths that God wished to consign to the sacred writings for the sake of our salvation. So there's so many clear assertions by the authors of sacred scripture that are absolutely crucial for our salvation, and we ignore them, we reinterpret them, we dismiss them at our great eternal peril.
0: Mm. You know, I remember years ago, Dr. Ralph Martin, my spiritual director, said to me that, you know, I have to be the voice of contradiction, you know, when you stand up against the culture in speaking truth and faith, right? You be the voice of contradiction. And he said, and I said, why is that so important? He goes, because you, when somebody goes and meets God, they're not going to be able to say, I did not know. They're, and God's going to say, no, I sent you Vanessa, and she told you. And so we have to stand up and speak truth. But in order to do that, we have to know truth first.
4: Right. And what you said there about being a sign of contradiction in the culture, that's exactly what Jesus is. You know, when Simeon and Anna came into the temple, Joseph and Mary were bringing the baby Jesus, Luke chapter 2, the fourth mystery of the joyful mysteries.
0: Yeah.
4: When Jesus came in with Joseph and Mary as a little baby, Simeon mentioned that he had been promised by the Lord that he would not see death until he saw the Messiah. And the Holy Spirit led them into the temple. And when they saw the baby Jesus, Simeon said, "This is the one. Now I can go in peace. By the promise of the Lord has been fulfilled. This is the one." And then he prophesied, this child will be a sign of contradiction. He'll be the cause for the rise and the fall of many in Israel.
0: Yeah.
4: He will reveal the secrets of hearts. And then he turned to Mary and said, "A sword's going to pierce your heart because your beloved son is going to be pierced with a sword. And your heart's going to be pierced too." And so we just don't realize that Jesus isn't just a warm fuzzy that everybody cuddles up to. Jesus is the Lord. He's holy. He's the beloved Son of God. And the sacrifices he's offering is not to be disregarded. It's the most precious thing that God's ever done for the human race. And we just need to pay attention to the need for us to have our sins forgiven, the need for us to be delivered from death. Now, one of the things that's really going on in our culture today, Romans chapter 1, it says, they exchanged the truth of God for a lie, and they worship the creature rather than the creator. We're in a culture that worships itself. The creature is saying, "I'm God. I got things under control. I can solve the problem of death. I can solve the problems of war and everything like that."
0: Yeah.
4: And it's the most incredible rebellion against God. Well, I can define what male and female is. I can decide what sexuality is for. No. God has revealed what this is for. And to kind of go against God is like to go against the stone that causes people to stumble. You know, and I'm just really concerned about how this culture is affecting people in the church, you know?
0: Yeah, and that's why we need to read the book, The Coming Judgment. Are we ready so we can continue to be that voice of contradiction? And we do that by carrying Christ with us. And we're talking with Dr. Ralph Martin here today on Catholic Connection, the book published by Emmaus Road Publishing, The Coming Judgment, Are We Ready? Dr. Martin, what is the biggest, you know, I know you went through so much, but just kind of reiterating, what's the biggest misjudgment that many Catholics have about the coming judgment, you know, the second coming of Christ?
4: Yes, well, the main problem is that they say, "That's scary. I don't want to talk about it."
0: Yeah.
4: And I don't want to think about my death. I don't want to talk about the judgment. That's scary stuff. I just don't want to do that. And that's like the ostrich burying his head in the sand.
0: Yeah.
4: And one of the endorsements in the book, I'm so excited about the endorsements. One of the endorsements is by Archbishop Fisher, the Archbishop of Sydney, Australia, who's one of the leading bishop theologians. The American bishops invited him to give a whole week of teaching to them a couple years ago. And he said, many preachers and teachers are burying their head in the sand like an ostrich, and they don't want to deal with these things, but these are things that are absolutely imperative for people to know for their salvation. And he thanks me for writing the book.
0: Amen. Well, I thank you for writing the book too here, Dr. Ralph Martin. And it's a great book club discussion, great ministry discussion for men's clubs and women's, you know, religious study groups and religious education teachers as well. What last words do you want to share with our listeners? We've got about a minute or so left with you here on Catholic Connection. What else do you want to share with our listeners here?
4: Hey, give a copy of the book to your priest. Give a copy of the book to your deacons. You know, kind of give a copy of the book to your bishop. I mean, say, "Hey, I think this is going to really be strengthening for you. It's going to be really encouraging for you. I think it's really important that you read it." So give them a gift, and you'll be doing something to contribute to the salvation of souls as their preaching gets more courageous.
0: I love that too, Dr. Martin, because you give them a copy and then, you know, offer to have like a book club discussion about it with the priest or the deacon in your parish.
4: Yeah.
0: That would be a wonderful way to engage the whole Catholic, you know, the whole parish community. Dr. Ralph Martin here with us, the book, The Coming Judgment, Are We Ready? That's a question we should all be asking ourselves every single day, published by Emmaus Road Publishing. Thank you, Dr. Martin, for being with us. God bless you and all that you do here for the glory of God and for the greater good.
4: And see you back in Michigan.
0: Yes. The storms are gone, Dr. Martin. So it's all good. You're coming back to sunshine, which is good. Okay. We had horrible storms here in Metro Detroit. Dr. Ralph Martin here with us on Catholic Connection. The book, The Coming Judgment, Are We Ready? This is published by Emmaus Road Publishing. We got to take a break here on Catholic Connection. We're going to wrap up and talk about who's coming up in EWTN Radio Extra. Don't go away.

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1: Do we still hold these truths to be self-evident? 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
3: There's a way of life where we learn that in giving, we receive. 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So where is this hope and who knows the way? Our hope rests in Jesus and His Church leads the way. So if you're longing to fill an emptiness, we invite you to experience the peace that only comes from God. We are Catholic. Welcome home.
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5: Up this hour here on Catholic Connection on this Thursday, September 3rd. Thank you to Father Mitch Pacwa talking with us as always, as he does with Teresa Tamio on cultural connections here on Catholic Connections as we cover news stories, looking at them from the lens of a Catholic. Always a pleasure to talk with him. And Dr. Ralph Martin, it's been a while since I've chatted with him from my own hometown of Michigan. His latest book out, The Coming Judgment, Are We Ready? Available at Emmaus Publishing. Great conversation with him on really preparing, thinking about our own lives. Are we ready? And we do we understand really what the second coming of Jesus Christ is going to look like and why that's important for us to understand that. His book would make a great book club discussion, a great gift for your priest and your deacon. Perhaps bring it to your parish and have your own little kind of conversation, a book club discussion around the book in your own parish. This is a great way to evangelize the faith and engage in fellowship and friendship. Coming up in EWTN Radio Extra, Father Wade Menezes will be joining us about a new podcast, Stand Firm, Be Strong. Be a wonderful conversation. And Deacon Harold Burke Sivers talking about Pope's encouragement of the lady to pray the liturgy of the hours. Why is that so important? That's a conversation we are going to have with Deacon Harold Burke Sivers. It is the feast day of St. Gregory the Great. And as we head into EWTN Radio Extra, we're going to ask St. Gregory the Great, pray for us. Don't go away. 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

0: Western New York weather. The current temp 74 degrees with a few clouds. The wind is from the west at 8 miles per hour. This afternoon, some clouds here and there and somewhat breezy with a chance of thunderstorms. 79 degrees. Then this evening, cloudy with some wind with a slight chance of thunderstorms. Temps about 72. That's the weather brought to you by iCatholicMobile.com.
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4: Coming up on the Station of the Cross Community Calendar, Sacred Heart of Jesus Diocesan Shrine in Bowmansville will celebrate Our Lady of Fatima with Mass and processions at 6:30 p.m. on the 13th of each month from May through October. 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
2: 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Today, we'll continue to hear from the book of the prophet Jeremiah and start a new book, Judith. Father Mike also explains to us what he calls a classic, powerful proverb.
3: Hi, my name is Father Mike Schmitz, and you're listening to The Bible in a Year, where we encounter God's voice and live life through the lens of Scripture. Using the Great Adventure Bible timeline, we'll read all the way from Genesis to Revelation, discovering how the story of salvation unfolds and how we fit into that story today. The Great Adventure Bible timeline was developed by Jeff Cavins and is provided by Ascension, who produced and funded this program. It is day 246. We're reading three chapters today, Jeremiah 32, as well as Judith chapters 1 and 2, which is a new book for us. Maybe a new book for you entirely because of the fact that in Catholic Bibles and Orthodox Bibles, Judith is there, but in some Protestant Bibles, it is not. So this will be a great introduction to all of us to Judith 1 and 2, as well as Proverbs chapter 16, verses 25 through 28. The book of the prophet Jeremiah, chapter 32. Jeremiah buys a field at Anathoth. The word that came to Jeremiah from the Lord in the 10th year of Zedekiah, king of Judah, which was the 18th year of Nebuchadnezzar. At that time, the army of the king of Babylon was besieging Jerusalem, and Jeremiah, the prophet, was shut up in the court of the guard, which was in the palace of the king of Judah. For Zedekiah, king of Judah, had imprisoned him, saying, "Why do you prophesy and say, 'Thus says the Lord, behold, I am giving this city into the hand of the king of Babylon, and he shall take it. Zedekiah, king of Judah, shall not escape out of the hand of the Chaldeans, but shall surely be given into the hand of the king of Babylon, and shall speak with him face to face and see him eye to eye. And he shall take Zedekiah to Babylon, and there he shall remain until I visit him, says the Lord. Though you fight against the Chaldeans, you shall not succeed." Jeremiah said, "The word of the Lord came to me. Behold, Hanamel, the son of Shallum, your uncle, will come to you and say, 'Buy my field, which is at Anathoth, for the right of redemption by purchase is yours.' Then Hanamel, my cousin, came to me in the court of the guard in accordance with the word of the Lord and said to me, 'Buy my field, which is at Anathoth in the land of Benjamin, for the right of possession and redemption is yours. Buy it for yourself.' Then I knew that this was the word of the Lord. And I bought the field at Anathoth from Hanamel, my cousin, and weighed out the money to him, 17 shekels of silver. I signed the deed, sealed it, got witnesses, and weighed the money on scales. Then I took the sealed deed of purchase containing the terms and conditions and the open copy, and I gave the deed of purchase to Baruch, the son of Neriah, the son of Messiah, in the presence of Hanamel, my cousin, in the presence of the witnesses who signed the deed of purchase, and in the presence of all the Jews who were sitting in the court of the guard. I charged Baruch in their presence, saying, 'Thus says the Lord of hosts, the God of Israel, take these deeds, both this sealed deed of purchase and this open deed, and put them in an earthenware vessel, that they may last for a long time. For thus says the Lord of hosts, the God of Israel, houses and fields and vineyards shall again be bought in this land.'" God's assurance of the people's return. After I had given the deed of purchase to Baruch, the son of Neriah, I prayed to the Lord, saying, "Ah, Lord God, it is you who have made the heavens and the earth by your great power and by your outstretched arm. Nothing is too hard for you, who show mercy to thousands, but repay the guilt of the fathers to their children after them. O great and mighty God, whose name is the Lord of hosts, great in counsel and mighty indeed, whose eyes are open to all the ways of men, rewarding every man according to his ways and according to the fruit of his doings, who have shown signs and wonders in the land of Egypt and to this day in Israel and among all mankind, and have made you a name as at this day. You brought your people Israel out of the land of Egypt with signs and wonders, with a strong hand and outstretched arm, and with great terror. And you gave them this land, which you swore to their fathers to give them, a land flowing with milk and honey, and they entered and took possession of it. But they did not obey your voice or walk in your law. They did nothing of all you commanded them to do. Therefore, you have made all this evil come upon them. Behold, the siege mounds have come up to the city to take it, and because of sword and famine and pestilence, the city is given into the hands of the Chaldeans who are fighting against it. What you spoke has come to pass, and behold, you see it. Yet you, O Lord God, have said to me, buy the field for money and get witnesses, though the city is given into the hands of the Chaldeans. The word of the Lord came to Jeremiah. Behold, I am the Lord, the God of all flesh. Is anything too hard for me? Therefore, thus says the Lord, behold, I am giving this city into the hands of the Chaldeans and into the hand of Nebuchadnezzar, king of Babylon, and he shall take it. The Chaldeans who are fighting against this city shall come and set this city on fire and burn it, with the houses on whose roofs incense has been offered to Baal and drink offerings have been poured out to other gods to provoke me to anger. For the sons of Israel and the sons of Judah have done nothing but evil in my sight from their youth. The sons of Israel have done nothing but provoke me to anger by the work of their hands, says the Lord. This city has aroused my anger and wrath from the day it was built to this day, so that I will remove it from my sight because of all the evil of the sons of Israel and the sons of Judah, which they did to provoke me to anger. Their kings and their princes, their priests and their prophets, the men of Judah and the inhabitants of Jerusalem. They have turned to me their back and not their face. And though I have taught them persistently, they have not listened to receive instruction. They set up their abominations in the house which is called by my name to defile it. They built the high places of Baal in the valley of the son of Hinnom to offer up their sons and daughters to Molech, though I did not command them, nor did it enter into my mind that they should do this abomination to cause Judah to sin. Now therefore, thus says the Lord, the God of Israel, concerning this city of which you say, it is given into the hand of the king of Babylon by sword, by famine, and by pestilence. Behold, I will gather them from all the countries to which I drove them in my anger and my wrath and in great indignation. I will bring them back to this place, and I will make them dwell in safety. And they shall be my people, and I will be their God. I will give them one heart and one way, that they may fear me forever for their own good and the good of their children after them. I will make with them an everlasting covenant that I will not turn away from doing good to them, and I will put the fear of me in their hearts that they may not turn from me. I will rejoice in doing them good, and I will plant them in this land in faithfulness with all my heart and all my soul. For thus says the Lord, just as I have brought all this great evil upon this people, so I will bring upon them all the good that I promised them. Fields shall be bought in this land of which you are saying, it is a desolation without man or beast. It is given into the hands of the Chaldeans. Fields shall be bought for money, and deeds shall be signed and sealed and witnessed in the land of Benjamin, in the places about Jerusalem, and in the cities of Judah, in the cities of the hill country, in the cities of the Shephelah, and in the cities of the Negev. For I will restore their fortunes, says the Lord. The Book of Judith, Chapter 1. Arphaxad fortifies Ecbatana. In the 12th year of the reign of Nebuchadnezzar, who ruled over the Assyrians in the great city of Nineveh, in the days of Arphaxad, who ruled over the Medes in Ecbatana, he is the king who built walls about Ecbatana.

sent to all who lived in Persia and to all who lived in the west, those who lived in Cilicia and Damascus and Lebanon and anti-Lebanon and all who lived along the seacoast, and those among the nations of Carmel and Gilead and Upper Galilee and the great plain of Esdraelon, and all those who were in Samaria and its surrounding towns and beyond the Jordan as far as Jerusalem and Bethany and Chilus and Kadesh and the river of Egypt and Taphanes and Ramses and the whole land of Goshen, even beyond Tanis and Memphis, and all who lived in Egypt as far as the borders of Ethiopia. But all who lived in the whole region disregarded the orders of Nebuchadnezzar, king of the Assyrians, and refused to join him in the war. For they were not afraid of him, but looked upon him as only one man, and they sent back his messengers empty-handed and shamefaced. Arphaxad is defeated. Then Nebuchadnezzar was very angry with this whole region and swore by his throne and kingdom that he would surely take revenge on the whole territory of Cilicia and Damascus and Syria, that he would kill by the sword all the inhabitants of the land of Moab and the people of Ammon and all Judea and everyone in Egypt as far as the coasts of the two seas. In the 17th year, he led his forces against King Arphaxad and defeated him in battle and overthrew the whole army of Arphaxad and all his cavalry and all his chariots. Thus he took possession of his cities and came to Ecbatana, captured its towers, plundered its markets, and turned its beauty into shame. He captured Arphaxad in the mountains of Regeh and struck him down with hunting spears, and he utterly destroyed him to this day. Then he returned with them to Nineveh, he and all his combined forces, a vast body of troops, and there he and his forces rested and feasted for 120 days. Chapter 2. Revenge against the West. In the 18th year, on the 22nd day of the first month, there was talk in the palace of Nebuchadnezzar, king of the Assyrians, about carrying out his revenge on the whole region, just as he said. He called together all his officers and all his nobles and set forth to them his secret plan and recounted fully with his own lips all the wickedness of the region. And it was decided that everyone who had not obeyed his command should be destroyed. When he had finished setting forth his plan, Nebuchadnezzar, king of the Assyrians, called Holofernes, the chief general of his army, second only to himself, and said to him, "Thus says the great king, the Lord of the whole earth, when you leave my presence, take with you men confident in strength to the number of 120,000 foot soldiers and 12,000 cavalry. Go and attack the whole west country because they disobeyed my orders. Tell them to prepare earth and water, for I am coming against them in my anger and will cover the whole face of the earth with the feet of my armies and will hand them over to be plundered by my troops, till their wounded shall fill their valleys and every brook and river shall be filled with their dead and overflow. And I will lead them away captive to the ends of the whole earth. You shall go and seize all their territory for me in advance. They will yield themselves to you and you shall hold them for me till the day of their punishment. But if they refuse, your eye shall not spare, and you shall hand them over to slaughter and plunder throughout your whole region. For as I live, and by the power of my kingdom, what I have spoken, my hand will execute. And you, take care not to transgress any of your sovereign's commands, but be sure to carry them out just as I have ordered you, and do not delay about it." Campaign of Holofernes. So Holofernes left the presence of his master and called together all the commanders, generals, and officers of the Assyrian army and mustered the picked troops by divisions as his lord had ordered him to do, 120,000 of them, together with 12,000 archers on horseback. And he organized them as a great army is marshaled for a campaign. He collected a vast number of camels and donkeys and mules for transport and innumerable sheep and oxen and goats for provision. Also plenty of food for every man and a huge amount of gold and silver from the royal palace. So he set out with his whole army to go ahead of King Nebuchadnezzar and to cover the whole face of the earth to the west with their chariots and horsemen and picked troops of infantry. Along with them went a mixed crowd like a swarm of locusts, like the dust of the earth, a multitude that could not be counted. They marched for 3 days from Nineveh to the plains of Bechtileth, and camped outside Bechtileth, near the mountain which is to the north of Upper Cilicia. From there, Holofernes took his whole army, his infantry, cavalry, and chariots, and went up into the hill country and ravaged Put and Lud and plundered all the people of Rassus and the Ishmaelites who lived along the desert, south of the country of the Chaldeans. Then he followed the Euphrates and passed through Mesopotamia and destroyed all the hilltop cities along the brook Abron, as far as the sea. He also seized the territory of Cilicia and killed everyone who resisted him and came to the southern borders of Japheth, fronting toward Arabia. He surrounded

all the Midianites and burned their tents and plundered their sheepfolds. Then he went down into the plains of Damascus during the wheat harvest and burned all their fields and destroyed their flocks and herds and sacked their cities and ravaged their lands and put to death all their young men with the edge of the sword. So fear and terror of him fell upon all the people who lived along the seacoast at Sidon and Tyre and those who lived in Sur and Okina and who lived in Jamnia. Those who lived in Azotus and Ascalon feared him exceedingly. The book of Proverbs, chapter 16, verses 25 through 28. There is a way which seems right to a man, but its end is the way to death. A worker's appetite works for him. His mouth urges him on. A worthless man plots evil, and his speech is like a scorching fire. A perverse man spreads strife, and a whisperer separates close friends. Father in heaven, we give you praise. We thank you so much. Thank you for your word. Thank you for the middle of the book of the prophet Jeremiah. Thank you for the beginning of Judith. And thank you for your wisdom. You just call us to walk in every day. Your will that you call us to walk in every day. Help us to walk this day and spend this day, to live this day in your hands, in your heart, and in your will, saying yes to you in everything we plan and everything we carry out. In Jesus' name we pray. Amen. In the name of the Father, and of the Son, and of the Holy Spirit. Amen. I just have to. You know, sometimes we hit these proverbs that just, they're classic. Well, they're all classic proverbs, obviously, but sometimes they're just so powerful. For example, chapter 16, verse 25. There is a way which seems right to a man, but its end is the way to death. So often, that's what sin is, honestly. That in so many ways, we can know that sin is evil. We can know that sin is sin. But at the same time, it seems like maybe that's what I need to choose right now. Like we sometimes can compromise with that and say, that seems right. You know, I know it goes against God's word. I know it contradicts the wisdom of the church, but I'm going to do it anyways. And there's a way that seems right to a person, but its end is the way to death. Another, just so good. The last proverb of today, verse 28, a perverse man spreads strife and a whisperer separates close friends. Gosh, you guys, oh my gosh. Gossip is one of the worst things in the world. A whisperer separates close friends. Man, isn't that true? Isn't that true how devastating gossip can be? We're like, no, I'm just sharing what I know. I'm just saying, it's only words. And yet those words have the power to destroy, so much power to destroy. Golly. So we just pray, God, help us to follow you and to say yes to you and to not say what doesn't need to be said. But what might need to be said is Jeremiah chapter 32 and Judith 1 and 2. So important. Okay. Jeremiah 32, the context. Jeremiah is in prison as the city is being besieged. And so as I've heard people say, here's Jeremiah who's imprisoned. You know what a siege is, obviously. A siege is here are the Babylonians and they've surrounded Jerusalem. The idea behind the siege is this is a war of attrition in so many ways that at some point inside the city, they're going to run out of resources. And so we're going to wait out here. And at some point, you're going to become so devastated that you're going to have to give up. And in the meantime, we're going to be building these, you know, siege walls, or we're actually not siege walls, but these ramps up to the walls. And at some point, we're going to just be able to walk in and completely destroy you. So Babylonians have surrounded Jerusalem. In Jerusalem, here is Jeremiah, who's imprisoned by King Zedekiah. Because why? Because Jeremiah prophesied against Zedekiah, where he said, here's what's going to happen. King Zedekiah, Nebuchadnezzar is going to win, and he's going to bring you to Babylon. And then you're going to see him face to face, eye to eye. He's going to conquer this land. He's going to conquer this city. And so here's Zedekiah, who doesn't want to hear that. So he throws Jeremiah in prison. And there's what happens. This strange story where it's, you know, the subtitle of chapter 32 is Jeremiah buys a field at Anathoth. Remember, he's from Anathoth and he buys a field. Why is this happening? Well, realize the Babylonians, the Chaldeans, right? Same thing. They have taken over the land and Jeremiah knows that they're going to conquer the land. I mean, nothing is going to belong to the Jews. Nothing is going to belong to the people of Israel. It's all going to belong to the Babylonians. And the word of the Lord comes to Jeremiah and says, your cousin is going to come. His name's Hanamel. He's going to come to you and he's going to want to sell you some property in your hometown. You're going to buy it. And so then what happens is Hanamel, the cousin, shows up and offers him the property and Jeremiah buys it. Why? Because this is a sign. And he even describes, I signed the copy. We had witnesses. We put it in a jar, all this stuff.
Why? Because here are the people of Israel. Jeremiah has been telling them again and again, Babylonians are going to win. Just, gosh, simply surrender to the to Nebuchadnezzar. But at the same time, the fact that he's going to pay 17 shekels of silver for this land indicates that Jeremiah also knows God's going to bring us back. Now, God is not going to bring Jeremiah back. Jeremiah is going to be carted off to Egypt and he's going to die there. But this purchase of the property is a sign that, but God is going to bring you home. And this is the assurance of God's assurance of the people's return. Again, this is bad news because the Babylonians are going to win. They've already conquered the land. But at the same time, God is going to conquer the Babylonians. And I love this because in verse 17, Jeremiah says, Lord, he's talking to the Lord. He says, ah, Lord God, it is you who have made the heavens and the earth by your great power and by your outstretched arm. Nothing is too hard for you who show mercy to thousands, but repay the guilt of fathers, etc. Nothing is too hard for you. And in response, later on in verse 27, 10 verses later, God validates what Jeremiah has said. And God says in verse 27, he says, behold, I am the Lord, the God of all flesh. Is anything too hard for me? He says, therefore, I'm giving the city into the hands of the Chaldeans and the hand of Nebuchadnezzar, and he shall take it. But ultimately, you'll come back because I am the Lord God and nothing is too hard for me, which is just what a phenomenal, great word for us to be able to say, God, whatever I'm facing, I realize nothing is too hard for you, that you can do all things, like literally, you can do all things, even things that seem absolutely impossible. Now, here's the last word of this before we go to Judith. Not only can God do this, but God delights in this. In fact, in verse 41, verse 41 is absolutely beautiful as it gets to the end of chapter 32. In verse 41, it says, I will rejoice. This is God speaking. I will rejoice in doing them good. I will rejoice in doing them good. And I will plant them in this land in faithfulness with all my heart and all my soul. Sometimes I think, sometimes we can be tempted to think that God resentfully does good for us. He resentfully extends his mercy. He resentfully lifts us up. He resentfully gets us through trouble. But God says, no, I will rejoice in doing them good. And I'll plant them in this land in faithfulness with all my heart and all my soul. Now think about this. For us who are Christians, we realize what is the greatest good that God has ever done for us? He has become one of us in the incarnation. He lived as a human being, fully God, fully man. He suffered in his body. He died and he's carried a cross. He died for us. He descended to the realm of the dead. He ascended to heaven. After the resurrection, he ascended to heaven. He gave up everything. This is what does God do ultimately to do us good? He gives his whole self. He offers himself to the Father for us. So the Father's glorified and this world is saved. And he says, I will rejoice in doing them good, which means apply it to the life of Jesus. And here is God saying, no, actually, I rejoice even in my suffering. I rejoice even in my cross. I rejoice in my death. Why? Because it will save your life. And I rejoice in doing them good, which I just think is just so phenomenal, so incredible. And I think it's a word that we all need to hear because God doesn't resent you for needing your and my needing forgiveness. We need forgiveness so much every single day. God doesn't resent you for needing his forgiveness. He desires to give you his forgiveness and he delights in it, in fact. Okay, so that's Jeremiah for today, Jeremiah 32. We also have Judith 1 and 2. Now, it's called the Book of Judith, but we don't really get introduced to Judith until I think chapter 8. I think it's chapter 8, 7 or 8. I think it's 8. In the meantime, we get set up the context. And the context is, the Book of Judith is unique. It's part of the Deuterocanonical books, right? So part of the second canon. So part of sacred scripture, inspired word of God. But the beginning of Judith, we say, okay, in the 12th year of the reign of Nebuchadnezzar, who ruled over the Assyrians in the great city of Nineveh. Wait a second. We're hearing about Nebuchadnezzar. Nebuchadnezzar wasn't the king of the Assyrians, and he didn't live in Nineveh. Nebuchadnezzar was the king of the Babylonians, and he lived in Babylon. So wait a second. What is going on here? Because we're going to talk about how King Nebuchadnezzar, the king of Assyria, dominated everything. And here's Arphaxad, who's defeated, and here's Holofernes, and all these people, ultimately, we're going to get to Judith, but we think, what kind of book is this? Ultimately, it's a book of truth, right? So remember our very first book. We had Genesis and we had Job.
Job is part of God's word. And some people say, yeah, Job was a real historical character. And the events of Job's life are really historical events. But also, there are people who say, no, Job wasn't really a real historical character. Job's story tells us truths that are deeper than Job's story, right? And so that doesn't disqualify Job from being God's word. Also, that being the Song of Songs, you know, the Song of Solomon, that whether that's written by Solomon himself or simply here is God's word communicated from someone who took the pen name of Solomon, that doesn't alter the fact that this is still God's word. And so the book of Judith might be something similar to the Song of Solomon, which is not necessarily historical, or this, or the book of Job, which might or might not be historical, but it does convey a truth to us. Now, one of the reasons why we can say that pretty confidently is because every single Jew who would have read the book of Judith, they knew that Nebuchadnezzar was the king of Babylon, not the king of Assyria. And in the very first verse, it makes it very clear that they're saying Nebuchadnezzar ruled over the Assyrians in the great city of Nineveh. And so they're setting the stage for saying, okay, this is not necessarily a historical book. We're going to teach you the truth. So teach you the truth through this story, the truth of God, the truth of who we are, the truth of how God fights for us, and the truth of just some really incredible things. And so basically, you can subscribe to the idea that while the book of Judith is true, 100% true, it might not be historically literally true, right? But it's telling us the truth, just like Job told us the truth, just like the Song of Songs tells us the truth. And what do we have in this? We have chapters 1 and 2 and going on about how Nebuchadnezzar was just a bad dude. That even if he didn't really live in Assyria, but was in Babylon, this Nebuchadnezzar in the book of Judith is not great. In fact, he wants to, in his vengeance, in his revenge for people disobeying him, he's going to absolutely destroy everyone. And not only that, we also have Holofernes. And however you want to say Holofernes, I'm going to say it like that because I've heard Holofernes, but how it rolls off my tongue is Holofernes, and we're going to stick with it for the rest of the book. The Holofernes is, he is willing to do exactly what Nebuchadnezzar has asked him to do. I heard in other descriptions that Holofernes is quite the sycophant, right? So the person who's just kind of a, another way to say it is brown noser. We'll leave it at that. And he's doing exactly what Nebuchadnezzar has asked him to do, which is just destroy his enemies. And we're going to see how he does that. We're also going to see why Judith is so incredibly important as we get through this book of Judith. So, gosh, you guys, let's keep praying. Keep letting God's word transform our hearts. I am praying for you. Please pray for me. My name is Father Mike. I cannot wait to see you tomorrow. God bless.

0: That was day 246 of Bible in a Year with Father Mike Schmitz. Did you know there are short videos of encouragement and teaching available on the Ascension Presents YouTube channel? Here are a couple examples.
1: Too often we come before God and we present the part of our heart before God that we think he would be happy with. Too often we come before God and we give him the face, right? The face that we think he prefers. But it's a false prayer. It's a false heart. It's a false face. It's a false self. God doesn't love that version of your heart. He doesn't love that version of your face. He doesn't love that version of yourself because that version doesn't exist. It's not real. He loves your actual heart. He loves your actual face. He loves your actual self. And so because of that, we have to come before him with our actual heart, with our true face, with our true self. And so I look at the litany of humility and I can't pray it, and I don't even want to pray it. Or I don't even want to pray it. Be honest. God, I'm afraid. I'm afraid that if I ask for humility, you're going to give it to me. God, I'm afraid that if I pray this prayer, that you're going to take everything away from me. Tell him that, reveal that to him, entrust that. I mean, he already knows, right? But when we pray in that honest way, we're entrusting that to him.
2: But the beautiful example for a child to see mom and dad going to confession, like it's not just something you do once and you graduate from it, you never go again. We're constantly, as human persons, rupturing and repairing. We're constantly making mistakes, having to say, I'm sorry, which for some reason is such a hard thing to say.
3: The bitter taste in the mouth.
2: To spouses, to coworkers, to friends.
3: It's called pride.
2: To God, to say, I'm sorry, can be so difficult. But it the necessary like healing we really long for. We long for the repair. We long to be back in right relationship with God, with one another. And so for the child to see mom and dad aren't perfect either. Like they say, I'm sorry to each other. See mom and dad walking into the confessional.
3: We apologize to our kids. They see us, say sorry to them.
0: Those were short videos of inspiration and encouragement from the Ascension Presents YouTube channel, this time with Father Mike and Bobby Angel. 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
0: 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Father Mike reminds us that without sin, we would never know the true goodness of mercy.
1: My name is Father Mike Schmitz, and you're listening to the Catechism in a Year, where we encounter God's plan of sheer goodness for us, revealed in Scripture and passed down through the tradition of the Catholic faith. The Catechism in a Year is provided by Ascension, who produced and funded this program. In 365 days, we'll read through the Catechism of the Catholic Church, discovering our identity in God's family as we journey together toward our heavenly home. Today is day 246. I have that song, I think, for the last number of days. Whenever I say today, I think, today is going to be the day, going to make it back to you. Oh my gosh. So I apologize twice. One is for making that reference again. Secondly, for kind of singing. Today 246, reading paragraphs 1846 to 1853. We're talking about sin today, actually, for the next 3 days. We're talking about sin from day 246 to 248. We're going to talk about what is not just the nature of sin, and what sins are. That's good. We need to know those things. But also, this Article 8 on sin is the first half of it. The first part of it is called mercy and sin. And so one of the things we realize is we can't really understand mercy until we understand sin. We can't really understand really what it is to be forgiven until we really grasp what it is
6: we're forgiven of. Does that make sense? And so, yes, the church has to, we have to take this time in these next couple of days to investigate deeply with the mystery of iniquity, right? The mystery of sin, the mystery of our own brokenness. So today we're looking at not only mercy and sin, we're also looking at the definition of sin. I'll read the catechism's definitions because I have to. I'm obligated to do that, obviously, because it's so important. I'm just teasing. But also I'm going to give my own definitions of sin, which you've heard 1,000 times. You know, one of the things we oftentimes do, or maybe I oftentimes do, is here's my own kind of my take on this deep and complicated and very complex issue. And then we realize, oh, here's the catechism. Here's the church that has thought deeply through this. The catechism, the church that has processed this and doesn't just have like my own particular narrow definition of something, but has a comprehensive definition. I'd love that. Paragraph 1849 to 1851, we'll talk about the definition of sin. And then lastly, we'll conclude today with looking at the different kinds of sins. And so, you know, talk about all those things today. Let's launch into today talking about mercy and sin, talking about definition of sin and kinds of sin, by calling upon the Lord who conquers sin, the Lord who conquers death, the one who conquers all those things that conquer us. We call upon our Father in Jesus' name, Father in heaven. We pray to you. We ask that you please receive our thanksgiving, receive our praise today. And Father, we also ask that in the name of your Son, Jesus Christ, we ask that you please grant us a heart that's open, you know, a mind that's open. Grant us that gift of docility that you can teach us, and we can not just hear your words, hear the words of your teaching, but also to receive them. Help us to truly receive what it is you want to reveal to us today. The mystery of mercy and the mystery of iniquity, the mystery of sin. Let us in our hearts be convicted by sin, and let us in our hearts be convicted by your mercy. We ask all of this in the mighty name of Jesus Christ, our Lord. Amen. In the name of the Father and of the Son and of the Holy Spirit. Amen. Today is day 246. We're reading paragraphs 1846 to 1853. Article 8, Sin, Mercy and Sin. The gospel is the revelation in Jesus Christ of God's mercy to sinners. The angel announced to Joseph, "You shall call his name Jesus, for he will save his people from their sins." The same is true of the Eucharist, the sacrament of redemption. Jesus said, "This is my blood of the covenant, which is poured out for many for the forgiveness of sins." St. Augustine stated, "God created us without us, but he did not will to save us without us. To receive his mercy, we must admit our faults. If we say we have no sin, we deceive ourselves, and the truth is not in us. If we confess our sins, he is faithful and just and will forgive our sins and cleanse us from all unrighteousness." St. Paul affirms, "Where sin increased, grace abounded all the more." But to do its work, grace must uncover sin so as to convert our hearts and bestow on us righteousness to eternal life through Jesus Christ our Lord. Like a physician who probes the wound before treating it, God, by his word and by his spirit, casts a living light on sin. St. John Paul II wrote, "Conversion requires convincing of sin. It includes the interior judgment of conscience, and this, being a proof of the action of the Spirit of truth in man's inmost being, becomes at the same time the start of a new grant of grace and love. Receive the Holy Spirit." Thus, in this convincing concerning sin, we discover a double gift, the gift of the truth of conscience and the gift of the certainty of redemption. The Spirit of truth is the consoler. The definition of sin. Sin is an offense against reason, truth, and right conscience. It is failure in genuine love for God and neighbor caused by a perverse attachment to certain goods. It wounds the nature of man and injures human solidarity. It has been defined as an utterance, a deed, or a desire contrary to the eternal law. Sin is an offense against God. "Against you, you alone have I sinned and done what is evil in your sight." Sin sets itself against God's love for us and turns our hearts away from it. Like the first sin, it is disobedience, a revolt against God through the will to become like gods, knowing and determining good and evil. Sin is thus love of oneself even to contempt of God. In this proud self-exaltation, sin is diametrically opposed to the obedience of Jesus, which achieves our salvation. It is precisely in the Passion, when the mercy of Christ is about to vanquish it, that sin most clearly manifests its violence and its many forms. Unbelief, murderous hatred, shunning and mockery by the leaders and the people, Pilate's cowardice and the cruelty of the soldiers, Judas's betrayal so bitter to Jesus, Peter's denial, and the disciples' flight. However, at the very hour of darkness, the hour of the prince of this world, the sacrifice of Christ secretly becomes the source from which the forgiveness of our sins will pour forth inexhaustibly. The different kinds of sins. There are a great many kinds of sins. Scripture provides several lists of them. The letter to the Galatians contrasts the works of the flesh with the fruit of the Spirit. St. Paul writes, "Now the works of the flesh are plain: fornication, impurity, licentiousness, idolatry, sorcery, enmity, strife, jealousy, anger, selfishness, dissension, factions, envy, drunkenness, carousing, and the like. I warn you, as I warned you before, that those who do such things shall not inherit the kingdom of God." Sins can be distinguished according to their objects, as can every human act, or according to the virtues they oppose by excess or defect, or according to the commandments they violate. They can also be classed according to whether they concern God, neighbor, or oneself. They can be divided into spiritual and carnal sins, or again as sins in thought, word, deed, or omission. The root of sin is in the heart of man, in his free will, according to the teaching of the Lord, who said, "For out of the heart come evil thoughts, murder, adultery, fornication, theft, false witness, slander. These are what defile a man. But in the heart also resides charity, the source of the good and pure works, which sin wounds." All right, there we have it. Paragraphs 1846 to 1853, talking about sin. I love the fact, and I mentioned this a little bit at the beginning, I love the fact that the church begins talking about Article 8, sin, which we'll keep talking about for the next 2 days after this, by talking about mercy. And just even what it says, here is the gospel. It says this, 1846, "The gospel is the revelation in Jesus Christ of God's mercy to sinners." I just pause on that for 1 second. I mean, it's not the totality of the gospel, but to realize the good news. What is the good news? The good news is the revelation in Jesus Christ of God's mercy to sinners. What is required for the good news to be good? Here's the important thing. What is required for the good news to be good? It's not just news. It's not bad news. It is the good news. What is required for that? Well, if you heard, I mean, I've heard this example before. If you were told that, hey, congratulations, today you get to go into the hospital and have a heart transplant, that would not be good news probably for most people listening to this right now. That would be really inconvenient. That would be painful. That would be a loss in so many ways. But if you knew that you had a heart in your chest that was not working, if you knew that you've been waiting for however long, for days, weeks, months, years, for a compatible heart donor, essentially, and you've been desperate for this, you knew, because you knew that your heart had failed. You knew that you could not go on living with the heart in your chest. And then you got the call that said, hey, get to the hospital as soon as possible. We have a heart for you. We have a heart transplant. That's good news. So we can't actually have the good news. The good news itself, right, of God's mercy to sinners is not good news unless we realize, oh, I'm a sinner. And this is why this is so important. This is one of the reasons why when we talk about original sin, I think in our culture, we have forgotten the reality of original sin. And because we've forgotten the reality of original sin, that fact that every one of us is born into a broken relationship with God, with other people, with ourselves, because we've forgotten that, the mercy of God is like, oh, that's neat, I guess. The gospel of God's merciful love to sinners is lost on us because we're not that desperate heart patient, right? We're not that desperate person awaiting a heart transplant. We're people who are fine. I'm okay. I don't have this felt need for mercy. I don't have this felt need for forgiveness. I don't have this felt need for God. Because why? Because you know what, you guys, I'm fine. But if we pay attention to this, if we pay attention to this article today, tomorrow, the next day, we pay attention to the reality of our lives, again, that every one of us is born into this world with a broken relationship with God, with other people, and with ourselves, and then we live out of that, right? We continue to break it. We continue to break our relationship with God, with other people, and with ourselves. Then we realize, oh my goodness, Lord, I need this good news. I need this good news to be absolutely true. Remember, second line in paragraph 1846. It says, the very beginning of the gospel, the angel announced to Joseph, you shall call his name Jesus, for he will save his people from their sins. And even the heart of the Eucharist, while so many of us, we love the Eucharist because this is truly Jesus Christ's body, blood, soul, and divinity. This is him itself. You know, he himself at the Mass, amazing. But the Eucharist is the sacrament of redemption. Jesus saying, this is the blood of the covenant, which is poured out for many for the forgiveness of sins. And this is just so important because if we're going to receive God's mercy, we have to admit our faults. If we're going to receive God's mercy, we have to admit the fact I need mercy. And again, I just want to pause. I know it feels to you like I'm beating a dead horse right now, but man, this is so necessary. Because if the gift is a burden and that's all it is, if the gift is just perceived as a burden, hey, you got to go into the hospital today, get a heart transplant. Okay, I guess. Well, then the joy, the gratitude, the amazing good news of God's mercy is lost. But when you and I realize I am dead in the water, I'm not good, and I'm not good enough. God is good. And Jesus Christ's sacrifice, that's enough. Now what I have to do is I have to admit my fault and realize that I need him. But also, what a great gift. Also, what a great gift. I like a lot of St. Augustine's quotes, but paragraph 1847, that's one of my top all-time favorites. God created us without us, but he did not will to save us without us. Isn't that great? So God created us without your permission, but he will not save you without your permission, without your cooperation. And that's why we need to admit our sins and acknowledge our need for God. Okay, so hopefully this, I don't know, again, dead horse beating it, I'm not sure. But I just really believe that for the rest of our lives, we can be filled with gratitude because, yeah, I was lost and I've been found. That's why they wrote that song, Amazing Grace, that saved a wretch like me. Yeah, so good. Okay, let's move on. The definition of sin, as I mentioned. Okay, definition of sin, 1849 to 1851. Sin is what? Sin's an offense against reason. And I think that's remarkable that the church begins by saying not just is an offense against God, but sin is an offense against reason. This doesn't make sense. This is the truth, and I've worked against the truth. It's a sin against right conscience. I love this. It's failure in genuine love for God and neighbor caused by a perverse attachment to certain goods. What does that mean? Okay, well, we recognize that a lot of times when it comes to when we've chosen sin, it's we've traded the ultimate thing, that be God himself, or a penultimate thing, like a love of neighbor, for a non-ultimate thing. Father, give us an example. Great. Thanks for asking, Camper. Here's an example out of the Bible would be, remember Jacob and Esau? So here is Jacob. He's a homebody. Here's Esau. He's the one that goes out into the woods. He hunts and whatnot. And here's Jacob. Jacob made some red stuff. If you remember the book of Genesis, you remember the red stuff, the red porridge, the stew, whatever it was that Jacob had made back at the ranch. And here's Esau, and he's coming in from hunting, and he's hungry, and he says, give me some of that red stuff. And Jacob says, okay, I'll give it to you if you give me your birthright. Esau says, I don't care about the birthright. You can have it. Give me some of the red stuff. And so he trades his birthright for the red stuff. This is a biblical example of what you and I do when it comes to sin. So I'm called to love God, but you know what I really want to do is I want to do what I want to do. And so I'm attached to my own stuff. So I trade in the great thing, the ultimate thing, for a non-ultimate thing. So every time that you and I, every time you and I lie, what we're doing is we're trading in the truth, which is connected to God himself, for the convenience of the lie, of getting out of the truth. Every time you and I give into the sin of gossip, we are trading, taking care of our neighbor, that honor that belongs to our neighbor just because they have dignity as a human being, for the momentary pleasure of having that piece of information that gets people interested in us, or that gets people to pay attention to us, or that we just kind of get that pleasure of sharing this detail. So every time we sin, there's an attachment. And I love how it says a perverse attachment to certain goods, because you know, we're called to have some kind of attachment. We can be attached to good things of this world, but a perverse attachment doesn't order them rightly in the sense that God always needs to be the ultimate, right? And then so love of God, ultimate, penultimate, love of neighbor. And true love, remember, is willing the good of the other. And yet we can sometimes have this perverse attachment to certain goods that then causes us to choose ourselves over God, causes us to choose a thing over others. And so I love the fact that it goes on to say that sin wounds the nature of man and injures human solidarity. That when we sin, we become less human. It wounds our very nature. We're made for goodness, truth, life, beauty. We're made for all these good things. You're made for joy. And every time we sin, it wounds that being made for truth and beauty and love and joy. And also injures human solidarity. I mean, think about even using the example of gossip. You can be this the person who someone shares a piece of gossip with. You can be the person someone, you know, kind of confides in when it comes to gossip. And that's okay. That's great. You're being united. Well, at the same time, you realize that now I'm not actually being united with this person because I know now that they're the kind of person who will talk about me behind my back as well. It wounds and injures human solidarity. And so sin has been defined as an utterance, again, something we've said, a deed, something we've done, or a desire contrary to the eternal law. And that's so good because remember, it's not just in my actions, also in my words, and also in the desires that I feed. 1850 highlights that sin is an offense against God. I think sometimes it's very helpful for us to be reminded that I remember as a kid thinking, how can something be a sin? No one got hurt. And then wondering, how do I defend that? You know, if no one got hurt, how can that be a sin? And we realize that every sin, the measure of a sin is not, did someone get hurt? But the measure of a sin is, did I violate God's law? Did I work against what God has revealed to me that he wants me to do? Sin sets itself against God's love for us and turns our hearts away from it. At the heart of it, it says here, like the first sin, it is disobedience. Your revolt against God. That's one of the reasons why the definition I offer in the complex definitions from 1849 to 1851, my definition, you already know it, you've heard it 1,000 times, is when I turn to God and say, God, I know what you want. I don't care. I want what I want. So like the first sin, all sins are disobedience, a revolt against God. So sin is thus, it says here in 1850, love of oneself, even to contempt of God. Man, I don't know if you ever heard it put that way. Love of oneself, even to contempt of God. When I say, God, I know what you want, but I want what I want. In other words, contempt of God. In this proud self-exaltation, sin is diametrically opposed to the obedience of Jesus. What did Jesus do? In all things, Jesus was obedient. He was obedient to his mother and father on earth. He was also obedient to his father in heaven. And sin is diametrically opposed to the obedience of Jesus. And paragraph 1851 highlights, it is precisely in the passion, when the mercy of Christ is about to vanquish it, that sin most clearly manifests its violence and its many forms. So realize that here is Jesus. How does he vanquish sin? Through obedience. How does he conquer sin? Through obedience to his Father. It's remarkable. And in that moment, all of these ways that sin can manifest itself are revealed. I love this. These lists are helpful for me because they become the mirror, right? They become those examination of conscience, unbelief, murderous hatred, shunning and mockery by the leaders and the people, Pilate's cowardice and the cruelty of the soldiers, Judas's betrayal, so bitter to Jesus, Peter's denial and the disciples' flight. And these are all things that we know happened at the Passion. But when I had to see them listed out like this, it just, again, it convicts and says, okay, Lord, where is their unbelief in my heart? Where is their murderous hatred in my heart? Where is their shunning or mockery or cowardice? And yet, in that moment, in the very hour of darkness, the sacrifice of Jesus Christ secretly becomes the source from which the forgiveness of our sins will pour forth inexhaustibly. Last two things. I know it's a little long, but these last two things here. That there are a lot of lists of sins in the Bible. We have one from Galatians. Later on, we have the list of that Jesus himself offers. And there are things like, you know, fornication, impurity, licentiousness, idolatry, sorcery, enmity, strife, jealousy, anger, selfishness, dissension, factions, envy, drunkenness, carousing, and the like. What we get to ask ourselves is the question, Do I consider all of those to be sins? I mean, just to be able to put that to yourself. Do I consider jealousy or selfishness or envy or drunkenness? Do I consider those to be sins that if I engage in them, I am omitting myself from God's kingdom? Or here's Jesus's list. From out of the heart, he says, come evil thoughts, murder, adultery, fornication, theft, false witness, slander. Those are just a few in that small list, that short list. What I get to do is I get to ask, do I believe, right? Remember a couple days ago, we talked about the difference between simply agreeing and actually having faith. That agreeing, okay, give me an example of idolatry that would lead to hell. Give me an example of fornication that is always going to lead to death, right? Evil thoughts, how about that? That so that I can agree with you. Versus, okay, faith says, yep, the scripture highlights this, that these are violations of God's will. These are violations of God's law. These are violations of what God wants. And so I have faith. I trust you, God. I trust that I have to do everything I can in my power and live by the Spirit so that I can avoid these sins and avoid hell, to avoid eternal death. I think there's something so powerful about, okay, I've gotten to the place where I might need to know what licentiousness is. Like I might ask the question to be able to ask, okay, just for clarity's sake, not because I need to be convinced of this, but I just need to know what this is so I can apply it to my life, to move from the place of prove it to me so I can agree to the place of explain it to me and I trust you. Does that make sense? And I think that there's something really good about looking at these different kinds of sins because some of them, again, are in thought. Some of them are in word. Some of them are in deed. And some of them are in omission. But the root of sin is in the heart of, in our hearts, in our free will. And so we realize that we need our Lord into our hearts because, yes, from our hearts come these wounds, come these sins. But the last line here in paragraph 1853 is, but in the heart also resides charity, the source of the good and pure works which sin wounds. So your heart is good, just broken. And my heart is good, just broken. And from my heart comes all these sins. But also from my heart comes love. You guys, I am praying for you. Please pray for me. My name is Father Mike. I cannot wait to see you tomorrow. God bless.
0: Thank you for joining us for Catechism in a Year with Father Mike Schmitz. 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
7: Western New York weather, the current temp 74 degrees with a few clouds. The wind is from the southwest at 9 miles per hour. The forecast for this afternoon, partly cloudy with a light breeze with a chance of thunderstorms, 79 degrees. Then this evening, cloud-filled skies with a light breeze with a slight chance of thunderstorms. Temps about 72. That's the weather brought to you by iCatholicMobile.com.
8: It's a scientific fact that every human life begins at fertilization. 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
11: Atheists claim theists are essentially no different than atheists because we reject gods too, such as Greek and Roman gods. But this is plain absurdity. What's our reason? First, it's an abuse of language. A theist believes in at least one god. An atheist doesn't believe in any god. They're mutually exclusive terms. To say a theist is an atheist to most gods is like saying a married man is a bachelor to most women. Second, it's bad reasoning. To say I'm an atheist because I reject some gods is like saying I'm an anarchist, one who rejects all forms of government, because I reject communism and fascism, some forms of government. But that's silly. So the claim that atheists and theists are no different doesn't hold water. 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
14: This is an EWTN News Link. I'm Anna Mitchell from the Sunrise Morning Show. Chevron says it plans to double its oil production in Venezuela over the next 5 years. The company confirmed Wednesday it plans to invest another $7 billion in Venezuela. The news comes after President Trump announced a deal last week to create a business partnership that would control Venezuelan oil fields. And a third bishop in 3 months has been ordained in China. Bishop Paolo Honggong was ordained Bishop of Datong on Monday after Pope Leo gave approval under the Vatican Agreement with Beijing on episcopal appointments. This is now the 17th Catholic bishop ordained in China under the agreement, first established by Pope Francis in 2018. For more news with a Catholic perspective, visit EWTNnews.com. Women of Grace with Johnette Williams starts now.
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16: Well, good morning, everyone, and welcome to Women of Grace Live. I am Johnette Williams, very happy to be with you today on this beautiful day that the Lord has made. 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It is the way that you can join us here. We do love talking about Jesus and talking about our Lord's favor for us, talking about our Blessed Lady, talking about the abundant life that our Lord Jesus Christ wants us to know. 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That's 833-288-3986. Eager to hear from you there. Oh my goodness sakes. And here I am on the Women of Grace website. And I like to go out here first thing when I am with you in the morning to see what's going on. You know, my dear staff is always putting new things up there. And I saw something that just popped up here that really excited me. And this is a study that's coming up that we're going to be offering, and we're inviting you to begin it. It's going to be Thursday, October the 16th. So I'm giving you lots of headspace here and ahead time to be able to join us. It's the Moments with Mary. Who is Mary? And so you're going to be dipping very, very deeply into the reality of our Blessed Mother, why it is that the church teaches what it teaches about her, what the great saints have said going all of the way back, you know, even to the evangelist. What they tell us about Our Lady through their writings, all the way from that moment in time, actually from, you know, the moment of God's words in Genesis 3, I will put enmities between you and the woman. Mary is the woman. And all of Scripture points to that reality, and the church acclaims that reality. And we're going to be dipping into that reality as we come together for the six-week online study. So I do want to let you know about that. Look at your calendars, ladies. Mark it and join us for this very, very beautiful time that is going to be spent together. It is online, so you will receive a link. You'll be able to join for all of the opportunities to come together. And I can just, you know, what can I tell you? I can tell you that what we have heard from women who have taken this study is that their understanding of Our Lady increased, but most importantly, their love for Our Lady increased. And why is that? Well, it's because her spouse, the Holy Spirit, and her son, our Lord Jesus Christ, and Father God, they want you to love Our Lady because they love Our Lady. So I want to encourage you to find out more about her by way of this study. So look at your calendar, sign up for it. You can do that right online. Do want to let you know that we do have some other things coming up too. On Our Lady's birthday, we are having a morning of grace. It's going to be taking place on Tuesday, September the 8th. And we are inviting you to join us for that. It is again an online event, and we've got two great regional coordinators who are going to be leading you through this lovely time together. It starts at 10:30 a.m. Eastern time and runs until noon Eastern time. That's September the 8th. The second option for you time-wise is Thursday, September the 10th from 7 p.m. to 8:30 p.m. So that time slot's available for you if the first one doesn't work. All of the information available for you at womenofgrace.com. Additionally, we have our Full of Grace opportunities that are coming up in a variety of locations throughout the United States in person, but also via online as well. So we invite you to take a look at that. Join us for one of them. And don't forget about Sue Brinkman's wonderful study that is coming up on Fulton Sheen, soon to be Blessed Archbishop Fulton Sheen, his beautiful book on Our Blessed Lady called The World's First Loved. The World's First Love. Yes. It's a noun, not a verb. The World's First Love. And it's going to be just a beautiful journey into the major events and the mysteries of Mary's life. And it'll offer you opportunity to reflect on her dignity, on her strength, and on her role in God's plan for the salvation of the world. So this is one of those classics. This is a classic written by, you know, a blessed, soon to be blessed. You know, by the time they get to be blessed, you know, they're really on their way to sainthood. And you're going to learn so much by way of the personal devotion that Fulton Sheen had towards Our Blessed Lady through his acumen as a tremendous theologian and philosopher, as he dips into who this great, great woman of God is, the greatest woman, the greatest creature that God's ever created. Just think about that. That's who Mary is. She is the greatest creature that God's ever created, the only creature created with without the stain of original sin. Jesus, of course, is hypostatic union, true God and true man. There's no sin in our Lord. But Mary is pure creature. She's the only creature. And I know I've shared this with you in the past, but maybe you weren't listening, or maybe you didn't even know about us at the time. So I'll repeat it. There's like a trick Catholic question, a trick Catholic question. And the question is, how many people in sacred scripture were conceived without the stain of original sin? And the answer to that question would be two, our Blessed Mother and our Lord Jesus Christ. But then how many people were born without the stain of original sin? Do you know the answer to that one? Maybe I'll just let that hang out there. Maybe I will. Why don't you call and tell me if you think you know the answer? Because I would love to hear what your thoughts and reflections are with regard to that. So, all right, only two who were saved from the stain of original sin from the moment of conception. But how many were born, and who would those three people be? That's an interesting question to think about. 833-288-EWTN. That's the way you can weigh in today. 833-288-3986. In addition to that, you can use the same number to text us. Maybe you already know the answer, and I hope your little fingers are flying right over those keys to get the information to us, and we'll address it. I might just kind of like, hang on there for a little while and see how many people show up. But we would love to hear from you either by phone or by text message. Any question you have today, we'll be happy to answer. I like to call Thursday Thinking Thursday. Let's come up with some really good questions that we can think about and reflect on as we move through our time together. I do want to remind you once again to always check out EWTN's religious catalog. EWTNRC.com has so many, I'm telling you, just chock full of wonderful resources for you to help you live the abundant life of our Lord Jesus Christ and to share that abundant life with others. One other event I want to mention to you. We're talking about Mary today. It just seems like the Holy Spirit's guiding us in that direction. But we're going to have a beautiful online event on October 3rd to celebrate our 23rd anniversary of Women of Grace. Living His Life Abundantly, which is basically the parent of Women of Grace, who's been around since 1987, incorporated in 1999. Women of Grace grew up in 2003. So we look at this time as a beautiful, beautiful opportunity to celebrate our 23rd anniversary. It's going to be an online event, Mary the Ideal Woman.

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2: I went paddleboarding with my family recently. It took forever to get there. The AC stopped working in my van. I couldn't find parking. The paddleboard pump broke. By the time we were ready to have family fun, I was ready to explode on everyone. I was miserable. Now, if I may examine my conscience on radio with you, everything I just complained about is the problem of a blessed person. I have a car, paddleboards, kids, and I'm at a safe state park in the story. I was frustrated because I was trying to manage my blessings. So often, that's exactly what frustrates us. We got to get the kids to school, make their lunches, run off to work. Stop. Think. Thank. You have kids, food, and a job. All blessings. But if you don't get intentional about counting them as blessings, you'll end up miserable and cranky. We need to stop and pause and take stock of what's actually going on and give thanks often. Then we can have perspective and joy even in the midst of the chaos. This is Chris Stefanik from RealLifeCatholic.com on EWTN Radio.
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4: 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You are listening to Women of Grace Live. I am Johnette Williams. Very happy to be with you today. Eager to hear from you. Let me give you those numbers that you can use. And we've got a toll-free one for you right here in North America. And that number is 833-288-EWTN. That's 833-288-3986. It is the way that you can join us right here on Women of Grace Live, where we do love having that holy conversation with you. You use that very same number to text your question to us, and we're happy to receive it. We certainly are. We've got great people out there that are just waiting to grab that information from you. And I know that Matt Kubinski will be happy to hear from you. I know that Pedro Quiles will be happy to receive your text questions, but they're not going to be as happy as I am because, I just love engaging with you, whether it's by voice right here calling in or whether it is by written word as we receive in our text messages. We do have a text question that came in. I want to answer this because I think it's a good one, and it's not an unusual one in terms of what this person is sharing with us is her experience. So let me get right to that, and I want you to think about this too, because I'm sure you might have heard something similar. So this is Yadira from Miami, and she says she's been listening online, and she says, so during college, I heard often professors who would say that Christians just copied religions prior to them, such as the story of Mary, a chosen woman by a deity, or relation to the sun, or certain holidays that were picked, but prior religions had also used those holidays. And is that true? Well, this is a fascinating question. And I have to just tell you, Yadira, that I heard the same thing in my humanities class in college. And it caused me to scratch my head, right, at that time. A young woman who really is searching in her own life for what God's will is for her, but basically what her will was for herself. And this was rather captivating. And the unfortunate reality is, such classes, such perspectives that are shared with young people often misform their thinking about who God is and the way in which God works. There's a wonderful book out there that was really suggested to me by one of the speakers who is going to be coming and joining us for our 23rd anniversary on October the 3rd. Brilliant man, really, in my estimation, absolutely brilliant. And he shared with me years and years ago called The Rise of Christianity. And this Rise of Christianity was written by the one I'm talking about is the one that has the subtitle A Sociologist Reconsiders History. There's a lot of other books out there that talk about the rise of Christianity, but I want you to acknowledge this one. And if you're interested in it, you can get it out there at any

0: of the booksellers online. But this is The Rise of Christianity, A Sociologist Reconsiders History. And it's a wonderful, wonderful book. Now, this man is Rodney Stark is the author. I think that he's gone on to his eternal reward. And he may have converted to Christianity at the end of his life, but he was relatively what one would call an agnostic. Basically, he didn't have a dog in this hunt, if you know what I mean by that, right? He wasn't looking to prove Christianity was right. He wasn't necessarily looking to prove Christianity was wrong. He was just doing an investigative kind of search, a research project on Christianity and how it rose, following the death of our Lord Jesus Christ and the coming of the Holy Spirit upon the apostles and everything that's transpired in all of these intervening years, over 2,000 of them, right? He was curious about this. And so he did this research. And he came to an interesting conclusion, and it's a captivating conclusion, especially considering where he was coming from, and that was that, you know, basically an agnostic, didn't know if God existed, didn't know if he didn't exist, didn't know if he really cared. And what he came to the conclusion was this, that God was preparing civilization, God was preparing mankind for the ultimate understanding, for the ultimate moment that would come by way of the sending of his son, our Lord Jesus Christ. He was preparing humanity for that. And so he said that all of the prior religions, the pagan cultures, all of them had a questing, an internal questing for the ultimate truth. And of course, we know the truth has a name. And what is the name of ultimate truth? The name of ultimate truth is our Lord Jesus Christ. He tells us he is the way, the truth, the life. And just like that little "the" is so important in Genesis 3, when God prophesies and says, "I will send the woman," it's indicating that there is a specificity to the noun that follows it, right? There's a specificity. It's not one among many. It is a certain one. I will put enmities between you and the woman. God already knows the woman. He's going to be sending the woman. And she's going to put enmity between the evil one and his offspring and those who would follow her son, our Lord Jesus Christ, between the evil one's seed and her seed, basically, our Lord Jesus Christ. So there is that prophetic word. But so when Jesus identifies himself and says, "I am the way, I am the truth, I am the life," that's not just a convenience of language. He's teaching a truth. And as I've often said on the air here and in other places, you know, sometimes the smallest words in sacred scripture reveal to us the greatest truths, or at least very great truths. And the little word, the little article, T-H-E, is one such word. It distinguishes it from the generic, right? So when Jesus says, "I am the way, the truth, the life," he is saying, "I am it. There's no other way. I am the way. I am the truth. I am the life." So ultimate truth is incarnated in our Lord Jesus Christ and given to us in his teachings, right? So what Rodney Stark is positing in this exploration of history, coming from a sociological point of view, is that there was a gradual unfolding that took place throughout humanity, from the inception of humanity, the creation of Adam and then Eve in the garden, to the coming of our Lord Jesus Christ, a gradual unfolding. Remember something about original sin. It's important to remember something about this. Original sin, the primordial sin, all other sin kind of coming by way of original sin, darkens the mind. All sin, and if you could call it the progeny of original sin, all sin darkens the mind. It renders the mind incapable of receiving truth. Now, God chose a people. He did. He chose a people. We know the chosen people of God were the Israelites, were the Jews, right? We know that. I don't think that that's ever changed. The fullness, however, is those who would be grafted in by way of the coming of Jesus Christ, who would also include Gentiles into that chosen people category. But the chosen people couldn't receive everything either at that time, because the sacrament of baptism was not instituted at that time. The sacrament of baptism came by way of our Lord Jesus Christ when he was baptized in the River Jordan. And what does the sacrament of baptism do? Well, the sacrament of baptism expunges original sin. The residual effects stay, so there's still a darkening of the mind. But it's not the same kind of a situation prior as was prior to baptism, right? And for a newborn, that little baby's a little saint. That little baby is you know, just the God life is full in that little baby. So the Israelites, therefore, did not see things clearly. So what did God do then? Well, then God sent prophets. He sent prophets to guide them and direct them and to lead them and to help them get to where he wanted them to go. And he was preparing that people for the coming of the Messiah, for the one whom he prophesied would come in Genesis 3, right there in verse 15. So there is all of that, right? So what Stark is maintaining then is that this gradual unfolding of the plan of God and the one who would come, right? There were hints of it. There were hints of it. That followed every kind of attempt to define a deity. They knew that there was something beyond themselves, but they didn't know what it was, and they didn't know how to express it. And so they used what they had around them to try to express it. You know, that's how the nature religions, for example, rose up. Right, the great myths, basically, of Greece and the great myths of Rome. That's how they grew up, right? It was attributing to this to some kind of unreachable, unattainable recognition of what or who it was that was higher than them, you know, human attributes. So, but what was that doing? It was preparing the people, and that is Stark's. That's the premise. That's the conclusion that he comes to and that he draws out. He's come to that conclusion. He sits down, he draws it out through his book, right? That's the deal. And so he's showing then how all of this is this gradual unfolding by which God was leading his people to a certain moment. And that certain moment came at the moment of the Annunciation with Our Lady's fiat, when the Word became flesh and dwelt among us. So rather than disproving Christianity, these religions of the past, rather than disproving it, it is man's attempt to figure out something that is known to him in a certain sense by way of the fact that he's created in the image and likeness of God, but yet remains dark. You know, the mind not being able to comprehend because the moment hadn't come. And there's all of the misery of you know, the darkening of the mind, coupled by the, you know, further compromise of the human person by sins that the human person commits and the sins that are committed against the human person. So, you know, I'd really encourage you, if any of this is interesting to any of you, I would encourage you to get out there and to purchase a copy of this book. It's called The Rise of Christianity, A Sociologist Reconsiders History. And I think that kind of like the weight of the book, you know, is that this is not written by a theologian. It's not written by a Christian. It's not written by someone who has long and deep roots, excuse me, in the Christian tradition. It's written by someone who is basically an agnostic, if not an atheist. And they arrive at this conclusion, which is really quite amazing. Now, I'm not sure that Rodney Stark, I'd have to go back and read it. It was years ago that I read this. I still have it on my shelf. I should pull it off, dust it off, and take a look at it. I'm not sure that he arrives at the fact that Jesus is the Messiah, but what he does arrive at is this is all you know, God at work, there's this foreshadowing, this longing. And so why does Christianity rise? Well, it rises because it's the fulfillment of all that. It's the answer. It is the culmination of those yearnings of the human heart that's existed for all time. You know, I mean, even, you know, here's the deal with, you know, I just want to say this. And if there's any theologians listening, boy, I would really appreciate your take on this and any correction that's necessary for me. But even in a sense, you know, Eve's tripping up, her tripping up in the garden, you know, she was disobedient. But basically, you know, and I mean, and we can ascribe all kinds of things to Eve. That we could say, well, you know, she ate it because she was jealous of God. She ate it because, you know, she wanted to be God. And I guess there's all of that at play. But remember, you know, Adam and Eve, until Adam eats that apple, original sin hadn't entered into humanity. So, you know, like, I like to think about it, and I like to think, well, you know, why did Eve do that? I mean, certainly she was beguiled. She was seduced. She went on to seduce her husband, and he ate from the fruit, and all that stuff went on. I get all that. But you know, what was the bottom motivation of heart? I think it might have been because she wanted to know God more intimately, and she didn't know that she was already knowing him intimately. She was confounded by the guise of the evil one and by his pernicious taunting and temptation. But you know, it's interesting because she wanted to know more. You know, and if she would have just been patient, she would have learned all kinds of stuff. But she wasn't. And I kind of liken that to what we see in our culture today, where people, they want more. They want more spirituality, and they allow themselves to be enticed. The hunger of the heart is for God. Edith Stein said something similar to that. She said that, you know, and this is a paraphrase. She says, anyone that is searching for truth is ultimately searching for God. And it's true. So that's the quest. Created in his image and likeness, we want to find him. We want to find out everything we can about. We want to be in union with him. And so people allow themselves to go in all these really weird ways. And I think that there's reasons for that. I think one of the reasons is because they want spirituality without a moral code. They want to have their, in common parlance, they want to have their cake and eat it too. Yeah. Yeah, I really want a close relationship with God, but I want to do what I want to do, and I want him just to say it's okay, and I think that I could probably rationalize why he would. That's the mindset. That's the mindset of the culture. That's the mindset of the day. So I know, Yadira, I gave you a big, long answer, but I want to point you in a direction, and I want to tell you that this kind of education that you received, I have no idea what age group you are, but I'm sure that it's the same on university campuses today as it was when I was at university. I'm sure that's the same thing. I just remember scratching my head about it, and I have to tell you the truth. The unfortunate reality is it didn't help me. It really didn't. It gave me an excuse to do exactly what I wanted to do in those years. And none of it was really very good. You know, I just wanted to live my own life, doing my own thing. You know, life according to Johnette, life according to her profoundly ignorant understanding of God and humanity and human truth and what real joy is and what real happiness is. But you know what he did? He just came right in here and he saved me for myself. He saved me for myself. And I'll tell you what, I still ask him to do that. Please, Lord, save your daughter from herself. Please, please, please, please, Lord. It's a plea. I'm putting it out there, even as we're together right here on Catholic Radio. Well, boy, oh boy, I've talked to you that whole first segment, 833, second segment, 833-288-EWTN. That's 833-288-3986. It's the way that you can join us here on Women of Grace Live, where we do love having holy conversation with you. And I guess we have had a bit of a thinking time here. But have you figured out who the three people are? Who were born without original sin, not conceived, born. I'll be curious to hear. give us a call or send us a text message. I'm going to go out here and check on you right now. That's what I'm going to do. We're going to go to this break. We're going to come right back. More to come on the other side of it. Stay with us.
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0: Well, welcome back, everybody. You are listening to Women of Grace Live. I am Johnnet Williams. Very happy to be with you today. Eager to hear from you. The phone lines are lit up. I'm coming to you, so hang on there. We did get a few questions, or excuse me, we did get a few answers in, thoughts about the question that I threw out there, who were the persons that were born without original sin as opposed to conceived. And so we're going to get to those as well. 833-288-EWTN is the way that you can join us here today. That's 833-288-3986. That question is still hanging out there. You can still weigh in on, who you think those people were that were born without original sin. But we're talking about all kinds of things today, and I'm always eager to receive your questions or comments via phone or via text, which still comes by phone. 833-288-EWTN. That's 833-288-3986. Same number for both of those. All right. Anne is calling back. She is in Midland, Texas. I'm going to answer her question when she comes up here. But I'm going to go to Joseph. Joseph is in Virginia. He's a first-time caller, ringing my bell for you, Joseph. Thank you for calling in today. So happy. And that was your little debut bell to welcome you to the broadcast. How are you?
5: Yeah, thank you. Thank you. Can you hear me?
0: I do. Very well. Thank you.
5: Great. Yeah. My question, it's more of a theological conundrum for me, and that's
0: okay.
5: The role of Judas Iscariot.
0: Okay.
5: My thought process on this is Mary clearly, in her fiat, brought about literally the Son of God.
0: That's right.
5: And the Son of God needed to die in order to bring about our redemption.
0: Yes.
5: So Judas, in his role, either predestined or through his own free will, literally brought about the handing over of Jesus to the Romans,
0: mm-hmm.
5: then crucified, which he needed to be. He needed to die in order to rise, in order to redeem us. So the conundrum for me is Judas's role, what he did. I mean, his name is tantamount to traitor. People use the name Judas right. when they accuse somebody of trading right. them. So the issue for me is Christ needed to die. Judas brought it about. He was the catalyst. So that's the concern. If it wasn't Judas, it would need to be someone else, right?
0: Yes, exactly. So I think, you know, the heart of your question is a very good one. Did Judas have free will, or was this something that God predestined him to do? And he followed through. And in that sense, you know, some people might say, well, then, you know, he really did a favor because he helped bring about salvation. And you know, of course, that's a fallacious argument on the end there. But here's the fact of the matter. Everyone is created with free will. We were created in the image and likeness of God. And how is it that we image God? Well, we image God in three distinct ways. First of all, we have intellect. We can reason, right? Unlike other creatures that have life, whether, you know, and here I'm talking about more rational creatures. I'm not talking about plant life here. Animals, to a certain extent, can think, but it's primarily governed by instinct, right? So they're not quite like us. They're driven by the needs that are theirs. So human persons, on the other hand, they can reason. We can think through these things. You can think through the question that you want to ask, and you ask it. And even in asking that question, you know, the question has arisen within you, which comes by way of a curiosity that's expressed through an intellectual investigation. So we can reason. God is a reasonable God. John Paul II writes the encyclical Faith and Reason. So we image God because we have intellect. We image God also because we have self-consciousness. You know you exist, and I know I exist. And when we look in the mirror, you know, we don't bark at ourselves like a dog does when a dog looks in a mirror. You know, we recognize who we are. And of course, if we don't, then we have a mental problem. We have mental illness. We have that capacity of self-consciousness. God obviously knows he exists, right? He's the eternal existence, if you will. I mean, he is. I am, he says. So and then the other way that we image God is that we have free will. God has free will. He is not governed by any outside agency or force to do what it is that he does. And so when he creates us, he creates us in his image. We have those characteristics. They're not perfected. They're not the eternal realities of those. God is omniscient, all powerful, you know, omnipotent, and he's, you know, omnipresent. He is everywhere. So we don't image him that way. We're incarnated beings, but we are an image of him in those three respects. So God respects the creature that he's created. He respects you, Joseph. He respects me. He respects each one of you listening today. God has great respect for you, the totality of you. He even respects your free will. So when we choose to do something for God, he respects that. When we choose to do something against God, it pains him. It saddens him to the extent that we can appropriate emotional characteristics to God. He suffers. I mean, and of course, he sends us Jesus, his son, incarnated. So in the second person of the Blessed Trinity, now made flesh forever, Jesus, there's that suffering. He suffers when we choose against him. But nonetheless, he respects the decision. Not respects in the way of appropriate, you know, approbation and applauding and acclamation. Yay, you did really well there. You used your free will. No, with great sadness of heart, he nonetheless lets us choose. Judas had free will, just like you have free will, Joseph, just like I have free will, just like each one of you listening has free will. Judas had free will. Now, Jesus' death would have come about. You know, the other thing about God is he is omniscient. He sees all things in advance. But the fact of the matter is, there was no outside force from God that caused Judas to do what he did. Judas was tempted by the evil one, but even the evil one couldn't force him to do it. Man has agency over that. We govern that capacity. What happened to Judas is he succumbed. He succumbed. And in the succumbing, it brought about the death of our Lord. And Judas's great sin, that was a great, great sin. Obviously, right? I mean, hello. We might even say that was the greatest sin of mankind, except that there is one that Judas committed afterwards that grieves the Holy Spirit. So I don't know that we can quantify levels of you know, sin. I think that we can to some extent, but I don't know in this matter if we can. And what was that? What is that sin? He refused to ask for repentance. He refused to ask for forgiveness from the Lord. He refused to repent. And that was the sin that grieved the Holy Spirit. Jesus' death would have still happened, but Judas would have not, potentially, we can't judge what happened. We don't know. We don't know what happened in that moment when consciousness failed Judas and his soul was leaving his body. We don't know what happened in that moment. St. Faustina says that that Jesus revealed to her that he gives every soul three chances to turn in his direction. And so maybe that happened for Judas. I really don't know. We can't judge that. But what we can say is that on the surface of it, it would look as though he ultimately went to his demise unrepentant and therefore didn't receive the healing graces that would have been his. So that's what I would say. When it comes to this idea of predestination, I'm not really sure. I don't think that the church has a firm theology on that. You know, some of the denominations have really stringent requirements, or I shouldn't say requirements, teachings on that. And they hold to a very strict understanding of it. The church is firm on some points. But there is a range of views. This is exactly what the Catechism says, though. In paragraph 1037, God predestines no one to go to hell. For this is a willful turning away from God, a mortal sin, and it's necessary, and it has to persist until the very end. All right, so the exact reading, God predestines no one to go to hell. For this, a willful turning away from God, a mortal sin, is necessary and persistent in it until the end. So that is the Catechism's comment on it. And here, there's also paragraph 600 that basically says it rejects the idea of unconditional election, stating that when God establishes his eternal plan of predestination, he includes in it each person's free response to grace, meaning that God doesn't say, okay, I'm going to create these people, and these are the predestined, and these are not. And so these ones are fated. Like, I'm determining that these ones are not going to receive eternal salvation. God does not do that. In his plan, in his, you know, eternal plan of predestination, each person's free response to his grace is included in that. So I don't know if that helps you or not. It was a long answer, but I hope it gives you some insight. Does it?
5: Yeah, it does. You hit the nail on the head. Hello?
0: Yeah, I'm here.
5: Yeah, you hit the nail on the head when you shared that at the time Judas made his decision, we really don't know what position God may have taken on that.
0: On
5: we
0: Judas,
5: know that
0: you
5: it
0: mean?
5: Brought about his death, Judas's decision.
0: Yes.
5: Because it obviously we all know Christ needed to die to bring about our redemption.
0: Right. Yeah.
5: From my perspective, Judas was the catalyst.
0: He was the proximate cause, right? He was the immediate cause of Jesus' death. Jesus would have died. Judas didn't have to get involved. That was going to happen. I mean, and we could see that it was all being set up anyway. So Judas really didn't need to betray him. It was going to happen. I mean, I say that, but I'm just basing that on the fact that Judas had free will, and Judas allowed himself to be tempted. He was greedy for the money. And you know, that's what he did. But then he did realize what he did, you know, but he didn't ask specifically for forgiveness. We don't see that. What we see is that he hung himself, you know, in despair. Well, God does not want us to despair. There's no sin that's greater than God's mercy. Not even Judas's. And we don't know what happens. You know, I mean, when the Catechism talks about the end, is that what is the end exactly? You know, the end, you know, according to medical evidence, the true end, according to medical evidence, is the cessation of a heartbeat. That's the true end. That's the way that it, up until recent times, that's the way that, it was always determined. Brain death was not something that was considered, you know, in prior times. So the cessation of the heart is a clinical definition for death. But what is the definition that we have for death in a Catholic understanding? And that would be when the body leaves the soul. When does that happen? We don't really know. And Thomas Aquinas posits that it's there for a while. And the church will even permit the anointing, you know, the extreme unction of a body, I think for it's up to 3 hours after the body dies for that reason. So we say, well, death comes when the soul leaves the body. Well, nobody knows what happens in that moment. Nobody knows what takes place between a soul and God. And this is why we pray for our dead. We pray for people that have committed heinous crimes. We pray for them because we don't know. And what we do know is our prayers, you know, have an effect. Our prayers, you know, are become part of the eternal reality and the eternal economy. And God's not bound by time and space. So he can take our prayers that come in time and apply them whenever he wants to. And I think that, you know, and I think the church acclaims this, that when we're praying for our deceased after they're dead, you know, we do pray for the holy souls in purgatory, but the prayers that we pray in time, God can take and apply to the moment that somebody is soul is leaving the body, which can bring about a change of heart, if we can use that expression, a change in the moral reality of that soul as it's leaving the body. So we can't pronounce that anybody is, what we can say is that there are souls in hell. We know that to be true. But we can't ascribe to any one given soul that reality. We can't say Hitler's in hell. We can't say Judas is in hell. We can't say, you know, serial mass murderers are in hell. It's the persistent. It's the persistence in that. Of course, it's private revelation, but to use it, you know, it's the soul rejecting the three invitations of Jesus at that moment. So there you go. What do you think?
5: Do appreciate your thoughts on it. It's maybe I'll just say it's less of a conundrum for me as it was before I called.
0: Well, you know, Joseph, I'll tell you what, these are all mysteries. And so there's aspects of them that will always be a conundrum until we see the fulfillment of them when we behold God face to face, right? So the fact that there's a conundrum is fine. There's no problem with that. You know, this is why theologians ponder these questions and have pondered these questions, right? And some of them come to different conclusions about them, even with the ones who have a capital ST in front of their name. So the fact that you're even thinking about it, I think is admirable. Because this is a heart and a soul that's really questing for the things of God and for a greater understanding that you might abide by God's will and you might come into deeper relationship with him. So I say kudos to you, good man.
5: And kudos.
0: Thank you, Joseph. God bless you. I want to get to Ann really, really fast and then to you, Debbie, because we'll have time to get to all to both of you. And then we'll get back out there and answer our questions. So Ann called back. She is in Midland, Texas today, listening to us via Guadalupe Radio Network. I'm ringing my bell. Hi, Ann. How are you, dearest?
6: Oh, I'm fine.
0: Good, good, good. So you've got a question for me.
6: Yes, I do. I'm sure that EWTN has a lot of books that are on audio.
0: Yeah.
6: And that sometimes yes. They get damaged and, they get thrown out or put aside. And I was wondering if there's any way that somebody could get hold of those. I'm blind. I have a... what they call a boom box.
0: Uh-huh. Yeah. So Ann, let me answer your question. First of all, yes, there are lots of good resources for individuals who are compromised in their sight. And, obviously they're available online and you can order them and they're wonderful. And it's a great way to be able to enter into so many wonderful teachings by the great saints and others. EWTN does have audiobooks and I think that they are available. What I would recommend you do, I cannot help you in that regard, but I can probably point you in a direction. I would call EWTN's religious catalog and explain your plight and see if they can be of assistance to you. I don't know that I've got the number here for you. I do have the website address, but that's not going to help you too much, is it? I'll try to locate that. Maybe my producer, maybe Vanessa, you can check that out, put it in our chat feature here, and I would be able to give it to you, Anne, if we can locate that. And if in fact that would be of help to you. So, there you have it. So let's see. We never can tell. And any of you listening, the beautiful thing is we want to grow in our faith. And Anne, again, is expressing that desire. And golly, I just, want to applaud that and do everything that we can to help that to happen. So that's what I would suggest, Anne. We'll work on trying to get you the number before the show is over here. Oh, I do have it. Well, here it is. Well, looky there. Here you go. It's 205. That's the area code. 205-271-2990. 205-271-2990. There you go, Anne. I hope you were able to get that written down. And you can just place that call and see. I don't have any idea if they've got something like that set up where that can happen, but it would be a lovely thing for you. God bless you, sweetie. Let's get to Debbie. Debbie is in Pensacola. And what is she saying today? Oh, she's saying number three. Okay. Let's talk about this. She's in Pensacola, Florida. She's listening to us via Guadalupe Radio Network too. Hi, Debbie. Hey, Debbie, are
7: Hello.
0: You there?
7: Hello.
0: There you go.
7: How are you?
0: I'm dandy. How are you?
7: Good. I didn't have a question. I was just calling to tell you thank you because a few moments ago you were talking about the book where the man was talking about early beliefs and how it all led to Christ.
0: Yes.
7: And I had just been on Facebook and had a topic called OER, which is Open Educational Resources, pop up. And there was a series on history. And so I was going through it and clicked on the one on early belief systems and then proceeded to get angry because of how they treated it and how it was, yes. Religion was an invention and it seemed to be everything was slightly anti-Christian in a way, or either that or just as if we had, evolved to not be religious anymore. And so I was very angry and went to go fully watch it so I could kind of wrap my head around where my anger was coming from and what was, what my thoughts were on this thing that they seem to be pushing to all the school kids because it's an easy, free resource. And they wanted to have a unified vision of history. And so then I get in the car and you're talking about the very same subject. So I just appreciate it. I appreciate that it was just this timing because I had just watched it.
0: Well, that's the Holy Spirit at work. I'll tell you, I love when these things happen because it shows us that God is intimately involved in our lives and that he really wants his children to know truth. And we do have to be careful, and I'm just saying this in general, Debbie, we do have to be careful about these resources that are available and know what is the motivation behind them? What is their premise? What's the mission statement? And I'm afraid that so many of these, are really opportunities for indoctrination away from the revealed truth of sacred scripture and the teachings of the church into a very secularist, materialistic perspective. So, so I'm glad that you were able to get clarification on that. And, the teachings of the church are there for us and we should all make use of them. And you do, Debbie. So I thank you for that. And thanks for the little confirmation of the direction we ended up going in there. So I really appreciate it. And we're getting our call screener, Matt, saying to check out the Xavier Society for the Blind and also Hoopla, H-O-O-P-L-A. It's a library app that has many Catholic audiobooks and audio resources. And we did get one person that answered the question correctly. Who are the three people born without original sin, not conceived? Jesus, Mary, and St. John the Baptist. Theologians tell us that the leap in the womb of St. Elizabeth was his yes to God, and he was baptized at that moment by the one who was in Mary's womb. Woohoo! What a beautiful thing. I'll tell you what, this stuff is just so good, you can't make it up. God bless all of you. Bye-bye now.
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15: The angel of the Lord declared unto Mary,
16: and she conceived by the Holy Spirit.
15: Hail Mary, full of grace, the Lord is with thee. Blessed art thou among women, and blessed is the fruit of thy womb, Jesus.
16: Holy Mary, Mother of God, pray for us sinners, now
15: and at the hour of our death. Behold the handmaid of the Lord. Hail Mary, full of grace, the Lord is with thee. Blessed art thou among women, and blessed is the fruit of thy womb, Jesus.
16: Holy Mary, Mother of God, pray for us sinners, now and at the hour of death. Amen.
15: And the Word was made flesh. Hail Mary, full of grace, the Lord is with thee. Blessed art thou among women, and blessed is the fruit of thy womb, Jesus.
16: Holy

0: In the letter to the Romans, St. Paul says, faith comes from what is heard, and what is heard comes by the preaching of Christ. 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
3: Ask a Priest Live. Guided by the Holy Spirit and honoring the magisterial teachings of the Church. Faithful Catholic priests answering questions for believers and those seeking truth. Ask a priest, because Father knows best. And now, your host, Rudy Carlos.
1: Blessed be the holy name of Jesus. And Our Lady of Sorrows, too, by the way. It's the intention of September. Today on Ask a Priest Live, lots of people are claiming, and maybe you've heard somebody say this before. I always kind of chuckle when they say something like this. Have you ever heard somebody say, I'm spiritual, but I'm not religious? What exactly do they mean by that? And are we called to be both as Catholics? I think that's pretty straightforward, but we'll answer that question. And is there a biblical case for the annihilation of souls, specifically the wicked ones? Very interesting question here. We'll take a look at that. And also, we're going to attempt to explain synodality, which, full disclosure, even the Vatican seems to have a hard time explaining what that is. We'll get Father's answer on that. But if you've ever had a question for a Catholic priest, call it in. Our phone lines are completely open for your call. And it could be questions on Scripture. It could be questions about what is synodality, or anything really that you've always wanted to ask a Catholic priest, but you haven't had the opportunity to, or the right priest to ask. Phone lines are open for your questions. 1-877-511-5483. If you're listening to us at a later time, you can always email us, priests, with an S at the end, priests, at thestationofthecross.com. But to answer all your questions today, we welcome back Father Elias Mary Mills from the Franciscan Friars of the Immaculate, one of our resident Franciscan priests. Always good to have you here, Father. Good to see you.
4: Good seeing you too, Rudy. Hope everything is nice and cool down there in Texas.
1: It's starting to, or at least I'm pretending it's cool. I have my best here, but Father, you just took a trip to Korea. How was your trip there, and what were you up to there?
4: Well, I went to Korea to deliver 18,000 miraculous medals, the first ones ever in the Korean language, which I was asked to do by the missionaries of charity. Then when I was in Japan, we, of course, made a miraculous medal in the Japanese language, and one of the sisters in Japan was from Korea. So when she went back to visit her sisters in Korea, she showed them the medal, and they said, we're jealous. Can they make one in the Korean language? So after some time, about a year worth of effort trying to get the translation that was acceptable, and finally, with the help of a very good Catholic Korean lady in Japan, she translated the pamphlet that we have to go with it and helped me get the proper translation to put on the medal, and so we finally had 20,000 made and took 18,000 to Korea and tried to deliver them to various places to just let them know. And at first the priest was kind of taken aback, well, why are you making one in Korean? We already have the miraculous medal in English. I said, well, it would be good. St. Maxine Kolbe even said it's good to translate the miraculous medal into the language of the people. And so I said, this is what I was asked to do. And so he kind of at first seemed kind of thinking, well, it's not going to be a big deal, but that he thought it was too big. I said, well, if you make it too small, you can't read the Korean lettering, which is the whole point, is you want to be able to see what it says, because maybe the people using the miraculous medal don't know what it actually says on the medal, you know, because it's not in their language. So I gave him 4,000. He was the head of the Legion of Mary in Korea. And he said they have 100,000 members in the Legion of Mary in Korea. And I gave him 4,000. And he kind of seemed like, well, I will see if it, he didn't think it was going to be a that big of a deal. But on Sunday, he, before I left, he called me and asked me if I had 500 more because he said he was surprised how much the people were happy to get it. So I hope that we'll see, you know, a lot more medals in the Korean language being asked for, because I think it just, you know, if I had a miraculous medal in English and one in Latin or, you know, Chinese or whatever, I would be more inclined to understand what the medal is all about. It wouldn't just be some kind of like, you know, the tendency would be to become like a good luck charm instead of understanding that it's a prayer that you're supposed to be reminded to keep praying to Our Lady. So I think it'll be well. And I had kept 2,000 for any Korean parish here in the United States that might want some miraculous medals. I'd be more than happy to send them to them. And we'll see. But the rest, if they want to order more of them, can be ordered through St. Paul Street Evangelization. They have it on their website. There, Steve Dawson and St. Paul Street Evangelization helped me to get the medal produced in the Korean language. So
1: I think I like that organization a lot. So,
4: yeah.
1: Thanks,
4: they do
1: God.
4: Good work. So.
1: Yeah, they really do. I was at a park here in Houston, and I was with my daughters, and I saw some of them. I didn't know that they were with the St. Paul Street Evangelization Organization, but I saw them, and I thought, boy, here we go. You know, those are probably Mormons or probably evangelicals or whatever. And I went over and I saw a picture of Our Lady, and I said, wow, this is exactly the kind of thing that we need. This is incredible. Yeah. Well, thanks for sharing that, Father. And in case you didn't know, Father actually has pilgrimages that he does with CanterburyPilgrimages.com. And he has one coming up in 2027 in April, I believe. Yeah, April, going to Japan. So if you're interested in that, we're going to put that in the show notes. You could join Father in Japan. That'd be really cool. Let's jump into the questions. And this one came in from Need Grace. And Need Grace asks, sometimes I get asked if I'm a spiritual person. And do we have to be religious or spiritual or both? And how is it important and why? Any advice?
4: Well, sometimes I think it's a non-distinction, because to be religious, you have to be spiritual. I don't know. I think this is one of those things where people think that somehow they can have spirituality without religion. But, you know, as I said to a person when I was blessing a business in Perth, Australia, when I was at younger days in my priesthood, I asked him why he wanted his business blessed. He said, well, my wife is Catholic, but I'm spiritual. And I said, well, how do you know you got the right spirit? He goes, what do you mean? I said, well, there's a lot of spirits out there, but how do you know you have the Holy Spirit? Because the only spirit that you want to have guiding you is the Holy Spirit. And he doesn't moonlight. He doesn't go around, you know, working over here and working over there. His whole job is to bring you to Christ and to the truth. I said, so how do you know you got the right spirit if you don't have the true church to be the one to help you to know you got the right spirit? Because he doesn't moonlight. He doesn't go over here and go over there. So I think this is one of these false distinctions that, yeah, there's a lot of people who have spirituality, but it may not be the right kind. It may be actually bad spirituality. And it may be that they're really worshiping their own spirit, really, to tell you the truth. It's self-worship, which is ultimately what a lot of that means, is that they're worshiping themselves. You know, even the atheist has a spirituality. He's self-worship. He's his own God. So I think that you, to be truly religious, you have to have true spirituality. And to be truly spiritual, you have to be truly religious. You have to have the right religion in order to have the right spirituality. You know, this whole point about mysticism, if, you know, you don't find Protestant mystics, because mysticism is all about arriving at union with God. And union with God means he wants you to arrive at the truth that at some point along the way, as you're trying to strive to become a contemplative, you're going to realize that you have to be in the church, that you have to be in the church that Christ has established. It's not like he's going to lead you to be, oh, you're going to be this mystic and you're not going to be, you'll be a false mystic or a pseudo mystic, but you won't be a truly mystical person or have the true graces of contemplation if you're not being led to understand that you have to be in the church, because that's where Christ wants you to be. So you don't find mystics in Protestantism like you find in

0: Wow, great question, Need Grace. We're speaking with Father Elias Mary Mills from the Franciscan Friars of the Immaculate today here on Ask a Priest Live. You're listening to the Station of the Cross Catholic Media Network. We're going to be right back with more of your questions answered, including this one. How many blessings can you get from a priest? 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
0: Blessed be the holy name of Jesus. Welcome back to the show. We're here with Father Elias Mary Mills from the Franciscan Friars of the Immaculate. He's answering all your questions today. This one came in from Anonymous. He or she emailed this in New Hampshire. Father, does the church put any limits on how many blessings you can ask a priest for? This is a kind of a funny question. You see some of the parishes like put limits on this. You know, like they say, you know what? Just leave your items here. We'll bless them at one time. It's, I don't know, it might be a little inconvenient with like thousands of families asking for blessings all at one time. But is there a limit?
6: Well, I had never heard of any parish saying there's a limit, but I think the only limit would be the patience of the priest. Is that how many blessings you want from him, because you could become annoying to him after a while if you were... You know, you don't want to become like almost, you could treat it almost like a superstition that you need to get blessed every time. You know, the blessing is depending on, you know, it's a sacramental. The priestly blessing is, you know, your faith is what disposes you to receive the graces from that. You know, if you have a need for a blessing, every priest is happy to give a blessing, but I don't think you want to, every time you see Father, you want to asking for a blessing. I would think, you know, the blessing he gives you at, if you go to daily Mass, he

0: know, that's a blessing he gives for you at that time. So I would think that that's, you know, the blessing that normally should be satisfactory. But if there's some special need you have in your life, maybe you're going to have a surgery or you're going for some kind of test, and it's not a blessing that you would receive the anointing of the sick for, you know, there's blessings that a priest is happy to give for different items and different occasions. You know, a mother who is expecting a child, that's a very powerful blessing, which a priest would be more than happy to give to an expectant mother and child. So, but I think that the only limit would be you don't want to, you know, don't want to overstate your welcome or whatever, or become too overbearing on the priest, you know, in that regard. So I think you have to use prudence there and to say, okay, is this something I need a blessing for out of the ordinary? Or just ask Father to pray for you, you know, if that's the case. So I think you have to use some prudence there.
1: Yeah, definitely. But what if you're inspired by the parable of the persistent friend and you want to keep asking? No, I'm just kidding. All right. Great question, Anonymous in New Hampshire. Thank you for sending it in. Jack in Minnesota sends this. I've been researching and listening to arguments for and against the nature of hell, specifically annihilationism. I found the arguments for annihilationism to be very convincing and thorough in their biblical defense. Is it possible to hold that view and still be Catholic? Of course, this is the belief that God will ultimately destroy the wicked, which is, it seems contradictory too, Father, because hell is something you spend in eternity. You know, you spend your eternity there if you go there, right?
0: Yeah, that's part of the reason why, you know, you can't be an annihilationist and believe in the Catholic faith, because the Catholic faith says hell is eternal, and that the souls will either be in heaven for all eternity or in hell for all eternity. Even, you know, our Lord did not destroy the angels after they fell. They're in a place where they're going to be, you know, God's creating you was not an evil. The evil was that you rejected his love or rejected his will. So God isn't going to destroy something that he created that was good, but at the same time, his justice has to be exercised, and that justice would be that you spend all eternity in punishment for your rejection of God. So you can't be an annihilationist and be Catholic. That's the problem when you just look at the biblical defense or biblical arguments. You have to go for also with, you have the church that teaches us so that we know what things mean. Because you can read the Bible and come up with all kinds of interpretations, but the second death is not being destroyed. The second death is being in a state of damnation for all eternity. Even Pope John Paul II stated that that is what it means by the second death. Does it mean that you're going to be wiped out of existence? And but no, that you have to, you know, and that would kind of make us even sober up even more if we were wicked, that, you know, you're going to be looking at punishment for all eternity. If you thought, oh, I'm just going to be wiped out of existence, well, then, you know, that's not going to be the case. And that, you know, if you can wipe out the evil one for all existence, what's to say that he could clear out heaven after a while, too? So this is kind of the irrational thinking sometimes people have. You know, they think, oh, at some point hell will be emptied. Well, then that means maybe people could be kicked out of heaven too. So you don't want to, that would be unjust on the part of God to you know, you've made a decision. You've made a final decision, a choice at the time of judgment, whether you want to serve God or reject him. And that's an eternal choice. And you'll suffer that either for all eternity in hell, or you'll enjoy eternal bliss in heaven. So, but you can't be an annihilationist and a Catholic. The two are mutually opposed.
1: Thank you, Father. This one comes to you from your man, Tegan, in New Hampshire. Tegan, he spells it in the Irish way, by the way, which is really cool. Good to see that. He asks, I have two questions related to the total Marian consecration method by St. Louis de Montfort. The first question, we'll start with this one. He writes, after completing the 33-day preparation, how should one go about making the formal consecration? Should there be a priest present to witness it? And if so, what does this look like? Should the person making the consecration have a chain bracelet, for example? And if so, is there a special blessing for the consecration chain?
0: I don't know if there's a special blessing for the consecration chain. I would presume it's just a regular blessing for any religious item that does not have a specific blessing, and that's probably the case with the chain. But there can be a priest if he's available to witness your consecration, but most important is that you just make your consecration either in church, in front of the image of Our Lady, or at home. There's nothing really formal process about it. It's usually just kneel before Our Lady, image of Our Lady, and you make your act of consecration. St. Maximin Kolbe says you're consecrated to Our Lady once you will it. So it's not necessarily that you have to, you know, go through a whole 33-day preparation, but many people like to do that because they want to really prepare themselves well, and that is good. But whether there's a priest present or not, that's if you can find a priest who's willing and able to do that. Some parishes, it's good that they're having, like, every so often they have a program where they do it as a parish. They prepare for total consecration. They usually choose to end the consecration on a day of a feast day of Our Lady. So like coming up, this Our Lady's birthday, or Our Lady's of Sorrows, or Our Lady of the Rosary. So that's always something that people kind of like to do that as well, as to end it on a feast day so they make their consecration. And you should renew your consecration every day, either simply in your heart, or sometimes there's a shorter formula. The consecration prayer of St. Louis de Montfort's quite lengthy. For us, you can wear the chain if you want to, but for us Franciscans of the Immaculate, we wear a miraculous medal as a sign of our consecration, because we make our consecration to Our Lady, particularly under the title of her Immaculate Conception. So that's our sign, our consecration to Our Lady.
1: Yeah, that's awesome. You know what? I have to confess, I have not heard about the consecration chain. So thanks for bringing that up, Tegan. His second question was, once I was at Mass abroad, he says, and the congregation recited St. Louis de Montfort's Marian consecration prayer after Mass. And I joined in since everybody was praying it. Does that mean that I've officially already made the consecration? And would this circumstance in any way prohibit me from making the consecration at a later date after doing this 33-day program? Any advice?
0: Well, as I said, you don't necessarily need a 30-day preparation, but if you were willingly participating and meant what the prayer said, to what degree you entered into it, of course you could be consecrated. You could have made your consecration. But we always can deepen our understanding of consecration, and that's why you should renew your consecration in a more solemn way once a year, I would say, on the anniversary of your consecration, is to always renew it. We renew our consecration and our vows every day. So we have a little formula we say at the end of Mass, and in the morning prayer, we renew our consecration in the morning, and on special solemnities of Our Lady and feast days, we once again say the solemn one that St. Maximin Kolbe wrote. So, yes, you can. You probably did make your consecration, but you can always make it again and do it in a more formal way if you so desire. And you should do it at least once a year. You know, maybe prepare yourself. It doesn't mean necessarily have to be 33 days, but you might look over the book again and review some of the things that are involved. Because, as we know, we always need reminders and renewals. So it's good to renew your consecration frequently, every day for sure, whether a brief you know, I give myself totally to you, Mary. Or there's a shorter prayer sometimes you'll find that is renewing your consecration. But on feast days of Our Lady, especially, you might make the longer one. And at some point during the year, you know, maybe make a good preparation to renew your consecration and recommit yourself to doing it every day.
1: Amen. You know, we've had a lot of questions come in about our Blessed Mother, and that's very exciting. Love to talk about Our Lady. And I thought yesterday, we had a great one come in about consecration yesterday as well. And I thought of the words that Our Lady said to St. Juan Diego when she said, "Am I not here who am your mother? Is there anything that you need?" She's a very, very great mother. So let me encourage you also, Tegan, visit us online at the Station of the Cross. We have some prayers dedicated to Our Lady of Sorrows. That feast day is coming up in just maybe a week and a half or so here. And that's the intention traditionally associated with September. So that's something that we're trying to do here. We're trying to encourage liturgical living. Visit us online at thestationofthecross.com. On the front page, you're going to see the prayers dedicated to the seven sorrows of Our Lady. I encourage you to check them out. There's some beautifully curated paintings in there to help you in this meditation and console the sorrowful heart of Our Lady. She's a wonderful mother. Thank you for sending that in, Tegan. We're going to be right back after the break. We're going to answer this question. Should we, if we don't have access to the traditional Latin Mass, should we stay home and read the 1962 Missal instead? It's a very interesting question from our friend Patricia. We'll be back to answer that and many more. Stay with us. We'll be right back.
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3: Atheists assert the only real form of knowledge is scientific knowledge, thus excluding any sort of religious knowledge, whether philosophical or theological. Such a belief is called scientism, and it's unreasonable for two reasons. First, it's self-refuting. Its truth cannot be verified by the scientific method. It's a metaphysical proposition, and as such, is not scientific knowledge. But if science can't verify the truth of scientism, well then, scientism itself cannot be a legitimate form of knowledge, in which case, it's self-refuting. Moreover, scientism undermines science as a rational form of inquiry, because it denies presupposed philosophical assumptions that are necessary to even do science, such as there's an external world outside the minds of scientists. So to reject God's existence on the grounds that it's not scientific knowledge is simply unreasonable. I'm Carlo Broussard with The Ready Reason for Catholic Answers, Catholic.com.
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1: Blessed be the holy name of Jesus. 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Of course, a big thank you to all of our donors. 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Lots of souls are hearing about the Holy Catholic Church for the first time. 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All righty, let's get back to the questions here. I teased out that 1962 question, but before that, we're going to get this one from Thane over on YouTube. I'm just entering Catholicism, mostly due to the work of the Institute of Christ the King, Sovereign Priest, and others. And I'm trying to understand a number of modern efforts by the Vatican. Can you explain synodality, Father?
0: Well, as you said earlier, I don't know if even those people promoting synodality can explain it, but to me, it is the overactive imagination of Pope Francis, to tell you the truth, because it does not exist in the tradition of the Church. The promotion of synodality is not how any synods have been conducted in the past. There were synods in the past in the Church, and they were the Pope and bishops getting together to discuss issues affecting the Church, but it was just the hierarchy, the bishops and the Pope, who would come together and talk about things. It didn't open itself up to this. Actually, the type of synodality is, to me, is more of a Marxist, and you know, kind of trying to set a kind of a dialectic, a kind of conflict between hierarchy and the people. And that somehow now the hierarchy has to be at the bidding of the people. If the people want something, it's kind of like trying to democratize the Church. The Church is not a democracy. The Church is a hierarchical communion, as Cardinal Burke says, and not a synodal communion. This is all figment of somebody's imagination. And that's not how the Church operates. Even a Pope cannot cut out of thin air or some make up something that he thinks he's going to make, you know, the Church is not how it works. And so synodality is a big problem, I think, at the moment. And it's not the mind of the Church. It's not Catholic. And this is the problem that we have at the moment, and why those who are, as one person said, it's almost like the Church wanting to commit suicide. Why would the mystical body of Christ be promoting something which would actually do itself in? That seems contradictory, seems to be contrary to the nature of the papacy as being to the gates of hell shall not prevail. Because even Cardinal Mueller says synodality is all about trying to promote to the acceptance of homosexuality. Someone has referred to synodality as synodomy because it's all about sodomy, and that's pretty much what it's all about. It's just, and it's supposed to be the listening Church, but they're very selective to who they listen to and what right. are they listening to. They should be listening to the Holy Spirit. The bishop should be listening to what God wants from above, not to what comes from below, because grassroots is not the, you know, the bishop can always, people can always express their needs to the bishop, but that doesn't mean that the bishop has to listen to them or to take the, you know, but this synodality is all about trying to change the teaching of the Church. And this is not, it's not from Christ. It's not the Holy Spirit. That's all I can say. So those who are promoting synodality if they're a bishop, they need to stop the brakes, put the brakes on and say, what are we doing here? Because it's not the mind of Christ. And as I said, be more the mind of Christ if we were to supposed to start yodeling our sins in the church, in the confessional. Maybe sin yodeling is more closer to what Christ would do than synodality. But anyway, so it's...
1: Father, you know what's kind of frustrating about this is this all kind of started with Pope Francis, and maybe even earlier before we actually know this. But I think one of the frustrating things that people have noticed is, well, Pope Francis is gone. Why then are some of the extreme reactions or ideas from Pope Francis, why are they still around? Why is Pope Leo continuing mm-hmm. some of this work? Why do you think that is? Do you think maybe it's like a respect for legacy kind of thing, or what could it possibly be to continue this?
0: I don't know. Like said, it just seems to me like it seems like a club that's within the church that's trying to push its agenda on the rest of the church. You know, even Pachamama is still being promoted, which should be sent to the depths of hell where it belongs, but we still find people trying to somehow make it sound like Pachamama's devotion to the Blessed Virgin Mary, which is such a travesty and blasphemy. It is not, it's not Christ-centered, it's diabolical. So I don't know why these people are hell-bent in promoting things which are not in mind of Christ, and that's something that I think bishops and cardinals need to be asking themselves. How is it that someone who's supposed to be the vicar of Christ be promoting things, which, as even Cardinal Mueller said, seems to be that the vicar of Christ is promoting the anti-church, which seems contrary to the nature of the whole papacy. How can you be promoting the anti-church if you're supposed to be the vicar of Christ? So I think that's where they need to start looking at that. You better wake up. That's all I can say. But
1: thank you, Thane, for sending in that question. This one talks about the points, or rather touches is what I'm trying to say, touches on that frustration that people are having. They see all of the news, they see all of the reporting and the results of some mm-hmm. of the modern efforts mm-hmm. Inside the church. Patricia emails this, is it okay to pray the Mass from the 1962 Missal at home in place of attending the new Mass? Now, this might sound extreme to some people, but, you know, some of the innovations and novelties of the new Mass are enough for people to say, I don't want to go to the new Mass at all. But that seems like an extreme reaction to that, Father. What do you think?
0: Mm-hmm. Well, if the Mass is valid, you're obliged to go to a Mass, attend the Mass.
1: Yeah.
0: And the Mass, the new Mass is valid. If they're not monkeying with the words of consecration and that, and it's, you know, try to find a Mass that you find that is, and there can be a Novus Ordo Mass that is done with reverence. We do it here every Sunday. So, because that kind of implies that almost accepting the mentality of the SSPX, which I didn't know that they had this idea that somehow that the new Mass was intrinsically evil, which would be just heretical, as you know, it may not be aesthetically pleasing to somebody. It may not necessarily be what they prefer, but if it has the proper parts of the Mass, it has the words of institution, and that it's a valid Mass. The Church didn't promote an invalid Mass. It may not be the most pretty Mass to some people's opinions, but is still valid. And if you have an opportunity to attend a valid Mass and you're staying at home and just reciting and you have no reason to be dispensed, which is not because you don't like the way the Mass is being celebrated, for whatever reasons, as long as, you know, go and attend the Mass, offer up your penance. If you think it's a penance, well, then you've obtained grace galore. And you're not required to go to communion, you're required to attend Mass. And if it's a valid Mass, you have an obligation to attend the Mass. You're not dispense because you don't like the form of the Mass. If you can't get to the 1962 Missal Mass, then you have to attend a Mass where you can satisfy your Sunday obligation. So that may be your penance for the moment, offered up to the day when this whole war against the Latin Mass will eventually also hopefully die along with synodality, and then put them in the same hole and bury it.
1: Amen. So be it. It's tough. It really is tough, Patricia, and I feel for you 100%. I would personally, I would rather drive to, you know, 2 or 3 hours to go to the Latin Mass if it was around me, but that's not available for everyone. It's not possible for everyone either. So yeah, offer it up. It's a good opportunity to console our Lord through some of the extremes. Maybe that's what you're experiencing right now, Patricia, in your local Mass. But we'll be praying for you for sure. Anne from New York sends this one in. If I attend Sunday Mass at one parish, but then I attend weekday Masses, adoration, and most confessions at a different parish, am I obligated to also give to that parish as well?
0: I don't think you're necessarily obliged to, but if you're benefiting from both places, you give a little bit to that one, and a little, you don't have to give everything to one or the other. You can divide it up if you think so. Wherever you think you're being fed the most, you know, give to that parish where you think that you're being served. And, you know, so it doesn't mean that you have to give equal amounts, but I think you could give some to one and one to another. You don't have to give the same amount to both. I mean, it's common sense. I would think that if you're participating and benefiting from the other parish, then, you know, you should help them out because you're receiving benefit from them. But you don't have to necessarily give them equal amount as the place where you go on Sunday. It's wherever, you know, you have to use your prudential judgment about that. But I think that you would want to give something to that place where you're going during the week just to help them out.
1: Yeah, great question, Anne. Thank you for sending it in. We're kind of close to a break here, but we're going to pitch this one up. Ames over actually sent this via email, said, I want to convert to Catholicism, but I'm getting conflicting information. I'm currently on my third marriage, and none of them are or ever were Catholic. I was baptized, and was abused. Because of this, I then turned to the occult and have since left and renounced this period of my life. Says, I'm terrified of hell, but I don't know if I can commit to Catholicism. Am I doomed if I don't convert? What should I do? Father, any advice? There's that music. We're going to leave you on a cliffhanger there, and we're going to get Father's answer in just a few moments here. 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There's still an opportunity to call in your questions if you have one for a Catholic priest. 1-877-511-5483. Call in during the break. That's 1-877-511-5483. Live. You can also email us, priests with an S at the end, priests@thestationofthecross.com. We'll be right back to answer this question. Can you be doomed to hell if you don't convert? Seems like there's some other context here. We're going to jump into this question on the other side. Stay with us.
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1: Blessed be the holy name of Jesus. Welcome back to the show. We left you on a cliffhanger there. Ames wants to convert to Catholicism, but he's having a hard time committing. He's on his third marriage. None of them were or ever were Catholic. And he's currently a Baptist and baptized, but was abused. Turned to the occult, but has since left and renounced that period of his life. I wonder, I don't know, this is unclear, but he mentions he was abused. I don't know if maybe that has something to do with the church itself. Like, was he abused by the Catholic Church? I'm not entirely certain here, but any advice for Ames, Father?
0: Well, first of all, even though it was a third marriage, and he said none of them were Catholic, the whole point is that the sacrament of matrimony is confected by two baptized Christians, so it may be that those marriages, one of them, the first one, may have been sacramental if he was baptized Christian, if he had a valid baptism. Now, he says he's a Baptist baptized, which may not be even a valid baptism, because Anabaptists, their baptism isn't valid because they don't believe that it remits original sin and just, you know, standing up. So there's a lot that has to be unpacked in his life to find out, you know, first of all, is he baptized validly? Because if he's not, then that would make it easy to take care of his marriage situation. And he could be baptized properly if it was not a valid baptism. And if he says, when he says he's Baptist baptized, that to me doesn't sound like it might be valid if he was done as an adult or as a 14-year-old kid. And because of all I would say you're not going to save your soul if you have an opportunity to come to the church. Whatever issues you have, being abused or whatever, you know, whoever abused you, that's sad, but that should not be what keeps you from Christ. Christ is not the one who abused you. And Christ wants you to get yourself right with God and to be, and the only way you're going to find that out is to enter the Catholic Church and find out where you stand before God. Are you baptized? Are you really baptized or not? You know, are any of your marriages therefore sacramental? And if so, then you have a decision to make, because you may not be in a valid marriage and may not be able to make it a valid marriage. So you need to find out where you stand before God and then make a decision to do whatever it is to save your soul. And if you're worried and you're already saying you're doomed if you don't convert, well, I would say, yes, you're not in a good state if you want to stay outside the church when you know God is leading you there and your conscience is, you know, not well formed. It may be that it's not invincible ignorance. You can overcome that. And whatever abuses or whatever you've experienced in the past, put it before Christ and ask him to heal you of all your, but you won't receive the healing that you need without his sacraments. And that is why I think God is leading you there. And so I would say you really need to seriously to make effort, enter the church, find out where you stand, both with your baptism and your marriages, and then you'll find out peace. You know, sometimes the devil tries to put all kinds of, you know, paper tigers in front of you, and they may fall all away once you start finding out where you really do stand. And I think that's the thing you want. You want peace. Saint G.K. Chesterton said the reason why he became Catholic because he wanted to know that his sins were forgiven. And that should be a compelling reason for you to know that your sins are forgiven. And the only way you know your sins are forgiven is if, for sure, if you receive valid baptism and are able to go to confession and be absolved of your sins. You can confess your sins all day long, but it's only when you hear the priest give you absolution that you know that you are truly forgiven. That's one of the consoling things about confession, is that you hear the words of absolution. Whereas, oh yeah, I confess my sins to Christ every day, but you don't hear the words of absolution. You don't know if it's been accepted. You know, even in the Old Testament, the priests had, the people had to show themselves to the priest. They had to present their sin offering to the priest. They didn't just go in their backyard and say, oh, I'm sorry, Lord, for my sins, and sacrifice in the backyard. They had to take it to the temple. Well, even now, in the New Covenant, you have to show yourself to the priest. Your sin offering is your sins. You present them, and your contrition for your sins, that's the matter for the confession. And the form is, you know, your contrition and the words of the priest who gives you the absolution. That's so important. So I would think that'd be a big compelling reason for me to want to become Catholic, is if I had gone through three marriages, the occult, and all that stuff, I want to find out if my baptism is valid or not. If not, then I'm being cleansed in a true valid baptism. All my sins are washed away. And then I can get myself right with God regarding my marriages and everything else. So I would think you need to really seriously pursue becoming Catholic. Your soul depends upon it. Yeah. Your soul's peace depends upon it. So,
1: thank you, Ames, for sending in that question. And feel free to write to us anytime. We're happy to get your questions here and encourage you to conversion and ultimately for that peace that you're searching for, like Father mentioned. This is a funny question. Shady Character, which is a great handle, by the way, over on YouTube, asks, when it comes to listening to music, is it appropriate for Catholics to consume it if we don't know what they're saying in a particular language? You just listen to it for the beat and the sound of the music, not the lyrics. What do you think?
0: Well, even the beat can be, you know, if you've ever listened to Hell's Bells, the famous video that was done back in the 1980s, Hell's Bells, and I think there was a second sequel that came out. You know, some of the music was written with a beat that is not good for you spiritually. It's not just the words.
1: Yeah.
0: It's also the type of music, you know. Even I think Father Basil Nortz does a whole thing about music and what is appropriate music. And some music is actually written that is contrary to the way of your heart beats, which is not good. But you know, it's not just some songs are backward masking or some are consecrated to the devil. That's not the whole point, is that some music is not appropriate. And it's not just the words. It may be, you know, I don't think Metallica or, you know, this hard rock that they're screaming and yelling. That's why they call it Hell's Bells, because, I mean, music has its own hell. Hell has its own music, as well as so does heaven, you know. So
1: wow.
0: I think you need to think about what you're listening to. It's not just the words. It's also what type of music. You know, jazz comes from a slang word for sexual misconduct, you know. So it's something that you need to be thinking about when you're listening to your music. It's more than just words. It's the type of music. So, and if you don't understand what they're saying,
1: I'm glad you mentioned that.
0: You know, but, yeah, so.
1: Yeah, I'm glad you mentioned jazz.
0: Look up Father Billboards.
1: Sorry, Father who?
0: Look up the there's a work by Father Basil Nortz. He's an Opus Angelorum priest. He does an interesting study of music and what is appropriate music and why is music can be moral or immoral.
1: Yeah, for sure. In this house, we don't play jazz. We don't like jazz. Very, very crazy history. But we do play ancient Chinese harp music here in the house. Father, thank you so much for joining us today on Ask a Priest Live. I always appreciate your answers.
10: Western New York weather. It's currently 75 degrees with a few clouds. The wind is from the southwest at 14 miles per hour. The forecast for this afternoon, partly cloudy with a light breeze with a chance of thunderstorms. 79 degrees. Then this evening, cloud-filled skies with a light breeze with a slight chance of thunderstorms. Temps about 72. 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
13: In the name of the Father, and of the Son, and of the Holy Spirit. Amen. Let us pray. Protect your church by your abiding mercy, we beseech you, O Lord. And since all mortals fall without you, may your help keep them from danger and guide them to salvation. Through Jesus Christ, thy Son, our Lord, who liveth and reigneth with thee in the unity of the Holy Spirit, God, world without end. Amen. In the name of the Father, and of the Son, and of the Holy Spirit.

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1: 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The U.S. is imposing new tariffs of up to 100% on drones. The highest rate applies to drones weighing more than 55 pounds or using thermal imaging. Smaller drones will face a 25% tariff. The move comes after the White House flagged the reliance on imports as a national security threat. Iran's retaliation against U.S. strikes spread to Kuwait today, where air defenses intercepted missiles and drones. The attacks follow similar interceptions in Bahrain and Jordan. Tensions continue to escalate after the U.S. targeted Iranian rocket launchers in the Strait of Hormuz on Sunday. Pope Leo XIV is urging seminarians to learn one thing above all, how to remain with Jesus. Speaking to students from two Italian seminaries, the Pope called for their formation a sign of hope.
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4: Very good to be with you, as it always is. What a blessing. What a privilege to be with you guys. I would like to thank each and every one of you for your company. But to thank 136 people would probably take me till about 1:15 Eastern. So just a big generic thank you for joining me. 877-573-7825. 877-57-EQUAL. Some people say, why? What's with the equal bit? Well, if you look at your phone, you have letters corresponding to numbers. So isn't it it's easier to remember 877-57-EQUAL. You don't have to remember all those numbers. You just remember that word, and you punch in the numbers where those letters are. Okay. Little technical magic here. That was a record, believe it or not. And I came into the studio here, and I started talking. And they couldn't hear me over in Ann Arbor. And they texted me back. They said, we can't hear you. And that was okay. I didn't get upset at that. But then when they said, we're grateful. And I thought, well, it was a group text. There was like nine of them that was on the group text. Well, you guys can hear me now. I don't know what was going on. And all of my 142 listeners can hear me now, too. You are tuned in, of course, to The Doctor Is In. As I said in the record, I will say live, 877-573-7825, 877-57-EQUAL is the number to call to get on to the program. Just take a quick question I get from people. Dr. Ray, do you believe in birth trauma? When I was in grad school, one of the theories was there's a birth trauma. You go from a safe, dark, comfortable place, and you burst out into all this light and people and faces. It's beyond comprehension, all the stimulation that hits you. And supposedly, that's supposed to have some kind of trauma. It's going to go deep inside your psyche. It's going to do something to you. Now, that's just wild-eyed theory is all it is. There's no way to test it. Can't really ask a newborn, how are you thinking right now? What are you feeling? Getting a little distressed here, looking at all these lights and people, and you don't even know who these people are, right? These are strangers, right? Can't do that. So I never believed in birth trauma, except as I look back on it, I think there was some residual birth trauma. I couldn't talk for about a year and a half after birth. Yeah, I didn't really utter a word. I cried a lot. I just sort of slept. I mean, kind of, you know, kind of a depression, really. If you're talking about sleeping 18, 20 hours a day, that's depression. A lot of weepy. Oh, my gosh, I was weeping. And then it got worse. On my first birthday, I was pretty good, feeling pretty good. I wasn't sleeping as much and wasn't crying as much. Then I hit two. And I vaguely remember thinking, I've doubled my age in 1 year. And I thought, if this keeps up, this kind of doubling, by the time I'm seven, I'll be 64. So yes, that was traumatic. All right, back to reality here. A couple of things I want to announce as I have been beating this drum. We are coming to Cleveland, Ohio, September 23 and 24. Actually, Avon Lake, which is a western suburb, very close to downtown Cleveland, a few miles out. St. Joseph in their family center. We're setting up the stage and all the lights and all the sounds of Living Right with Dr. Ray. The TV show on EWTN airs on 10 o'clock Saturday night Eastern Time, 9:30, I believe, Eastern Time on Tuesdays, and somebody told me 5 a.m., which is 2 a.m. on the West Coast. That's kind of like the kid who really isn't very good, and you stick him in right field in Little League because no balls are ever going to go out there. That's kind of like EWTN's, what they're doing with me. They're putting me in right field. But the 10 o'clock time is a pretty nice time. Season number 16 here with EWTN. And we would love to have you in the audience. It's a live audience show. The audience interacts. The audience asks questions. The audience is an integral part of the show. People in the audience are part of the role plays. Without you, it's very, very, very difficult to do the show. Now, it stands to reason that the larger the audience, the higher the energy level, the more fun we have. So I'd love to have you there. If you can come out, it'd be great. Just go to rockcatholicradio.com. There's a nice little banner there. You can sign up. Now, I will say this. If you do sign up, please do everything in your power to make it. I think a lot of times what happens is people think, oh, no, wait a minute. We signed up and then, oh, no, something came up. I'd love to go see Dr. Ray, except I have to dust my coffee table. This is the night I was going to wash my hair later. Oh, too bad, Dr. Ray. See you later. So please, if you do sign up, because the numbers are important, we got to know. We got to put out the number of chairs. We got to get the food in between because we feed you. So those of you big homeschooling families, bring your kids. You get them fed. It's worth your money, for heaven's sake. You probably make 80 to 100 bucks just putting up with me for that short period of time. Plus, we really like the kids there. All right, so that is that. These Waskawee psychologists, I got to go back here and find where I was. There I am. They designed these experiments to kind of study human behavior. What is it that makes people, and kids are people too, I mean, sometimes, do what they do. Now, this one was fascinating. Okay, I'm going to go to this. What they did is they set up a little kid, about 1.5-year-old little kid. They set up a room where he was leaning, walking, crawling on a very solid, safe surface. But then they put out a glass over what appeared to be a drop-off. He looked and he saw, I can't go over this edge, I'll fall. But what it was just a glass that made it look like he'd fall, but in fact, he could have crawled on the glass, walked on the glass. On the other side was his mother. She was instructed to just not say anything, just have a scared look on her face. That's it, just a scared look. He went up to the edge, and he stopped. the world didn't make sense. I mean, it looks like a drop-off. So I'm not going to go there. I'll fall. And he saw his mother's face, saw fear, and he went back. Okay, so Dr. A, what's the big deal about that? Then they instructed mom, smile. Smile and look happy at your little guy. He looked to be about, I'd say about a year, 2 months, somewhere in there. That's all. Do nothing but, no, say no words. Change your countenance. Look differently. No fear look, happy look. He went to the edge. He looked at his mom. He saw she was smiling. She didn't say a word. She didn't say, come on. No, it's okay. Not a word, just her face. Tried to even control her body language. What did he do? He went right across. He went across on the glass. Even though, to his little eyes, that looked like a drop-off. And that didn't make sense, as he was learning all about his world. When something looks

0: you know, for the most part, you're safe. A four-year-old doesn't. A four-year-old hears a sound unlike any sound they've ever heard before. Or the rain, heavy rain just pelting the windows. Might even be hail. It's not unusual for them to develop a fear response based on classical conditioning. They get scared of storms. And that generalizes. In other words, it doesn't have to be a storm as severe looking and sounding as the one that scared them initially. It's any storm. Sometimes it's just dark clouds. Generalizes. The parents say, what do I do? They've tried to encourage. One of the suggestions I make is, at first sight or sound of threatening weather, go to the window. Go to the window and look like you're truly enjoying what's going on outside. You can use words if you want. That's, look at that. That's beautiful. Oh my, we need that rain, don't we? It's going to make the flowers grow. The child is studying you for your reaction. They take the cues from you to see what they should be afraid of. Nobody can make an adult face a fear and find out there's no danger in their fear. They can't. But little kids are more easily influenced. When they're afraid of something, for example, a dog, maybe they're afraid of a dog, and they see you go up and pet the dog and have a wonderful time doing it. This is great. And you're not even encouraging them. You're not saying, see how nice this doggy is? See how good he is? You don't even have to do that. All he has to see is that you are enjoying this and there's no fear at all. Now, will that work if you do it once? Maybe not. You might have to repeat it 2, 3, 5, 8 times. But inch by inch, they'll see through your reaction, nothing to fear here. They trust you. They trust you. One more example. When daddy takes a 2-year-old, throws him up in the air and catches him, normally that 2-year-old would freak out being thrown up and felt like they're falling. What do? They squeal. They laugh. Why? Because they see on their dad's face, he's smiling and he's laughing. It's okay. It's okay. But that simple experience of rising and then falling fast is frightening. Fear of falling is an innate behavior fear. It is. But that little kid is squealing because, in fact, he sees daddy and it's fun. And he trusts daddy. He knows daddy's going to catch him. 877-57-EQUAL. That's the call. Hope to hear from you. I'm Dr. Ray.
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4: 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Jesus, I am

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3: Dr. Ray, it's your age. 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
3: You want to follow me on social media? Go to My Chart and the Kroger Bulletin Board. That's really where you can keep up with me. Jim is, I don't know if he still is practicing as a criminal defense attorney. He was, and he had an interesting case. Hi, Jim. Thanks for calling.
5: Good afternoon, doctor. I'm now retired. I've been retired for a number of years. And the Lindsay Clancy case brought to mind a case I had years ago. At this point, I don't even remember all the details about charges or the client. But for some reason, I decided to have him examined forensically. The state forensic psychologist filed a report with the court, of course, and used all the proper psychological jargon to justify his results. But when I talked to him later, he told me, he said, "Your client is not crazy. Your client is evil." And I've never forgotten that. And it makes me wonder, do we focus too much on looking for rational explanations within the natural realm and don't even consider possibility of the supernatural realm affecting people's behavior?
3: Jim, I think it's safe to say that the psychologists are not going to look at all at the supernatural realm. That's pretty safe to say. I think they're inclined to find some kind of behavioral, historical, emotional, psychological explanation for conduct. Mm-hmm. The guy or the woman who did your eval probably explored whether this person knew the nature of what they were doing, whether they were capable of determining right from wrong. You know as well as I do the insanity defense. First of all, it succeeds very little, but it's a legal term. It's not a psychology term. So that said, what probably happened is that as they assessed this person and they got a sense of his thinking and what he knew, they said, "No, man, this this guy is not in any way captured by radically malfunctioning thinking. He knew exactly what he was doing, and he did it anyway, and he had no remorse." That's probably what got him to say to you he was evil. The guy showed no remorse. He showed no compunction. He planned it. Was this a first degree murder case?
5: Yeah, you know, I don't quite remember the details now. It's been so long ago, but it certainly was a serious enough case that it was important to have him examined. I'm guessing it probably was a homicide case that would have been the prompting. Either that or my interaction with him was such that I could tell that there was something not right. But and I agree, from a legal perspective, I have no idea how the civil authorities can deal with the concept of somebody just being evil. That's a difficult thing to deal with. But like I say, looking at this Lindsay Clancy case, certainly the behavior there was evil. And I don't know, I just thought that was an interesting evaluation by this guy.
3: I haven't followed it that closely. Has the jury returned a verdict?
5: I haven't heard today, but I know they've gone back for at least 3 or 4 days now, and I don't know whether they've come back with a verdict yet today or not.
3: Well, you know as well as I do, all it takes is one to say not guilty by reason of insanity, and you got a hung jury.
5: Oh, yeah. Well, they've told the judge they've been hung, and my guess is that's where it's going to end up, as being hung jury.
3: And we got to do it all over again, huh?
5: Oh, yeah. It's always a mess.
3: Jim, have you found it fascinating that a different jury can hear basically the same set of facts and come to a different conclusion?
5: Well, yes, that's interesting that does happen. Because I've had cases that have been retried, sometimes the difference in the jury is also the instructions from the judge. The judge will change things up going into the second trial. And I had one case that was notorious for that. And one of the jurors from the previous case told me later, he said, "Well, we know why this jury convicted him, because the judge told him to." Unfortunately, those things do happen.
3: Can judges, do they practice jury nullification often?
5: No, I would say not. Certainly the vast majority of judges, they know their job and they do it well. And I don't think that happens very often. But it certainly does happen on occasion.
3: Well, I love talking to defense attorneys. Okay, let me throw this one at you, Jim.
5: All right.
3: Have you ever heard, did you, when you were practicing, how can you defend some of those people?
5: All the time.
3: What was your answer?
5: The answer is simple. My job is to make sure that everybody else does their job. If the police are honest and do their job, if the judge is honest and does his job, if the jury are listening and they do their job, if the person's guilty, then they'll be convicted. But if they don't do their job properly, then he shouldn't be convicted, because that's the way our system works, that you're protected against faulty work by either the police or the prosecutor or the judge.
3: How often did you get together with the prosecution and plea it down?
5: Oh, clearly the majority of the time. I was with the public defender's office, so we had so many cases that neither we nor the prosecutor had the ability to try them all. So, you know, virtually going into every case, you start off with the idea, well, let's see what kind of a deal we can work out. Mm-hmm. And I would often tell clients, I say, look, I can get you through the legal system, and we're going to get you the best result we can, but you got to change your behavior in the future, or you're going to be back.
3: How often did you have the same client be back?
5: Surprisingly, not too often. I had some, but I had a lot of... Most people in the criminal system are not bad people. They just made bad decisions. And if they, you know, get a little bit of direction, they can straighten their lives out.
3: So that's why it shocked you when that evaluator said this guy is evil, because that seems to be much more encompassing of who he is than the idea that he just did a bad thing.
5: Exactly.
3: Did you pick up on that? I mean, when you were going through getting cut off. Jim, I would love to, you could tell I would love to talk to you all day, but I thank you for calling me, my friend, and please call back. I'd love to hear from you. This is Dr. A, 877-57-EQUAL. I had so many more questions for Jim. But if you have questions for me, give me a call.

0: you longing to step away from the busyness of everyday life and spend time with the Lord? This fall, join us at the St. Thomas More House of Prayer for our annual fall retreat, A Call to Holiness, October 23rd through the 25th. Nestled in the woods of Pennsylvania, the St. Thomas More House of Prayer is a Catholic retreat center in the Diocese of Erie, a place set apart for prayer, silence, and spiritual renewal. 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
3: As you probably could get an inkling, I am fascinated by the workings of the criminal justice system. I watch an awful lot of forensic file type shows because of the logic, the reason, and a matter of fact, the incredibly technologically advanced ways to find out who was at base in the crime. Fascinating stuff. Logan, because we're going from a criminal defense attorney who had a guy who was called evil by the psychological evaluator to Logan, who says, Dr. A, I got some questions for you about my toddlers. I tell you what, we covered the whole gamut here. Hi, Logan.
4: Dr. Ray, it's a pleasure. Yes, I've got two under two, and my wife says, hopefully, I'm downstairs on my lunch break at work, and says, hopefully next time I talk to you, you will talk to Dr. Ray. So the pressure's on, sir.
3: Wait. I am your punishment. I am your marital command.
4: Or you could be my saving grace. We'll find out.
3: All right. Just yes, dear. Yes, dear. That's it. That's where you start.
4: That's right. Well, yeah, like I said, I got two under two, and we're starting to deal with some of the usual toddlerisms, like impulse control. Like, maybe sure. I can give you just a couple examples and then kind of maybe let you help us out. But, you know, if a little friend of theirs is too close to them, they're doing something they don't like, they'll whack them. Or if the friend is doing something else that they really want to do, they'll just immediately go over and kind of take over what they're doing. Like,
3: wait a minute, Logan, are you telling me those kids are not socialized?
4: I don't know why. You know, you'd think by two they'd have it up.
3: Man, he probably don't have any morals either, do they?
4: I know.
3: Wow, man, you got some messed up kids.
4: I know. They're starting. She's getting smart, though. I will say that. So she's. Knows how to get out of things. Like if she wants to be done with dinner, she'll say, or she wants to not eat what she's what we've given her, she'll say poop, so that we will hopefully bring it to the toilet. And then
3: This is great. This is the old potty training bribery. Yeah. I love it. It's look, right. You better let me have what I want or I'm going to go in my pants. That's a good one. I've never tried that. I'll try that with my bosses at EWTN. Hey, you guys, give me better hours. Or, okay. For those of you eating lunch, sorry about that. So what is it your wife thinks that you need to have some pointers on?
4: I think it's knowing where consistency with discipline, like where that importance is for us versus being realistic with how old the kiddo is. Sure. And what sort of methods are effective versus not effective. Like, we've tried to put her in a corner, and then, well, she'll use that as a bargaining trip, essentially similar to the whole poop situation. So okay. We're trying to figure that out.
3: Well, I like the kid's smarts. I really do. I think that's pretty impressive. I'd be impressed. Give her an IQ test here in a couple of years. Couple of things. And parents always say this. How do you separate out between what's kid and what's misbehavior? I think there's a few simple rules. If the misbehavior is hurtful or defiant or mean, you discipline it. Now, she's two, so you can either sit her on the steps or you put her in a playpen where she can't get out, or you strap her into her high chair. Essentially, she's well old enough to now to start being sat somewhere, couch, whatever. That's enough. So when she hits somebody, she has no idea morally that's a problem. None whatsoever. So if you say, well, you know, she doesn't know. Well, of course she doesn't know. That's why you're training her to stop doing it. So then as she gets older and she knows, she doesn't have the habit of doing it. People say it all the time. She doesn't know any better. Well, of course she doesn't. But that doesn't matter. Your dog doesn't know any better when he pees in your house either. And you train him. So same thing. Now, on the other hand, if it's kid goofiness, let's say that she's watching something on TV and she's on the carpet and she decides to lay and do her imitation of a break dancer. And she starts spinning around. Now, if you say, now stop that, ask yourself this. Why am I saying stop it? She's not doing anything wrong. She's not hurting anybody. She's being a two-year-old. Say you put her in bed. And if she gets out of bed, yeah, you're going to do something about that. You can put her in the corner. You're going to do some kind of discipline. But if she goes to bed and she's singing, and she's just singing in bed, not doing anything wrong. She's just singing. I think those are easy, easy ways to decide this behavior needs dealt with because we're on the very front end of socialization. This behavior is two-year-old junk. Okay, I have a problem with that. My son used to watch TV on his head. I don't know why he liked to watch TV. He just did. Okay, now you'd recognize him now. He's got a real flat head. He's got a flat head. It goes all the way down to his eyes. But we just, okay, watch on your head if you want. And after a while, he just got off it because he didn't like to hold himself there for longer than 30 seconds. All right, fine. On the other hand, if he grabbed the remote and we said, Andrew, remote, please. And he looked at us like, you going to take it from me? That's when he got in trouble. That's when we either stopped the TV, put him in a corner, sat him on the steps, made him lay in his bed. Something happened to that boy. That clear it up for you, Logan?
4: That does. And we're starting to deal with, especially that last part too, like around bedtime, like brushing teeth. She'll just give us that look like, come get me kind of thing. And I don't know what the line, like, I think my default is to kind of
3: that's defiance.
4: Do nothing. Yeah.
3: Well, that's defiance. And it's not mean-spirited defiance. It's two-year-old defiance. Okay, that's not a problem. You don't look at that and extrapolate and say, what's wrong with this kid? Why is she so stubborn? You know what it is? She's strong-willed. That's what she says. She's strong-willed. No, she's not. She's a kid. She's normal-willed. We have taken normal-will and extrapolated everybody to strong-willed. Why? Well, because we think they're going to cooperate. Ha! Where'd we get that idea? From the developmental psychologists. So that all said, When she refuses, you say, oh, okay, yeah, I'm not going to fight with you. You're going to sit. And I'll tell you when you're ready to brush your teeth. Once you establish that when I make a legitimate request and I need your cooperation and you refuse, okay, I'm not going to yell at you for refusing, but I'm going to do something about it. And once she knows that, all you have to do is give her a look. Because she knows when the impulse hits her, she doesn't want to brush her teeth. And you say, okay, honey, we're going to brush our teeth. No. Oh, then you just do something about it. You don't say, no, come on now, we're going to brush our teeth. You like to brush your teeth. This toothpaste tastes like candy. It tastes like chocolate cake. Oh, yes, come on, this is so good. You know, that's okay if it works. But for most kids, it doesn't work. And what happens is the parent gets frustrated. the parent starts yelling or arguing or nagging because, well, the kid's not about to cooperate naturally. They got to be taught to cooperate. Then after you teach them for a while, then they cooperate. It's like the dog who goes to the door because you got to go pee outside. Well, it took you 29 times to teach him to go outside and come to the door when he wants to go outside. Took that time. Now you don't have to do it anymore. When you have that kind of discipline control with your toddler, you don't have to do it anymore. Tell your wife, Logan, I'm going to carry you through fatherhood. This is Dr. A, 877-57-EQUAL. I have so much fun with you people. I really do. You're good people.

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0: Thank you for joining me here. Just one more announcement, because I'm just shamelessly pushing something here. I'm going to stop doing it once the show is over in Cleveland and once we end up our enrollment in my parenting class, because Guadalupe Radio Network has what they call an academy. And they've asked me to teach a 7-week parenting course. Now, I just talked to Logan a little bit, and that's just a little bit of some of the stuff we're going to deal with. It's going to focus heavily on your self-confidence, on your authority, on your resolution, on your ability to stand strong against a culture no longer on your side, technology, when parents don't agree, when grandparents and parents don't agree, all that stuff. We're going to talk about all of it. I haven't given a parenting class since I was at the Mental Health Center in Lisbon in 1906. So because of that, if you want to enroll in a parenting class, and they got this special deal, I feel cheapened. You enroll, you get a freebie. Yeah, whoever you want. You can either bring someone to my class or take another one of their other classes, a freebie. Go to grnonline.com/violent. Ooh, Academy. And I think, last I looked, they have my face there. Oh, yeah, it's my senior picture. You might not recognize me as my senior picture. Well, senior college, because I was using my first communion picture up until about 8 years ago. I thought, nah, people are starting to catch on. And then they'll just give you the details, how you sign up. All right, got an anonymous mail from Philly. Philly, I think, is the number 6 market in the United States. Maybe 6, maybe 7, somewhere in there. Hello there, sir. How are you?
1: Doing well, Dr. Ray. How are you?
0: Yeah, nothing gaining on me.
1: Right. My question is, after a breakup in a relationship, what is the point of going no contact? Is it healthy? And at what point, if it's sort of sprung as a surprise, at what point are you supposed to gauge closure and just move on and start living as if that closure was given?
0: Who broke up with who?
1: A lady broke up with me, and so I'm on the receiving end of this, unexpectedly.
0: And she's saying we're breaking up, and it's going to be a clean break, and we're really not going to have any contacts anymore.
1: Well, it was more, it wasn't even as defined as that. It just kind of happened. Wasn't even really explained that we're going to have no contact, basically.
0: Well, how do you know that's what it is then?
1: Because I tried to get clarification with a message or two, and was told simply, in many words, but in so many words, we'll just be respectful of my boundaries here, and haven't heard anything since, with further, just a couple of inquiries, messaging-wise.
0: Okay. Let's look at this with three options, three interpretative options. One, something about you was jerky. She didn't like it. Okay, whether you were possessive or whether you were jealous, whatever it was, there were parts in your personality that just turned her off, and you owe it to yourself to look at those. That's one interpretation. Second interpretation is you just weren't a good fit. The things that you value, whether it's religion, whether you're pro-life, whether you're politics, whatever it is, as you got to know each other, she couldn't take that. You were much more flexible about it. She was not. So you just weren't well meant for each other. Here's the third. If somebody breaks up with me and they won't give me the courtesy of telling why, what was it? Do I need to know things about me? What is your explanation? And their attitude is, get away from me. Get out of my life. Then at some level, my friend, I'm going to breathe a sigh of relief because I dodged a bullet. If that person is not even willing to say, here's why I've decided to do this. Here's my thinking. Now, they have every right to break up with you. But the courtesy, just if you want to call it a kindness, to do that and to refuse to do that, then for me, if I look at myself and I say, gee, I wasn't a jerk in this relationship, you know? For me, then I would say, that's good to know at this point. Because is that kind of how she approaches a conflict? Three interpretations. Which one you like?
1: I hear it. I maybe there's, I don't know, there's it's worth looking into all three of them, of course. I'm leaning toward the last one, though.
0: and if you look at yourself, painfully scrutinizing yourself, trying to be honest, say, man, I didn't do a lot of stuff here that would be off-putting. Okay, that's one. Or if you say, yeah, as we got to know each other, we had a lot of different things about our personalities, about our view of life that didn't mesh. Okay, that apparently bothered her more than it bothered me. That's two. But again, to repeat myself, because I'm getting paid by the minute, if she's not willing to even give you the courtesy of saying, here's why, that says something about her. I think it does.
1: Yeah. So if can I ask also, Doctor, though, is no contact supposed to be a thing nowadays as an ideal?
0: No, for a couple of reasons. One, she may just decide, look, I don't want you getting the wrong idea at all. We're not going to be friends. We're not going to have any kind of get-together, familiar moments here. It's not going to happen because I don't trust that you'll take it the wrong way. That could be your thinking. Or on the other hand, she may be so put off by you for whatever her personal reasons, she's just simply saying, nah. No, there's nothing here to go any further with at all. As a friend, as anything. Matter of fact, I think in most breakups like this, they ultimately end up no contact, whether deliberately or just fading away.
1: Okay.
0: No.
1: Sure.
0: All right, my friend. Thank you.
1: Thanks, Dr. Ray.
0: All right, I'll talk to you. Hey, by the way, are you anywhere near Windburg, PA?
1: No, I can't say I am.
0: Okay. Because I'm coming out there to do a three-night mission in October. So I thought, okay. Well,
1: I mean,
0: I was going to try to get you to go so I'd at least have one person in my audience.
1: I would be happy to if I could. I would be happy to.
0: Well, then what I guess I'm going to say is you and I are going to have no more contact here.
1: Very good. Very well.
0: Thank you. Take care, my friend.
1: All right, you too, Doctor.
0: See
1: thanks.
0: You. I'll be right back. Shouldn't have said that.
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0: Hi, everybody. Dr. Ray Guarindi here. 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

0: that there's certain inside baseball kind of calculations on a program like this. For example, James from Buffalo. My wife is from Buffalo, but I'm from People, and I married her anyway. James is from Buffalo, and he's going to say something really nice about the show. And I thought, well, okay, let me give him through the break, because he'll probably have time to think of more nice things. I mean, I'm hoping that's what he would do. I don't want him to come on and say, well, I just wanted to thank you for your show. Because, there's a lot of accolades that he could use. And I've got some here. And then Eric, could you just talk to James, give him the accolades, and just see if he agrees. Okay. Hi, James.
1: Hi, Dr. Ray.
0: Appreciate the call.
1: So I just wanted to give you your flowers. I don't really think a lot of people always, give you those. You have helped me and so many people through my whole entire faith journey. And I just hearing what that one gentleman was talking about one call ago was just also reminding me, like, oh yeah, I have a 2-year-old going to be 3 soon. I'm like, oh, well. Yeah, there's some things that I need to be a little bit more patient on as being a parent. But overall, I ended up getting confirmed last year, 2025, on Easter. And this whole station is what I've listened to every single day. I used to be a man of the world. Now I just want to be the best man I possibly can be for Christ. And I would say thank you, sir, for being a part of this journey that I've been on, and it's an honor to even talk to you. So thank you.
0: Couple of things here, James. One, you do sound holier. All right, you probably didn't used to sound that holy. So that's the first thing. Confirmed as a Catholic. The second thing is, I was reading in the June issue of Purgatory Today, where they said if that person can prove that you were somehow even slightly instrumental in them coming to the faith, that takes a certain proportionate amount of time off your purgatory. So maybe you could write a letter to somebody, just say, I just want to say Dr. Ray had a 2% contribution to my coming to the faith. You know, because if I'm going to spend like a million years in purgatory, well, 2% off is quite a bit. I mean, that's like 20,000 days.
1: It sure is. It's like on top of just the faith journey, I had a lot of, there's been a lot of heartbreaks in between. Like, I just lost my mom in June, so you talk about purgatory, that's kind of crazy. And on top of that, I just got married on Saturday.
0: Wait a minute, you're not equating getting married with losing your mom, are you?
1: No.
0: And I hope your wife ain't listening to this. This ain't a good start to this relationship.
1: No, one thing I did say is that, my mom brought me into this world and she's gone now, and now I'm with my partner for the rest of my time here.
0: Well, I think it's kind of...
1: In a way, it is very beautiful. Throughout all of this, it's been a lot, but nothing that Christ has not... He's been right there by my side this whole time, even when I didn't know.
0: It's funny, James. A lot of people ignore him. It's safe to say that you are in a minority that decided that he's real, he's infinitely important, and all that matters in the end is your relationship with him. You've decided that. Now, obviously, it's all mysterious on how we come to Christ, but you were nudged, I think, by Christ to come to him, whereas many, many, many others go to the end of their days simply ignoring him.
1: Yeah. Yeah, I'm 30 years old this year, and it's heartwarming, and like I said before, it's a lot. Once you ask certain things, you ask certain prayers. At one point, I asked him, it's like, whatever breaks your heart, can it also break mine? And he hasn't skipped a beat on that one, I'll tell you.
0: That's a scary
1: reason,
0: prayer.
1: I have a whole bunch of sacred hearts are all around my house now. I don't even know how they got there.
0: That's a scary prayer, James. Whatever breaks your heart, let it break. My, that's kind of like when I was old in the evangelical world, we used to say, we had a prayer, Lord, use me however you need me, but don't send me to Africa. James, I'm glad to hear from you, my friend. I appreciate it so much, and that's really nice to know that your life's gone in that direction. That's pretty cool.
1: Thank you. So, one question also. Where is your wife from in Buffalo? I'm a South Buffalonian.
0: No, my wife's from Ohio. I just said that Ohio? So I can do my Buffalo joke. Oh, you know, if she's from Buffalo, kid. I'm from people. Oh, you finally got it. 3 minutes later, huh?
1: Yeah, I did.
0: All right, James, you take care, my friend.
1: You too. Have a blessed day.
0: You see you later. You see, this is why I have such a nice time with you people. I even have a nice time with Andrew Krucek, my producer man, and Eric Dumont, the call screamer. Even though they warned me, don't do the Buffalo joke with James. I put a little twist on it, guys. Put a little twist on it, you know. Well, I got about 20 seconds here if this clock is right, so I just want to thank you. Thank you for your company. Again, if you'd like to be in the audience in Cleveland, go to rockcatholicradio.com. Sign up. Coming to Cleveland, good Lord permitting. Probably the last time we'll be here as far as the future goes out. It could be many, many years. I'm Dr. Ray. Like James, walk with God.
2: 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It's a scientific fact that every human life begins at fertilization. Justice demands that every human being be recognized as a person. And because the 14th Amendment guarantees every person the equal protection of the laws, the National Men's March proclaims the truth that abortion is unconstitutional. On Sunday, November 1st, men from across New England and beyond will gather in Boston for the National Men's March to abolish abortion and rally for personhood. The day begins with the Knights of Columbus Mass for Life at the Cathedral of Holy Cross. Following Mass, the men will receive Archbishop Richard Henning's blessing before gathering outside Planned Parenthood for prayer and then marching peacefully through the streets of Boston. The day concludes with the Rally for Personhood at Boston Common, where women, children, families, and all people of goodwill are invited to join us. Learn more and register today at themensmarch.com, because every preborn child is a person deserving the equal protection of the laws.
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1: Hello, beloved. 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
1: Hello, beloved family. How are you? We are with you. I'm so excited every time we're with you. I'm so glad to be with you and not to run an encore. I know many of you are tired of encores, and we are too. Excuse me. But we've had a tremendous amount of technical difficulty here. And two nights ago, a dear soul named Brian, I may have mentioned this yesterday, drove out here at night and got us a new router and connected everything up. And we're as good as can be right now. It's so fantastic. These souls that God alone knows their heart and will reward them, we pray without end, without end. So beautiful. I have something to tell you today. You know, many of you know, we've been doing quite a bit of construction here at our priory in Winnsboro. We had tremendous donations to be able to purchase 86 acres and purchase them at $1 million less. It was totally of $1.4 million. And everyone contributed. We had a total of, I think, 700,000, but we needed $1.4 million by a certain date in June, 2 years ago. And through a fundraiser at LifeSite News and many others, somebody who has sent us a $500,000 check twice anonymously. And we don't know who that is, but we pray for that soul and ask God to bless whoever it is. We were able to purchase this land, as I say, at $1 million less than they were asking a year before. Two huge buildings. One of them is our priory, which we have everything in. We have a huge community room, and the second largest room we've just converted into a chapel. It's almost ready, and we'll have our first mass in it next month. We've been using a small room as a beautiful little chapel until now, but we're bringing new women in. Finally, we're able to have retreats, and we will have our first mass next month. We're so grateful. Our refectory will be completed after that, next, probably in September. It's almost completed now. We need to build tables. When we moved in, we had an 8-room motel, which we were sleeping in, and it's now be converted to 24 cells, 8x13 each cell. And each of the 8 rooms had barn doors. And we've taken those barn doors down. We're going to be making refectory tables out of them, building legs onto them. And the barn doors will be used for other tables around the priory. We're using everything we can for everything. With the motel doors that we had, we've built a sheep enclosure to give them shade. We're using everything we can. And we still need finances to complete our instruction, but we've had enough to complete both the refectory, we have the materials for it, except the table legs, and the chapel. It's just an amazing thing. We were looking for gorgeous pews, choir stalls for our chapel. They don't make them anymore unless we order them made new by hand, and that's prohibitive for us. And we've been looking online for old, beautiful oak chapel choir, pews, stalls, and they're exorbitant. They're sometimes more expensive than new ones to be made. I remember a sign in New York that says, we buy used furniture and sell antiques. That's what it's about. It's terrible. A little wash scrub thing that I used to use growing up. We didn't have a washing machine. We had deep sinks, and we used to put a little scrub board in the sinks, fill it with water, and wash our sheets and hang them outside. That's the way I grew up. Those scrub boards now, which could have been a dollar in the past, are selling for $50 because they're antiques now. It's just insane. But a few months ago, there was a priest who had magnificent old oak pews, choir stalls, in his garage, and just wanted to finally get rid of them, and asked someone he knew if they know anyone who needs them, and here we have them. So we have a beautiful couple of men who are refurbishing them, and we had two of them, which would seat 14 sisters, and we're doubling them. We're making duplicates for 28. It's just so fabulous. God is just pouring his grace upon us. There's so much. I would take up the whole hour to show you. It's so beautiful, beloved. And people say, do you still need finances? We do. And do you still need work help? We do. We had a couple of months ago, five families come, and we need men to help finish the enclosure fence so our dogs don't get run over, as our first beautiful dog, Benedict did. And we could use help landscaping the land. We need a beautiful entrance way made. We have the entrance way, but we don't have sign or anything. And so there's unlimited work to do. There's just unlimited work to do. We're just about able to not shop for vegetables. We're growing everything. And our ducks and chickens provide us with more eggs than we could ever use. And we're giving them out to the neighborhood and to an orphanage. And it's just so good. It's so good. If we don't have every penny we'd like to have, we wait until we have it. We've never borrowed a penny. We don't owe a penny. That's the way we live. What God wants, he provides. And wonderfully, through his people, we just couldn't be happier. However, with all that good news, I have extremely sad news to tell you, and I'm telling it to you because I truly would love you to be part of this. We have a wonderful construction crew. We have a contractor, and the son of the man who owns the contractor who built these two buildings initially, his son has taken over the business. His name is Steve. I think he's in his 30s. I don't know his exact age. He and his wife have five children. They're solid Christians, not Catholics, but very faithful Christians, and five children. And some months ago, Steve's wife is named Kim. She came down with some sort of infection in her body and went back and forth to hospital. They did surgery on her. It helped. It didn't help at all. They probably took out an organ or two, which didn't need to be removed. It was awful. And the infection never left her body. And finally, she needed to be, she was in the hospital here in this Tyler area, and went back home and got so horribly ill, she needed to be airlifted to Dallas Hospital, which has a UT Dallas, which University of Texas Dallas, which has a wonderful reputation. The infection spread through her body, and they even put her in a medical coma to flood her with antibiotics and everything, and they finally sent her home thinking she would be all right. But in short order, she wasn't okay. Put back into the hospital. She's been there now for a few weeks in ICU. We just received the report today from Steve that they don't expect her to come out of ICU. They don't expect her to be able to go home again. And the prognosis is that she will die within 2 weeks. They have five children. We are just sick inside for this. And we want to help. And so as a religious order, one of our receptionists, Catherine, had said this three times, and she said she was healed by prayers to the Holy Family. We are beginning here in our priory a 9-day novena today to the Holy Family. We are offering all our works, prayers, suffering, and every single minute we live for Kim's healing. And with Steve's permission, I'm asking all of you, to pray for Kim and her healing. Again, they're in their 30s. They're wonderful Christians and five children. And we told them, as a religious order, we'll come to their house, we'll cook, we'll clean their house, we'll do shopping, we'll do anything they need. But we pray for God's healing. And if it's the will of Almighty God to not heal Kim, we're reminded that he's perfect in all his ways. God is perfect in all his ways. His arm is not short to save or to heal. And so we thought of blessed saints who need miracles for their canonization, Solanus Casey and others. But with Catherine's letting us know that she was healed three times from septus, which more often results in death than not, by the Holy Family, we're going to pray to the Holy Family. When we come back from the break, beloved, I'm going to read you something very special from Mother Mary Potter, who I prayed to for a few years, especially when I was overseas. She lived in the 1800s. She's already blessed. And she had an order of nurses who cared for the dying and wrote a book. And I'm going to

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2: Welcome back, beloved, to Mother Miriam Live. We are live and thrilled to be with you. Just before the break, if anyone is new joining us now, I mentioned the wife of the head of our construction team. Her name is Kim. They're in their 30s with five children. Kim is currently in the hospital with sepsis, very serious, and Steve just got the report that they don't expect her to survive another 2 weeks. So we're praying a novena to the Holy Family. We're offering all our prayers, work, sufferings, everything for Kim's healing, if God in his wisdom and love chooses to heal us. And we're asking all of our listeners to pray for Kim as well. They are non-Catholic Christians whose faith is very deep. In fact, Steve heads the construction team. They're people we've contracted, and he's a contractor himself. And prior, when they built, they changed our room motel into a 24-cell cloister with each bedroom door in each frame. Before it was painted, after the wood was all in place, they put a scripture, different scripture, written on each frame of every door, and then they painted it. These are just wonderful, wonderful Christians, and we'd love them to be Catholic, of course, the fullness of Christianity. And we ask you to pray for them. We ask you to pray for them, beloved. And we just put our trust in what God's will is for them. Let me get back. I just lost something. Hold on, please. Oh, dear. Oh, I know. Something just happened. Hold on, please. What is going on? Oh, dear. Everybody, I don't know just what happened here. Let me try again. The camera froze up and my screen is off. Let me just see if I can get this back. Hold on, I'm so sorry. How insane is this? Let me see if I can get everything back. Oh my goodness, what just happened? We're not supposed to have any problems anymore. The audio's fine. Okay, I just can't get back what I wanted to read to everybody. Hold on now. Keep going. Okay, let me see if I can get this back. Hold on, please.

0: me see if I can get this back. Hold on, everyone. This is just crazy. Wow. All right, hold on. I don't know what happened, everybody. Let me see. Let me just try again. Everything's gone that I just had up. How crazy. Keep on, blessed. And dear ones, and if you, again, we have, let me try this again. Let me see if I can get it back up. Just a minute. Dear. In the meantime, dear ones, you are welcome to call in with anything on your heart this entire hour, toll-free, 1-877-511-5483, or you may email at mother@thestationofthecross.com. All right, hold on. I'm still, everything went. Isn't this nuts? It's nuts, I'm telling you, it's nuts. Who's, St. Francis de Sales is the patron of the computer. St. Francis de Sales, please pray for us. Okay, I'm gonna put this one more thing in, see if I can get back. It was so beautiful. And I just found it this morning for the first time. Let me see. I think I've got it, hold on. I think I have it. I do, I think I do. Isn't that what Bugs Bunny says? I have it, I think I do, I think I do. Okay, all right. Got it. All right, thank you, Lord. But everything else is gone. I don't know what happened. So pray for Kim, pray for this computer to come back, but we've got it. And it's a book written by Mother Mary Potter, who lived in the 1800s, and I mentioned earlier, she founded, I think it's called the Company of Mary, and she founded an order of religious nurses specifically for the dying, hospice and for the dying. And she spent, if I remember reading when I was in my own novitiate years ago, her entire story. And I believe that she traveled, I think it began in England, and then she traveled to the United States and Australia and all over the world and started new convents for her order for the dying. And if my memory serves me, and it doesn't always serve me great these days, she spent the last 24 years of her life in bed. And she directed this order, continued to be established all over the world from her bed. And when she was very, very ill, she could only travel in the 1800s back and forth across the Atlantic by ship. And she did that even when she was very ill. So many times, many of you know, I have physical issues and I have to miss the program because I can't be on the radio. There are some days I'm too weak. It's crazy, but I've asked God to let me live till I'm 500, and I know he's going to do what he wishes, but as the scriptures say, the outer man decayeth and the inner man is being renewed day by day. That's exactly what's happening with me. My outer man is not doing so great, but my inner man feels like I'm 20 years old now, so it's just gorgeous. And I don't care if I live the rest of my life 500 years in this physical state. It's not that bad. And as long as I could live, I live for every soul to know Christ and every family to be restored in his design. So the introduction to Mother Mary Potter's book, let me see if I could find the title of it. Okay, hold on. It was given an imprimatur by Bishop Nottingham of the Cathedral of Nottingham, England, January 1, 1880, and it's titled Mary's Call to Her Loving Children, subtitled Devotion for the Dying, and now it's retitled Devotion for the Dying, Mary's Call to Her Loving Children. And everyone should have this book. And what I'm going to do simply is see if we can read through the introduction. And it's titled Deathbed Conversions, because there have been many of those, many of those. I remember Bishop Fulton Sheen telling the story that he used to make the rounds in the hospital, and he came into a room, people he didn't know, he would just make those rounds. And there was a single room, one bed, and a man in his 80s dying, and he was an atheist. And he cursed up and down. And when Bishop Fulton Sheen came into the room, he said, "Get out of here, priest, I'm not interested. Get out of here and don't return." And Bishop Sheen left his room, came back the next day. And the man said, "I told you, priest, get out of here. I'm an atheist, there is no God, I don't believe in him, I don't want you in here, get out." And Bishop Sheen left. And he came back the third day, and the man was so, and he was dying. And he said, "Priest, I'm going to call the nurse, the doctors, and have you removed. I told you, get out of here. I'm an atheist. I don't believe in God. I'm going to hell, and that's all there is to it. Get out." And so Bishop Sheen sat down on a little bench in his room, and the sick man said, "Priest, what are you doing sitting down? I told you to get out of here. I'm going to hell and I could care less about anything. Get out." And Bishop Sheen said, "Oh no, I know that, but I want to watch because I've never seen anyone go to hell before." And that's just the grace of God within Bishop Sheen. And he led him to Christ before he died. So beautiful, so beautiful. And Mother Mary Potter writes, "The great Catholic theologian, Father Reginald Garrigou Lagrange, he was a Dominican, and he writes the final impenitence of deathbed conversions in his book entitled Life Everlasting. And Father Garrigou Lagrange, who is one of my favorite authors of all time, he says that deathbed conversion is difficult, but it's still possible. And to encourage us in hope and confidence, we are producing here, from what I'm reading online, Mother Mary Potter, from his book, the wonderful little section entitled Deathbed Conversion. Now, all of you who have loved ones who are not Catholic, maybe in Catholic in name only, there's going to be many people who are baptized Catholic in name only in hell. The road to hell is wide, and many of those go in through it. Many baptized Catholics, who go to Sunday Mass are going to be in hell. The road to heaven is narrow. Few are those who find it. And every one of them, there's a possibility for a deathbed conversion. There's no heaven apart from repentance. And many people are cultural Catholics. They never miss Mass on Sunday, but they live with hearts of unforgiveness, unrepentant, and they live like the world. And Father Garrigou Lagrange writes this: deathbed conversion, however difficult, is still possible. Even when we see no sign of contrition, we can still not affirm that at the last moment, just before the separation of soul from body, the soul is definitely obstinate. A sinner may be converted at that last minute in such fashion that God alone can know it. I'm going to interrupt here to tell a story which I've told before. One woman asked Father John Harden, who is up for canonization now. I think he's already venerable, and I believe Cardinal Raymond Burke is in charge of his canonization. And one woman said to him, "Father, this man that I know, he committed suicide, jumped off a bridge, and he's lost. He was an atheist." And Father Harden said, "How much time do you think he had between the bridge and the water?" She said, "Maybe 7 seconds." He said, "God can do a lot in 7 seconds. We never know the end of someone's soul and what God will do. We never cease to pray for them." Beloved, there's the music for our second break. We'll come back We're going to continue the beginning of this article, and you're welcome to call in even while I read with anything on your heart, toll free, 1-877-511-5483, or email at mother@thestationofthecross.com, and we'll be right back.
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0: Welcome back, beloved, to Mother Miriam Live. 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For those of you who just tuned in, we are praying for a woman named Kim, the wife of someone very dear and close to us. She's dying in the hospital with sepsis and given 2 weeks to live. This couple's in their 30s and they have 5 children. And we're asking, they are non-Catholic Christians, and they're very faithful in their lives, and we're asking God to do his will in their life, and to heal Kim, if it would be to his glory and honor, and do what his heart knows is best. We trust him for whatever he does, but we are praying for her. I think I mentioned again that she was not expected to live more than 2 weeks. Sepsis through her whole body, including her brain. Very, very serious. She's in ICU. Again, they have 5 children, and they're very close to us, so we're asking everyone to pray for them. And we're reading the introduction to a book by Mother Mary Potter, who sought a very close relationship to when I was in Ireland for many months, over a year. And she lived in the 1800s. She founded the Company of Mary, an order of sisters who would be nurses to the dying. And so she wrote a book. And again, the title of the book, I have to go back and read that, is Devotion for the Dying, Mary's Call to Her Loving Children. I'm reading the introduction to it on deathbed conversions. And Father she includes the message of rites of final impenitence and deathbed conversions in his book Life Everlasting. And he says deathbed conversion is difficult, but it's still possible. He says, even when we see no sign of contrition, we can still not affirm that at the last moment, just before the separation of soul from body, the soul is definitely obstinate. A sinner may be converted at that last minute in such fashion that God alone can know it. The holy Curé of Ars, divinely enlightened, said to a weeping widow, "Your prayer, madame, has been heard. Your husband is saved." When he threw himself into the Rhone, the Blessed Virgin, that's the river, the Blessed Virgin obtained for him the grace of conversion just before he died. I'm a goosebump reading this. Recall how a month before in your garden, he plucked the most beautiful rose and said to you, "Carry this to the altar of the Blessed Virgin. She has not forgotten." Other souls too have been converted in extremis. In extreme, souls that could barely recall a few religious acts in the course of their life. A sailor, for example, preserved the practice of uncovering his head when he passed before a church. He did not know even the Our Father or the Hail Mary, but the lifting of his hat kept him from departing definitely from God. In the life of the saintly Bishop Bertot of Toul, friend of Louis Vuillot, a poor girl in that city who had once been chanter in the cathedral, fell first into misery, then into misconduct, and finally became a public sinner. She was assassinated at night in one of the streets of Toul. Police found her dying and carried her to a hospital. While she was dying, she cried out, "Jesus, Jesus." Could she be granted church burial? The bishop answered yes, because she died pronouncing the name of Jesus. But bury her early in the morning without incense. In the room of this poor woman was found a portrait of the holy bishop, on the back of which was written, "The best of fathers." Fallen though she was, she still recognized the holiness of her bishop and preserved in her heart the memory of the goodness of our Lord. A certain licentious writer, Armand Sylvester, promised his mother when she was dying to say a Hail Mary every day. He kept his promise. Out of the swamp in which he lived, he daily lifted up to God this one little flower. Pneumonia brought him to the hospital, served by religious who said to him, "Do you wish a priest?" "Certainly," he answered, and he received absolution, probably with sufficient attrition, which is sufficient intuition, was imperfect tradition, through a special grace obtained for him by the Blessed Mother. Though we can hardly doubt, he underwent a long and heavy purgatory. Another French writer, Adolphe Rett, shortly after his conversion, which was sincere and profound, was struck by a sentence he read in the visitor's book of the Carmelite convent, quote, "Pray for those who will die during the mass at which you are going to assist," end quote. He did so. Some days later, he fell grievously ill and was confined to bed in the hospital at Beaune for many years up to his death. Each morning, he offered all his sufferings for those who would die during the day. Thus, he obtained many deathbed conversions. We shall see in heaven how many conversions there are in the world owing to such prayers. The life of St. Catherine of Siena, we read. In the life of St. Catherine of Siena, we read of the conversion of two great criminals. The saint had gone to visit one of her friends. As they heard in the street below a loud noise, her friend looked through the window. Two condemned men were being led to execution. Their jailers were tormenting them with nails heated red hot, while the condemned men blasphemed and cried. St. Catherine, inside the house, fell to prayer with her arms extended in the form of a cross. At once, the wicked men ceased to blaspheme and asked for a confessor. People in the street could not understand this sudden change. They did not know that a nearby saint had obtained this double conversion. Several years ago, the chaplain in prison in Nancy, France, had the reputation of converting all criminals whom he had accompanied to the guillotine. On one occasion, he found himself alone, shut up with an assassin who refused to go to confession before death. The cart with the condemned man passed before the sanctuary of Our Lady of Refuge. The old chaplain prayed, "Remember, O most gracious Virgin Mary, that never was it known that anyone who had recourse to thy intercession was abandoned. Convert this criminal of mine, otherwise I will say that it has been heard that you have not heard." And at once the criminal was converted. Return to God is always possible, up to the time of death, but it becomes more and more difficult as hard-heartedness grows. Let us not put off our conversion. Let us say every day a Hail Mary for the grace of a happy death. Beloved, if you're listening and you're not Catholic, you need to become Catholic. Can you be saved without becoming Catholic? No. There is no salvation outside the Catholic Church. However, if you die in a state of grace, which God alone knows the heart, then you will become Catholic, because there's no falsehood in heaven. There's no denominations in heaven. God never founded a denomination. There is only the one holy Catholic Church, which our Lord founded through the apostles. The only name under heaven, as Luke wrote in Acts, by which we must be saved. And the church, the true Catholic Church, 2,000 years old, is not other than Christ or more than Christ. It's the whole Christ, as St. Augustine said. The only church God founded on the Jewish apostles and prophets, spread to the four corners of the earth, the only Savior and the only ark through which we would be saved, the only one. Just as Noah's ark, a symbol of the Ark of Peter, was the only way for anyone to be saved physically. The Ark of Peter, which is the Catholic Church, of which Christ is the head and we are the body, not the invisible body of believers, but the church set on a hill, which the gates of hell will not prevail against, no matter the sins in it, no matter the heresy spoken by hierarchy or anyone else. It is the church Christ established, and it is the faith once given to the saints, as St. Jude wrote, and the church into which Christ will lead, will keep all truth till the end of time, will lead into all truth till the end of time. And with all the craziness, beloved, going on today, all of it, with popes teaching heresy and error, with cardinals and bishops and priests, giving in to the world, losing their faith, giving in to the devil. There's not a single truth taught by Christ, given to the Catholic Church through the apostles and prophets, not one that has ever changed. Because truth is Christ himself. Truth cannot change. Something is true or it's not. Something can be temporal and then change, but nothing can be true. Truth is eternal and comes from the eternal one. There is nothing in 2,000 years that has been taught infallibly, that is, bound on the faithful to believe, that has changed. Not one thing, because it is the church that Christ established. How can popes teach that things are changing? Because they are fallen and sinners like we are. And there is nothing that any pope has taught that is heretical to the Catholic faith that has been bound on the faithful to believe. Everything Pope Francis taught, and some things that will be taught now through Pope Leo, through the fallen bishops he has promoted to teach the sheep. Not one thing has been taught ex cathedra, ex cathedra from the chair of Peter, that has been binding on the faithful to believe. And the only gift of infallibility, beloved, is valid when a pope binds the faithful to believe a matter of faith and morals. Nothing has been bound on the faithful to believe faith and morals. Absolutely nothing by the last, I don't know, I have to count, Pope John the First, Pope John the Second, Pope Benedict, Francis, Leo. Nothing has been bound on the faithful to believe. And if you're not sure what to believe and not, just go to the encyclicals. Go to the Catechism of Trent. If it doesn't agree with the Catechism of Trent, it's false, including our new catechism, which is, for the most part, okay, for the most part, and again, was a pastoral document. But the last true binding doctrinal publication is the Council of Trent that came upon against the Reformation in the 16th century, 1500s. There is no reason for any Catholic to be confused. If you wind up in hell because you believe your priest, because you've been living with your boyfriend outside of marriage or a same-sex relationship, and the priest tells you it's okay, that priest will be accountable for God, before God, and will not be in heaven. But you will be accountable if you take the excuse of listening to a priest simply because it pleases your sinful desires. If you're sincere Catholic and you want to know the truth, you need to look up the true faith of the Church. Talk to a holy priest. Call Catholic Answers. Call the Station of the Cross. Excuse me, look up Catholic.com. You are responsible for knowing your faith. We'll be right back, beloved, with 10 minutes for our last segment. And you're welcome to call in with anything whatsoever on your heart.
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5: In the name of the Father, and of the Son, and of the Holy Spirit. Amen. Let us pray. 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And since all mortals fall without you, may your help keep them from danger and guide them to salvation. Through Jesus Christ, thy Son, our Lord, who liveth and reigneth with thee in the unity of the Holy Spirit, God, world without end. Amen. In the name of the Father, and of the Son, and of the Holy Spirit. Amen.
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0: Welcome back, beloved, to Mother Miriam Live. We are live. 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We began yesterday with an email from Anna, and I said I would take the whole thing today. It was right at the end of the program. Anna writes, I have a doubt. Could you please help us? Within the context of sacramental marriage in the Catholic Church, if a couple, after generously welcoming two children, consciously and deliberately decides not only to avoid further procreation, but also not to allow for any possible spacing of births in accordance with the teachings of the Church, are they still permitted to engage in marital intimacy in a manner pleasing to God? May they use natural methods of fertility regulation, limiting relations strictly to infertile periods, even though their intention is not merely to space births, but to exclude any further openness to life altogether? Or in this case, are they morally bound to abstain completely, living in continence and praying for the grace of perfect chastity? Neither of the above, none of the above. If a couple who are married, and if they are abstaining, not because of natural family planning, which I regret, we should not plan our families. It should be natural family procreation. But the Church allows for natural family planning or procreation, meaning that if there is great difficulty, emotional, psychological, financial, physical, great difficulty in having children or more children or in the need to space children, the Church allows couples to refrain during their fertile period. That's what natural family planning is. It's not simply because you want to save up money to buy a house. I know people that get married and they engage in natural family planning so they don't come together intimately during fertile periods because they want to save up for a house. Well, their marriage is not consummated. If they use any sort of birth control or refrain during a fertile period, their marriage is not consummated. Unless there is a serious reason to refrain from sexual intimacy during marriage, you are in sin if you're not open to life. For your marriage to be valid at the altar, you must be open to life. If you want no more than two children, you are not open to life. And so if you're not open to children, to further children, Anna asks, are they still permitted to engage in marital intimacy in a matter pleasing to God? There is no marital intimacy in a matter pleasing to God other than to be open to life. End of story. No, nothing pleasing to God if you're not open to life. Onan in the Old Testament wasted his seed and was put to death by God. There is no such thing, again, unless there are serious physical, psychological, emotional, same thing, or other tremendous hardships that would cause you to refrain from having more children or at least to space your children. And so may they use natural methods of fertility. That's natural family planning. They can do that, but they're in sin. If there's not a serious reason for them to abstain from having children, they are playing God. They're not allowing God to fulfill his will through their marriage. And you say, or in this case, are they morally bound to abstain completely, living in continence and praying for the grace of perfect chastity? No. They have taken vows to be open to life. And unless they have a Josephite marriage through the bishop, that means that they will be not just chaste, but a celibate through their marriage and live as brother and sister that way, they are bound to be open to life. Elizabeth from California is on the line. Hi, Elizabeth.
6: Hi, Mother Miriam.
0: Hi, sweetie.
6: I was having a really tough time this morning, and And then I put the show on so I could listen to you just to get motivated. But I'm a current widow, and then after becoming a widow, I lost my mom. And I caregive for my dad. He's been living with us since my sister put my mom in a home. And when my mom died, my sister pretty much, I didn't know she did that, but she changed the deed of the house over to herself. And I don't know. I wasn't aware
0: of your mom's house or your house?
6: My mom and dad's home.
0: Okay, she changed the deed over to herself, but your mom, your dad is now living with you in your house, right?
6: Yeah, once my mom went to the hospital, I wasn't aware that she had these plans, and when she put my mom in a home, I just brought my dad with me because I was working and going every other day to check on him and stuff, and I have two half sisters, older sisters, and one biological sister. And that biological sister was the one that did put my mom in the home and changed the stuff on the house. And I, when my mom passed away, she came over to basically tell me the arrangements of the funeral, but I told her I wanted to take my dad home to mourn my mother, and she basically told me that he was with me now, and that we could go visit, but we couldn't stay.
0: You could visit who?
6: The house, like to take my dad back home to his own house.
0: Wait a minute,
6: could visit the house.
0: Oh, so you're a caregiver for your dad, but he's living by himself in his own house?
6: No. My husband died, but at the time my dad was living with us because my mom was in a home.
0: Okay, so now your mom died, and your sister put your mom's and dad's house in her name, but your dad came to live with you.
6: Mm-hmm.
0: Is he still living with you?
6: My dad was living with me at the time when my mom was still living, but in the hospital. And we would go periodically back home, but I didn't understand that she was already making plans to make those arrangements because she didn't discuss anything with any of us.
0: So tell me now, because Elizabeth, sweetheart, I'm just so sorry. We have 1 minute left. Tell me now.
6: Okay.
0: Tell me, your sister's actions are horrible. Yeah. So let me ask, where is your dad living now? With you?
6: Yeah, he's with me, but he's in like last stages of dementia because he doesn't comprehend things anymore.
0: All right, sweetheart. So are you alone in the house with him?
6: Yeah. The reason why I wanted to call is because, like, I'm at a standstill. Like, I don't even know what I'm supposed to be doing.
0: How is your financial situation? Do you need to earn money? Are you working?
6: I get paid to watch my dad, but I don't even, I need some spiritual guidance because I'm at a crossroads.
0: I understand, sweetheart. Okay. We have 15 seconds left, Elizabeth. Would you call me again tomorrow earlier in the program? And we could spend some time on the phone. Would you do that, sweetheart? And between now and tomorrow, ask God to help you to know if you could have your greatest wish now, what would it be? How would you want to live for God if he granted that wish? Give some thought to that and call in early tomorrow. God bless you, sweetheart. And we'll speak with all of you tomorrow.
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8: It's a scientific fact that every human life begins at fertilization. Justice demands that every human being be recognized as a person. And because the 14th Amendment guarantees every person the equal protection of the laws, the National Men's March proclaims the truth that abortion is unconstitutional. 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The day begins with the Knights of Columbus Mass for Life at the Cathedral of Holy Cross. Following Mass, the men will receive Archbishop Richard Henning's blessing before gathering outside Planned Parenthood for prayer and then marching peacefully through the streets of Boston. The day concludes with the Rally for Personhood at Boston Common, where women, children, families, and all people of goodwill are invited to join us. 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
1: Lord, make haste to help me.
0: Glory to the Father, and to the Son, and to the Holy Spirit.
1: As it was in the beginning, is now, and will be forever.

0: Eagerly we await the fulfillment of our hope, the glorious coming of our Savior.
1: Eagerly we await the fulfillment of our hope, the glorious coming of our Savior.
0: In God alone is my soul at rest. My help comes from Him. He alone is my rock, my stronghold, my fortress. I stand firm. How long will you all attack one man to break him down, as though he were a tottering wall or a tumbling fence? Their plan is only to destroy. They take pleasure in lies. With their mouth they utter blessing, but in their heart they curse. In God alone be at rest, my soul, for my hope comes from Him. He alone is my rock, my stronghold, my fortress. I stand firm. In God is my safety and glory, the rock of my strength. Take refuge in God, all you people. Trust Him at all times. Pour out your hearts before Him, for God is our refuge. Common folk are only a breath, great men an illusion. Placed in the scales, they rise. They weigh less than a breath. Do not put your trust in oppression, nor vain hopes on plunder. Do not set your heart on riches, even when they increase. For God has said only one thing, only two do I know, that to God alone belongs power, and to you, Lord, love, and that you repay each man according to his deeds. Glory to the Father, and to the Son, and to the Holy Spirit.
1: As it was in the beginning, is now, and will be forever. Amen.
2: Let us pray. Lord God, you reward each one according to his works. Hear us as we pour out our hearts to you, seeking your grace and secure protection. We look to you for our stable hope in a constantly changing world.
1: Eagerly we await the fulfillment of our hope, the glorious coming of our Savior.
3: May God turn his radiant face toward us and fill us with his blessings.
1: May God turn his radiant face toward us and fill us with his blessings.
4: O God, be gracious and bless us, and let your face shed its light upon us. So will your ways be known upon earth, and all nations learn your saving help.
5: Let the peoples praise you, O God. Let all the peoples praise you.
4: Let the nations be glad and exult, for you rule the world with justice. With fairness, you rule the peoples. You guide the nations on earth.
5: Let the peoples praise you, O God. Let all the peoples praise you.
4: The earth has yielded its fruit, for God, our God, has blessed us. May God still give us his blessing, till the ends of the earth revere him.
5: Let the peoples praise you, O God. Let all the peoples praise you.
4: Glory to the Father, and to the Son, and to the Holy Spirit,
5: as it was in the beginning, is now, and will be forever. Amen.
2: Let us pray. Be gracious and bless us, Lord, and let your face shed its light on us so that we can make you known with reverence and bring forth a harvest of justice.
1: May God turn his radiant face toward us and fill us with his blessings.
0: Through him all things were made. He holds all creation together in himself.
1: Through him all things were made. He holds all creation together in himself.
6: Let us give thanks to the Father for having made you worthy to share the lot of the saints in light.
5: He rescued us from the power of darkness and brought us into the kingdom of his beloved Son.
6: Through him we have redemption, the forgiveness of our sins.
5: He is the image of the invisible God, the firstborn of all creatures. In him, everything in heaven and on earth was created, things visible and invisible.
6: All were created through him. All were created for him. He is before all else that is. In him, everything continues in being.
5: It is he who is head of the body, the church. He who is the beginning, the firstborn of the dead, so that primacy may be his in everything.
6: It pleased God to make absolute fullness reside in him, and, by means of him, to reconcile everything in his person, both on earth and in the heavens, making peace through the blood of his cross.
5: Glory to the Father, and to the Son, and to the Holy Spirit,
6: as it was in the beginning, is now, and will be forever. Amen.
1: Through him all things were made. He holds all creation together in himself.
7: A reading from 1 Peter. In your relations with one another, clothe yourselves with humility, because God is stern with the arrogant, but to the humble he shows kindness. Bow humbly under God's mighty hand, so that in due time he may lift you high. Cast all your cares on him, because he cares for you. The word of the Lord.
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1: Keep us, O Lord, as the apple of your eye.
0: Gather us under the shadow of your wings and keep us
1: as the apple of your eye.
0: Glory to the Father and to the Son and to the Holy Spirit.
1: Keep us, O Lord, as the apple of your eye.
0: Lord, with the strength of your arm, scatter the proud and lift up the lowly.
2: My soul proclaims the greatness of the Lord. My spirit rejoices in God my Saviour. For he has looked with favour on his lowly servant.
3: From this day, all generations will call me blessed. The Almighty has done great things for me, and holy is his name.
2: He has mercy on those who fear him in every generation.
3: He has shown the strength of his arm. He has scattered the proud in their conceit.
2: He has cast down the mighty from their thrones and has lifted up the lowly.
3: He has filled the hungry with good things, and the rich he has sent away empty.
2: He has come to the help of his servant Israel, for he has remembered his promise of mercy, the promise he made to our fathers, to Abraham and his children forever.
3: Glory to the Father, and to the Son, and to the Holy Spirit,
2: as it was in the beginning, is now, and will be forever. Amen.

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1: Increase your grace and your peace, Lord.
0: And now let us pray as the Lord told us.
2: Our Father, who art in heaven, hallowed be thy name. 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Give us this day our daily bread, and forgive us our trespasses, as we forgive those who trespass against us. And lead us not into temptation, but deliver us from evil.
0: Lord God, holy is your name, and renowned your compassion, cherished by every generation. Hear our evening prayer, and let us sing your praise, and proclaim your greatness forever. We ask this through our Lord Jesus Christ, your Son, who lives and reigns with you and the Holy Spirit, God, forever and ever. Amen. May the Lord bless us, protect us from all evil, and bring us to everlasting life.

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1: In the name of the Father, and of the Son, and of the Holy Spirit.
2: Amen.
1: Our Father, who art in heaven, hallowed be thy name. Thy kingdom come, thy will be done, on earth as it is in heaven.
2: Give us this day our daily bread, and forgive us our trespasses, as we forgive those who trespass against us. And lead us not into temptation, but deliver us from evil. Amen.
1: Hail Mary, full of grace, the Lord is with thee. Blessed art thou among women, and blessed is the fruit of thy womb, Jesus.
2: Holy Mary, Mother of God, pray for us sinners now and at the hour of our death. Amen.
1: I believe in God, the Father Almighty, creator of heaven and earth, and in Jesus Christ, his only Son, our Lord, who was conceived by the Holy Spirit, born of the Virgin Mary, suffered under Pontius Pilate, was crucified, died, and was buried. He descended into hell. The third day he arose again from the dead. He ascended into heaven and is seated at the right hand of God the Father Almighty. From there he shall come to judge the living and the dead.
2: I believe in the Holy Spirit, the Holy Catholic Church, the communion of saints, the forgiveness of sins, the resurrection of the body, and life everlasting. Amen.
1: Eternal Father, I offer you the body and blood, soul and divinity of your dearly beloved Son, our Lord Jesus Christ,
2: in atonement for our sins and those of the whole world.
1: For the sake of his sorrowful passion,
2: have mercy on us and on the whole world.
1: For the sake of his sorrowful passion,
2: have mercy.

0: on the whole world.
1: For the sake of his sorrowful passion,
0: have mercy on us and on the whole world.
1: For the sake of his sorrowful passion,
0: have mercy on us and on the whole world.
1: For the sake of his sorrowful passion,
0: have mercy on us and on the whole world.
1: For the sake of his sorrowful passion,
0: have mercy on us and on the whole world.
1: For the sake of his sorrowful passion,
0: have mercy on us and on the whole world.
1: For the sake of his sorrowful passion,
0: have mercy on us and on the whole world.
1: For the sake of his sorrowful passion,
0: have mercy on us and on the whole world.
1: For the sake of his sorrowful passion,
0: have mercy on us and on the whole world.
1: Eternal Father, I offer you the body and blood, soul and divinity of your dearly beloved Son, our Lord Jesus Christ,
0: in atonement for our sins and those of the whole world.
1: For the sake of his sorrowful passion,
0: have mercy on us and on the whole world.
1: For the sake of his sorrowful passion,
0: have mercy on us and on the whole world.
1: For the sake of his sorrowful passion,
0: have mercy on us and on the whole world.
1: For the sake of his sorrowful passion,
0: have mercy on us and on the whole world.
1: For the sake of his sorrowful passion,
0: have mercy on us and on the whole world.
1: For the sake of his sorrowful passion,
0: have mercy on us and on the whole world.
1: For the sake of his sorrowful passion,
0: have mercy on us and on the whole world.
1: For the sake of his sorrowful passion,
0: have mercy on us and on the whole world.
1: For the sake of his sorrowful passion,
0: have mercy on us and on the whole world.
1: For the sake of his sorrowful passion,
0: have mercy on us and on the whole world.
1: Eternal Father, I offer you the body and blood, soul and divinity of your dearly beloved Son, our Lord Jesus Christ,
0: in atonement for our sins and those of the whole world.
1: For the sake of his sorrowful passion,
0: have mercy on us and on the whole world.
1: For the sake of his sorrowful passion,
0: have mercy on us and on the whole world.
1: For the sake of his sorrowful passion,
0: have mercy on us and on the whole world.
1: For the sake of his sorrowful passion,
0: have mercy on us and on the whole world.
1: For the sake of his sorrowful passion,
0: have mercy on us and on the whole world.
1: For the sake of his sorrowful passion,
0: have mercy on us and on the whole world.
1: For the sake of his sorrowful passion,
0: have mercy on us and on the whole world.
1: For the sake of his sorrowful passion,
0: have mercy on us and on the whole world.
1: For the sake of his sorrowful passion,
0: have mercy on us and on the whole world.
1: For the sake of his sorrowful passion,
0: have mercy on us and on the whole world.
1: Eternal Father, I offer you the body and blood, soul and divinity of your dearly beloved Son, our Lord Jesus Christ,
0: in atonement for our sins and those of the whole world.
1: For the sake of his sorrowful passion,
0: have mercy on us and on the whole world.
1: For the sake of his sorrowful passion,
0: have mercy on us and on the whole world.
1: For the sake of his sorrowful passion,
0: have mercy on us and on the whole world.
1: For the sake of his sorrowful passion,
0: have mercy on us and on the whole world.
1: For the sake of his sorrowful passion,
0: have mercy on us and on the whole world.
1: For the sake of his sorrowful passion,
0: have mercy on us and on the whole world.
1: For the sake of his sorrowful passion,
0: have mercy on us and on the whole world.
1: For the sake of his sorrowful passion,
0: have mercy on us and on the whole world.
1: For the sake of his sorrowful passion,
0: have mercy on us and on the whole world.
1: For the sake of his sorrowful passion,
0: have mercy on us and on the whole world.
1: Eternal Father, I offer you the body and blood, soul and divinity of your dearly beloved Son, our Lord Jesus Christ,
0: in atonement for our sins and those of the whole world.
1: For the sake of his sorrowful passion,
0: have mercy on us and on the whole world.
1: For the sake of his sorrowful passion,
0: have mercy on us and on the whole world.
1: For the sake of his sorrowful passion,
0: have mercy on us and on the whole world.
1: For the sake of his sorrowful passion,
0: have mercy on us and on the whole world.
1: for the sake of his sorrowful passion.
0: Have mercy on us and on the whole world.
1: For the sake of his sorrowful passion.
0: Have mercy on us and on the whole world.
1: For the sake of his sorrowful passion.
0: Have mercy on us and on the whole world.
1: For the sake of his sorrowful passion.
0: Have mercy on us and on the whole world.
1: For the sake of his sorrowful passion.
0: Have mercy on us and on the whole world.
1: For the sake of his sorrowful passion.
0: Have mercy on us and on the whole world.
1: Holy God, Holy Mighty One, Holy Immortal One.
0: Have mercy on us and on the whole world.
1: Holy God, Holy Mighty One, Holy Immortal One.
0: Have mercy on us and on the whole world.
1: Holy God, Holy Mighty One, Holy Immortal One.
0: Have mercy on us and on the whole world.
1: In the name of the Father, and of the Son, and of the Holy Spirit.
0: Amen.
2: This is Father Jacek Mazur. Please join me in praying the Most Holy Rosary of the Blessed Virgin Mary. In the name of the Father, and of the Son, and of the Holy Spirit. Amen. I believe in God, the Father Almighty, Creator of heaven and earth, and in Jesus Christ, his only Son, our Lord, who was conceived by the Holy Spirit, born of the Virgin Mary, suffered under Pontius Pilate, was crucified, died, and was buried. He descended into hell. On the third day he rose again from the dead. He ascended into heaven and is seated at the right hand of God the Father Almighty. From there he will come to judge the living and the dead.
3: I believe in the Holy Spirit, the Holy Catholic Church, the communion of saints, the forgiveness of sins, the resurrection of the body, and life everlasting. Amen.
2: Our Father, who art in heaven, hallowed be thy name. Thy kingdom come, thy will be done, on earth as it is in heaven.
3: Give us this day our daily bread, and forgive us our trespasses, as we forgive those who trespass against us. And lead us not into temptation, but deliver us from evil. Amen.
2: For an increase in faith, hope, and charity. Hail Mary, full of grace, the Lord is with thee. Blessed art thou among women, and blessed is the fruit of thy womb, Jesus.
3: Holy Mary, Mother of God, pray for us sinners, now and at the hour of our death. Amen.
2: Hail Mary, full of grace, the Lord is with thee. Blessed art thou among women, and blessed is the fruit of thy womb, Jesus.
3: Holy Mary, Mother of God, pray for us sinners, now and at the hour of our death. Amen.
2: Hail Mary, full of grace, the Lord is with thee. Blessed art thou among women, and blessed is the fruit of thy womb, Jesus.
3: Holy Mary, Mother of God, pray for us sinners, now and at the hour of our death. Amen.
2: Glory be to the Father, and to the Son, and to the Holy Spirit.
3: As it was in the beginning, is now, and ever shall be, world without end. Amen.
2: O my Jesus, forgive us our sins, save us from the fires of hell. Lead all souls to heaven, especially those most in need of thy mercy. The first luminous mystery, the baptism of Jesus in the river Jordan. Our Father, who art in heaven, hallowed be thy name. Thy kingdom come, thy will be done, on earth as it is in heaven.
3: Give us this day our daily bread, and forgive us our trespasses, as we forgive those who trespass against us. And lead us not into temptation, but deliver us from evil. Amen.
2: Hail Mary, full of grace, the Lord is with thee. Blessed art thou among women, and blessed is the fruit of thy womb, Jesus.
3: Holy Mary, Mother of God, pray for us sinners, now and at the hour of our death. Amen.
2: Hail Mary, full of grace, the Lord is with thee. Blessed art thou among women, and blessed is the fruit of thy womb, Jesus.
3: Holy Mary, Mother of God, pray for us sinners, now and at the hour of our death. Amen.
2: Hail Mary, full of grace, the Lord is with thee. Blessed art thou among women, and blessed is the fruit of thy womb, Jesus.
3: Holy Mary, Mother of God, pray for us sinners, now and at the hour of our death. Amen.
2: Hail Mary, full of grace, the Lord is with thee. Blessed art thou among women, and blessed is the fruit of thy womb, Jesus.
3: Holy Mary, Mother of God, pray for us sinners, now and at the hour of our death. Amen.
2: Hail Mary, full of grace, the Lord is with thee. Blessed art thou among women, and blessed is the fruit of thy womb, Jesus.
3: Holy Mary, Mother of God, pray for us sinners, now and at the hour of our death. Amen.
2: Hail Mary, full of grace, the Lord is with thee. Blessed art thou among women, and blessed is the fruit of thy womb, Jesus.
3: Holy Mary, Mother of God, pray for us sinners, now and at the hour of our death. Amen.
2: Hail Mary, full of grace, the Lord is with thee. Blessed art thou among women, and blessed is the fruit of thy womb, Jesus.
3: Holy Mary, Mother of God, pray for us sinners, now and at the hour of our death. Amen.
2: Hail Mary, full of grace, the Lord is with thee. Blessed art thou among women, and blessed is the fruit of thy womb, Jesus.
3: Holy Mary, Mother of God, pray for us sinners, now and at the hour of our death. Amen.
2: Hail Mary, full of grace, the Lord is with thee. Blessed art thou among women, and blessed is the fruit of thy womb, Jesus.
3: Holy Mary, Mother of God, pray for us sinners, now and at the hour of our death. Amen.
2: Hail Mary, full of grace, the Lord is with thee. Blessed art thou among women, and blessed is the fruit of thy womb, Jesus.
3: Holy Mary, Mother of God, pray for us sinners, now and at the hour of our death. Amen.
2: Glory be to the Father, and to the Son, and to the Holy Spirit.
3: As it was in the beginning, is now, and ever shall be, world without end. Amen.
2: O my Jesus, forgive us our sins. Save us from the fires of hell. Lead all souls to heaven, especially those most in need of thy mercy. The second luminous mystery, the wedding feast at Cana. Our Father, who art in heaven, hallowed be thy name. Thy kingdom come, thy will be done, on earth as it is in heaven.
3: Give us this day our daily bread, and forgive us our trespasses, as we forgive those who trespass against us. And lead us not into temptation, but deliver us from evil. Amen.
2: Hail Mary, full of grace, the Lord is with thee. Blessed art thou among women, and blessed is the fruit of thy womb, Jesus.
3: Holy Mary, Mother of God, pray for us sinners, now and at the hour of our death. Amen.
2: Hail Mary, full of grace, the Lord is with thee. Blessed art thou among women, and blessed is the fruit of thy womb, Jesus.
3: Holy Mary, Mother of God, pray for us sinners, now and at the hour of our death. Amen.
2: Hail Mary, full of grace, the Lord is with thee. Blessed art thou among women, and blessed is the fruit of thy womb, Jesus.
3: Holy Mary, Mother of God, pray for us sinners, now and at the hour of our death. Amen.
2: Hail Mary, full of grace, the Lord is with thee. Blessed art thou among women, and blessed is the fruit of thy womb, Jesus.
3: Holy Mary, Mother of God, pray for us sinners, now and at the hour of our death. Amen.
2: Hail Mary, full of grace, the Lord is with thee. Blessed art thou among women, and blessed is the fruit of thy womb, Jesus.
3: Holy Mary, Mother of God, pray for us sinners, now and at the hour of our death. Amen.
2: Hail Mary, full of grace, the Lord is with thee. Blessed art thou among women, and blessed is the fruit of thy womb, Jesus.
3: Holy Mary, Mother of God, pray for us sinners, now and at the hour of our death. Amen.
2: Hail Mary, full of grace, the Lord is with thee. Blessed art thou among women, and blessed is the fruit of thy womb, Jesus.
3: Holy Mary, Mother of God, pray for us sinners, now and at the hour of our death. Amen.
2: Hail Mary, full of grace, the Lord is with thee. Blessed art thou among women, and blessed is the fruit of thy womb, Jesus.
3: Holy Mary, Mother of God, pray for us sinners, now and at the hour of our death. Amen.
2: Hail Mary, full of grace, the Lord is with thee. Blessed art thou among women, and blessed is the fruit of thy womb, Jesus.
3: Holy Mary, Mother of God, pray for us sinners, now and at the hour of our death. Amen.
2: Hail Mary, full of grace, the Lord is with thee. Blessed art thou among women, and blessed is the fruit of thy womb, Jesus.
3: Holy Mary, Mother of God, pray for us sinners, now and at the hour of our death. Amen.
2: Glory be to the Father, and to the Son, and to the Holy Spirit.
3: As it was in the beginning, is now, and ever shall be, world without end. Amen.
2: O my Jesus, forgive us our sins. Save us from the fires of hell. Lead all souls to heaven, especially those most in need of thy mercy. The third luminous mystery, the proclamation of the kingdom of God. Our Father, who art in heaven, hallowed be thy name. Thy kingdom come, thy will be done, on earth as it is in heaven.
3: Give us this day our daily bread, and forgive us our trespasses, as we forgive those who trespass against us. And lead us not into temptation, but deliver us from evil. Amen.
2: Hail Mary, full of grace, the Lord is with thee. Blessed art thou among women, and blessed is the fruit of thy womb, Jesus.
3: Holy Mary, Mother of God, pray for us sinners, now and at the hour of our death. Amen.
2: Hail Mary, full of grace, the Lord is with thee. Blessed art thou among women, and blessed is the fruit of thy womb, Jesus.
3: Holy Mary, Mother of God, pray for us sinners, now and at the hour of our death. Amen.
2: Hail Mary, full of grace, the Lord is with thee. Blessed art thou among women, and blessed is the fruit of thy womb, Jesus.
3: Holy Mary, Mother of God, pray for us sinners, now and at the hour of our death. Amen.
2: Hail Mary, full of grace, the Lord is with thee. Blessed art thou among women, and blessed is the fruit of thy womb, Jesus.
3: Holy Mary, Mother of God, pray for us sinners, now and at the hour of our death. Amen.
2: Hail Mary, full of grace, the Lord is with thee. Blessed art thou among women, and blessed is the fruit of thy womb, Jesus.
3: Holy Mary, Mother of God, pray for us sinners, now and at the hour of our death. Amen.
2: Hail Mary, full of grace, the Lord is with thee. Blessed art thou among women, and blessed is the fruit of thy womb, Jesus.
3: Holy Mary, Mother of God, pray for us sinners, now and at the hour of our death. Amen.
2: Hail Mary, full of grace, the Lord is with thee. Blessed art thou among women, and blessed is the fruit of thy womb, Jesus.
3: Holy Mary, Mother of God, pray for us sinners, now and at the hour of our death. Amen.
2: Hail Mary, full of grace, the Lord is with thee. Blessed art thou among women, and blessed is the fruit of thy womb, Jesus.
3: Holy Mary, Mother of God, pray for us sinners, now and at the hour of our death. Amen.
2: Hail Mary, full of grace, the Lord is with thee. Blessed art thou among women, and blessed is the fruit of thy womb, Jesus.
3: Holy Mary, Mother of God, pray for us sinners, now and at the hour of our death. Amen.
2: Hail Mary, full of grace, the Lord is with thee. Blessed art thou among women, and blessed is the fruit of thy womb, Jesus.
3: Holy Mary, Mother of God, pray for us sinners, now and at the hour of our death. Amen.
2: Glory be to the Father, and to the Son, and to the Holy Spirit.
3: As it was in the beginning, is now, and ever shall be, world without end. Amen.
2: O my Jesus, forgive us our sins, save us from the fires of hell. Lead all souls to heaven, especially those most in need of thy mercy. The fourth luminous mystery, the Transfiguration of Jesus. Our Father, who art in heaven, hallowed be thy name. Thy kingdom come, thy will be done, on earth as it is in heaven.
3: Give us this day our daily bread, and forgive us our trespasses, as we forgive those who trespass against us. And lead us not into temptation, but deliver us from evil. Amen.
2: Hail Mary, full of grace, the Lord is with thee. Blessed art thou among women, and blessed is the fruit of thy womb, Jesus.
3: Holy Mary, Mother of God, pray for us sinners, now and at the hour of our death. Amen.
2: Hail Mary, full of grace, the Lord is with thee. Blessed art thou among women, and blessed is the fruit of thy womb, Jesus.
3: Holy Mary, Mother of God, pray for us sinners, now and at the hour of our death. Amen.
2: Hail Mary, full of grace, the Lord is with thee. Blessed art thou among women, and blessed is the fruit of thy womb, Jesus.
3: Holy Mary, Mother of God, pray for us sinners, now and at the hour of our death. Amen.
2: Hail Mary, full of grace, the Lord is with thee. Blessed art thou among women, and blessed is the fruit of thy womb, Jesus.
3: Holy Mary, Mother of God, pray for us sinners, now and at the hour of our death. Amen.
2: Hail Mary, full of grace, the Lord is with thee. Blessed art thou among women, and blessed is the fruit of thy womb, Jesus.
3: Holy Mary, Mother of God, pray for us sinners, now and at the hour of our death. Amen.
2: Hail Mary, full of grace, the Lord is with thee. Blessed art thou among women, and blessed is the fruit of thy womb, Jesus.
3: Holy Mary, Mother of God, pray for us sinners, now and at the hour of our death. Amen.
2: Hail Mary, full of grace, the Lord is with thee. Blessed art thou among women, and blessed is the fruit of thy womb, Jesus.
3: Holy Mary, Mother of God, pray for us sinners, now and at the hour of our death. Amen.
2: Hail Mary, full of grace, the Lord is with thee. Blessed art thou among women, and blessed is the fruit of thy womb, Jesus.
3: Holy Mary, Mother of God, pray for us sinners, now and at the hour of our death. Amen.
2: Hail Mary, full of grace, the Lord is with thee. Blessed art thou among women, and blessed is the fruit of thy womb, Jesus.
3: Holy Mary, Mother of God, pray for us sinners, now and at the hour of our death. Amen.
2: Hail Mary, full of grace, the Lord is with thee. Blessed art thou among women, and blessed is the fruit of thy womb, Jesus.
3: Holy Mary, Mother of God, pray for us sinners, now and at the hour of our death. Amen.
2: Glory be to the Father, and to the Son, and to the Holy Spirit.
3: As it was in the beginning, is now, and ever shall be, world without end. Amen.
2: O my Jesus, forgive us our sins. Save us from the fires of hell. Lead all souls to heaven, especially those most in need of thy mercy. The fifth luminous mystery, the institution of the Eucharist. Our Father, who art in heaven, hallowed be thy name. Thy kingdom come, thy will be done, on earth as it is in heaven.
3: Give us this day our daily bread, and forgive us our trespasses, as we forgive those who trespass against us. And lead us not into temptation, but deliver us from evil. Amen.
2: Hail Mary, full of grace, the Lord is with thee. Blessed art thou among women, and blessed is the fruit of thy womb, Jesus.
3: Holy Mary, Mother of God, pray for us sinners, now and at the hour of our death. Amen.
2: Hail Mary, full of grace, the Lord is with thee. Blessed art thou among women, and blessed is the fruit of thy womb, Jesus.
3: Holy Mary, Mother of God, pray for us sinners, now and at the hour of our death. Amen.
2: Hail Mary, full of grace, the Lord is with thee. Blessed art thou among women, and blessed is the fruit of thy womb, Jesus.
3: Holy Mary, Mother of God, pray for us sinners, now and at the hour of our death. Amen.
2: Hail Mary, full of grace, the Lord is with thee. Blessed art thou among women, and blessed is the fruit of thy womb, Jesus.
3: Holy Mary, Mother of God, pray for us sinners, now and at the hour of our death. Amen.
2: Hail Mary, full of grace, the Lord is with thee. Blessed art thou among women, and blessed is the fruit of thy womb, Jesus.
3: Holy Mary, Mother of God, pray for us sinners, now and at the hour of our death. Amen.
2: Hail Mary, full of grace, the Lord is with thee. Blessed art thou among women, and blessed is the fruit of thy womb, Jesus.
3: Holy Mary, Mother of God, pray for us sinners, now and at the hour of our death. Amen.
2: Hail Mary, full of grace, the Lord is with thee. Blessed art thou among women, and blessed is the fruit of thy womb, Jesus.
3: Holy Mary, Mother of God, pray for us sinners, now and at the hour of our death. Amen.
2: Hail Mary, full of grace, the Lord is with thee. Blessed art thou among women, and blessed is the fruit of thy womb, Jesus.
3: Holy Mary, Mother of God, pray for us sinners, now and at the hour of our death. Amen.
2: Hail Mary, full of grace, the Lord is with thee. Blessed art thou among women, and blessed is the fruit of thy womb, Jesus.
3: Holy Mary, Mother of God, pray for us sinners, now and at the hour of our death. Amen.
2: Hail Mary, full of grace, the Lord is with thee. Blessed art thou among women, and blessed is the fruit of thy womb, Jesus.
3: Holy Mary, Mother of God, pray for us sinners, now and at the hour of our death. Amen.
2: Glory be to the Father, and to the Son, and to the Holy Spirit.
3: As it was in the beginning, is now, and ever shall be, world without end. Amen.
2: O my Jesus, forgive us our sins. Save us from the fires of hell. Lead all souls to heaven, especially those most in need of thy mercy. Hail, Holy Queen, Mother of Mercy, our life, our sweetness, and our hope.
3: To thee do we cry, poor banished children of Eve. To thee do we send up our sighs, mourning and weeping in this valley of tears. Turn then, most gracious Advocate, thine eyes of mercy toward us, and after this our exile, show unto us the blessed fruit of thy womb, Jesus. O clement, O loving, O sweet Virgin Mary,
2: pray for us, O Holy Mother of God,
3: that we may be made worthy of the promises of Christ.
2: Let us pray. O God, whose only begotten Son, by his life, death, and resurrection, has purchased for us the rewards of eternal life, grant, we beseech thee, that while meditating on these mysteries of the Most Holy Rosary of the Blessed Virgin Mary, we may imitate what they contain and obtain what they promise, through the same Christ our Lord. Amen. In the name of the Father, and of the Son, and of the Holy Spirit. Amen.
4: Peace be to you. Before speaking of marriage as a sacrament, it is important to show that in the natural order, the human order, that is to say, in the order apart from grace, marriage is an unbreakable bond until death parts. This was affirmed by our Blessed Lord. The Pharisees came to him on one occasion and asked if it was right for any man to put away his wife for any cause whatsoever. Our Blessed Lord answered, "Have you never read how he created them when they first came to be, created them male and female, and how he said, 'A man therefore will leave his father and mother and will cling to his wife, and the two will become one flesh, and so they are no longer two, they are one flesh. What God then has joined, let no man put asunder.'" It is to be remarked that in these words of our Blessed Lord, he was speaking of marriage from the beginning. When therefore the question of divorce arose, our Blessed Lord said, "And I tell you that he who puts away his wife and marries another commits adultery. And he too commits adultery who marries her after she has been put away." These words sound like a great judgment upon a civilization such as ours, where there is one divorce for every four marriages and many consequent remarriages after such divorces. It must therefore not be thought that divorces and remarriages are wrong for Catholics only. They are indeed especially wrong for Catholics. They are a violation of the law of God, the natural law of God, by everyone, whether he be Tibetan or Muslim or Hottentot or a so-called Christian. Original sin and the deluge did not blot out the divinely established order of man and woman. Conjugal love conquered both the deluge and original sin, and survive both. And we will see later on, our Blessed Lord is going to lift it up into the supernatural order. We are interested for the moment only in the human natural order. And the point is that it was instituted, that is to say marriage, not by man, but by God. He made it a union, not a contract. By it, two persons become one. They become spiritually, mentally, and physically united. Certainly there are judges that will grant divorces, but how does God look upon them? After the divorce, they are not two separate individuals as they were before the marriage. They are fragments of a joint personality, like a babe that has been cut in two. That is the way God looks upon any divorce, regardless of who the person be. Now, from another point of view, this marriage of man and woman is meant to be an enduring marriage for the very nature of love. There are only two words in the vocabulary of love: you and always. You, because love is unique. Always, because love is enduring. No one ever said, "I will love you for 2 years and 6 months." That is why all the love songs have the ring of eternity about them, such as, "Till the sands of the desert grow cold." Why is there jealousy in the human heart, if jealousy be not the safeguard of monogamy and an enduring marriage? Consider a little more closely the nature of love. Even in the human order, there are actually three terms. There is the lover, there is the beloved, and there is love. And the love is something distinct from both man and woman, and yet in both. Suppose love had only two terms, my love and thy love. There would be separateness, impenetrability. There has to be a third acting element, just as two vines, if they are to be one, must be united in the soil. And so too, two hearts are united because of the love that is outside both. Then the impotence of the I to completely possess the thou is overcome by the realization that there is something outside of both, hovering over, turning the I and the thou into our love. And that is why people who are in love always speak of our love. Though they may not put their love in these words, this is practically what they're saying one to another. Thou art more than thou alone. And my love no longer founders on thee, because it reaches out beyond thee to all that is worth loving. When we embrace more than one another. In embracing one another, we give testimony of that by which we are embraced, namely, by the love of God. God gave to man a helpmate. As the book of Genesis put it, man and woman, both he created them. Now notice how he made them to complement one another. Never once admitting any such thing as a separation. Man is made by God, and woman is made by God from man. As God is present at the creation of the world, so man is present, though in ecstasy, sleep, at the creation of a woman. Because man comes directly from God, he has more initiative, power, and creativeness. Woman, however, coming from God through the ecstasy of man, has intuition, response, acceptance, submission, cooperation. Man lives more in the external world because he was made from dust. He is close to nature. It is man's mission to rule over it and subject it. But a woman lives more in the internal order because she was created from an inner human life. Man is more interested in the outer world and woman in the inner world. That is why man talks more about business and woman talks more about persons. They complement one another in a divine way. So when God made them, the book of Genesis puts it, it is not well that man should be without companionship. I will give him a mate of his own kind. The divine creation, therefore, of the two sexes is suggested as essential from the point of view of fellowship. A helpmate does not mean inferiority, but differences that complement one another, like a bow and a violin. Therefore, you see, marriage is not just a contract. It is a union. And a union that has been made by God. And a union that endures until death. Here we are limiting ourselves to the human order. You know very well from this encyclopedia of Catholic knowledge so far that there is not only a natural order, there's also a supernatural order. We live not only in the order of the human, but we can also live in the order of the divine. In addition to physical life, there is biological, or rather, supernatural life, which is grace. And grace is that participation in the divine nature, by which our intellects are illumined with faith and our wills are strengthened with power. Our blessed Lord, in coming to this earth, bringing divine life, being the source of grace through his passion, death, resurrection, and ascension, makes marriage a sacrament. That is to say, now, to those who are united in his church, he gives them the grace, the strength, the power to live out their mutual existences. Being a sacrament, it has two elements, just like every other sacrament. One is very visible and evident. It is the exchange of consent, which is signified not only by the joining of hands, but also by the words of consent. And this is witnessed by a priest. There is the invisible grace also, which is communicated for their married state. And because this grace symbolizes another marriage, the marriage of Christ and his church,

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2: It's a scientific fact that every human life begins at fertilization. 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
7: In a letter to his son Christopher, fighting in World War II, Tolkien writes, "Out of the darkness of my life, so much frustrated, I put before you the one great thing to love on earth, the Blessed Sacrament." And Tolkien isn't just talking about an ideal he appreciates from a safe distance. He's lived it as well. He says, "The only cure for drooping or fainting faith is communion. Though always itself perfect and complete and inviolate, the Blessed Sacrament does not operate completely and once for all in any of us. Like the act of faith, it must be continuous and grow by exercise." And as C.S. Lewis says, "You don't know how hard it is to be good till you work really hard to try to be good."
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3: A Catholic take. What you need to know right now. A bold synthesis of inspiration and information. Keeping you up to date on the news and issues from a courageous Catholic perspective.
4: A Catholic take with Joe McLean starts now.
0: Praise be to Jesus Christ. Welcome back to A Catholic Take, a bold synthesis of information and inspiration. I'm your host, Joe McLean. So good to be on with you. Praise be to God. Let's talk about Lindsay Clancy. Three separate camps, the women in pink, the girl boss narrative, and the drug thesis, are all reaching for the same thing, a way to say that nobody's responsible for the death of the three children. It's more complicated than that. And we're going to have that conversation today at 30 past the hour with Nick Cavazos from the Traditional Thomas. He's going to join us on the program to weigh in. Day number five of deliberation still. Still, the threat of a hung jury is before us because they can't seem to come to a consensus. Nick Cavazos is going to be all over this on the show later in the hour. But I want to do something else today besides talk about Lindsay Clancy. I want to talk about this day in history. Have you ever heard of Skanderbeg, the Albanian braveheart? On this day, back in the 15th century, the man was responsible for the slaughter of 80,000 Muslims who had invaded Europe. And if he did not hold back the hordes, Rome would have fallen and we would be living in a different world. It wouldn't just be the Muslim invasions happening right now in southern Spain. It would have happened so many centuries ago. But for the heroic efforts of someone like Skanderbeg, and I'm going to tell you all about him at 14 past the hour. I'm super excited about it. Because we have forgotten our heroes, and it's time to remember them again. So we've got a lot to talk about today. By the way, also, I did fix the whole, I got the cheat sheet yesterday. We talked about, you know, the papacy in scripture and in the church fathers, and I created that cheat sheet I told you about, but I said my email was acting up. That's fixed. So you can get access to this cheat sheet download that goes through and refutes Wes Hoff's erroneous arguments and contentions with the papacy and sacred scripture and in the history of the church. We give you a timeline. We quote sources. We refute his arguments. This is the cheat sheet that I promised yesterday. Well, you can get access to it by being on the email list, or you can go right now to joemclean.com. Scroll down. It's right there. Is the papacy in the Bible? And you can fill out that form. Give me your email. Give me your first name. You give me permission to harass your inbox. And we have a deal. I send you the cheat sheet absolutely for free. You want more of the cheat sheets? Just click the cheat sheets link at the top and you'll find all of them there. You can access each and every one of these. They're at your disposal. I will be emailing the list as a whole as well. Don't forget to get the show notes at the top of the hour. Go to thestationofthecross.com/ACT. Let's pray. Would you do me the honor of sharing us with a friend? I don't care how you do it. Pigeon, smoke signal, smash the share button, stick your head out the car window and shout it. Any way would be really, really appreciative. In the name of the Father, the Son, and the Holy Ghost, amen. Remember, O most gracious Virgin Mary, that never was it known that anyone who fled to thy protection, implored thy help, or sought thine intercession was left unaided. Inspired by this confidence, I fly unto thee, O Virgin of Virgins, my mother. To thee do I come, before thee I stand sinful and sorrowful. O Mother of the Word incarnate, despise not my petitions, but in thy mercy hear and answer me. Amen. In the name of the Father, the Son, and the Holy Ghost, and now your saint of the day.
5: Pope St. Pius X, pray for us. Giuseppe Sarto was born in Italy in the year of our Lord 1835, the son of a poor shoemaker. He was consecrated Bishop of Mantua before the age of 50, became a cardinal within a decade, and was elected Pope in 1903, taking the name Pius X. As Pope, he was a zealous reformer, known for his hard line against modernism, which he dubbed the synthesis of all heresies. Pius also promoted a catechism, a revised breviary, and the restoration of Gregorian chant. He decreed an early age of 7 for First Holy Communion, rather than the later age that had been long the custom, and encouraged more frequent and even daily reception of the Blessed Sacrament. Pius also reorganized the Curia and began a commission to codify canon law. Throughout his life, Pius maintained an attitude of simplicity and humility, along with a deep desire for peace. The stress of his active pontificate, excoriated by a heart attack and the opening salvos of World War I, finally led to his death in the year of our Lord, 1914. He is celebrated on August 21st in the modern calendar. For more about the saints and seasons of the Catholic Church, visit thestationofthecross.com/saints-and-seasons. Pope St. Pius X, pray for us.
0: And now your headline news. Just the News reports Gloria Steinem, feminist icon and fierce abortion advocate, dies at 92. Gloria Steinem died at 92, the daughter of a traveling salesman who became one of the top voices of the 1970s feminism. Steinem argued through books, speeches, and frequent television appearances that abortion was an essential element of democracy. May God have mercy on her soul. LifeSite News reports Vatican Theological Commission calls the Mass an ecological school. A lengthy September the 2nd document from the International Theological Commission titled Caring for Our Common Home, a Responsible and Fraternal Response to the Triune God, states that from the Eucharist flows a spirituality capable of supporting and encouraging the ecological conversion that we so urgently need to undertake as a human family. But you is, I thought it was about the sacrifice of our Savior on Calvary. I guess not. Zeal reports the judge sends Charlie Kirk murder case to trial. Fourth District Court Judge Tony Graff ruled September the 1st that Tyler Robinson must stand trial for aggravated murder in the assassination of Charlie Kirk at the Utah Valley University in September of last year, finding the evidence sufficient to support a reasonable belief that the defendant is the individual who shot and killed Charlie Kirk. And those are your headline news. The gospel today in the 1962 missal comes to us from John chapter 21, verses 15 through 17. At that time, Jesus said to Simon Peter, "Simon, son of John, lovest thou me more than these?" He saith to him, "Yea, Lord, thou knowest that I love thee." He saith to him, "Feed my lambs." He saith to him again, "Simon, son of John, lovest thou me?" He saith to him, "Yea, Lord, thou knowest that I love thee." And he saith to him, "Feed my lambs." He said to him the third time, "Simon, son of John, lovest thou me?" Peter was grieved because he had said to him the third time, "Lovest thou me?" And he said to him, "Lord, thou knowest all things. Thou knowest that I love thee." And he said to him, "Feed my sheep." The gospel of the Lord. Laus tibi Christi. This pairs so very nicely to what we were talking about yesterday when we were refuting Wes Huff on the papacy and scripture. Again, you can get the cheat sheet on my website, joemclain.com. But Cornelius Lapide on verse 15 says, when Christ was about to go into heaven, he here appoints Peter his vicar upon earth and creates him chief pontiff that the one church might be ruled by one shepherd. We talked about this yesterday at length, about the historical design, God's design for his church in the Old Testament. We talked about the chief minister in Isaiah chapter 22, or Joseph in Genesis 41. And of course, St. Peter in Matthew 16, the design of the one, the three, the 12, and the 70 in the Old Testament brought to its fullness in the new, because David is the key And as the angel Gabriel said to the Blessed Virgin Mary in Luke 1, that her child will sit on the throne of David forever, and he will be the son of the Most High God. That is a direct reference to 2 Samuel 6 and the covenant sworn to with God and King David, that the son of David would be the son of God. That is the fulfillment there in Luke 1. And the kingdom of David had a chief minister who bore the keys, had the special office and privilege, the titles and the authority of binding and loosing, and had to be a father figure to the inhabitants of the household of the king and the kingdom itself. We talked about all of it yesterday. I encourage you to get the cheat sheet. You should get it. It's so good. Go to joemcclain.com. And give me your email. Let me harass you in your inbox, and it's a fair exchange. Father Haydock on verse 15, quoting Whitman here, Christ gave Peter the power he had promised at Matthew 16, 18, making him head of his whole church. And on this account, the Catholic Church from the very first ages hath always reverenced and acknowledged the supreme power of the successor of Peter. Of course, he quotes Tertullian, Irenaeus, Cyprian, Jerome, Augustine, Christendom, the Council of Chalcedon, just like we did yesterday. So I encourage you to get that cheat sheet. If I haven't expressed that enough, well, there you go. Cornelius Lapide says, Peter does not dare say, I love thee more than the others do. His fall had made him more modest and cautious this time. MacKeevely, in his commentary, agrees. Mindful of his fall and former presumption, Peter now humbly and modestly appeals to his divine master, and out of modesty does not say he loves him more than the others do. But notice what it is that Jesus says. Feed my sheep. Feed my lambs. Feed my sheep. That is exactly what the chief ministers in the kingdom of David were supposed to do. They were to feed the inhabitants at the proper time. This is the perfection of the kingdom of David. That is by design. And that is why I wrote the book, Catholic by Design. Let me tell you a great story in 2 minutes from now. Don't go anywhere.
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9: Are you longing to step away from the busyness of everyday life and spend time with the Lord? 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Nestled in the woods of Pennsylvania, the St. Thomas More House of Prayer is a Catholic retreat center in the Diocese.

Praise be to Jesus Christ. Welcome back to A Catholic Take, a bold synthesis of information and inspiration. I'm your host, Joe McLean. Praise be to God. It is good to be on with you. I want to tell you about my good friends at iCatholicMobile.com. 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And they're more than that, honestly. 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My cell phone company is owned and operated by a tried Catholic who loves the Catholic faith and gives away their proceeds to Catholic religious communities, men's and women's religious communities. 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I just want you to let that sink in. So it's more than just unlimited text, talk, and 5G data, all of that stuff. Of course, they've got all of that. 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So I'm just incredibly grateful for their sponsorship and their support, and proud of what they're trying to do. 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We're going to be talking about the Lindsay Clancy case coming up in the next segment with Nick Cavazos from the Traditional Thomas, so stick around for that. But I want to tell you a story. I found this on Substack on Raymond Ibrahim. He's a Coptic Christian, so he's from Egypt. He wrote a great book called The Sword and Scimitar. I'm going through it right now. It's fantastic. I couldn't recommend it enough. And when I saw this article, I was really inspired by it because it tells the story of a man named Skanderbeg, whom you probably have never heard of. Let me know. Have you heard of Skanderbeg? Raise your hand in the chat box. And let me know if you have heard of this story or not. But I'm going to read this to you because it is, in fact, epic. And we need to remember our heroes. Skanderbeg, today in history, an escaped Christian slave annihilates 80,000 Muslims. Outnumbered 10 to 1, Skanderbeg delivers one of Christendom's greatest triumphs over Islam by Raymond Ibrahim. Today in history, Europe witnessed one of its most remarkable stands against Islamic aggression, the little-known Battle of Albulina, fought in the rugged heart of Albania back in 1457. To appreciate the significance of this epic clash, one must first appreciate the leader of the Albanian forces, George Kastorodi, better known as Skanderbeg, or Lord Alexander. Today, he is as little known in the West as he was once widely celebrated throughout all of Europe. His life validates the saying that truth is stranger than fiction. Born of Albanian royalty, he was taken captive as a child by the Ottoman Turks and trained to be a janissary, a Christian slave indoctrinated into becoming a Muslim soldier. Excelling at war, he quickly rose among the Ottoman ranks until he became a celebrated general, with thousands of Turks under his command. Despite all the honors showered upon him, once the opportunity appeared, he showed where his true allegiance lay. He broke free of the Muslims and fled to his native and continuously harried Albania. There, after openly reclaiming his Christian faith, he abjured the prophet and the sultan and proclaimed himself the avenger of his family and country, to quote Edward Gibbon. Thereafter, from 1443 to 1468, a quarter of a century, Skanderbeg committed his life to the successful defense of his tiny homeland against the world's most powerful empire. In so doing, he renounced a life of wealth, prestige, and untold pleasures among the Ottomans, and willingly embraced a life of non-stop war among and on behalf of his own people, frequently living in the mountains and caves as a fugitive, though always living in freedom. His ingratitude naturally provoked the Turks to no end and prompted wave after wave of jihadist invasions, each larger and crueler than its predecessor. Yet, in a total of 24 battles and sieges, he beat them all back

0: ways while being vastly outnumbered by his Muslim foes, often by as much as 10 to 1. It is little wonder, then, that he is known as the Albanian Braveheart. The Battle of Albalina, which occurred on today's date, represents the pinnacle of his career. In late May of 1457, 80,000 Turks under the command of Skanderbeg's own treacherous nephew Hamza, whose jealousy had caused him to betray his uncle, marched through and devastated the Mat River Valley in north-central Albania. Because Hamza was well acquainted with his uncle's guerrilla tactics, Skanderbeg had to improvise. Instead of hiding his vastly outnumbered army, barely one-tenth the size of the Muslim army, in the mountains and awaiting the opportune moment to strike, as he had often done, he divided it into smaller units and disappeared them in the valleys and the woods. For 3 months, all the Turks saw were tiny roving bands of Albanians, none of which dared to leave the mountains and engage them. As a result, nearly 3 months later, by late August, the Ottomans concluded that Skanderbeg had become a moot point, that he was, quote, done up with, that his men had deserted him, and that he himself had, quote, quit to the mountain fastness in order to save his skin, close quote, quoting the sources. But just when the Turks were most convinced that the Albanians had lost both their leader and their nerve, on September the 2nd, 1457, Skanderbeg, having reunited his 8,000-man army, launched a lightning-swift strike under the Mount Tumanishta. To loud cries and the braying instruments of war, he and his cavalry and guerrilla fighters suddenly burst into the Muslim camp in a frenzy of war. The trapped Turks were terrified, despite assurances from Hamza that the Albanian army was much smaller than it seemed. Panic spread, and the Muslim army was routed on the plains of Albalina. In what became one of the Ottomans' worst defeats, as many as 30,000 Turks were either butchered or captured in the bloody onslaught. Not only Albalina and Albania, but all of Europe benefited from Skanderbeg's stalwart defense and perseverance, which continued until the moment of his death some years later. Had the Ottomans managed to transform Albania into a launching pad, it would have landed the whole army of the Turks in Italy in 1450, instead of when they finally arrived in 1480, and Mohammed II the Conqueror, modern-day Turkey's hero, would have had 30 years, not just one, to pursue his long, life-cherished goal of conquering Rome, and from there inundating Western Europe with the hordes. That Skanderbeg was the quintessential defender of the West was even acknowledged by the United States Congress back in 2005 in a resolution saying, quote, honoring the 600th anniversary of the birth of George Casserodi, Skanderbeg, statesman, diplomat, and military genius for his role in saving Western Europe from the Ottoman occupation, close quote. In the centuries following his death, more than 1,000 books in more than 20 different languages and any number of operas and plays were written about him, although I doubt you've ever heard of any of them. In a letter dated 1756, Major James Wolfe of Britain wrote that Skanderbeg excels all the officers, ancient and modern, in the conduct of a small defensive army. In 1905, historian William J. Armstrong went so far as to write that the exploits even of the renowned Palladians of the Crusades, whether Godfrey or Richard or Raymond, pale to insignificance by similar comparison. Only the legendary feats of King Arthur and his knights suggest a parallel wondrous achievement. Such praise is well warranted, for Skanderbeg lived as few men dared to live, renounced privilege to fight for faith and freedom, defending a small mountain people against the strongest empire of his time. The Battle of Albalina remains not just an Albanian triumph. one of Europe's great victories, one that you've never, ever, ever heard of. I want you to let that sink in. Why have you never heard the story of the Albanian Braveheart? How have we forgotten these stories? How is it today we see the Muslims come hoarding over the southern border in Spain in droves, in waves, in boatloads, and we just let them in? The name Mohammed is the most common male name in many towns in Britain. In England, on the island of England today, Mohammed is more common than George is. What have we sacrificed? What have we given up? It's more than just our society. It's our faith. It's what we firmly believed, or we used to believe anyway. It's the mission that Christ sent his apostles on, to go forth and make disciples of all nations. And there was a day and a time when some of the Catholics, the Christians, defended the Christendom with their very lives. And they would fight, sacrifice, and toil to rid Christendom of its enemies, including those of Muhammad, who in the 7th century swept across North Africa and stole Africa away from Christendom and then began to pressure Europe. And the battle was on, and it would last 1,000 years. Constantinople would fall in, what, 1480 or something along those lines? Rome finally fell. But it wasn't because of the hard work and toil of men like Skanderbeg, the Albanian Braveheart. For he gave his life for the cause, and he left everything on the battlefield. But you and I, we haven't even begun to fight. We haven't even tried. Not really. This man who was kind of like a George Washington, hiding, maneuvering, keeping away from open field combat, kind of like a swamp fox in some ways, kind of like a Braveheart. But at the end of the day, he had one mission, and one mission saw him through it all. And just like at the Battle of San Jacinto that freed Texas from Mexico and Santa Ana and the Freemasons, well, we weren't freed from the Freemasons, let's just be honest, they still rule Texas. But nonetheless, Skanderbeg did it for Christendom. He didn't do it for the lodge. He didn't do it for wealth. He didn't do it for a good time. He didn't do it for accolades. He did it because Christ, his King, his Lord, and his Savior, demanded that we lay down our lives for our friends, because it is the greatest thing one can do. So may God rest the soul of Skanderbeg, the Albanian Braveheart. And may we never forget the sacrifice, the toil of those like Don Juan of Austria at the Battle of Lepanto, or King Sobieski at the Battle of Vienna, or Skanderbeg, the Battle of Albulina in Albania in the 15th century. May God have mercy on all of us, and may we never be afraid to fight the good fight. We come back, let's talk about the Lindsey Clancy case. Let's talk about Big Pharma and their role in all of this, because there's a lot of blame to go around. The question is, will anybody be held responsible? That's next. Don't go anywhere.
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3: But as soon as we begin to speak about love, we have to make some clarifications, because love has been redefined by our fallen world. 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In fact, that's not love. That's just self-centeredness. That's narcissism. 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He was willing to die so the good in us might flourish even into eternal life. 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
5: Praise be to Jesus Christ. Welcome back to A Catholic Take, a bold synthesis of information and inspiration. I'm your host, Joe McClain. Praise be to God. It is good to be on with you. Everybody's looking at the Lindsey Clancy case because we're in day five of deliberations, still deadlocked. State of Massachusetts requires unanimous decision. A mistrial could be the case. So everybody is really on pins and needles waiting to see what happens next. Joining us to weigh in on it from the Traditional Thomas podcast, good friend of the show, Nick Cavazos. Nick, good afternoon. Thanks for hanging out. Where are you on the Lindsey Clancy case?
6: Yeah, it's good to be with you. And by the way, I'm actually a direct descendant of St. Ferdinand III, so I enjoyed your presentation about wars against the Muslims. So that was a cool presentation.
5: But, that's fantastic.
6: Yeah, this case is... it's really tragic, honestly. If you really start to dig down into... first off, you have the story itself, right? The actual case itself, which is a tragedy, right? The kids end up obviously being, you know, murdered by their mother, right? You have this freakish case of her also throwing herself out of her own home from a second-story window, right? So it's just absolutely wild. But I think what's obviously driving this discussion more so than... say any other type of murder case is the reactions that we're getting obviously post, right? This is nothing new. It's just kind of the kind of hyper-partisan nature almost between the two sexes about who is innocent, who is not innocent. And I think that that's indicative of the situation that we as a nation find ourselves in, because on the one hand, I think if we lived in a much more saner society, right, this proceeding would have gone a lot quicker and we probably would be done with the case. But unfortunately, we're not. So now we're in this weird world where, because we're in a society where you have especially a lot of middle class individuals who are obsessed with true crime and stuff like that, and because also there has been this partially deserved, right, propensity to just mistrust all institutions, especially since the year 2020, you now have this like bizarre case where you have these, you know, TikTok wine moms who think that they know more than like the prosecuting team, who is some of the best prosecutors that we actually see inside of the entire nation are on this particular case. So it's quite a nightmarish scenario all around. And it only gets worse when you have, you know, the info talking heads and podcasts who, without any like serious digging down into it, just start throwing out their opinion just to get likes and attention. It's crazy.
5: Yeah, it is a very complicated case because postpartum depression is real. That's a thing. It does happen. It's the drugs that I think are compounding this problem to even greater degree. And I sent you a link to a video, and I'm going to link to this video in the show notes today so that everybody else can watch it. But the guy in this, Radically Genuine with Dr. Roger McPhillan, he goes through the drugs that Lindsey was on. And he points out how, even though the doctor's in the notes, and he's getting this from the court records, even though they're saying, yeah, okay, we gave her this drug, it didn't work, we gave her more of it, and then we added this other one on, and then this one and that one. And he points out that like she's got like more than a dozen plus psychiatric medications between late 2022 and then that January. So like she's on a tremendous amount of heavy psychiatric drugs to compound postpartum depression. I mean, like, I feel like Big Pharma has to be held accountable in all this. What would you say?
6: Well, yeah, this is some of the debate, because if memory serves, and put a massive grain of salt about what I'm about to say, but I believe it's like 36, 37 drugs that she was in some form or fashion on, if you will, during this broader period of time. So you're right about that, like an insane amount. Where the debate comes into, though, is the fact that on the one hand, while she is either prescribed some of these things, they're not working, so you have more prescriptions of other drugs. On the other hand, it is fairly clear from a lot of the evidence that we have been seeing that she wasn't on a good amount of these medications, even at the time of her, unfortunately murdering her children. And so you're now in this weird world where, on the one hand, as you articulately pointed out, this true depression that does exist, right, postpartum depression, it is in fact real. The question is this. You know, how much was she truly under the influence of these things, or was she not? Because it does seemingly see, based off of the evidence that we do have, that on the one hand, she is not on a lot of these medications, that she's, for her own self, reduced a lot of these particular medications. But then also at the same time, when we look at the attempts that she made on, let's just say, terminating her own particular life, just to keep it YouTube friendly, right? What she ends up doing is she throws herself, well, she first, you know, slashes up her wrists and stuff, a little bit on her neck, takes some of these particular medications, and then throws herself out of the second story window. But she ends up, of course, landing on, it looks like a bunch of ice that's down there in the front lawn or back lawn or wherever. And she, of course, now is paralyzed because of this, tragically, right? But it's a good thing, obviously, that she's alive, because that does mean, obviously, from our Christian perspective, that she does, of course, have a chance to repent. So that's a great mercy, right, in that sense. But broadly speaking, the question is okay, if she's prescribed all of this stuff, but then also on the other end of the spectrum, she's not on a lot of this stuff, what is her level of culpability? And this is where we get into some of the interesting details about the case, because if you go back and you read the entire timeline for people, right, basic gist for people who don't know is she, her husband ends up leaving the home. She ends up, unfortunately, right, murdering the lives of her three children. But she's, during this process, right, according to court documents, saying that she's hearing this male voice telling her to do these things. Now, what's so interesting about this is, from our perspective, and I think we do have a unique perspective as Christians, is that we're able to say, well, it's not out of the range of possibility that there is some demonic influence, right? That's right. Something that, you know, the secular world is going to miss, because they're just going to say, you know, is this hallucinations, which it could be. It could be lying, who knows? But there is at least that possibility. But regardless, what people are doing now with the whole question about the level of culpability is that on the one hand, they're saying, when it comes to particularly the partisans who are supporting her, and a lot of this support I have found is not real support trying to bring awareness to the reality of depression after a child is born, but it's rather honestly like feminist man-hating. It is, yeah. Well, you know, the male voice that she heard represents the male voice that we all hear, says the TikTok wine moms. And so therefore we see ourselves in this woman, and some of them, unfortunately, are justifying what she did. Some of them are trying to either maybe not justify, but downplay what she's done by saying, again, you know, maybe this is just her, you know, natural freeborn reaction to the oppression of men and things along that nature. So all kinds of just weird stuff that you're hearing, when in reality, when we look at the actual effects of the case, she's guilty, right? She's admitted that she's guilty. The court finds her to be essentially guilty, at least in the context of the evidence. The question is that will she be actually found guilty in the context of the actual sentencing? And of course, that's where we're stuck right now when it comes to the jury.
5: Let me throw another log on the fire here. James, let me put this on the screen, because I want to play a clip here. This is from the behavior panel with Scott Rouse, Chris Hughes, Greg Hartley, and Mark Bowden. I watch them on occasion. They're really great behavioral experts. They have military, government, law enforcement type of backgrounds. But just listen to this from Chase Hughes about the reality of what the court now has to decide.
7: So think about this. The prosecution can essentially say, yes, she believed she was sparing them suffering, and simultaneously say she remains totally criminally responsible for everything. And what we're saying here is motive and mental capacity are separate, two separate forensic questions, I guess. So saying she thought she was saving them solves nothing all by itself.
5: Because I'm going to go back now. I'm going to play another clip here from this same video.
7: So the forensic fight now becomes, was the problem itself real at the time in her mind? So planning tells us something about like the cognitive part of this. The reality testing tells us like whether the world that she was imagining actually existed.
5: So the point he's making in this, and I'm going to link to it in the show notes, is the argument can be made that in her mind, in her distorted, whacked psychiatric break from reality, she thought that she was helping the kids by taking their lives because they would have been harmed greater if their mom was dead and they didn't have their mother. So in her weird psychiatric split way, she thought she was doing something good. And because the court now has to decide that, yes, she's guilty. Yes, she's criminally responsible. But she may not be criminally held responsible for it. I think that's even more complicated. I feel like we're going to find a hung jury. I feel like they're going to retry this, and I feel like we're going to end up right back where we left off.
6: Yeah, there's a decent chance, because at least at the moment, it's really just one juror. A couple days ago, it looked like it was two jurors. Now it looks like it's just one. So maybe you'll start to see some type of more unilateral consensus later on. But I think the fact that we're still, I mean, this is day five, I believe, day five, where we're still going through all of this. It's pretty wild, to say the least. But I think you're right. I think hypothetically, if you end up in a situation where she is found, you know, there's a hung jury, and so, of course, you have a mistrial, this could easily wind up back in where it's going to. But what will be the ramifications culturally, I think, is the fascinating question outside of this. Because, yeah, you know, as I said, with everything, right, on the one hand, if this story was, let's just say, flipped, right, in the sense of gender roles, I honestly don't think that this story would have, you know, hundreds of or thousands of men outside the courthouse, right, trying to, in some form or fashion, downplay to some degree what took place, right? It just wouldn't happen. We've seen stories, tragic, horrific stories of fathers who have ended the lives of their children, and no one is celebrating that. You know, everybody is just like, this, it's just out to lunch. But with this case, because of the fact that she has received so much support, the question is really, how is culture reacting to this? And I think that what we're seeing is the continuation of the gender divide in the United States. It's already been there, but has only become worse and worse and worse as every single issue in our society has become much more political. And in this context, I've seen a lot of them, particularly young men. You may have seen this story. You know, there was a pretty good story the other day, maybe about a week or so ago, where a guy, it was like the day before his wedding or something like this, right, broke up with his girlfriend because he found out that she was a supporter of this woman, and they shared their text messages with the world, and the response essentially of the woman was, are you kidding me? Like, you're breaking up with me a day before the wedding because of an opinion? And he responds to her and he says, no, I'm not breaking you up with because of an opinion. I'm breaking up with you because of the reality that inside of this kind of demented hive mind, as it's kind of been termed, you're going to some form or fashion justify irresponsible, wild behavior, and I don't want to put my children in that. And what's interesting about that argument is that it's essentially the same argument that we've been seeing building, especially in the last 5 years, because if you remember, Joe, back in 2022, I think it was, whenever all of the Dylan Mulvaney stuff was going on with Bud Light and the trans issue was really blowing up, one of the big discussions we were having was, can women just take away the child from a man in the context of some type of civil divorce, trans the child, and the man has next to no power or authority to stop
5: that's
6: it?
5: Happened.
6: And in some places, that's happened, exactly. So is this not just kind of, not in the, you know, an apples for apples comparison, but the same kind of general trajectory where men are looking at this and they're saying, okay, we've gone from in this, and we don't believe this, obviously, but this world of, you know, safe, legal, and rare abortions, to abortion on demand, to abortion at the moment of birth, to now even after birth, it can in some states be justifiable, quote unquote. And now even further after that, the child's living, it's been living for years, the mother can end the life of the child, and there's still going to be some type of massive social support for it in some form or fashion. Where have we gone? And so a lot of men are checking out and they're saying, this is not right. Like, we've gone too far. And this is, of course, where you get into all of the interesting kind of niche internet debates that are starting to slowly trickle out into the ether about, you know, what is, and I'm not even saying I believe in this, but like, what is the role of women in politics? What's the role of women in juries and the role of voting? Yeah. I mean, all kinds of interesting discussions.
5: I wanted to talk about the dad, too. Coming up, we have a break. We're going to come back in 2 minutes. But three separate camps, the women in pink who protested that women should have the right to murder their children. Are you at all surprised by that? I mean, I'm not. And then, of course, you got the girl boss narrative, women's girl boss. And then, of course, you have the drugs that were foisted upon this woman that only made everything that much more worse. Who's going to be held responsible? I don't know. But all three of these camps seem like they don't want anybody responsible. And therein lies the biggest tragedy of all. More on that in 2 minutes from now. Your commentary is still to come. Don't go anywhere. Be right back.
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9: In the name of the Father, and of the Son, and of the Holy Spirit. Amen. Let us pray. Protect your church by your abiding mercy, we beseech you, O Lord. And since all mortals fall without you, may your help keep them from danger and guide them to salvation. Through Jesus Christ, thy Son, our Lord, who liveth and reigneth with thee in the unity of the Holy Spirit, God, world without end. Amen. In the name of the Father, and of the Son, and of the Holy Spirit. Amen.
10: 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Rise Right. We'll see you in the morning.
5: Praise be to Jesus Christ. Welcome back to A Catholic Take, a bold synthesis of information and inspiration. I'm your host, Joe McClain. Praise be to God. It is good to be on with you. We're talking about the Lindsay Clancy case with Nick Cavazos from the Traditional Thomas podcast. I want to talk about the husband, though, a little bit.
11: Did you say anything to Lindsay when you found her in that state?
12: Yeah, I said, what happened?
11: And what was her response?
12: She said, I tried to kill myself.
11: Did you ask her anything else?
12: I said, where are the kids?
11: And what was her response?
12: She said, they're in the basement.
5: You know, what I find fascinating, Nick, welcome back, about the husband here is he's had to sit with this for 3 years. He's had to relive this for 3 years. He's divorced. He's married somebody else. This whole thing, you know, having to sit here in this court and go through all this again, when you watch his testimony, it gets more and more emotional and more difficult to actually sit through. What do you make of the father in this? Some people have tried to put the blame on him.
6: Yeah, I've seen a lot of the latter, right? I've seen a lot of people who tried to, in some form or fashion, blame him. And it's been, again, the takes online can sometimes get downright hysterical, down to just people saying, well, look at the way his eyes look. You know, he's clearly the one who is pressuring into something or other, right? It's just crazy nonsense. But in the context of a realistic look at him, you got to feel bad for him. I mean, I'm not a parent, but I can empathize strongly with people who have lost loved ones in their life. I've lost many loved ones in my life. And so to picture your own flesh and blood, right, being their lives being ended by someone who you're married to must be absolutely traumatic. And so I think that really whenever it comes to this individual, you know, 3 years on, right, he's probably had to, of course, battle through so many internal different crises about, you know, especially as a guy, right, you have to wrestle with the whole reality of, you know, am I the one who could have stopped it in some form or fashion, right? I'm sure he's played that discussion over in his head so many times. You know, what if I would have just been there, you know, for an extra hour? What if I would have just done this or that? Could I have prevented this? You know, I feel absolutely bad for the guy when it comes down to it. But then it gets really into what you brought up before we hit the break, which is in a certain fashion outside of her, right? Who is really to blame for this? And this is, again, a common discussion. You see some people say him. We've also seen a lot of discussions about Big Pharma. And I think the debate about Big Pharma is interesting in the sense that on the one hand, while I'm not a supporter of Big Pharma, I actually think that especially nowadays, we do have to have some serious conversations about just how good medicine is. Now, I'm not a doctor, so there's just that clarification out there. I'm not giving medical advice, but I just think that that debate is worth interestingly having. But when it comes down to it, the question is, should they be held accountable? And as I was thinking over that question, right, that you posed and other people have posed, should they be held accountable? It reminds me of the question, should a firearms company be held accountable for, say, a mass shooting that a person goes and takes place in, right? There's that interesting debate. Now, one can maybe return that argument by saying, well, unlike with, you know, say Colt or any other type of firearm company, you know, no one's pressuring you to go and buy firearms, right? Unless you're a super base dad, like no outside force is really pressuring you to go and buy firearms, right?
13: Right.
6: Whereas when it comes to the medical industry, it's like, okay, yeah, it's on every single commercial all the time. And obviously it's something that 99% of people can empathize with going and getting from the supermarket or where, what have you. I don't know. At the end of the day, I think that we do have a society, and this is my personal opinion, but a society that is probably too reliant upon these things. And so when it comes down to it, perhaps there are doctors and practitioners out there who are going to just always really try to get people to buy into a lot of this stuff. And so it will have negative mental complications. Mm-hmm. That being said, I don't think that any of that, based off of the evidence that we have seen that I had laid out earlier about the fact that she's off a lot of these medications, you know, clears her of any type of innocence, really, when it comes down to it. That's, again, my
5: opinion. If you go out and you drink too much and you hit somebody with your car, you kill them, you go to jail, you're responsible. But Joe, that's you drinking versus just, you know, medications. If you're on codeine because you got a tooth extracted or something along those lines, and it affects you in a way that you weren't predicting. I've had to be on codeine in the past, and it's a powerful drug. I mean, honestly, and you kill somebody with your car by accident, you go to prison. I mean, that's the way that works. Just because you... This is a very complicated case, to say the least. And you started this conversation by saying the way this ends creates a precedent that might be have lasting ramifications. And I think that's why the ladies in pink, the hundreds of women... Or the TikTok wine moms, as you lovingly called them. I'm going to get some hate mail on that one. These ladies in pink show up to protest for her right to kill babies. Like, what does that say about our society? The girl boss, the Gen Z girl boss movement, coupled with abortion on demand. Massachusetts just voted for abortion on demand. I'm not at all surprised that these women are out there cheering for this. They cheered for abortion on demand. They want to kill babies all the way up to birth. And now I'm going to argue they're trying to get it after birth too.
6: Oh yeah, absolutely. And I think that, I mean, without trying to sound too much like a, you know, stereotypical Bible thumper, but it's just the case. It's we are in a godless society. That doesn't mean I hate my country or any type of lack of patriotism or something like that, but it is just the truth. I mean, ultimately, when it comes down to it, you've talked about this better than I have. You've invited plenty of better guests than myself who have talked about the fact that, you know, abortion for so many is their type of demonic sacrament. I think it's absolutely great. The truth, it's the absolute inverse, because it's like, according to sacramental theology, what is a sacrament? You know, it ultimately, the purpose behind it, it is supposed to confer grace or the life of God into the soul. So what's a great inverse of, you know, the life of God, right? As opposed to just ending life, right? God breathes into the nostrils, the breath of life into man. And now we're inversing that by saying, well, you don't even have a chance to live because of, again, my own, you know, proclivities or selfishness or what have you. Again, I understand there's complicating factors out there, but again, regardless of justified context, it reminds me also of a discussion I actually had, believe it or not, shout out to the Sons of Confess. We actually had this conversation similar on last Thursday night when I was meeting with them about, you know, the goat and the sheep in our Lord's parable, right? Matthew 25. Really, when it comes down to it, what's the difference between a sheep and a goat, right? They're both critters, they're both farm animals. But at the end of the day, a sheep, while not the most intelligent being, you can lead around. It follows what the master says, ideally, right? The goat, however, goats are really unruly, self-willed people. And that's one of the big problems that we have in our society, is that we are very self-willed. Again, I understand the craziness of factors that are out there. There's a lot. We oftentimes, right, talk about women in the context of abortion, and it's true because they're the most kind of immediate factor. There's a ton of men, though, that unfortunately pressure women into abortions, which is also vile. And because of all this, it ultimately has to be chalked up to, again, the selfishness and the godlessness of our society. And it should break our hearts, frankly, because, again, this issue that we're discussing today, this court case, is really just kind of the Overton window starting to shift even further. Because again, like you and I and other people, we've talked about abortion so much that I think sometimes we forget just truly how horrible that thing is. You know what I'm saying? Whereas when we see stuff like this, it's just pushing that Overton window, and our own, you know, neurons in our brains are like, what is going on? But it's been going on for so long now.
5: Yeah, you can't rightly order society by starting with legislation, right? You can't. I mean, I can sit here and complain about Big Pharma, but let's just be honest, that's not gonna bring these three children back. You know, we have to proclaim the gospel. We have to set a standard that says every single soul on planet Earth has to become Catholic, because that's the mission. There are no exceptions to this rule. And then we have to carry ourselves out according to that statement, right? Like the church from the top down, you know, because who's going to sit here and advocate for these three dead children? Because they are the ones that needed the most help in this. Instead, it's a tragedy. This woman has to live with a crime that she committed for the rest of her life. May God help her. I pray that she gets God's grace and receives the sacraments and is reconciled to the Lord before her death. And, you know, it's just a tragic story. Nicholas Gavassos, traditional Thomist, always grateful for your input, your commentary, your conversation means a lot to me. Check him out at the traditional Thomist on YouTube. We're going to link to it in the show notes. In the after show, the live video stream, your commentary, your Catholic take.
13: Western New York weather, temperature 77 degrees with a few clouds. The wind is from the southwest at 16 miles per hour. The forecast for this evening, cloudy with light wind with a chance of thunderstorms. Temps about 72. Overnight, cloud-filled skies with a slight chance of rain. Temperature 68. And then tomorrow, cloudy with some wind. Temperature around 74. That's the weather brought to you by iCatholicMobile.com.
14: It's a scientific fact that every human life begins at fertilization. 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
3: 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I can't remember who it was said, I read the newspapers avidly, it's my only source of continual fiction. if you want truth instead of fiction, don't read the newspapers, read the great novels.
2: Jesus Christ. This is Father Robert McTague of the Society of Jesus, your early host for the Catholic Current, where we bring Christ to the world and the world to Christ. 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As always, let's start with prayer. Name the Father, Son, and the Holy Spirit. Almighty God, through the intercession of St. Ignatius Loyola, we ask that you pour forth your Holy Spirit upon us, a spirit of discernment that may hear your voice and obey your command. Name the Father, Son, and the Holy Spirit. Amen. Well, friends, I have 2 points to make. One is that I need to expand my horizons. I have a very deep education in philosophy and theology, and not as broad an education in literature and poetry as I would have liked. And you know, I've been doing my Friday series on novel prophecy. So that's one. The other point is one of the reasons that I like my jobs on some days is that I discover somebody's very interesting work and I say, hey, let's have a conversation on the air. And more often than not, the people I ask say yes. And this is a case today. I want to talk about, can literature be saved? And I found a young woman online on Substack and YouTube. She is incredibly well-read. She's articulate. Her writing is crisp and engaging. And she has even more to say about literature and problems in the world than I do. So we're here to have a conversation. Lisa Leves, welcome to the Catholic Current.
4: Well, thank you so much for having me.
2: Lisa, I want to start with a quote from John Milton. I think that's always a good place to kick things off. Because my concern is that people, and we see this more and more, people have stopped reading and they're all glued to their devices. I've been railing about this for years. But here's a quote from John Milton, and I'd like your response to it, please. He says, "For books are not absolutely dead things, but do contain a potency of life in them to be as active as the soul was whose progeny they are. Nay, they do preserve as in a vial the purest efficacy and extraction of that living intellect that bred them." So says John Milton. Is that part of what draws you to literature, because you're holding something in your hands that's alive?
4: Yeah, absolutely. So, you know, I think there's a lot of conversation in the contemporary world about, you know, how literature isn't relevant to us and how, you know, young people can't relate to the characters. I saw a video somewhere where a young teacher was talking about how, you know, none of her students said they could relate to a particular literary character. And I started to think that that is not at all true. To me, I think a literary work is a living and breathing document that in many ways says something universal about human nature. And because it makes this universal statement about who we are as a human species, these literary works have stayed with us for, in many cases, centuries. So I think that, you know, when you're holding a book in your hand, you get a glimpse into another world, but you are in many ways transported to that world because yes. Human beings don't change. Human nature hasn't changed since, you know, the inception of humanity. Right. And to me, that is why I love literature so much, is it tells us something universal by way of the particular.
2: I want to talk about the universality, because I know it's a common theme when people talk about relatable, and then there's identity, and there has to be representation. And if you're not a member of a group or class, you dare not write about that group or class, because only members of that group or class can write about that. And it seems to me that that presents writing more as a mirror rather than a portal or a doorway. What are your thoughts on that?
4: Yeah, absolutely. So, you know, I'm currently actually submitting my own novels. And one of the things I always see when, you know, I send out my novels to literary agents is they'll say something like, if you're not part of this, you know, marginalized group, either, you know, don't submit to us or explain why you've decided to take on the perspective of, you know, XYZ marginalized identity. And, you know, to me, literature has always been an exploration of people unlike ourselves. And, you know, there is a universality to that, but we ought to be able to identify with people from all across the board and not just write from our own perspectives. You know, I think there's this resurgence right now in the contemporary literary world of autofiction, because you really can't write anything that's not your own experience. And of course, a lot of literature does draw on an author's personal experience. You know, Hemingway was out in these bullfights, and many of those experiences are captured in his novels. But at the same time, I think it's a writer's duty to present a, you know, more objective view of the world and not just, you know, that particular writer's subjective experience. And I think it's become a problem that we're only allowed to talk about, you know, a small sliver of our own experience rather than capture the entirety of the human mind. So I think that there's been a narrowing of our literature in terms of what can and cannot be written. And that's why we keep saying the same book published over and over and over again.
2: Alas.
4: Because most writers can't, you know, can't say anything else.
2: Alas, alas. Friends, we're talking about whether literature can be saved. My guest today is Lisa Liebes. She is an author and a literary critic. Lisa, let's shift a little bit and talk about, there's been in the past year very many statements and studies and editorials, et cetera, about just the very act of reading itself is dying, that nobody's reading anymore. You've heard those things too. What have you made of it?
4: Yeah, so I think it's true. I don't know if the reasons that reading is dying are the reasons that everyone is saying. So everyone tends to ascribe it to, you know, TikTok and the internet, and that's all true. I do agree with that. I do think that, you know, TikTok and Instagram and all of these things are shrinking our attention spans. But I also think that there's an aspect of it that has to do with the way that literature is being taught, especially in our classrooms, because, you know, for me, I developed my love of literature when I was a kid. And I don't know if, you know, I had come to literature as an adult, if I would have had the same experience of being profoundly moved by it. Because I think so many of these stories moved me because I was young, because I was, they were in many ways my first experience of experiencing the world beyond who I was and, you know, my small school and my hometown. And these literary works, I think, had a profound effect on me precisely because I had discovered them at such a young age. And I'm very fortunate to have been born into a family that, you know, values literature. My grandmother is the most well-read woman I know on the planet. I think she's read more books than anyone I've ever met, including all of my English professors at Columbia. And, you know, we would read so many books together as a kid. She would have me memorize Russian poems when I was 3 years old. So I was very fortunate to have been introduced to literature in my family. But, you know, not everyone is fortunate. And I know a lot of very avid readers who discover literature through, you know, the classroom or even through, you know, something that someone has just told them and it wasn't maybe presented to them as positively in their families. So I think in many ways, the education system should be responsible for producing or for promoting literature in the humanistic light, right? And I like to talk about this idea of humanistic inquiry is this idea that literature tells us something about what it means to be human. And we have completely lost that aspect of literature pedagogy in our schools. We've lost this idea of objective morality, objective truth. So instead, literature is being presented in conjunction with these sorts of ideologies. We're, you know, made to read Shakespeare through a feminist lens, or we're reading, you know, let's say we're reading E.M. Forster through a Marxist lens, right? So there are all these sorts of ways that we're teaching literature, and that is starting to seep into the high school classroom. And it, You know, yes. High school is, I think, when a lot of people start to develop an interest in literature at the age of kind of 14, 15, when they're ready to start tackling these, you know, more mature literary works. And because they're being presented these works of literature as, you know, this is Marxist text, this is an example of racism, I think that kills off the interest in a lot of people. And I think they say, you know, why should I care about this? Because, you know, to the vast majority of people, if you're presenting a work of literature through a Marxist lens, that's not going to be relevant to them. Versus if you say that, you know, this is fundamentally how we as human beings have experienced the world around us for centuries, I think that's a lot more interesting to people. And unfortunately, we've moved away largely as a society from that model and are moving towards this, you know, oppression Olympics,
2: yes,
4: as it's,
2: yes,
4: called, right? And in my sense, that is part of why I think we're not reading anymore. Is just, you know, young people are looking at this and they don't understand why, right, they should care.
2: Right. There's the valorization of victimhood. I think pedagogically there are two errors. One is we're cultivating people who expect to be entertained all of the time. And then on the other hand, there's literature and absolutely everything else has to be put into the harness of serving a political aim. And that is really tedious. And then if you happen to be a member of the villain class, and I'm thinking especially of white heterosexual males, and in particular, if they're religiously devout, my goodness, well, you can't have those authors and you can't have those stories, et cetera, et cetera. And then it seems to me that that movement doesn't answer the question, well, why should I bother with this at all? Friends, we come back. We're going to continue our conversation with author and literary critic Lisa Leves. We're talking about whether or not can literature be saved. Remember, rallying cry here at the Catholic Current is Christus Mundum, Mundus Christo, bringing Christ to the world and the world to Christ. We do it because our Lord says so, for the greater glory of God, the love of our neighbor, and the salvation of our own soul. 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Back in just 2 minutes. Please do stay with us.

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3: 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Nestled in the woods of Pennsylvania, the St. Thomas More House of Prayer is a Catholic retreat center in the Diocese of Erie, a place set apart for prayer, silence, and spiritual renewal. 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

0: across Catholic Media Network. By subscribing to iCatholic Mobile, you help fund programs that defend our Catholic faith. My guest today is author and literary critic Lisa Liebes. We're asking, whether can literature be saved? Lisa, I want to give you a little quote from St. Hilary of Poitiers, an early medieval cleric. He writes this: "For he is the best student who does not read his thoughts into the book, but lets the book reveal its own, who draws from the book its own sense and does not import his own into the book, or force upon its words a meaning which he has determined was the right one before he opened its pages." You studied literature at Columbia University. I'm going to go out on a limb here and say that's not the way that you were taught.
1: That's correct. That is correct. And the medievalists were onto something.
0: Yes.
1: So that is maybe the opposite of how, you know, we were taught to interpret literature at Columbia. So there's something in literary theory and literary criticism called reader response theory. And it's a theory developed in the sort of late 1960s, early 1970s. And it attacks a lot of new criticism, which is essentially closed reading. So, you know, originally the way that we ought to read a text is read it closely and use what the text says to help us make inferences about the world around us. So reader response theory, which was pioneered by a literary critic named Stanley Fish, he basically said that, well, it doesn't matter as much what the text says as much as what the reader feels about the text. So the focus is sort of on the audience reaction. And the idea was that the value of the text lies in its relation to you as an individual. And this really picked up a lot of steam in the Literary Academy again around the sort of 1970s and segued into a lot of the postmodern thought that was happening around the time. And postmodernism basically did away with this idea that literature should be a work, or should be interpreted as a work of objective morality, that literature ought to teach us something about, you know, how to be good citizens or how to live our best lives, so to speak. And again, originally that is how literary theory was pioneered. That is right. How we had always thought about literary theory is this idea that, or just the interpretation of literature is this idea that we ought to learn something about ourselves through what the text tells us, rather than imposing our existing worldviews on the text. So what's happening in the academy today is it's almost as if these literary critics and students of literature, they're coming in with their preordained ideologies and they're finding texts that sort of match their ideologies rather than allowing the text to speak for themselves. And then that creates these sorts of literary works of literary criticism that have very little to do with the actual work of literature, because the self is in many ways being imposed on the text, mm-hmm. rather than, you know, the text being allowed to speak for itself.
0: Well, I read your accounts of your studies, my understanding is you got an undergraduate and a graduate degree and then pulled out of doctoral studies. And one of the things that really struck me hard was, in a certain sense, a rewriting of both the authors and their texts. You know, Shakespeare was really a woman and maybe even black. And Jane Austen is complicit in British imperialism and slavery. How did they try to make that pitch?
1: So that the latter claim comes from a critic named Edward Said, and he has a couple of books, most notably his book Culture and Imperialism, where he argues that Mansfield Park is a novel that demonstrates Jane Austen's complicity in British imperialist expansion. And he hyper-focuses on one line where one of the characters has a slave plantation in, I believe, Antigua. And he argues from there that, oh, well, this means that Mansfield Park is kind of organized as an imperialist state, and the entire estate at Mansfield Park is the estate that they're at for the duration of the novel. The entire estate is organized like a slave plantation, and, you know, there are certain kind of masters, and then other of the characters are subservient to the masters, and everything is kind of an economic exchange. Mansfield Park is a novel that is about a kind of truth and morality in many ways, and about, you know, just love and finding your person. And like many of Austen's novels, and I think, you know, reading into it,

0: it to that extent. And the essay, I think, is called Jane Austen and Empire, right? Making it about empire is just such a stretch. And I think, you know, deviates so much from the themes of family. And, you know, now if you pull up the Wikipedia page for Mansfield Park, the number one thing that comes up is, you know, it's about the question of slavery, when really there's only one line in the entire novel about slavery. So, you know, the fact is that literary critics have just made these novels into projects that suit their own caprices rather than, you know, objective interpretive works.
1: On the one hand, I think I'd find that exhausting, but also disappointing. I mean, based on the things I've read and watching your videos and so on, I mean, it seems to me that, you know, somebody raised you right, in that you came to expect to find truth, beauty, and goodness in literature, and not only wanted to savor that, but also teach people to find those treasures too. What kind of disappointment did you experience when you showed up at Columbia and said that truth, beauty, and goodness were not on the menu?
0: Yeah, I mean, I think it was, at first I didn't quite understand what was going on. I was 18 years old. I didn't have, you know, the vocabulary to understand, you know, the history of how we had gotten here yet. I did a lot of research during my time at Columbia to figure out, you know, what had happened. But at first I think I was just very confused because the focus seemed to be in the wrong aspects of literature. I had always, you know, focused on the way that an author crafts a particular sentence, or, you know, the atmosphere of a particular novel, and most importantly, what a particular novel has to teach us about ourselves. And there was very little conversation about any of that. Instead, the conversation was, you know, what does this say about capitalism in our society? I had one professor who I was in a sophomore in 2016. That was when the BLM catastrophe was starting up. One of my professors was, you know, comparing one of the works of literature we read to the Black Lives Matter protest. So it was very much taking these classic works of literature and putting them into the context of the contemporary world and ignoring all of these things that literature had to teach us about the world around us. I mean, we read Crime and Punishment for one of my introductory English classes, and there was really zero talk about redemption, and we basically just ignored the entire epilogue where it's that big, you know, redemption chapter, and we just talked about what Crime and Punishment has to say about masculinity. And it's like, okay, well, you can talk about that if you'd like. There's maybe some material in there, but if this is your first read of Crime and Punishment, especially when, you know, you're presenting this work of literature, this work of great literature, to a bunch of 18-year-olds who are in many cases reading great literature for the first time in their lives, you don't talk about masculinity. You talk about the bigger overarching themes of, you know, loneliness and isolation, and how that redemptive spirit finds its way into your life and in many ways can rescue you. And there was, you know, zero conversation about any of that. And again, to me, I felt that something was off. And I spent a lot of research on, you know, the history of literary criticism to, you know, figure out what was going on. But I think it can be very off-putting, especially if you're not aware of what had happened. So that's, you know, a little bit of how I felt back as a
1: I
0: kid.
1: want to draw an analogy. I mean, my sister is a one-woman civilization. I mean, she paints, she draws, she sculpts, she can work in every medium imaginable. My medium is words, and my earliest memory, I'm just fascinated by words and how they sound and how language works. And I studied a lot of languages, not in any depth, but I love to play with words. I love how they sound. I love how they, when I taught rhetoric, I insisted that we had to start every class reciting a poem, and the students rebelled. And I said, no, you have to enjoy how the words taste in your mouth, and that will give you the delight in speaking poetry, and that will delight your hearers. And so I've been a preacher for 30 years. I'm an author myself, nonfiction. But there's a craft to language and a delight in words. Was any of that given to you in your graduate studies at Columbia?
0: We very rarely talked about how authors craft sentences. And part of that is, I'm sure that there, I think there's been a divide between the study of writing and the study of literature, which I think is very unfortunate. Creative writing departments have in many ways sort of isolated themselves from the study of literature, and literature departments have isolated themselves from the study of writing. To me, it's one and the same. I don't think that these two departments ought to be different. And because of that, there's, again, this disconnect between contemporary literature and classic literature, because no one at this stage who, you know, goes through, let's say, an MFA program is reading any sort of literature. But, you know, we never talked about the beauty of, you know, we read Paradise Lost. We never talked about how Milton, you know, crafts his beautiful poetic work. We just talked about, again, these big themes as they related to something in contemporary society. And I think that that is a, that's a big loss. And when mm-hmm. when I brought that up, I did bring it up in one of my seminars. I said, you know, the beauty of Shakespeare is that he's able to craft beautiful sentences and beautiful poems. I was called a white supremacist for making that observation or for saying that Shakespeare is more beautiful than, you know, many other writers, because the idea was that, you know, I was elevating the English language above all other, you know, modes of writing. And so you can't talk about beauty, because to insist that one work of literature is more beautiful than another is to claim that there exists some sort of objective standard of beauty, which is, again, a big faux pas in
1: these my people's goodness minds. No, apparently beauty is the love that dare not speak its name. No, God bless you for enduring as far as you did. I would have found that exhausting and tedious. And I think of my good Jesuit friend, Father Joseph Fessy, who takes it as a badge of honor that he has no familiarity with popular culture since Oklahoma was on Broadway. I think God has spared me, because I've never had much of an inclination to read very many contemporary novels. And I think I would have given myself a skull fracture banging my head against those walls. Friends, when we come back, we're going to continue our conversation with author and literary critic Lisa Liebes. We're asking the question, can literature be saved? 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We need to attract the attention of the listener so these conversations get the attention they deserve. Everything you need to take this to your family and friends, we give to you. Together, let's take it around the world. We can do it with you. We cannot do it without you. Let's do this good work together. Let's strive to be very much more than merely relevant. Back in just 2 minutes. Please do stay with us.

0: The Station of the Cross Catholic Media Network presents Saints and Seasons. On September 3rd, we celebrate the feast of St. Pius X, Pope and Confessor. Giuseppe Sarto was born in Italy in the year of our Lord 1835, the son of a poor shoemaker. He was consecrated Bishop of Mantua before the age of 50, became a cardinal within a decade, and was elected Pope in 1903, taking the name Pius X. As Pope, he was a zealous reformer, known for his hard line against modernism, which he dubbed the synthesis of all heresies. Pius also promoted a catechism, a revised breviary, and the restoration of Gregorian chant. He decreed an early age of 7 for First Holy Communion, rather than the later age that had long been the custom, and encouraged more frequent and even daily reception of the Blessed Sacrament. Pius also reorganized the Curia and began a commission to codify canon law. Throughout his life, Pius maintained an attitude of simplicity and humility, along with a deep desire for peace. The stress of his active pontificate, exacerbated by a heart attack and the opening salvos of World War I, finally led to his death in the year of our Lord 1914. He is celebrated on August 21st in the modern calendar. Also honored on this day are Pope St. Gregory the Great, St. Phoebe, St. Basilisa of Nicomedia, the younger St. Simeon the Stylite, St. Marinus, Queen St. Hereswitha, and many other martyrs, confessors, and holy virgins. For more about the saints and seasons of the Catholic Church, visit thestationofthecross.com/saints-and-seasons.
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3: 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My guest today is author and literary critic Lisa Libes. Lisa, I want to talk about the importance of books, not only in one's life, but in one's home. You know, Cicero said, a room without books is like a body without a soul. But recently, I found a longer quote from Russian author Alexander Dugin. So allow me to read it, please. He says, for some reason, there are fewer and fewer bookcases and bookshelves in our lives. A room without books can only be a kitchen or a laundry room. Books are the most important residence in our homes. It's by bookshelves that you get a three-dimensional portrait of the dweller. If there's no portrait, there's no dweller, only an empty space. It doesn't matter if it has posts, money, success, or nothing of the sort. So says Alexander Dugin. My claim is that having books in your home is essential, it's self-revelatory, and it's indispensable if you're raising children. What are your thoughts on that, please?
4: Yeah, absolutely. So, you know, I was raised with very many books in my household, and I think it definitely made me into the person I was today. You know, when I was young, my family comes from the Soviet Union, and my mother had always insisted that I learn to read Russian, and it was something that I had protested against because it was much more difficult. There were more letters. The alphabet was different. But I am very, very grateful that she forced me to sit down, and we read books almost every single day of my life. You know, my grandmother had me memorize a lot of Russian poems when I was a kid, and I'm very, very fortunate to have access to the great Russian works of literature in their original today, because, you know, my parents were so insistent about books and reading in my childhood. And yeah, I think it's shaped me in so many different ways. You know, I think it's important to, again, discover books when you're young, because I think they have a different effect on you as a child than if you read them as an adult. And, you know, obviously both are equally as valid. But I think if you introduce books into a child's life and a child's home, it really has a radical yes. impact on their intellectual development.
3: When I was teaching, I didn't have in-class exams because I think that could just be a challenge to short-term memory. You had to write essays, and you'd have 2 weeks to write a 3 to 5 page essay, and you can come and see me to review your essay as often as you want. And at least initially, almost no one took me up on that. They learned their lesson. But I found as a teacher that within the first paragraph, I could tell whether or not the student had a serious habit of reading. And those who didn't, their writing was just a series of unrelated assertions. There was no charm. There was no insight. There was certainly no craft. What happens to you interiorly when you begin to make a habit of reading good writing?
4: Yeah, absolutely. So I think one of the reasons that I am so adamant about reading great literature as opposed to a lot of the contemporary slop that's coming out today, if I may so mm-hmm. call it, is because reading great literature eventually cultivates your own internal voice, right? So when you write, I like to think of your own writing voice as the conglomerate of all the great books you write or all the writing that you've read in your life. When I'm reading a great work of literature and then I sit down to write my own literature, as I do fairly often, I almost feel that author spirit sort of hanging around in my brain mm-hmm. in some way. So I think that you almost start to develop your own inner voice, and it becomes a conglomerate of all the great books that you've read right. because it's sort of like learning a language, right? When you're learning a new language, you need to read a lot in the language, you need to speak a lot in the language. It eventually becomes second nature. And I think that in many ways, you know, learning to write well is like learning a new language. It's like, mm-hmm. how do we put together sentences? How do we think of, you know, more abstract ideas? I think, you know, I do work with students actually at my day job, and I teach them how to write college essays. And most of my students, you know, they really have trouble developing their ideas from point A to point B. They almost don't understand how to explain certain thoughts. They don't understand how to, you know, back up their ideas with evidence. They don't understand right. how to, you know, transition from one thought to another. And to me, that's something that I never learned. I never, you know, sat in a class where I was taught, you know, this is how you transition from one paragraph to another. It's something right. that I just picked up naturally mm-hmm. from reading. And I think right. it's analogous to learning a language. It's the immersion method yes. of learning a language rather than learning all the grammar. You just kind of immerse yourself in that world, and eventually your writing voice shines.
3: Well, you know, Aristotle said in the Nicomachean Ethics that the virtuous man shows us what's possible in human behavior. That, oh, so that's what it looks like to be good. That man over there, that's what justice looks like. Well, by analogy, isn't it the case that when you read good writing, you say, oh gosh, I didn't know language could do that. I didn't know that you could tell a story that way, and some sentences just stop you in your tracks. And then you say, gosh, I wonder if I can do that too. Is it fair to say that we're robbing young people of that opportunity? Because I know under the Obama administration with the Common Core curriculum, one of the critiques of education was that students were reading too much literature and not enough technical manuals and legislation. I was horrified at that thought. I'm wondering what yours are.
4: Oh, yeah, absolutely. I think that, you know, people will say, oh, reading literature is useless. What does it have to do with anything? And I think reading literature is the reason that I'm able to think about all other aspects of our world, because reading literature just by default teaches you to think critically. And when you see a beautiful sentence, when you see a sentence that, you know, expresses an idea in maybe an out-of-the-box manner, it compels you to think about the world in a way that you wouldn't have expected from a more straightforward piece of writing. And the thing with, you know, any sort of more technical piece of writing or maybe like a newspaper article is it is straightforward. It's there to deliver information. Literature is not there to deliver information. It's there to have us cultivate a sort of, you know, creative imagination, right? Or moral imagination, as you've mentioned. And I think that's, again, my main beef with contemporary literature today is it delivers information. It's written for people who want to be informed rather than transformed, right? So right. I think that's the problem, is that we're increasingly teaching people that writing is just a method of delivering information. And that's one of the, you know, one of the purposes of writing, but that's sure, not yeah. the sole purpose. It's not just to deliver information. It helps us expand our mind. It helps us think critically about the world. And that's the danger with creating too many simplistic and straightforward sentences, is that we're not compelled to think about anything beyond, you know, our own world.
3: I wanted, you had an essay published August 31st on your Substack about how to write a novel, and you were talking about the contemporary trend of short, simplistic sentences, not asking people to concentrate too much, I think, as one editor had suggested. And there, you had a line in the essay, which is ending up in my book of commonplace quotes, by the way. And so the result is a novel that is easy to consume, but difficult to contemplate. I think that's a delicious sentence. Can you unpack that for us, please?
4: Yeah, so I think I'll give an example of a post I made today. There's this book that won the Booker Prize last year, which is a very prestigious sure. literary award. And I'll read you part of the first chapter just to illustrate what I mean here. So the chapter goes, "What's your name again?" The girl asks him. He tells her. She tells him her name. "You all right?" She says. "Yes," he says. They talk for a few minutes. She talks anyway. There are also long silences. So yeah, I don't want to continue.
3: No, that sounds like coffee shop journal entries, you know?
4: That's right. And it's not, you know, literature, I think, is beautiful. It's lyrical. It's profound. And it's meant to sound musical, I think, when read out loud. And every sentence should tell us something about the human condition. And what you have with this sort of writing is it's not only choppy, but also fundamentally soulless, I would say. It's stripped of all emotion. And, you know, when I read literature, I want to learn something about myself, and I want to read about real human interactions. And to me, this almost feels like robots cosplaying as human beings in some way or another. And I think that's, you know, part of why people don't read anymore, is that they open these books and they're just not moved by them. You know, when I... Right. To me, the mark of a great work of literature is I'm transformed. I'm moved in some way. A lot of great literature brings me to tears.
3: Sure.
4: I'm currently rereading the Brothers Karamazov, which is Ooh. Probably my favorite book of all okay. time. And I'm just at the part where Father Zosima has passed away. And the three chapters that lead up to his death are some of the three most profound chapters written in the history of literature, I would mm-hmm. say. And every time I read them, I'm moved literally to tears, because they, and I've read them many, many times, they tell us something about who we are. And because Father Zosima delivers them so effectively, by the time he dies, I always cry, even though I know he's going to die at the end of those chapters. And I think that I don't have that same effect when I read contemporary literature. And I think that's why, you know, it's so unfortunate that we've reached this stage in our society where, you know, we just have he said, she said, and then that's the, you know, the culmination of great literature, and these books are winning awards. I think there's, you know, deeply wrong with the society that starts to dole out literary awards to works that in many cases produce sentences that, you know, any second grader could have written.
3: I also think there's a question of theme. And I draw an analogy. I lived in London for a few years, and I spent a day in the Tate Gallery in London, and there's the new wing and the old wing. And in the old wing, you had, you know, the old masters, and among other things, they were familiar with scripture, and they were familiar with Greco-Roman mythology, and that became the basis of some very great art, you know, really great themes taken from a variety of perspectives, working in different media, et cetera. And then you go over to the other side, and, you know, there's a railroad tie with a nail in it, or, you know, the notorious, you know, banana duct tape to the wall. And I said, this is the work of people who have never had their shallows deepened at all. I don't think you can be inspired experience inspiration and longing and aspiration and hope and tragedy, and then just take a banana and tape it to a wall. And I think the same can be said for music as well. I know in one of your videos, somebody, I think, asked you about rap music. My take on it, I borrow from George Will, who described it as pathetic verbal slouching. And my rule of thumb with artwork is that if I can do it, you know, which includes just throwing paint against the wall, then it's not good art. So I think part of the tragedy of the culture we're living in now, especially for our young people, we're giving them so little to aspire to. There's not an opportunity for heroism. There's not cautionary tales regarding depravity. It just seems to be the merest form of entertainment, a way of killing time, just kind of TikTok literature, if you will, on the page. Friends, we come back when we continue our conversation with author and literary critic Lisa Liebes. We're talking about whether literature can be saved. 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You know, for those of you who are teachers, those of your students, and especially if you're parents, what are your thoughts about literature as a way of forming souls, of forming young minds and hearts? 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Back in just 2 minutes. Please do stay with us.

0: It's a scientific fact that every human life begins at fertilization. Justice demands that every human being be recognized as a person. And because the 14th Amendment guarantees every person the equal protection of the laws, the National Men's March proclaims the truth that abortion is unconstitutional. On Sunday, November 1st, men from across New England and beyond will gather in Boston for the National Men's March to abolish abortion and rally for personhood. The day begins with the Knights of Columbus Mass for Life at the Cathedral of Holy Cross. Following Mass, the men will receive Archbishop Richard Henning's blessing before gathering outside Planned Parenthood for prayer and then marching peacefully through the streets of Boston. The day concludes with the Rally for Personhood at Boston Common, where women, children, families, and all people of goodwill are invited to join us. Learn more and register today at themensmarch.com, because every preborn child is a person deserving the equal protection of the laws.
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3: Praise be Jesus Christ. 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My guest today is Lisa Libes. She is an author and literary critic. We're talking about, can literature be saved? Lisa, I know that I had a very good education. I was in school a long time. I told my students I was in school until 23rd grade. But I also know that there were gaps in my education. That includes literature and poetry. I went through your list of 100 must-read novels, and I will admit shamefacedly that I've only read 14 of them. And some people might say, hey, Lisa, hey, Father, you convinced us we've got to discover or rediscover literature. Need a companion, a guide, and a map. How about you? What would, you know, if you were going to guide people through, how would your work begin to help them?
4: Yeah, absolutely. So, I write a Substack called Pens and Poison, where I talk about great literature and also the sort of current state of our culture and, you know, why our literature no longer aspires to the standards that, you know, we've held literature up to for many centuries in our society. So on Pens and Poison, I write about, you know, I have that list that you mentioned, the definitive 100 classic novels to read before you die. I do a lot of writing about Russian literature as well. I think one of my most popular essays is my Guide to Dostoevsky translation. So I have this piece where I talk about which translation to read if you'd like to read Dostoevsky. And I think Dostoevsky is my favorite author of all time. So if you're interested in getting to know Dostoevsky a little bit, I do have many articles about him. I have, especially I like to look at the ways in which the original Russian language, or looking at aspects of the Russian language, can enhance your reading of Dostoevsky, even if you are reading him in English. I also do have some personal essays where I discuss some of my personal experiences at Columbia, where I talk about, you know, some of the ills that are happening on college campuses today, especially in university English departments. And I talk about, you know, why great literature should be an appeal to morality, why, you know, we should read great literature, and what sort of writing we should aspire to today as, you know, the writers who will carry the torch of the tradition of great literature. You know, unfortunately, I think, again, there's been a disconnect between the great literary tradition of the West and what is being produced today in our contemporary literature, as it's called. But a lot of my work aims to, you know, restore literature back to the tradition of humanism and to, you know, hopefully inspire authors of today to read a lot of great literature in order to produce literature of their own.
3: You know, I've described myself often as a recovering academic. I spent most of my adult life on university campuses, first as a student and later as a professor. I have a love for learning, for higher learning. The classroom is almost a sacred space for me. It breaks my heart because it seems a lot of higher education, I'll just say it's fallen from lofty heights. I'll leave it up there because otherwise I'll get up on my soapbox. I understand you have a business called Invictus, which guides young people in applying to colleges. Did I read that correctly? Could you tell us about that, please?
4: Right, that's right. Yeah, I also do college counseling. That's my day job that pays the bills. You know, as with anything I do, I like to put a little bit of a literary spin on it. So, you know, the company was named after the great poem by William Ernest Henley, Invictus. And one of the most famous lines is, "I am the master of my fate. I am the captain of my soul." So I think we really started the company with that in mind, that, you know, young people can really be the masters of their own fate. They can take fate into their own hands and they can, you know, forge their own futures in the way that they want to. And part of what I believe helps you forge your future is learning how to write very well. So we teach young people how to write. We, you know, work with college essays. We work with the college admission process. I'm very much immersed in this education world, which is part of why I complain about it a lot, because it does mean a lot to me. And I think that education, you know, it gave me all of the things, all the great things that, you know, I love about myself. It gave me the intellectual foundation to be able to appreciate the great works of literature. And I see that there has been a clear decline in terms of, you know, educational standards. So part of what we do at Invictus is we try to, you know, bring some of that back and to teach students to love writing again.
3: I mean, there's a question about college applications and so on. I'm someone who doesn't think the college necessarily the indispensable route to pre-professional credentialing. I don't think that's what university education is for. I remember when I was a freshman, and this goes all the way back to 1979, and I thought it was odd that some of the students were taking remedial grammar or reading and writing classes and remedial math classes, and I was told, oh, it's okay, it's just the basketball players, you know. And then later as a faculty member, well, you know, it's just the scholar athletes. But then later on, it seemed to be nearly everybody was going into debt to go to a university so they could do high school properly this time. Do you have anything to say about preparation for college and who's ready and who's not? And, you know, what should you do first? What kind of guidance do you give there?
4: Yeah, I mean, I think it's our high school system, unfortunately, has gotten to the point where so many students are coming into college, they're no longer prepared. And, you know, I'm not talking about sort of random schools in the middle of nowhere. In many cases, these are, you know, elite universities of America, or what were once elite universities. I mean, there's been a lot of chatter about the University of California, Berkeley, UC Berkeley, where students are coming in not knowing basic math. And this is, again, not some random university in the middle of nowhere. It's Berkeley, right? Which is supposed to be one of the most prestigious institutions for the study of, you know, science and mathematics, and specifically engineering as well. So the fact that students are coming in, they can't do basic math is alarming. And part of what's happening is that the sort of entrance exams that students need to take to get into these schools are becoming dumber and dumber every year. And the reason that they're becoming dumber is that that's how these two exams, the SAT and the ACT, compete with one another. So the SAT will become easier, and then the ACT will make their exam easier so that more students register for the ACT. And the SAT will become easier to compel more students to register for the SAT. And it's this continual, I guess, push and pull between the two of them. And eventually you can get a very high score on these exams. You can go to a relatively easy high school. You know, there's a lot of grade inflation at a lot of these high schools. So you can do well on paper academically and get into a really, really great school, but not have that much in your brain. And I think part of it is just we've lowered academic standards because there's, you know, so much talk of equity and all of this. But, you know, to me, again, if you want to bring up equity, it should be pulling everyone up to a certain standard rather than bringing everyone down. And I think that's kind of the, you know, the most unfortunate aspect of our education is that we've brought everyone down to a base level rather than attempting to pull everyone up to a certain intellectual standard.
3: Well, you know, one of my favorite authors is Joseph Pieper, and he talks about the virtue of magnanimity, the orientation of the soul towards greatness, and the readiness to do what's necessary to achieve that greatness. Lisa Libas, thank you for a fascinating conversation. God bless your very good work. And I do hope you can join us again before long.
4: All right. Well, thank you so much for having me.
3: I'm Jesuit Father Robert McTague, your host every day of The Catholic Current. You want to join us tomorrow. That's Friday. And you know what that means, The Catholic Current. We have another episode of Let's Talk About This, and we look at complex issues together. I'm continuing my series on novel prophecies. This is going to be part 8. We're going to be reading Sinclair Lewis's It Can't Happen Here, a book written in 1935 that I think says a lot to us today. 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Through the intercession of Our Lady of Mount Carmel, may Mighty God bless you, Father, Son, and Holy Spirit. Go in peace and please do pray for me, for I am a sinner.
5: Western New York weather, temperature 77 degrees, and it's cloudy. The wind is from the southwest at 12 miles per hour. The forecast for this evening, cloudy with light wind, with a chance of thunderstorms. Temps about 72. Overnight, cloud-filled skies with a slight chance of rain. Temperature 68. And then tomorrow, cloudy with some wind. Temperature around 74. That's the weather brought to you by iCatholicMobile.com.
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7: The angel of the Lord declared unto Mary, Hail Mary, full of grace, the Lord is with thee. Blessed art thou among women, and blessed is the fruit of thy womb, Jesus. Behold the handmaid of the Lord. Hail Mary, full of grace, the Lord is with thee. Blessed art thou among women, and blessed is the fruit of thy womb, Jesus. Word was made flesh. Hail Mary, full of grace, the Lord is with thee. Blessed art thou among women, and blessed is the fruit of thy womb, Jesus. Pray for us, Holy Mother of God.

0: In boys, they want to be like the old man, so they smoke. Some of them even inhale. This would be an excellent moment for a commercial.
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2: In the name of the Father, and of the Son, and of the Holy Spirit. Amen. Praise be Jesus and Mary, now and forever. Dear brothers and sisters, today we celebrate the memorial of Pope St. Pius X. His name was Joseph Sarto. He was born at Riese in Venezia on the 2nd of June, 1835. He was elected Pope on August the 4th, 1903. As chief pastor of the church, he realized to the full the value of the liturgy as the prayer of the church. He was a Third Order Franciscan and died on August the 20th, 1914, and was canonized on May the 29th, 1954. Dear brothers and sisters, I'm going to be honest. When I saw that it was Pope St. Pius X today, certain things came to my mind. I said, now is the opportunity to say certain things, but I'm not going to go there. One could have spoken about modernism in the church, the liturgy, the post-Vatican II crisis, etc. Certain things that you would expect certain priests to say, traditional priest. But I'll leave that for another occasion, maybe if there's a votive mass, and I'll leave it to the priests who wear the biretta to comment on certain things that I would have said, but I've chosen not to. Pope St. Pius X is actually one of my favorite saints. His life is amazing, and one probably would have wanted to go into details in his life, but we only have a certain amount of time on our hands. One thing I will mention is that Pope Pius X was very devoted to the Blessed Virgin Mary. And in many ways, it's like he's an image of Our Lady of Sorrows. We're in the month of September, dedicated to Our Lady of Sorrows. Now, why do I say this? Because it's said that Pope St. Pius X, who was so holy, his body is actually incorrupt there in the Vatican, it's said that he died of a broken heart. Can you believe that? So when the First World War broke out, which he actually prophesied would happen, when he saw that Europe was at war with itself, and he had the heart of a father, but in many ways he also had the heart of a mother. The Pope is the spiritual father of all Christians, and those were his children. So when he saw his children going to war with one another and the First World War, it said that it broke his heart and he died of a broken heart. Let us think of the heart of Our Lady at that time during the First World War. Our Lady, who died a spiritual death, we could say, at the foot of the cross. She offered herself for each one of us. She was crucified spiritually, and her heart is pierced with the sword of sorrow. It's as though if Pius X could participate a little bit in Our Lady's sorrow, it was so much it would kill you, and he died of a broken heart. St. Pius X suffered also because of what was happening in the church. Modernism was trying to enter the church, and maybe on another occasion we can speak more in details about this. But let us think of our world. our suffering world. If we think of Pius X, who suffered seeing his children going to war with one another, and we think of the heart of Our Lady that suffered, what about the suffering of Our Lady when she sees so many innocent lives being killed through abortion? So one thing is for the Pope to suffer when seeing nations go to war with one another. Another thing is millions of babies being killed all around the world. We are going to have to pay for this ourselves, dear brothers and sisters. Who is going to pay for all those lives that are being killed for abortion? We'll have to pay blood for blood. St. Padre Pio warned, beware of the avalanche of fire. And we are meriting this fire. But let us think of all the souls killed all around the world through abortion. But what about the killing of souls through scandal? Who could ever imagine, yesterday we spoke about the rainbow flag revolution, who could ever imagine that you would have a priest wearing a rainbow-colored stole who goes around the world promoting this rainbow flag revolution? And in many ways, he's being approved by you-know-who. You-know-who is a way of me saying, don't accuse me of anything. So, a missionary of the rainbow flag. What would Pope St. Pius X say? What would Pope St. Pius X say about the things that are happening in the church? What would he say about the church losing her identity and being so full of compromise? He would probably say, now you see why I made the priests take the anti-modernist oath, in particular, the professors in seminaries and seminarians. This was his way of trying to hold back modernism. He would probably say, now you see why. He would probably say, now you see that there was a way of thinking that was not Catholic, that was entering the church, and it's entered because he foresaw this. He was concerned that a way of thinking that is not Catholic would enter the church. He would probably even say, now you see the plan Alta Vendita has been realized. And we won't go into too much details about that. What would Pope St. Pius X say about the state of the church today? We have to invoke Our Lady of Sorrows, because it's enough to make a man die of sorrow just to take one glance at the state of the Church of Christ. Now, it's interesting that in the last century, or whenever there's been two Marian apparitions, sorry, two dogmas proclaimed on Our Lady that have happened after times of great crisis. So when Blessed Pope Pius IX had to flee from Rome because of the Masonic revolutionaries, and he had to flee to a place called Gaeta, it wasn't long after that that he proclaim the dogma of the Immaculate Conception. And it was after the Second World War, 5 years after the Second World War, the great crisis of the Second World War. 5 years later, Pope Pius XII proclaimed the dogma of the Assumption. So in recent times, the dogmas have been proclaimed after times of great crisis in the church. And it's interesting that at times, this can be preceded, what takes place before the proclamation, sometimes an apparition of Our Lady, as if to pave the way. So before the dogma of the Immaculate Conception, which was in 1854, Our Lady appeared in 1830 at Rudebeck. with the miraculous medal. And on the miraculous medal, it says, O Mary, conceive without sin. Pray for us who have recourse to thee. So it's telling us about the Immaculate Conception. And before the proclamation of the dogma of the Assumption, 3 years earlier, in a place called Tre Fontane in Rome, Our Lady appeared as the Virgin of Revelation to Bruno Cornacchiola and told him that she was assumed into heaven. And 3 years later, the Pope actually proclaimed the dogma. So at times, it is preceded before there is an apparition that tells us something about the dogma. We mentioned Rudaback and the miraculous medal, which was known as the medal of the Immaculate Conception, and also Our Lady of the Tre Fontane. Pope Pius XII had blessed the statue of Our Lady of Revelation, and this is a certain approbation of the apparition. Now, we've just suffered the crisis of the global pandemic of the COVID-19, and a worse virus probably is going to come. So before you had one war, and then you had a second war that was worse, we might have one virus and another virus that is worse. We can hope that at the end of all this crisis and this global dominion of the elites and so on, there can be the proclamation of the mediation and co-redemption. So we mentioned something similar happened with the Immaculate Conception and the Assumption. We are living in times, dear brothers, of great sorrow and pain, suffering. We've mentioned abortion. We could mention other things, but that is enough just to let us know how far we have gone. What about the co-redemption? Has there been any apparition that tells us something of the co-redemption? There are five apparitions that have been approved by the Holy See. So we're talking above a diocesan level approbation. Guadalupe, Lourdes, Fatima, Akita, and Kibeo. Now at Kibeo, where Our Lady warned that fire could fall from heaven if we don't change, the statue of Our Lady was weeping, was shedding tears. And in many ways, it's a statue of Mary co-redemptrix. It is a statue of Our Lady of All Nations, but it is a statue of Mary co-redemptrix, because that is what it depicts her as. But the last approved apparition of the Holy See was actually in Kibeo, Africa, where Our Lady appeared as Our Lady of Sorrows. Our Lady of Sorrows. And she asks the seers to pray the Rosary of the Seven Sorrows. The Rosary of the Seven Sorrows. So it's as though in the last two apparitions we have, heaven has been giving us something to say, the co-redemption, the co-redemption. And we are in time of crisis. So let us hope that after this time of crisis, we can have the dogma of the co-redemption and mediation. And let us pray to Pope Pius X for this intention. Let us conclude with some words of Pope St. Pius X on Our Lady as the reparatrix and mediatrix. In his encyclical Ad Diem Illum, he wrote, owing to the union of suffering and purpose existing between Christ and Mary, she merited to become most worthy, most worthily the reparatrix of the lost world. And for this reason, the dispenser of all the favors which Jesus acquired for us by his death and his blood. Nevertheless, because she surpasses all in holiness,

0: a society that has the Eucharist at its heart. But this cannot be achieved without Our Lady. We need to place the Immaculate Heart of Mary at the center, and she will put her Son at the center. So we turn to Pope St. Pius X, asking him to ask Our Lady to go to her Immaculate Heart, the heart of the co-redemptrix and mediatrix of all graces, to intercede for a world so full of sorrow that through her intercession, we can have the grace of the mediation and co-redemption as dogmas to restore the faith. And we ask Pope St. Pius X to protect the faithful, to strengthen them, and to bring about this love for the liturgy, love for the holy sacrifice of the Mass. And through his intercession, we will restore the faith, and we will be able to give the world back to Christ. Amen. In the name of the Father, and of the Son, and of the Holy Spirit. Amen.
1: We hope you enjoyed that sermon entitled St. Pius X, An Image of Our Lady of Sorrows. Our next sermon is entitled St. Gregory the Great on Mary's Perpetual Virginity.
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2: Today's saint, St. Gregory the Great, was born in Rome around the year 540. In the year 574, he left the world to become a monk. Then he became the abbot of his monastery in Rome. Then he became pope in 590 and died in 604. St. Gregory the Great was great for many reasons. One of the reasons was his teaching. He's one of the great Latin doctors of the church. And within his body of teaching, his Mariology was particularly robust. And like all the fathers and doctors, especially the early ones, Mariology for him is a safeguard of Christology. A proper Mariology gives us a proper Christology. A proper understanding of who Our Lady is gives us a proper understanding of who Jesus, her Son, is. And within his teaching, I'd like to focus just on one point and share that with you. And it might seem so obvious that you might ask yourself, well, what's the point of even bringing it up? But then I'll try to explain that. And I think in the end, you'll agree that it was really worth pointing out. It was really worth it. I hope. That's my goal. So St. Gregory, and this is the point that you may think, well, that's so obvious, but St. Gregory emphatically taught that Our Lady was a perpetual virgin before, after, and during the birth of our Lord. That is the Catholic doctrine. Our Lady is a virgin in the conception of our Lord. After giving birth to our Lord, she remains a virgin. And in the act of giving birth to our Lord, she maintains her virginity. And this is a safeguard of our Lord's divinity, a sign that it's the fulfillment of the prophecy of Isaiah, a sign that the mother and the son are two unique persons, a sign that the event itself is something special, unique, and divine. St. Gregory the Great was, of course, not the first, not the last, not the only one to teach this. After him, St. Martin I in 649 taught it dogmatically. And even before them, it was clearly taught. Ever after them, from 649 all the way down to Vatican II, it's clear, undeniable, a questionable Catholic doctrine. Lumen Gentium says, at the birth, at the moment of birth, our Lord did not diminish his mother's virginal integrity, but sanctified it. And really to emphasize this pope, this point as much as Gregory does, if we read the very interesting preparatory documents for Vatican II, when we see the discussions of the theologians, the mind of the church in preparing the documents, we read two interesting things. The preparatory draft points out that this doctrine, that our Lord did not diminish Our Lady's integrity, bodily integrity, at the birth, at his birth, is commonly taught to be held by Fide Divina and Cattolica,

0: So it's divinely revealed, must be assented to with supernatural faith. And then, even more specifically, again, the mind of the church, the intention of the words, the meaning of this doctrine, this preparatory draft says, the recent sentence, and now we're getting, I'm going to give you a hint, okay, why am I emphasizing this so much? It's so obvious. Because already in 1960, the church was responding to some errors. It says, the recent sentence of injury to the body of the Blessed Virgin in a birth, according to biological laws, is rejected as a sentence opposed to the traditional dogma of her perfect virginity, which does not rest in the laws of nature, but on the power of God. And then made even more clear by St. JP II, Catechesis on the Creed. What does the term virgin mean? Well, it's so obvious. Well, theologians sometimes get obvious things very wrong. Virgin means, and retains its customary meaning, the voluntary abstention from sexual acts and the preservation of bodily integrity. And because there was no harm to bodily integrity, there was no pain. Obvious, but also taught explicitly by the church. Alexander III, for example, in a letter explaining the faith to a Muslim sultan who wanted to convert, explicitly states the painless birth in the Roman Catechism, the Council of Trent, teaches that as well. And the fathers teach it, and the saints, and the doctors. So why such an obvious... Why state something so obvious with such emphasis? Because though the Catholic magisterium is so clear on this, there is a growing body of opposing magisterium, the movie magisterium. And I say this because, well, you know, probably you watch movies, and movies are powerful. Images are powerful. Movies can be more powerful than popes and councils and the gospel itself. I don't want to lose friends here, so I won't say any names of shows or movies, but proof of that is a recent multi-part series about Jesus and the apostles he chooses. More powerful than popes, more powerful than the councils, more powerful than the gospel itself, because it speaks through images that invoke powerful emotions, and powerful images and powerful emotions make us forget the truth. Just think to yourself, wouldn't you rather watch an episode of that series rather than hear me preach? Wouldn't that just be so much more enjoyable? That's just the way it works. So it's important to be on our guard against that, because there's a growing body of opposing magisterium, movie after movie, not just that one, but big movie, one after another. Get the birth of our Lord wrong, and very wrong. Portraying our Lord's birth not only as painful, but this multi-part series that I just mentioned has the lack of good sense to even portray it as a bloody birth. So I would ask you, please don't follow the movie magisterium. It's powerful, I know. It's more pleasant to listen to. But it's wrong. And it's wrong in a big point. The birth of our Lord was painless and virginal because it was the fulfillment of the prophecy of Isaiah and of all the prophecies of the Old Testament. And it tells us something about our Lord and Our Lady. And if we get that wrong, we get something wrong about our Lord and Our Lady. So these errors are not without consequence. The birth of our Lord, as St. Gregory teaches and Catholic doctrine teaches, was painless. Hopefully the next big movie, The Tries, will actually get it right. Praise be Jesus and Mary.
1: Now and forever.
2: We hope you enjoyed that sermon entitled St. Gregory the Great on Mary's Perpetual Virginity. Our next sermon is entitled The Absolute Primacy of Christ.
3: Praise be Jesus and Mary. Today's first reading comes from St. Paul's letter to the Colossians, chapter 1, verses 15 through 20. And this is known as St. Paul's hymn to the absolute primacy of Christ. And this is where he explains that we are made for Jesus and Mary. Okay, we are made for them, and so it is in union with them, belonging to them, knowing them, and loving them, that we find our fulfillment, our joy, our all. So St. Paul says that Christ Jesus is the image of the invisible God. That is, Christ Jesus, the God-man, is the visible image of the invisible God. In him, the fullness of the deity, the fullness of the Godhead, was pleased to dwell. And he is the firstborn of all creation. For in him were created all things in heaven and on earth, the visible and the invisible. All things were created through him and for him. Okay, so the whole creation, everything that exists, exists for Jesus Christ. When God determined to create anything, the first thing was Christ, the God-man, and then everything else ordered to him. So all things were created through him and for him. We're part of all things. That means we were created for him. So, but we're not only created for him, but we're also created for Mary. Okay, and this is where what's called the subordinate primacy of Mary. And the bull promulgating the dogma of the Immaculate Conception says this: God, by one and the same decree, had established the origin of Mary and the incarnation of divine wisdom. Okay, so first Christ, but with Christ, his mother Mary. And so this is so important to know, right? Just to have a well-ordered life in this world, to know what we're doing here, and not to be wandering around aimlessly or sinfully, seeking our fulfillment, our peace, our joy in some other thing that is not ordered to Christ and Mary. And so this is such a blessing to know this truth and to have our lives ordered properly. And this is what fills our minds with the light of truth. This is what fills our hearts with love and brings us joy and peace and satisfaction, which is nothing other than a small participation for what awaits us in the next world, in the next life, when all will be complete and we will have that perfect and eternal unity with our Lord and with our Lady. In the name of the Father, and of the Son, and of the Holy Spirit. Amen.
2: We hope you enjoyed that sermon entitled The Absolute Primacy of Christ. Our next sermon is entitled St. Pius X, Zealous in the Public Defense of Christ.
4: Nomine Participi et Spiritus Sancti. Amen. So we have today the feast of Pope St. Pius X. Was also, his birth name was Joseph Sarto. And he's the namesake of the Society of Pius X for his strong stand against modernism at the beginning of the 20th century. So Joseph Sarto was born to a poor family in 1835, and he had 9 siblings. And he's one of those who could tell the story, I walked 3.5 miles every day to school. Well, he did. He did walk a great distance to attend, and excelled at his studies. And he was ordained a priest in 1858 at the age of 23. He distinguished himself for energetic zeal and holiness of life. And it's hard to reconcile those two, being very active exteriorly, but also very recollected interiorly. It's a difficult balance to achieve properly. He became a director to seminarians and was made a canon at the local cathedral. After 26 years of excellent service as a priest, he was ordained a bishop by Leo XIII. Very capable and trustworthy in that capacity, and he worked tirelessly to improve the life of his people, especially to alleviate their poverty, while himself living in poverty. Even as a bishop, he retained very poor and simple surroundings, and lived very, very simply. He still ate very simple food. I think he had like one cassock that he always wore. Quite astonishing, for a priest, much less for a bishop. Eventually, he was made a cardinal on account of his eminent capabilities and obvious sanctity. At the death of Leo XIII in 1903, the cardinals gathered for the election of a new pope, and as ballots are being counted, it became clear that Cardinal Joseph Sarto was emerging as a leading candidate. He became greatly distressed, and when the final tally came in, electing him as pope, he begged his fellow cardinals not to do this to him. But they insisted, and finally he accepted the papacy, saying, "I accept the cross." He chose the name Pius X in honor of Pius IX. And Pius IX had been very vigorous in defending the church against modernism earlier in the 1800s. In fact, Pius IX was the author of what is known as the Syllabus of Errors, issued in 1864, which was a collection of propositions condemned by the church. And this is, the Syllabus of Errors is excellent, excellent content in response to the secular atheism that was growing out of the three-headed hydra, we'll call it, of Protestantism, Freemasonry, and the French Revolution. Protestantism was an attack on theology, Freemasonry was an attack on philosophy, and the French Revolution was an attack on society. And so those three came together in modernism, even in the 1800s. And I would like to read just a few of those, of the Syllabus of Errors of Pius IX. And this is what would shape Joseph Sarto, Pope Saint Pius X. He was building on this foundation of Pius IX in Syllabus of Errors. And here's some of them. And I hope we can realize these as both eminently false, but also eminently alive and well in today's society. So the first condemned proposition in Syllabus of Errors: human reason, without any reference whatsoever to God, is the sole arbiter of truth and falsehood, of good and evil. Does that sound familiar? Right? No reference to God. It belongs to each person. Each individual person gets to decide for themselves what is true and what is false. That's good for you. This is good for me. That's your truth. This is my truth. This is where it comes from. That was condemned in 1864. It's been around for a long time. These are not new ideas. Here's another condemned proposition. Protestantism is nothing more than another form of the same true Christian religion, in which God is equally as pleased as with the Catholic Church. That's religious indifference. Doesn't matter what you belong to. We all worship the same God. We're all trying to get to the same place. We're all basically good people. We're all going to be saved. That comes out of this condemned proposition. Here's another one. The church ought to be separated from the state and the state from the church. Well, there should be a separation, but it should also be a cooperation. This idea that the church has nothing to do with the state and the state has nothing to do with the church. The church should have no influence on the state whatsoever. That's what's being condemned. But in fact, the church is over the state. The church is the one who gives the state the guidelines and the boundaries within which the state needs to work. And we see these days that's reversed. The state is telling the church what she can do, when she can meet, who can attend, how many can be in a church, and so on. We've seen that. Here's another condemned proposition. Every man is free to embrace and profess that religion which, guided by the light of reason, he shall consider as true. This relates back to that religious indifference. So everybody should be free to pursue that religion which he thinks is true. It sounds good, like, well, how can you follow something you don't think is true? Well, that's very easily abused, number one. But Bishop Athanasius Schneider makes this comment on this one. And he says, no one is free to commit a sin against the first commandment. Freedom itself is to be respected, but not the erroneous choices that freedom makes. Men are free to, for example, men are free to withdraw their own money from a bank, but not someone else's money. Likewise, men cannot take what belongs to God, worship, and give it to somebody else, a false god, Allah, Buddha, etc. So we forget this. Like, yes, I think this is true, but every man has an obligation to worship God. If you're worshiping a false god, you are stealing what belongs to God. God is owed worship and not anybody, anything else, not an idea. Even if you think it's true, you're worshiping a false god, and that needs to be addressed. Here we go. Final thing on the syllabus of errors. The Roman pontiff can and ought to reconcile himself and come to terms with progress, liberalism, and modern civilization. So that was all Pius IX, 1864. And let's see. Pius X would have been about 30 years old when this came out. So he would have been a priest for almost 7 years now. So he would have been very well acquainted with all of these errors and all of these condemnations. And so he was very vigorous in carrying on this tradition given to him by Pius IX. And Pius X's papacy is noteworthy for its conservative theology and reforms in liturgy and church law. In what became his motto, Pope Pius X stated in 1903 that his papacy would undertake instaurare omnia in Christo, to restore all things in Christ. And he issued his first encyclical, A Supremi Apostolatus, in which he stated his overriding policy as follows. We champion the authority of God, his authority and commandments should be respected, proclaimed, and defended. If only we had such boldness these days from the Roman pontiff. Two of his most famous encyclicals, anti-modernist encyclicals, are Pascendi Dominici Gregis, which is a complete, an exhaustively complete explanation and exposition of modernism. Absolutely fantastic. And Lamentabili Sane, which is a point-by-point condemnation of the errors of modernism. If you wanted to study modernism, well, first you would need to get philosophy for 2 years and theology for 3 years. Then you could study these two encyclicals. Then you'd have it, right? Then you'd have it down. So he continued, and he also continued Leo XIII. Leo XIII, his immediate predecessor, was reviving the study of Thomas Aquinas. And Pius X continued this. He was promoting perennial philosophy and Thomistic theology as the necessary intellectual tools to defeat modernism. Thomism is clear, logical, and consistent, and very precise. And the current theological method of thought in the church is phenomenology. This was John Paul II's big school of thought, and that has its place. But its weakness is it is not nearly as precise as Thomism, and it can't get at the roots of modernism because it kind of, I don't want to say it rests, but there's a certain, what's what I'm thinking of? Not agnosticism, skepticism. There's a certain philosophical weakness that phenomenology has, that Thomism doesn't have that same weakness. And so you kind of need, you need Thomism to defeat, modernism, and we don't have that in the church these days, not to a great degree. Now there were those who thought that you know, if you just don't be so harsh on modernism, and it's not that big of a deal, and yes, you need to be compassionate towards these modernists. Pius X said, there are those who want them to be treated with oil, soap, and caresses, but modernists should be beaten with fists. In a duel, you don't count or measure the blows, you strike as you can. Pius X realized that modernism is the as it's been called, the summation of all errors. A modernist, a true modernist, is not a Catholic. They believe so much heresy, their beliefs are so contrary to the church, that they don't even have the faith. And so you don't treat somebody like that with compassion when they're in the church, leading souls astray, destroying the faith of others, right? You don't treat that with compassion. One of his other encyclicals was Tra Le Selectitudine, which established Gregorian chant as the primary music of the church in sacred liturgy, and in which he also condemned the excesses of modern music. And despite all this high-level theology and these titanic battles against, you know, modernism in the church, he was also at the same time, he loved being around children, right? He loved, he would carry candy in his pockets for kids. And when he would speak, he would give his papal audiences, there would be all the nobility, all the high society. He would put them off to the side and he would go find the children and he would speak to them. And he would teach them the faith. He would talk to them in words they could understand. He would take this high philosophy and theology and bring it down to the level of where children would be conversing with him. In fact, it didn't catch on in the United States, but in Italy, there was a catechism of St. Pius X, which was very popular for quite a number of years because of its simplicity, but also its clarity, its effectiveness. So not surprisingly, it was Pius X who changed the age of reception of Holy Communion from 12 years old to 7, the age of reason. He was the one that reduced that age. He was also the one instrumental in changing the attitude of how often the faithful ought to receive Holy Communion. It was rather infrequent in his time, but he encouraged daily Holy Communion. Give us this day our daily bread. And that was Pius X who helped to make that the current practice of the church. It's being quite abused these days, but then it was a good thing. He also made the first revision of the Code of Canon Law. He did this in 1904. The first time canon law had been revised in 700 years, really since its existence. Raymond de Peñafort compiled canon law in 1234, and then in 1904, Pius X revised it first time. He also worked a number of miracles. There was once he was holding a paralyzed child in his arms, paralyzed from I think the waist down. And while he was just holding this child, the child wriggled free and began running around. So not what paralyzed children are supposed to be doing. A certain cardinal came to him diagnosed with tuberculosis, which was a deadly disease at that time. And the Pope told him just go back to teaching at the seminary and he would be fine. And he was. Tuberculosis went completely away. Now recall throughout the papacy, he entered the papacy and continued his practices of poverty that he had continued as a bishop, even amongst the great riches there in the Vatican. Pius X would write in his last testament, "I was born in poverty, I have lived in poverty, and I wish to die in poverty." He kind of had as his attitude that riches were good, and it was good to have them as a symbol of the richness of the faith and the kingship of Christ. But we ought not to forget that Christ was both king and shepherd. And the world needs to see both. Christ as king, but Christ as poor shepherd as well. So after this incredible papacy of 11 years, Pius X fell gravely ill on the Vigil of the Assumption, August 14th. And in 1914, he died 6 days later. He would end up being canonized by Pius XII in 1954. I think the last real example of a truly saintly, devoted, zealous defender of the faith in Pius X, beyond reproach, both in his personal life but also his theological life as well, that public bold defense of all things need to be restored in Christ. Christ is King. Just an absolute, that is what a pope is supposed to be. So it's been a while since we've had one such as Pius X. In fact, I think that's what the society, SSPX, is hoping for, as another Pius X to be so bold and so zealous in their public defense of Christ. We don't know God's timing, but we can hope and we can pray for such an example to return to the papacy. So let us pray for his intercession for our church and especially for our Holy Father and the papacy itself. Pius X, pray for us. God bless you all. In the name of the Father, Son, and the Holy Ghost. Amen.
2: We hope you enjoyed that sermon entitled St. Pius X, Zealous in the Public Defense of Christ. Our final sermon for today is entitled St. Gregory the Great, Shepherd of Shepherds.
5: In the name of the Father, and of the Son, and of the Holy Spirit. Amen. St. Gregory the Great, one of the four great doctors of the Western Latin Church, he is the patron saint of teachers because of his great ability to instruct the faithful. And you might say that St. Gregory the Great was a pastor of pastors. He was a good shepherd of shepherds. He knew how to teach pastors, shepherds, how to shepherd. And he taught them principles by which they should conduct themselves in taking care of their flocks. And that's probably why he's a doctor of the church, is for his moral teaching and his pastoral teaching that he left the church as part of his legacy. It says that St. Gregory the Great was born at Rome about the year 540. He was the son of Gordianus, a wealthy senator who later renounced the world and became one of the seven deacons of Rome. After he had acquired the usual thorough education, Emperor Justin the Younger appointed Gregory in 574 to be the chief magistrate of Rome. He was only 34 years of age. That's like being the highest civil ruler of the city of Rome, which was probably, in that sense, a city-state. After the death of his father, Gregory built six monasteries in Sicily and founded a seventh one in his own house in Rome, which became the Benedictine Monastery of Saint Andrew, where he himself put on the Benedictine habit in 575. So he's only a chief magistrate of Rome for 1 year before he became a Benedictine monk. And after the death of Pelagius, St. Gregory was chosen by the Pope to be the unanimous consent of priests and the people. And then he began those great labors which have merited for him the title of great. His zeal extended over the entire church, the entire world. He was in contact with all the churches of Christendom, and in spite of his bodily sufferings and innumerable labors, he found time to compose a great number of works, maybe to pray to St. Gregory the Great, that we have that grace. You know, it's hard enough to do many things when you have sufferings. You know, it's hard to even think sometimes. And yet he composed very great works. You know, he wrote very intellectual things, even though he underwent many sufferings in his body, and I'm sure was a cross that he had to carry. So he's an inspiration in that he did not allow that to keep him from carrying out his great work and writing his treatises. He's known above all for his magnificent contributions to the liturgy of the Mass and office. It is through his work that we have what is now Gregorian chant. He was the one who recognized that there was this beautiful music that had been passed on to the church. I think some believe that Gregorian chant, those melodies may even have been used even in the temple and in the Old Covenant. Because one time Father Fessio relates that a Jesuit priest, I don't know if it was him or a friend of his, was wanting to know how the Jews recited the Psalms in the temple, since they sang them, they chanted them. And so he went to see a very well-known rabbi who was quite intellectual. And he asked him, he said, how did you Jews pray the Psalms in the temple? He said, well, the rabbi responded, well, you should know. You've been doing it in your church all the time with your Gregorian chant. It's some of the same melodies. So obviously the church has retained the patrimony of many of the good things in the Old Covenant that were used in the worship and incorporated into our liturgy today. Of course, we know the holy sacrifice of the Mass is the fulfillment and completion of the Seder meal, you know, what our Lord did on the night of Passover. We do it in its fulfillment, what it was all about, the holy sacrifice of the Mass. But Pope Saint Gregory was very much interested in beautifying the liturgy and maintaining tradition and bringing about the well ordering of the church and guiding pastors. So we have much to thank God for Pope Saint Gregory, and we ask that through his intercession in heaven especially, we will put into practice his great wisdom that he received from God in teaching shepherds how to shepherd the flocks. It's a very important thing. St. Paul even touches upon it in the first reading. You know, he says that he couldn't give his people solid food because they weren't ready for it. Because one of the things that they were doing was they were kind of starting up little fan clubs or little factions where they were pitting one pastor over another. You know, one, I'm for Apollo and I'm for Paul. And he said that whoever they are, whether they be Apollos or Paul, they're all doing the same work for the one God, who is really the one who's the source of any of the good that they're able to do. Sometimes you see this same kind of mentality in the church today where they like to pit one pope against another. You know, oh, Pope Paul VI was this, and Pope John Paul was that, and Pope Pius XII was this. But you know, they all were doing the work of the Holy Spirit. They all were elected by the Holy Spirit, the one who chose them to do whatever task it was at that time in the church. Pope Francis today has been called by the Holy Spirit to carry out whatever the tasks are that God has for him to do. And we pray that Pope Francis, like we pray that every pope before him, will be faithful to carry out what God wants him to do. And that's why we must pray for our Holy Father, because he has a big cross to carry. And we want him to do all that God wants him to do and do nothing more than what God wants him to do. And in doing what God wants him to do, as especially the chief shepherd of the flock, the church will be guided through the troubled waters of the world and the difficulties of our day. And so it's good that we support our pastors, but especially the chief shepherd of the flock, our Holy Father, with our prayers. And as Pope John Paul II one time intimated, he said that everybody who prays the rosary, there's always some grace that is given through every rosary that is prayed, especially for the Holy Father and for his welfare and spiritual guidance and the graces that he needs to carry out his task. So remember that as we pray the rosary, that we are helping to strengthen and to assist the Holy Father to carry out his task. Today, as we honor Pope St. Gregory, let us pray for all pastors of the church, that they may truly be guided and be true shepherds of the flock. In the name of the Father, and of the Son, and of the Holy Spirit. Amen. Amen.
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1: 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On September 3rd, we celebrate the feast of St. Pius X, Pope and Confessor. Giuseppe Sarto was born in Italy in the year of our Lord 1835, the son of a poor shoemaker. He was consecrated Bishop of Mantua before the age of 50, became a cardinal within a decade, and was elected Pope in 1903, taking the name Pius X. As Pope, he was a zealous reformer, known for his hard line against modernism, which he dubbed the synthesis of all heresies. Pius also promoted a catechism, a revised breviary, and the restoration of Gregorian chant. He decreed an early age of 7 for First Holy Communion, rather than the later age that had long been the custom, and encouraged more frequent and even daily reception of the Blessed Sacrament. Pius also reorganized the Curia and began a commission to codify canon law. Throughout his life, Pius maintained an attitude of simplicity and humility, along with a deep desire for peace. The stress of his active pontificate, exacerbated by a heart attack and the opening salvos of World War I, finally led to his death in the year of our Lord 1914. He is celebrated on August 21st in the modern calendar. Also honored on this day are Pope St. Gregory the Great, St. Phoebe, St. Basilisa of Nicomedia, the younger St. Simeon the Stylite, St. Marinus, Queen St. Hariswitha, and many other martyrs, confessors, and holy virgins. For more about the saints and seasons of the Catholic Church, visit thestationofthecross.com/saints-and-seasons.
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0: Western New York weather. The temp is 76 degrees and it's cloudy. The wind is from the southwest at 11 miles per hour. And we have some thunderstorms in the area. The forecast for this evening, cloudy with light wind with a chance of thunderstorms. Temps about 72. Overnight, cloud-filled skies with a slight chance of rain. Temperature 68. That's the weather brought to you by iCatholicMobile.com.
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0: conversation is to tell everybody Jesus loves you. We are all called to be great saints. Don't miss the opportunity.
1: Well, hi, family. We got a lot of family here tonight from various parts of the country. And I thought tonight we would speak about anger. I have nobody here ever gets angry. Apparently, our Christianity demands humility. We don't like to talk too much about that virtue, you know. It demands compassion. Demands that you love and pray for your enemy. We don't like that too much either. And so we do have today a kind of cafeteria, Catholics and Christians all over the world. And the reason is that we pick and choose, see? Now, I think you're going to say, well, Mother, isn't there such a thing as just anger? Oh, yeah. There are just wars, too, but let's take an example of just anger and the different degrees of anger. I think that'd be a good subject. You think that's a good subject? Because I don't know anybody that doesn't get angry. Now, some people, they seem to be born angry. I mean, they're kicking and screaming from day one. And they never get over it, you know? And if you say something to them, they say, well, that's the way I was made. Applesauce. Nobody was made angry. Sometimes we're angry over pride. You know, somebody said, oh, where'd you get that dress? Your taste is not too hot. So what happens? You flush and you want to kill them. You work all day and you make a good meal. And your husband comes home and he says, oh, we've had that for 3 days. See, he's been so absorbed in his work, he didn't know, this is his first day this week. He probably remembers the 4 days last week. And so what do? You're angry. Your husband works very hard. He's looking for that raise. He's looking for that promotion. When some young whippersnapper comes in, has a couple degrees hanging off his name, and he gets promoted. Angry. Sometimes we get angry over things that happen in the world, in the government, in society. And what makes us angry? Well, we read a little news. We add a lot to it. It's like trying to cover garbage with more garbage. We come to some kind of conclusion, which probably isn't right. And then we're angry. You can get angry because it rains. I mean, now that's a dumb thing to get angry over, but you can get angry at your dentist. Because not only does he fill your mouth with all kinds of things, but he's got all kind of music on that you don't like. And then he talks to you besides. And he expects you to answer. How are you? Well, by the time you get an angry fit before you're off the chair. See, well, I'm not against dentists or doctors, but I mean, doctors, wow. You go and you wait in a waiting room. You have an appointment for 1 o'clock, 1:30, 2. Here comes somebody attend to. Mrs. Smith, you watch him going in, like. I don't believe this, you know. Here she comes in, 10 of. Kind of a good-looking gal, too. She comes in, 10 of. And you've been sitting 2 hours. How you feel about that? Well, I'll tell you. It's amazing how God gives me answers. But all of these things are occasions of anger. Now, perfectionists, they have the worst, because everything that happens, they're mad about, because it isn't right, you see. Then we got the sloppy people. You wish they'd get angry. You'd wish that something would happen, that they would show some kind of emotion. That happens to you wives. Your husband comes in and he begins to take off his coat, drops it, takes off his tie, drops it, takes off his shoes, drops it, takes off his stocking, drops it. You know just where he came. And you know just where he went. Now, it isn't like you haven't told him 500 times. So you go up to him and you say, are you deaf? No. Why can't you put all of your stuff at least in one pile? Because I'm hot. Oh. Now what happens? You got a fight coming on. See, Ivy, you got a good family fight. If you were Italian, ooh. Now there, in Italy and Italians, you find real solid anger. An Italian wife would pick up everything from the door and wrap it around his neck. And say, now, see how you feel when you take it off in your bedroom. See, that's all occasions of anger. Now, what should you do? This is just one form of anger. There are many forms of anger. This is one form, which is kind of daily life. And we could go on and have fun with it till midnight. What do you do with it? That's the problem. Now, the first thing is to supernaturalize it. You're going to say, she's nuts. She's been in the monastery too long. Oh, no. In the monastery, too, we have needles and we have sloppies. See, so it doesn't matter where you are. It doesn't matter. The problem is, do I see an opportunity from God himself to change me? Now, our problem is where, this is the real problem. We want to change them. Do you notice that? Huh? You want your husband to pick up everything. So you want to have everybody have the impeccable taste you think you have when they buy a dress or whatever it is. See, I have a hard time with somebody who wears a green coat with red trousers and a blue tie. I mean, I think, did they look in a mirror? See, now I could get angry over that and say, but why would you do that? See, this is an occasion now, see, for me, for you, whatever it is, to examine your own conscience and say, oh, Lord, it looks strange, but only to me. That kind of apparel looks good to them. So what would be the occasion of anger in me? I have to examine my conscience of that. But why am I getting angry? Is this thing I'm getting angry over worth it? Is it worth losing my peace over? Is it worth losing my joy? Is it worth offending God? Nothing is worth offending God. Is it worth decreasing the glory, my glory in heaven, so I can glorify God so much more? Is this see, we mostly get angry over very little things. It's really not a good sign. It's a sign of a lack of control, self-control. See, I need to change. See, I have to allow my imperfect brother to be imperfect. Now, that's real love. That's how God loves him. See, you don't see the Lord coming in your living room and saying to your husband, John, pick your stuff up. See, both of you miss an occasion for real solid virtue. One is that you shouldn't throw it down. The other thing, pick it up lovingly. I say, are you nuts? No. That's a good book here, see? And if you don't follow this, you end up one miserable human being. And the more you change, the more loving and kind and compassionate, and not just putting up with people, not just enduring them, but looking upon them as occasions for my soul to be reshaped, reformed into the image of Jesus. Look at the awesome patience our dear Lord had with the apostles. Unbelievable. Unbelievable. And see, you and I as Christians, as human beings, as men and women, you and I must live up to the purpose God had in mind when he created you. You're not a grain of sand on the seashore. See? It means I must change. And that's why we have such strange ideas of justified anger. If somebody invades a country, you have a right to fight back. You have a right to protect yourself. If something happens to your family, say your son or your daughter got on drugs or alcohol, anything, well, you can feel very sorry and you can feel anger. But if you don't handle it correctly, you make the situation worse. And some of you know that. Does it mean if you're very nice and loving with them, you condone it? No, you always have to tell them, this is not right. Right now you have people, I think, are being led astray by justified anger. See? They think if you kill an abortion doctor, you've done something great. Not so. You see, no matter what anybody does wrong, you have to forgive and pray for them. Murder for murder is never right. And I would hate any of you pro-lifers who have such a high calling to do something so wrong. It makes all pro-lifers look like they're some kind of terrible type of people who get violent. Violence never cures or heals more violence. See? Never does. Anger does not create gentleness in someone else. Anger creates more anger. And so you can't, the Old Testament, eye for an eye and tooth for

and wisdom, it's nothing. Then you don't have a God that loves you. Gee, we have misinterpreted the good book. And see, I must be moral on my own, in my own life. See, the state has a right to make decisions about what happens to a man who commits murder or whatever. But see, in our lifetime, we cannot repay murder for murder, stealing for stealing, anger for anger. Because then there is no Christianity left. I have to, according to this book, I have to forgive my enemy. I have to pray for him. I have to love him. See, it doesn't mean I'm going to love him the way you love your husband or the way you love your children. But loving means I wish him well. I wish him a change of heart. I wish him in the kingdom. See, the beautiful thing about Maria Goretti, who was martyred because she wanted to keep her chastity. This young man was trying to rape her, and she fought so hard, he stabbed her, I think, 40-some times. And she said, I forgive you. And one day I want you with me in the kingdom. Oh, that's what you call Christianity. And he did. He repented, entered a monastery, and he was there at her canonization, along with her mother. And her mother forgave him. So forgiveness obtained the grace of conversion. And if we don't understand that, then everything that goes wrong in our country, in the world, in the church, instead of defining and defending, which is different, we will be so angry that inside something awesome happens to us. Something terrible. See, our soul becomes the same as the one I hate. I read a sentence one time on a retreat, and it said, you are what your thoughts are. Did you ever notice that? Huh? You can't hide everything. Well, I can hide it. Oh, come on. The first thing it shows it is your eyes. Some people get angry. They get beady-eyed. Do you ever see that? They go like this. As soon as you see those beady eyes, you know, woo, watch out. They go like that. Even your face changes when you're angry for something that doesn't really matter a hoot. See, our whole being is created by God, for God. And if I don't use everything that I am, in that way, for that purpose, then it's going to show. Did you ever see a loving, angry person? No? Boy, my grandfather used to get mad. I could hear him across the street. Was he being gentle? No. What was he mad about? Because my Uncle Pete wouldn't get up. When I was a kid, I never needed an alarm clock. At 6 o'clock prompt, my grandfather would say, Pietro, boom, time to get up. Sharp, 6 a.m. And that went on an hour and a half. I mean, we did that every morning. Why you need a clock when we had grandpa? So we off to school. Uncle Pete still wasn't up. He could have lived about 20 years longer if he had just said, let him sleep. He's not going to get up anyway. Yeah? Then, let me tell you about Uncle Pete. We found out years later he was born. He had a congenital heart condition. See? And it was bad. He died in a chair. And we never knew it. But see, a lot of things happen. I thought my Uncle Pete was just lazy, so did my grandfather. But I wasn't going to get mad about it, see? Why? You ever notice when you get angry, you get so tired? I mean, why wear yourself out? And what?

0: happened was that probably his entire life, he was so tired in the morning, he couldn't have gotten up. And that's God's permitting will. And we get angry over so many little unimportant things that our whole life passes by. And we miss a sunrise, a sunset. We miss the beauty of a rose. We miss the beauty of the people we live with. And nobody's all bad. Nobody. And it's your and I a duty as Christians to bring the best out of everybody. Not to see the worst and work on it, but the very, very best. Now, many, many times, people do very evil things. Very evil things. Is that God's will? No. But the fact that he gave us all free will, then that means we can do very wonderful things, very holy things, or very bad things, very evil things. Now, why does God kind of permit this mixture, you know, all together? Well, he does it for the same reason his son suffered from the same thing. Do you know what Jesus suffered from? Jealousy. He suffered, he had to put up with the jealousy. That's why they murdered him. They were just jealous. Just jealous. They didn't want him to be king. He didn't want to be king. He suffered from the ignorance of those around him. Nobody got the point. The men who chose to follow him and to carry on his work never understood. Never understood. He had to die. He had to ride. Never understood. Never. The very people he healed. Can you imagine somebody going up and healing them and they were blind and they could see and they were crippled and they could walk? And then when you needed somebody to get up there and protect you or to stand for you, they were gone. I think that happens today. How many people defend our Lord? When I defended, we defended the terrible movie called The Last Temptation of Christ, you know, and I went from coast to coast. I got terrible letters from people who were angry because I was defending the Lord. And they're all Christian. I don't understand that, see? See, we can defend, but not get so angry that we kill people or slander them or calumniate them. And that's why when you forgive an injury and you are making reparation for that particular person who injured you, are there unjust things that happen to you? Oh, yeah. Time after time after time in your life, there's unjust things that happen to you. But what a wonderful thing it would be if we could feel the injustice and feel the pain and still forgive. Wouldn't that be wonderful? I mean, wouldn't that be a high degree of holiness? How close to God you would be at that moment. And then I can make reparations for the people who are always angry and for their action. That's how we ought to treat abortionists. Not only do we pray to save lives. See, there's a kind of mixed up idea in the world today. We will do everything possible to save the life of a child that's 3-4 years old that falls in a well or needs a liver transplant. We'll do a heart surgery for people that are elderly. We do a lot of things. But then we don't think anything of destroying a life even before it's finished. No, before God finishes creating it. I mean, what do we do? What extent do we go for whales? Whales. Deer, dogs, cats. Birds. But then we'll destroy human life and not think a thing of it. So what's wrong? See? Well, we're all mixed up. We'll go to great extents to save a life, which we're supposed to. We must save life. We must promote life. We cannot go around. And there's such anger on both sides. And you have to wonder, abortionists hate pro-lifers, pro-lifer hates abortionists. The people outside, they cry and yell and spit at people. And what's wrong? See, there's something inside of us now that's very wrong. And if somebody don't come along and say, hey, let's pray, not only for the women going in an abortion clinic, let's pray for the doctor, the nurses. If we don't change our hearts, then it's anger for anger, hatred for hatred. That's one of the, I think, one of the greatest dangers in the pro-life movement is hatred for hatred. There has to be some kind of hatred for somebody, that small little helpless baby that's maybe six months old. See, there's some kind of hatred there, some kind of terrible, awesome desire to destroy. But if that same desire gets into you who are pro-lifers, you destroy your whole mission. Do you understand that? You destroy your entire mission, which means if occasion calls, you're ready to also kill. See, there's something the devil gets into, tries to get in all these wonderful movements, and you can't just hate. You can't hate. See, Jesus was the victim of hatred, but he never did anything to change it. In fact, he prayed that the Lord would forgive them, that they don't know what they do. Okay? We don't know. And we don't know because we don't read this book, see? I just opened up a few little passages, and we're going to go for calls. It says, this is the way you used to live. Greed, guilty, passion, impurity, fornication, evil desires. When you were surrounded by people doing what? The same thing. See? That's what's happening today. Tit for tat. Getting angry, bad tempered, spiteful, abusive language, and dirty talk. Well, you think things have changed, huh? Forget it. And he said, never tell each other lies. He said, you've stripped off this old behavior. You put on a new self. If virtue and vice become one, then there is the death of Christianity. Why do you think the first Christians used to go into the arena with these lions coming after them and sing songs of praise to God? Would you do that? You turn around and say, Hail Caesar. Okay, because we've lost this, see. And when there's confusion in the church about sacraments, especially the Eucharist and Our Lady, you don't have strength or light to distinguish. So you only act on emotions. When your anger becomes only an emotional thing, you're a dead duck. You are. Because you have no more control. Your rash judgment takes over. And you can be just as bad as the one you hate. Now see, that's what our dear Lord came to teach us. This is what St. Paul says. You are God's chosen race. You're his saints. Boy, there's a lot of tarnished halos going around. He loves you. And you've got to be clothed with kindness and humility, gentleness and patience. Bear with one another. Forgive one another as soon as a quarrel begins. I should tell you this because I haven't said it in at least 3 years. There were two monks who lived in the desert. And they looked at each other one day and said, we live very well together. We pray together. But we've never been angry, so we've never forgiven each other. And the one monk said, well, what do we do? He said, well, we need to get angry. He said, well, what about? Well, he said, we'll argue over this rock. I'll say it's my rock, and you say it's your rock. He said, okay, you start. Okay. This is my rock. And the other one said, well, if it's yours, take it. See? Well, I think that's what St. Paul is saying here. See, he forgave as soon as the argument started. See, that was the end of the argument. And you begin to realize why they got along. Let the message of Christ in all its richness find a home with you. Pro-lifers, if you really want to change, you really want to change this whole thing, you must pray much, love much, and pray for those who are on the wrong track. Jesus also died for them. What a terrible thing to give your life for somebody and he never even says thank you. What a terrible thing to suffer as much as Jesus suffered and have somebody said, so what? I didn't ask you to do it. How would you feel? A lot of people feel that way. Not only feel for the infant who never has a chance. Feel for the God who created the infant who will never have a chance. Feel for the man and the woman who does such a horrible, horrible thing for money. What an evil. But when evil begins to make us so angry that we become evil, then do you understand what happens to your soul? It begins to dry up. And then you're just ready for the enemy. See, now, saying I had something else marked here. For those of you who have a workplace where you have a lot of problems and you have people you don't like, St. Paul says, be considerate of those who are working among you. Be at peace among yourselves and pray constantly. For all pro-lifers, remember, it is not just the abortion issue you fight. You fight an awesome enemy. And you have to put on faith and hope and love. And you need to be men and women of deep prayer. If we don't, things will never get better, only worse. We have a call. Hello?
1: Hello, Mother.
0: Where are you from?
1: Houston, Texas.
0: And what is your question?
1: Mother, how much we enjoy your program and how many good things I've heard from it, both from Catholics and non-Catholics. Don't ever underestimate the influence you're having on this country.
0: Thank you.
1: My question is, I'll try to make it brief. You remember in the garden when Jesus was taken by the servants of the high priest?
0: Right.
1: Peter struck off the ear of one of the servants. And
0: Peter.
1: Jesus reproved him and said, if I need anybody to do that kind of thing, we've got angels to handle.
0: Right.
1: You stick to your business. On the other hand, he did get angry. You remember the money changers?
0: Yeah.
1: And he drove them out of the temple.
0: Right.
1: And whipped them.
0: Mm-hmm.
1: Today we hear much praise, and many of these people in the pro-life movement who think you can kill people cite the example of Count von Stauffenberg, who put a bomb in Hitler's bunker and then left and tried to blow him up. And they compare themselves to this act, which has been widely praised. I wondered if you'd compare the two and discuss what you think of both. And thank you, Mother. I'll hang up now.
0: Our dear Lord is the only one that could have justified anger. He was not angry ever for himself. People talked against him. He'd be giving a beautiful talk, and they would walk away. When everybody walked away from him, when he talked about the doctrine of the Eucharist, he wasn't angry. He had wonderful obedience to the Father's will and obedience to God. What happened at that point? Why was Jesus really angry? That's the difference. We're always angry over something happens to us. He was angry because, and he said why he was angry, you have made my Father's house a den of thieves instead of house of prayer. Well, that was justified anger. He didn't kill anybody. He overturned a few tables. Some people need a few whacks on the head or other places in order to get something up here. Sometimes you got to shake them up to make them think. So our dear Lord's anger was justified because it was not over himself. It was because the temple of his Father was being sacrilegiously treated by doves and lambs and everything else, and of all things, money changing. So our dear Lord had a right, not only because he was Son of God, but he had a right. He had a right to anger. Now, when we use that as an excuse for doing away with somebody, that is an excuse. It's a lame excuse. We're trying very hard to justify an evil deed. Now, everybody knows that in a war, the church teaches that there are justifiable wars and you have a right to defend yourself. Well, you're defending yourself, but you're also defending your country, defending morals. You can defend yourself against rape. You defend yourself against robbers. You defend yourself against somebody trying to murder you. But you must always at least first try to defend by other means. You just can't go into something making a decision that this man, this woman, this thing is evil and we got to wipe it out. Because that kind of attitude comes along and begins to wipe out good people. I don't like you now because you're black, or I don't like you because you're a Catholic, or I don't like you because you're a Christian or a Muslim or a Hindu. So I don't like you, so then I have a right. See, it's not only the thing you do, it's what happens after you do it. The example you give, the attitude of heart. And see, that's what's happening to this country. There are some groups that say you shouldn't pray in a school. We take away prayer. See? But this country is built on freedom of religion. Now, if I have an excuse for taking away this freedom and that freedom and this freedom and that freedom, the first thing you know, you see, is an attitude is created where there is no freedom. And so we must be extremely careful and not zero in on only one part of the scriptures. Our Lord, in that incident, was justified. Because he was not defending himself, he was defending his Father. The people had a right to a house of prayer, not a money exchange. That was justified. But you cannot use that action of Jesus unless the honor and glory of God is at stake. I'm sure in a war, as some of our men knew where Hitler was, they would have bombed it. But this is a war. They were saving ourselves from millions and millions and millions of people being killed unjustly. See, once you begin to think there is a perfect race and nobody else fits in except these few people, then you feel justified in eliminating them. That's not justified anger. That's evil. Now, if you say that this particular man we were talking about was defending the unborn against this doctor's actions, you cannot kill for murder. What you're saying is, I am against murder, because that's what about this doctor was about to do, commit murder. So then you commit murder. You see what I'm saying? That doctor has to answer to God. God must be his judge, and God must take care of him. But we don't pray enough for these people, I don't think. They are victims of our hatred, not of our prayers. We do not wish them salvation. We want them to go to hell. I've heard him say that. With that kind of attitude, maybe our prayers are not what they should be when we walk back and forth praying. We must pray that these women don't have abortion. We must pray that these doctors and nurses get light. Only that kind of light comes from God. You can't give them light by preaching. They don't believe the way you believe. Am I excusing them? No way. No way. We must pray for those two that died. We must pray because we never gave them a chance to be sorry. Do you understand what happens? You can't snuff out somebody's life and they've never even had a chance to say, I'm sorry, Lord. This you can't do evil for evil. We have to pray for those that died and pray for those who are guilty and pray that no one else does the same thing. Everybody is precious to God. Until they die and make that last bad decision, I don't want to live with you the rest of my life. That bad decision, there still is hope. We have another call. Hello?
2: Hello, Mother?
0: Yeah, will you speak a little louder, please?
2: Hello, Mother?
0: Yes.
2: I'm from Nebraska.
0: Uh-huh. What is your question?
2: My statement, first of all, I'd like to wish you a happy and blessed anniversary on the 15th.
0: Well, thank you. I'll be 50 years.
2: Right. I'm the one that sent you that Sunshine Award.
0: Thank you.
2: Mother, my question is this. On anger, how can a person keep from going into anger? Like, if you get angry, why can't our Blessed Mother and our Lord keep us from going, getting angry?
0: Well, was there ever a time for our dear mother to be angry? It was during the trial, the crucifixion, to see all the apostles leave our Lord. She had umpteen occasions for anger, and so did I. And yet there was not that anger. Why? Well, our Lord answered that. When Pilate said to Jesus, "Do you not know that I have power to release you or power to crucify you?" Our Lord broke his silence and he said, "No. You have no power over me unless it is given to you from above." Whoa. That kept our dear Lord from being angry. He felt so sorry for Pilate. You know, Pilate committed suicide years later. It's a matter of knowing the will of God. And many things, we have to defend ourselves, and many things people say about us. What does it matter, huh? See, it doesn't change God's opinion of me. And that's the only thing it matters. It's the only thing that should matter to any of us. If we're falsely accused or calumniated or slandered, what does it matter when God knows the truth? Okay? And when you feel that anger coming up, stop for a second. Ask yourself, is this important enough to be angry about? And how am I going to be after I get angry? Can I forgive now? Can I just kind of hold myself a little bit and say, well, can I answer gently instead of a sharp tongue, which only makes things worse? Can I really give light to somebody? If I correct him, or do I correct him so harshly that they feel I don't love him anymore? See, those are the kind of things you have to just stop for a few minutes. You know, virtue is painful for a short time. Long-range peace. Sin is joy for a short time, long range misery. You ever notice that? Huh? If you're honest, you'll say that's true. Because that's it. You fornicate, and all of a sudden your girlfriend has a baby, your whole life is changed. You got it? See? You got good and drunk and lost your job? Oh, you really felt good drunk. Now you don't have a nickel. You lost your job. You told somebody off and you've been wanting to do it for years and you did it. Now you got to go to confession. You don't want to say it in confession. I mean, your misery starts almost immediately. See, it doesn't pay. If we could just stop for a few minutes, hey, what is it? Okay, it's going to be hard for me. I'm going to bite my tongue. I'm going to squeeze my hands. I'm going to do anything. Count to 10. Say Jesus, Mary, and Joseph. Whatever you want to say. But shut up. Shut up. Now you can have more peace. See, you can walk away feeling, I have conquered this. I wanted to be like Jesus, and I was. See? Now I've got something. You keep blowing all the time. You're the one that's missed. You know what's so bad? Did you ever see some people on the, and I can say it, I'm old too. Old people especially, they drive 25 miles an hour. They just gone real slow. Everybody behind it, you know, biting their tongue. They're saying all kind of bad words. Just drive it away. You don't know everybody's behind you swearing. Said, you don't know that. You're just going your way. Looking out there. There's a 18-wheeler behind you. He's not looking around. He's not doing that at all. Now, the 18-wheeler ought to say, oh, look at that poor old gal. She can hardly see above that steering wheel. I'm not going to scare her. So it takes me a few minutes. See, we have all kinds of reasons. We don't know we hurt people. We really don't. Nobody goes down the road at 30, 40 miles an hour and says, I want to make everybody miserable today. I mean, you can get yourself run over. Nobody does that. And I told you about the man that tooted us, but Regina and I, oh, I was so mad. He comes along and he's, burr, burr. Then what is wrong? We're on a two-lane street. Where are you going to go? But he passes us. Okay, Jesus, I don't want to wish him ill. Control yourself, Angelica. What's it worth? And I finally concluded it was worth nothing. Ah, but God took care. When we got to the red light, there he was. And I knew he's looking at me from that rear view mirror, and I went, now that's a good way to get even. See, I wasn't angry. The Lord took care of it. It doesn't always happen that way. But ask yourself one question before you blow. Number one, maybe a couple questions. Would I do this if Jesus was standing right here? And what good will it do? Well, I got news for you. Jesus is standing right there. What good will it do? Probably none. Your neighbor will walk off not having the slightest idea he's a pain in the neck. And you're going to be riled up. You don't sleep at night. You got to take Tums, Maalox, Jagisil, and all the rest. And he's enjoying a pizza. That don't make sense to me. If that makes sense to you, drink your Maalox. Well, anyway, God bless you. Be good now. Better yet, be holy. Bye.

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5: 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On September 3rd, we celebrate the feast of St. Pius X, Pope and Confessor. Giuseppe Sarto was born in Italy in the year of our Lord 1835, the son of a poor shoemaker. He was consecrated Bishop of Mantua before the age of 50, became a cardinal within a decade, and was elected Pope in 1903, taking the name Pius X. As Pope, he was a zealous reformer, known for his hard line against modernism, which he dubbed the synthesis of all heresies. Pius also promoted a catechism, a revised breviary, and the restoration of Gregorian chant. He decreed an early age of 7 for First Holy Communion, rather than the later age that had long been the custom, and encouraged more frequent and even daily reception of the Blessed Sacrament. Pius also reorganized the Curia and began a commission to codify canon law. Throughout his life, Pius maintained an attitude of simplicity and humility, along with a deep desire for peace. The stress of his active pontificate, exacerbated by a heart attack and the opening salvos of World War I, finally led to his death in the year of our Lord 1914. He is celebrated on August 21st in the modern calendar. Also honored on this day are Pope St. Gregory the Great, St. Phoebe, St. Basilisa of Nicomedia, the younger St. Simeon the Stylite, St. Marinus, Queen St. Hereswitha, and many other martyrs, confessors, and holy virgins. For more about the saints and seasons of the Catholic Church, visit thestationofthecross.com/saints and seasons.
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7: Western New York weather. A flash flood warning is in effect until 11:30 p.m. Currently 73 degrees and it's cloudy. The wind is from the north at 7 miles per hour and we have some thunderstorms in the area. The forecast for this evening, cloudy with light wind with a chance of thunderstorms. Temps about 72. Overnight, cloud-filled skies with a slight chance of rain. Temperature 68. That's the weather brought to you by iCatholicMobile.com.
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1: 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On February 25th, 2004, Mel Gibson's The Passion of the Christ hit theaters, becoming one of the biggest independent films ever. It grossed well over $600 million worldwide. It remains the benchmark of faith-based film.